0: This shows that no, it's not going to be a better life. Talk to us about convenience and about the danger of it.
1: Yeah, I'm not against technology. What I'm against is over-reliance upon the technology, in which that technology reforms us into something that God never intended for us to be. Artificial intelligence for making your decisions, as some people do in these chat bots today, that leads, as you started the program with, Larry, you know, with some pretty bad outcomes. Suicide and coaching young people that are having problems in their social life that ultimately leads to suicide. It can lead to addiction to certain ideas. So I'm not against this technology. What I'm against is surrendering your humanity to that technology, which is something that none of us should be doing. We need to remember who we are in Jesus Christ. And if we surrender the decisions, the judgment that we get from Scripture, then we're treading down a very dangerous path.
0: You describe artificial intelligence as a potential idol, an object of worship and trust. Just unravel that for us a little bit.
1: There are AI religions, believe it or not. Now, there are people that use avatars, and they mimic the voices of people that you may know about. I recall one in which it took the image of Billy Graham, mimicked his voice and some of his words, and you could hardly tell that this wasn't the real Billy Graham preaching at a revival or something. So we need to be very careful there. It is so smart. It is so right in many cases, but even when it's wrong, you can't tell because it's so confident. And so it leads us to start to surrender our own thinking and allow it to dictate outcomes that really are not something that are praiseworthy to our Lord.
0: Well, Bob, we're just about out of time, but in the next segment, we want to talk about spirituality. You know, people are resorting to different religions, and perhaps AI is creating a synthetic spirituality. Well, thank you so much, Bob. We'll talk about that tomorrow, Lord willing. You've certainly provided believers with warning, insight, and instruction. Friends, be sure to tune in to our next broadcast, a second interview with Colonel Bob McGinnis.
2: Artificial intelligence is changing our world at breathtaking speed. But what happens when AI becomes more than a tool and begins shaping what we believe, what we buy, and even how we live? In his powerful new book, The Final Algorithm: When Artificial Intelligence Meets the End of Days, national security analyst and best-selling author, Lieutenant Colonel Robert McGinnis asks whether today's technology could help create the kind of global system the Bible warned would one day come. McGinnis examines artificial intelligence, surveillance, biometric identification, digital currencies, predictive algorithms, and their possible connection to the prophetic picture of Revelation 13. 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Don't just watch the AI revolution happen. 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Time for an update on our outreach to prisoners. Here's Josh Davis.
3: Friends, God continues to do amazing things through the prison ministry outreach of SWRC. I want to give thanks and praise first and foremost to Almighty God, because without Him, we could do nothing. And when I say we, I don't just mean the ministry at SWRC, I mean all of us. Without Him, none of this would matter. None of this would be important. Without Him, we wouldn't even exist. We wouldn't even live. So thanks and praise go ultimately to the Lord. But I also want to say a special thank you. Thank you to those who give to the prison ministry. Thank you to those who pray for the prison ministry outreach of SWRC. Friends, without your prayers, without your support, it could not continue. That's not hyperbole. That is truth.

0: because we can only give and send resources, whether that's books, whether that's the Prophetic Observer newsletter, whatever that may look like, our calendar, etc. We can only send those as we have received the funds to be able to pay for postage, to pay to print those resources, to pay to get those into the hands of inmates. And it's always humbling when we receive gifts from our inmates who include letters saying, "This isn't much, but I really appreciate everything that you're doing for me." They may include a dollar, $2, $5, and that is such a blessing, and it always humbles me to know that we are making an impact and they're giving out of the little that they have available to them. And what a great blessing that is. So thank you so much for each one of you who prays and partners with us so that this prison ministry outreach can continue to flourish in Christ. And I just want to share this encouragement with you because, as I said, you who are involved with us in this prison outreach are getting to hear some of the blessings of your investment into eternity. And friends, that's what Jesus said. Don't lay up your treasures here on earth where moth and rust doth corrupt and where thieves can break through and steal, but instead we're to lay up our treasures in heaven where those things cannot impact them, cannot tarnish them in any way, shape, or form. And so you are investing in eternity. And I want you to hear some of the blessings of your investment as you have given faithfully to SWRC over the years, especially to the prison ministry outreach. The brand new inmate writing from Kansas tells us that he got a new cellmate, and his cellmate began to talk about Southwest Radio Ministries and showed him a Prophetic Observer that he had received earlier in 2026. It said, "Check out this information, check out this ministry, write to them, they'll get you on their mailing list and you can start getting information about them." And he says that he has been through so much in his life and how his life came tumbling down and he began to believe that his life was over. He began to believe that things were going in the wrong direction. But he said that he has, in prison, discovered God's Word and been reading it, has gotten saved, and is growing in the Lord. He says his whole outlook has changed. Remember, it isn't what you have in your pocket that makes you thankful, but it's what you have in your heart. Salvation is not giving up something, it's receiving someone. Be encouraged. You are blessed and highly favored. Your eternal brother. 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
1: 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Bob McGinnis will return with more insight on AI, The Final Algorithm. 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Yesterday, Lieutenant Colonel Robert McGinnis began opening our eyes to the rapidly changing world of artificial intelligence. Today, we continue that fascinating conversation, looking at where AI may be taking us, its possible prophetic implications, and Bob's new book, The Final Algorithm. To continue the conversation, here's Dr. Larry Spargimino and Robert McGinnis.
2: We are back with Lieutenant Colonel Robert L. McGinnis talking about his latest book, The Final Algorithm. This is a volume that offers clarity for those who are determined to remain faithful when seeing is no longer believing. Thank you, Bob, for doing the second show. There may be some who were not with us for our first program. Maybe you could, like in a minute or two, just kind of summarize what we covered, because we covered a lot, but it's all very important.
3: Well, The Final Algorithm, Larry, is not about fearing technology. It's about understanding. It's a call to remember who we are in Christ and the image of God, as it says in Genesis 1:27. That's what we're made in. We're supposed to be humans, not machines, and yet machines, and especially artificial intelligence, would, like a siren song, you know, coax us into acting like machines. So we need to use the tool. We need to test the voices. We need to protect, though, the image of God that's within the believer. And so don't rely upon code. Rely upon Christ.
2: Amen. Well, Bob, our world puts a premium on spirituality. People are resorting to different religions, and of course, we should not equate spirituality with Christianity, but is it possible that AI is creating a synthetic spirituality?
3: Well, of course. You know, you can throw into that whole thing the whole transhumanist issue that goes back to Huxley. And what basically they're saying is that you don't need God. What you need to do is to improve yourself physically and mentally. And you do that either through, you know, brain implants, or you do it through total reliance upon artificial intelligence, which will guide your decision-making and the like. And, of course, the real futurists out there, if you read them as I do and write about them, you find out that they do talk in salvific terms. They do talk of AI and the Antichrist. They speak of eternal destiny, uploading your conscience into the electron so it can skip across the massive universe for eternity. These are not things that I've made up. These are things that, you know, these elitists in the AI world that are advocating for more reliance on AI. Keep in mind, today we only have what I consider rather primitive forms of artificial intelligence, the Siris, the Alexas, the generative AIs such as Claude or ChatGPT. What the big firms, the Anthropics, the OpenAIs, are really pushing hard on is artificial general intelligence, and then what we call singularity or superintelligence, in which, you know, we really become passé. We become an encumbrance to what the future might be. And these people are serious. And straight face, they'll tell you, we're aggressively pursuing this. So, well, time will tell, but it's not going to replace the God of heaven, the God of creation. And yet, these people are pushing it on our culture.
2: There's another very important issue that comes up, and that is accountability. Accountability is very important. to the functioning of a modern society. We need to know who is responsible for an issue or problem.

0: problem. But you say that accountability is collapsing. How does AI destroy accountability?
1: Yeah, I write about accountability in the book, but also, interestingly, you mentioned in the last program, Washington Stan, where I write a lot about temporary lives. Accountability, I'll give you a personal vignette. I have a warranty with a big box store company, and I had a problem with my washer. The only way I could interface with the warranty department there was through AI. And AI has a pleasant voice, but she never had an off-ramp. She never connected me to a human being. I was totally in a do-loop all the time. I would say something, and then, you know, they would send me to another AI. I never got out of the AI world. And that's, of course, if you've experienced this, and I suspect more people have, and I'd like to acknowledge it, we end up in a system that has no accountability. If you don't like the flavor that they give you, then there's no other flavor that you're going to get.
0: Right.
1: Authority, accountability is going out the window. You know, the same thing with the likes, and we talked in the last program about the court cases against Meta, which, you know, are being brought to the courts by attorney generals from across this country. And it could amount to $1.5 trillion, with a T, dollars of accountability. But yet, Meta is going to argue that, you know, we didn't addict anybody. We just presented a service. And the service is something they can choose or not choose. Well, tongue-in-cheek, that's not necessarily my take on it, because they want to escape accountability. And yet, you know, these algorithms, these systems that are being foisted upon every aspect of our lives, there's no human that is showing their face. What we end up with is we have the non-person AI is stuck with responsibility. So we've got to fix that. We need to have laws. We need to understand what we're dealing with here. And yet, you know, Congress has yet to pass a single law on this stuff. And, of course, the administration of President Trump has published a whole host of executive orders, one of which I attended a conference on Genesis Mission, which is supposed to be harnessing AI for the nation's best interest, especially in competition against the Chinese. However, it's not wrestling to the ground the whole issue of accountability. You know, if I fall victim to some sort of AI, what human do I go after to find accountability for? And that's not clear.
0: Well, we're speaking to Colonel Bob McGinnis. The book is The Final Algorithm. You can have your own copy, 1-800-652-1144. And this is a 461-page book. It's got so many great features, but I want to read a section from page 262. And you will love this. We acknowledge a few truths we cannot afford to forget. Technology is a tool, not a substitute for parenting. Here's another one. Ease and convenience are never good reasons to lower moral guardrails. Here's another. Our children's spiritual formation matters more than their entertainment. Oh, that's so important. And here's another one. What we allow into our own lives teaches louder than anything we say. This is a tremendous book. Everyone, every Christian, you all need to get a copy of this, and we've got it for you. 1-800-652-1144. Bob, do you believe that Christians today could accidentally take the mark of the beast?
1: I do not. However, I would remind you what Christ says in Matthew 24, and that is that even the saved can be deceived. We're all subject to deception, and that's why discernment for the Christian is absolutely essential in this day. I think it's going to become more so as we have to deal with these artificial agents all around us in every aspect of life.
0: Well, you know, some of our critics say warnings about AI in the book of Revelation are fear-based, you know, just really frighten people, and they really, there's no substance to them, and we shouldn't get alarmed by these prophecy kooks and so forth. How do you respond?
1: Well, I read the scripture, and it certainly outlines what seems to be possible. The scaffolding for the prophecies, especially in Revelation 13 and 14 and elsewhere, seem to be satisfied by artificial intelligence. You know, I don't think it's fear-based. I just think it's an acknowledgement. For 2,000 years, we didn't see this. Now we do see it, and it's almost intuitive as we consider what these algorithms can do. They can basically just create an image of avatar with a genuine voice with very intelligent responses, and they can demand obedience. Well, right. That's what it says in Revelation 13. And then, of course, the Mark of the Beast we talked about. And, of course, the whole issue of idolatry and deception. You know, deception is something that the political establishment in our country has really reeled from, because we can put out messages that totally are made up, and yet they can besmirch the reputation of a political person. So I think that we're beginning to see the framework that might be available. I'm not saying AI is the Antichrist, by no means. However, it will be a tool that yes. could be used in the end times.
0: Well, this is kind of my personal view, but you know, as I listen to you talk, and as I've read your books, I've interviewed you, I believe, on every of your AI books, it seems to me that this is really an endorsement of biblical authority, because, you know, I'm thinking, how did John know about this 2,000 years ago? I mean, Revelation 13 and other parts of 13 are so amazing, and the thought is, you know, maybe God was speaking through the Apostle John, and maybe it's God's word. On a positive side, I think this really pushes prophecy. It pushes the Bible as being the Word of God and the Word of truth. And of course, as you have been emphasizing, we need to be in the Word of God. We need to develop discernment from the Word of God. So I think this is a good reminder for all of us. Well, what should Christians do right now?
1: Well, I you know, a number of things. Don't surrender to
0: Amen.
1: Artificial intelligence.
0: Amen.
1: You know, don't grant it moral and spiritual weight, because it's not. It can be incredibly persuasive, but it can also be incredibly deceptive. And don't feel as if you have to trust it. Question it. Use discernment. Yeah, and also, plausibility is not fulfillment. In other words, sensational claims or date setting is not something that I will make in regard to artificial intelligence, though I see it as a infrastructure that could be used for end times situations. Right. So I really think that we're in a major anthropological and spiritual battle. In other words, AI wants to be like humans. It really does. And some people want to create AI in such a way that it is treated like a human being. And it relegated that sort of authority in the legal framework and so forth. These are issues that we have to come to grips with, and Christians have to understand that we're moving into an era in which, you know, the artificial is trying to replace the human. So the human difference is critical here, and you need to understand that in context with the scriptures.
0: Well, here's a really important question, especially for people like you and me who believe in the pre-tribulational rapture. Why spend time preparing if you believe in the pre-trib rapture like we do?
1: Right? Yeah, I am pre-tribulational. However, I do have an obligation, as it says in Scripture, to share the good news of Jesus Christ. I don't know whether or not you or someone else is going to come to Christ before the rapture. I'm supposed to be here and be obedient. And as I wait for the coming of my Lord, meanwhile, I need to be a good disciple, a good spokesman, someone that is salt and light in the world in which I live. I don't know the exact time. It is coming.
0: Right.
1: When it comes, glory, hallelujah. However, until that time, right, I have to be obedient to what he's called me to do.
0: And even we who are pre-tribbers can see so much happening now, and even at the present time, there are Christians who are suffering horribly all over the world. It's not like, oh, you believe in the pre-trib rapture, it's an escape hatch, because even at the present time, there's a lot of terrible things going on to Christians. I think of Christians in places like China. In North Korea, the guy up there is a madman. You know, somebody fires a test missile like South Korea and they want to go to war, or Japan, I think, fired a missile. So it's a terrible situation. We're not really escaping. We're just giving hope. And the tribulation is a time of divine wrath, and we're not appointed to wrath, but to salvation, to the glorious appearing of Jesus coming and taking us away. And by the way, I at one time was an amill. I didn't believe anything about any rapture, but the more I study Scripture, the more I come to love Israel, the more I come to love prophecy, the more I study the book of Revelation, chapter 13, is amazing. Now, you draw strong connections between AI and global economic control. Is that just pure speculation?
1: Well, we have a lot of global speculation right now with energy. You know, look what's happening in the Strait of Hormuz. You know, you strain down what gets out of there, and it has a direct impact on the local gasoline station's prices, charges you to fill your tank. Yes, our global economy is interconnected, and we are transitioning away from cash to more electronic control. And the closer we get to total electronic money, basically, the more control governments have and coalitions of governments and non-government entities charged with responsibility for banking. We're moving in that very direction.
0: Right.
1: I think we all need to wake up and understand what's happening.
0: So, Bob, what practical steps do you recommend without encouraging withdrawal from society? We don't want to, you know, build a bunker somewhere in Alaska and say goodbye. So what should we be doing?
1: Now, I love Alaska. So
0: that's beautiful, yes.
1: I would begin. I have in my book a survey, basically. It's between you and God. You answer the questions, and it will tell you whether or not you are vulnerable. It's Appendix F, AI Vulnerability Assessment for Christians. You go through there, and if you honestly answer it, it will tell you whether or not you're, a little bit or a lot addicted to this stuff and over-reliant and lacking in discernment. And then I provide some recommendations as to, based upon the outcome of that survey between you and the Lord, as to what you ought to be doing.
0: Well, that is so helpful and really, really important. We only have a few minutes, but I did want to address the matter of prayer. I'm coming to see, so many Christians don't really pray. I think there are a lot of pastors who don't even pray. But prayer is more important. How should looking at this monster just leering at us, how should that affect our prayers? And what should be our petitions, our requests concerning our country, concerning the church as a whole, the world Christian movement, and our own families? Well, tell us a little bit about prayer in this terrible situation.
1: Well, it goes back to discernment. How do I know what the truth is? God has the truth in His Word. Prayer is between you and the Lord, and He'll reveal to you as you stay in prayer and as you stay in Scripture and in fellowship with fellow believers what the truth is. I've written about this, and I think the Washington Stand, about most Christians, or a large majority of Christians today, use AI in one way or another. Interestingly, very few pastors do. And yet the Christians want their pastors to tell them, how do I deal with this stuff? Help me. And the pastors are struggling. I'm not sure how to do that. And in part, that's why I wrote these three books.
0: Yes.
1: Because I want to help the Christian community understand what it is, who's controlling it, and where it might be taking us. And I think that where it might be taking us is where you go back to the prayer and the Scripture and understand its influence in everyday lives. We're not an exception, Larry. We are subject to the powerful influence of this stuff in every aspect
0: Yes.
1: of our lives. So we've got to really exercise discernment through prayer.
0: Well, Bob, these books of yours on artificial intelligence have been so, so important. So thank you so much for your research and writing. I think your effort, and I know you put a lot of effort into it, it's all footnoted, thoroughly researched. You've been thinking about this for a long time. Dear brother, thank you so much. May the Lord bless you and keep you in the groove and firing those fiery arrows of truth, mercy, and grace. Thank you so much.
1: Well, thank you, Larry.
2: Artificial intelligence is changing our world at breathtaking speed. But what happens when AI becomes more than a tool, and begins shaping what we believe, what we buy, and even how we live. In his powerful new book,

0: 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It's time to go behind the scenes at Prophecy in the News. Here's Josh Davis and Lise Cutshaw with the latest updates on what's happening and what's coming next from Prophecy in the News.
1: Friends, I'm joined in studio by the Prophecy in the News magazine editor, Lise Cutshaw. Lise, it's wonderful to be with you again today.
2: It's always great to talk with you, Josh, about anything.
1: Yes, it is. And we have a great time talking about all kinds of different things at the ministry. Today, we're talking about a forthcoming magazine issue. It's going to deal with the subject that we need to address about angels, demons, the spiritual world that's out there. Could you give us a little bit of a taste for what's going to be included in this forthcoming issue?
2: We only have a quick moment today, but we have a lot packed into this issue.
1: Yes.
2: And I can only give you a quick flyover, which would be articles by you, the famous Josh Davis, the famous Micah Van Hus, the famous Clayton Van Hus. Jake, actually, Moody is one of our interns, and he's written on giants and demons. We have hopefully some good excerpts from Derek Gilbert and some other folks that you all will have heard of and or should hear of out in the world right now, and some spiritual warfare perspectives, which is so important as we look at the differences between angels and demons and what's going on, as you mentioned, in the world around us.
1: Yes, yeah, we see that so often in this world today. I'm glad that we're going to be including that as a portion of it. It's not just a theological discussion over what are angels, what are demons, and all the various scriptures involved there, but it's really giving some practical, real-world suggestions, spiritual help for people who are going through these kinds of battles. And the scripture is clear that we don't wrestle against flesh and blood, but against principalities, powers, rulers of the darkness. And so we understand there is a spiritual battle taking place, and we want people to be equipped with what they need to stand in these days.
2: Absolutely. There's so much going on around us, and some of it is national news, some of it's international news, some of it's happening in our own communities. And to get perspectives on how we as Christians can navigate, if we possibly can. Of course, that's going to be through Jesus and his strength and his protection. But we've got so many different, really awesome perspectives, including, and I want to mention this, we have a new book or an excerpt from a new book that is actually a classic by David Weber,
1: yes,
2: the son of E.F. Weber, that's the founder of Southwest Radio Ministries. And his son, actually David Weber's son, the grandson of EF, has been working on editing and putting together a book about God's messengers from David's actual sermons.
1: Well, how can folks subscribe to the magazine? How can they get a copy of perhaps this particular issue when it comes out?
2: They can obtain single issues and or subscriptions by reaching out to us in numerous ways, online at swrc.com, at prophecyinthenews.com, and then also by calling us, because we still love to speak to our supporters in person at 1-800-652-1144. Please contact us. And again, you can get single magazines, multiple copies of particular magazines, or also subscribe, and that's a blessing to us. Thank you for your support.
1: Yes, it is. And not all these articles are going to have the same perspective. There's a lot
2: not
1: of different takes on these things, and I say that because I know what's in mine. I have a different perspective on some of the things, like with Genesis 6, compared to my good friend Micah Van Hus and some of the others. It's going to have some different perspectives and have a biblical-friendly discussion on some of these things. So, friends, check out the Prophecy in the News magazine, all the wonderful things that will be coming out soon. And we're excited about these new products that we're bringing your way to help you remain informed.

0: and equipped with what you need to stand firm in these days. Lise, thank you so much for joining me.
1: Thank you, Josh. I look forward to getting this magazine to our folks and for them to see that point counterpoint about which you spoke and many, many other perspectives on angels and demons and spiritual warfare.
0: Mm-hmm.
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6: I've chosen to focus on this single verse today because it has been so significant in my own life. Many of you will have found this scripture already. If you haven't, I know that you will find it helpful for years to come if God earths it into your heart today.
7: Welcome to Open the Bible Weekend with Pastor Colin Smith. And so, Colin, what is this verse?
8: Well, we're in the book of Deuteronomy, and it's Deuteronomy 29:29, which says, "The secret things belong to our God, but the things revealed belong to us and to our children forever, that we may follow all the words of his law." So there's a distinction. There are some things that are secret, and they belong to the Lord.
7: Yeah.
8: And we struggle, don't we, with why did God do this? Why did God allow that? Why did this turn of events take place? The secret things belong to the Lord. I have to leave in the hand of God those things that he has not revealed. But then there are revealed things that are given to us and to our children. In other words, they're to be grasped, they're to be lived, they're to be passed on to the next generation.
7: Yeah.
8: If we're able to leave and to trust the secret things with the Lord, and then to grasp and obey and follow the things that have been revealed, we'll be able to live in a way that is wise and godly for the sake and the glory of Jesus.
7: Well, we are in Deuteronomy, as you just heard, chapter 29, looking at verse 29. As we begin the message, act on what you know, leave the rest to God. Here is Pastor Colin.
6: If you don't know this verse already, I hope that today will be a means of God sealing it into your heart and into your mind. Deuteronomy 29:29. The secret things belong to the Lord our God, but the things revealed belong to us and to our children forever, that we may follow all the words of this law. Now, if you've been with us during the series, you will have a sense of what's happening in Deuteronomy. God's people are on the verge of the promised land. And Moses is speaking to them for the last time. Here we are now coming towards the end of the book of Deuteronomy. And the book is really a series of sermons, and this is the last of the sermons. It's not the last in our series, but it really is the last time Moses speaks to the people. And so if you think about speaking to those you really love, those in whom you've invested your life all these years, and you're speaking to them for the very last time, what would you say? What really matters? What is of greatest significance and of importance? And I think as we look at this last part of what Moses says to God's people, a good title for the last sermon Moses preached would be Two Ways to Live. Because really his last message is this: you're about to enter the promised land. He, of course, is not going to be with them. Moses is going to go and be at home with the Lord. But he's saying, when you enter the promised land, remember there are two ways to live. And if you glance back to chapter 28, you'll see that this is really the main theme of his last sermon. From verse 1, he lists blessings that will follow obedience. Verse 1, if you fully obey the Lord your God, you will be blessed in the city, you will be blessed in the country, you will be blessed in the fruit of your womb, and so forth and so on. A long list of blessings. He's talking about the national future here. And then if you take it up at verse 15 of chapter 28, Moses then lists curses that follow disobedience. Verse 15, however, if you do not obey the Lord your God, you will be cursed in the city, you will be cursed in the country, the basket and the kneading trough will be cursed, and so forth and so on. So this is the theme, and it's developed over several chapters. Moses is saying, you're going into a wonderful new land. There are two ways to live. There are two radically different consequences that come to the nation according to whether people follow God's righteous path or rebel against it. There's a path on which you'll be blessed, and there is a path on which you will experience judgment. Now picture yourself standing there listening to Moses' last sermon. And here you are on the verge of the promised land. And Moses says, now when you go in, there's two ways to live and two radically different experiences of life that come as a consequence. What would the question be in your mind? I know what I'd be asking. Moses, which one is it going to be? What's the future for us? What's the future for our children? What is the future for our grandchildren? What kind of world are they going to inherit? What's it going to be like in the next 10 years? Moses, tell us, what is going to happen? And here's Moses' answer. In Deuteronomy 29 and verse 29, he says, the secret things belong to the Lord our God, but the things revealed belong to us and to our children forever, that we may follow all the words of this law. Now, I've chosen to focus on this single verse today because it has been so significant in my own life. Many of you will have found this scripture already. If you haven't, I know that you will find it helpful for years to come if God earths it into your heart today. It is an easy verse to remember, even the reference. Deuteronomy 29, 29. Say it with me. Deuteronomy 29, 29. Okay, it sticks. It's easy to remember. You'll find it sticks with you. Deuteronomy 29, 29. And the truth that it states is so simple. Just two things. The secret things belong to the Lord. The things that are revealed belong to us. And if you think about it, the whole of life is really divided into two parts. There are things that God has kept secret that you do not know and you do not understand, and there are things that God has revealed and he has given them and trusted them to you. Now, I want simply for us to ponder and then for most of the message to apply this very simple but powerfully liberating truth. God keeps some things secret. Now, what that means is that as a Christian, you should expect to face questions to which you have

0: no answer. Don't be afraid as a Christian to say, I don't know. It is not part of faith to pretend that you have an answer for every question. And faith bows before the mystery of what God has kept hidden. That's part of what faith does. That's why it's faith and not sight. It bows before the mystery of what God has kept hidden. I've heard Christians on a number of occasions, both in the UK and here, talk about having a Deuteronomy 29:29 file. Have you heard this phrase? It's actually rather helpful. I've heard someone say, you know, when something that they can't make any sense of happens in life, they say, well, I'm going to put that in my Deuteronomy 29:29 file. So I don't know if they actually have a folder with these things written down, but that's a great way to think of it. Because you are going to experience things in life, as I do, that we do not understand. And we're not going to understand them this side of heaven. So what do you do with them? You put them in your Deuteronomy 29:29 file. The secret things belong to the Lord. Living by faith, this is very important to understand, living by faith means accepting the limits of revelation as well as affirming the reality of revelation. Normally we put the emphasis on faith involves affirming what God has revealed and what he has made clear, but faith equally involves accepting the limits of revelation as well as affirming its reality. That is why we are walking by faith, Paul says, and not by sight. Now notice what Moses says next. He says, the secret things belong to the Lord. Now this is wonderful. There will be things in your life that will make absolutely no sense to you. They will baffle you. You cannot work them out. And you might feel at that point like a kind of tendency to despair. You might feel up like throwing up your hands and saying, life makes no sense. It is completely absurd. What's the point? I give up. But that is not where Moses goes. He doesn't say the secret things are there to frustrate you and lead you to despair. He says the secret things belong to the Lord. So there will be times in your life where you say, I can make absolutely no sense of this, but God knows. God knows. And the secret things belong to the Lord, and the Lord to whom they belong is my loving Heavenly Father. The secret things belong to the Lord. Faith lives with unanswered questions. Grasp that. It'll settle you in the unsettling things of life. But then Moses says something else here. He says, the things revealed belong to us and to our children forever, that we may follow the words of this law. So see what he's saying? God keeps some things secret and they belong to him, but not everything is secret because God has revealed some things and they belong to us. So while it is true that faith bows before the mystery of what God has kept hidden, we need to put alongside that that faith stands on the promise that Christ has revealed. These are really the two dimensions of faith. It bows before the mystery of what God has kept hidden, and it stands on the promise of what God has revealed. And Moses says, now understand this, the revealed things, they're given to you so that you'll be able to follow the Lord, even when you find yourself perplexed by the things you don't understand. These revealed things, they belong to us, and they belong to our children. And they are given to you so that in this life where many things will perplex you, you will be able to stand firm even in the tough circumstances of life. So this is a great verse of scripture that goes to the very foundation of what it means to live by faith in this world. It's easy to find. It is easy to remember. It is profoundly helpful to apply. We live by faith and not by sight. There will be a day, folks, when our faith is turned to sight. There will be a day when you know, even as now you are known. But that day is not yet. And until that day, what faith does is it bows before the mystery of what God has kept hidden and stands on the promise that God has revealed.
1: Well, we do have to pause here for just a moment, but when we get back to the message, we're going to look at seven applications of this truth. So I hope you'll stay with us. You're listening.

Listening to Open the Bible Weekend with Pastor Colin Smith, and our message is called Act on What You Know, Leave the Rest to God. It's part of our series on the book of Deuteronomy called Take Two, The Power of a Fresh Start. 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

in our life and in our experience. Seven secrets that belong to the Lord, and then seven promises that are given to us. Well, here we go. Secret number one, the future of your children. Now, is there any parent who hasn't wondered about this? What will happen to your children? Will they marry? What about your grandchildren? Will they be happy? Will they prosper? You ask that question, what kind of world will my grandchildren inherit? You ask that question. This was surely in the minds of those who were standing beside Moses when he's telling them that there are two very different futures that may happen in the land. What's the future for our children? Your children? The secret things belong to the Lord. Secret number two, the reason for your suffering. All of us at some time in life will ask the question, why? You will come to some painful experience, and for some of us, this is so acute. And you're locked into this question, why was I born into that family? Why did this illness come to me? Why did that awful event happen to my son or my daughter? And you ask the question, and you ask it for years, and you still have no answer. The secret things belong to the Lord. Secret number three, the manner of your death. Now, I don't know if you think about this once in a while. I promise you, as you get older, once in a while, you will. How long will you live? Will you reach old age, or will God take you while you are young? Will you die through an illness, or will you die through an accident? Will you die with a sound mind? Some of us think about that perhaps quite a lot. And perhaps you ask the question, will I experience pain? The secret things belong to the Lord. Number four, the salvation of your loved ones. I'm thinking here about unbelieving neighbors, friends, or family members who do not yet know or love Christ, and you pray for them, and you love them, and you share the gospel with them. I'm thinking today about someone that I have been praying for over 20 years. He has no interest in God. He has no love for Christ. Will he be converted? I do not know. I don't know. The secret things belong to the Lord. Number five, the events of tomorrow. Karen and I plan to fly to England tonight, to arrive in Glasgow with a second flight tomorrow, and then to get on a bus that will take us from Glasgow to the north of Scotland in Inverness, where we got some days with my parents and then visiting hers. We got it all worked out. It's about 14, 15 hours altogether with the three legs of the journey. We've done it many, many times before, and we're planned and ready to go. And every time I travel, I think about the words of James, listen, you who say today or tomorrow we will go to this or that city, you do not even know what will happen tomorrow. Well, you don't know what's going to happen for you tomorrow either, whatever you've got planned. The secret things belong to the Lord. Folks, this is life, this is reality. Number six, the outcome of your ministry. Now, as you serve the Lord, as so many of us are engaged in ministry, you will have discovered, you don't need me to tell you, that there are times when you find yourself asking this question, am I doing anything of lasting value?

0: are praying and you say, now, is this making any difference? Is there any Christian who hasn't been there? You make sacrifices and you wonder, well, does anybody even notice? It's fascinating to me in Matthew chapter 25 when the Lord's people are brought before him on the day of judgment and they are surprised. They're surprised by the outcome of their ministry. Remember, Jesus says to them, now I was hungry and you fed me and I was in prison and you visited me. And they're saying, when was that? When did we do these things? And Jesus says, well, as much as you did it to the least of these, my brothers, you did it to me. The truth is that the last day will hold so many wonderful surprises because you don't know the outcome of your own ministry. You don't. The secret things belong to the Lord. Here's number 7, the progress of your Christian life. If you are a Christian today, you will know what it is to be alarmed by your own lack of progress as a Christian. God, of course, is conforming you to the likeness of Jesus Christ. And there is progress in sanctification, but the truth is that it's not always obvious. And if it is seen, and where it is seen, it's more likely to be seen by other people before it is seen by you. And the reality is that sin lies so deep within the best of us that we often find ourselves alarmed and astonished and even confounded when it breaks out in unexpected ways. You've experienced this, the sudden word, the cynical thought, the overwhelming impulse, and the unexpected failure. And you say, where in the world did that come from? Well, it came from within you. Peter says to Jesus, I'm ready to die with you. And you remember a few hours later, he's calling down curses, he's blaspheming. He said, I never even knew the man. Where did that come from? Inside of him. You thought you were making progress, that you had left those things behind. But now the sin that you thought you had conquered, it's back again and it's staring you in the face. It's almost as if it's laughing at you. And you say, well, now have I made no progress? Will I ever be the person that God is calling me to be? If you are a Christian, you will know what it is to stare into the mystery of your own sin. The secret things belong to the Lord. That's why it says in Psalm 19, who can understand his own errors? Isn't that a great question? Is anyone here who really understands his own errors? Of course you don't. The secret things belong to the Lord. Now, folks, this is humbling truth today, isn't it? There's a stillness among us as there ought to be. Because you start looking at life, what you see is that however powerful sometimes we may feel, the truth is that the vastness is of that which we do not know. The things God has kept secret. You don't know the future of your children or the reason for your suffering or the manner of your death or the salvation of your loved ones or the events of tomorrow. You don't know the outcome of your ministry. You don't even have a sure read on your own progress in the Christian life. And you say, well, now, with all this that I don't know, how can I live? How can you navigate your way through a world where God has kept so much secret, where so many of the big things that you think, I really need to know these things, and yet God has said, I'm not going to tell them to you. They belong to me. Well, here's the principle that's right at the heart of this single verse that I'm trying to work into our hearts and asking that God will seal in our minds. You live with what God has kept secret by trusting what God has revealed. That's the principle. The reality is that wherever you turn in life, we are surrounded by what we do not know and what we do not control. And you live with what God has kept secret by trusting what God has revealed.
1: 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And we've been looking at seven secrets that belong to the Lord. 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We're able to bring you Pastor Colin's teaching each day because of your financial generosity. And as you give a gift of any amount this month, we want to say thank you by sending you a copy of Lincoln's Daily Devotional. And Colin, what is one thing that you'd like people to take away from this book?
0: Well, you know that opening the Bible is really very, very simple. I think some people have the idea, you know, oh, I don't have time for studying the Bible and it's all very difficult and all very complicated. Actually, it's beautifully simple. And Lincoln's Devotional is really a good place to begin. What this book does is it gives us a verse for every day of the year. Just a verse. Sometimes it's two verses from the Bible, but it's very, very short. The idea is that you try and take in a simple and wonderful truth or promise from the Word of God, and then just carry it in your heart and in your mind to be able to draw strength from it, to draw comfort and hope from it. And each month in this devotional is organized around a theme of part of the experience of a believer's life. So one month you'll be looking at the temptations that a Christian faces. Another month you'll be reading verses from the Bible about the sorrows that a Christian will experience. Another month you'll be reading about the joys. And of course, you'll end up reading about the glorious hope and the great future that lies ahead of every believer. Very simple. A verse from the Old King James Version of the Bible, and a short poem or a verse of a hymn that just reflects on it added. And that's there for you every day for a year. It's a great place to get started. Or if you got bogged down, it's a great way to be refreshed.
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4: 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My guest is Mark Yarbrough, president of Dallas Theological Seminary. We'll talk about his book, A Battle for Heaven and Earth, on this edition of The Plumb Line.
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4: 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On today's edition of The Plumb Line, I'm very excited to have Dr. Mark Yarbrough with me. He's president of Dallas Theological Seminary, and in the vein that we're going to be talking about today, he's also an author, along with Jerry Jenkins, of a new book called The Battle for Heaven and Earth. It is a novel coming out from Thomas Nelson Fiction, and excited to be able to visit about this and kind of the subject behind The Battle for Heaven and Earth from a biblical perspective on The Plumb Line today. Welcome to the broadcast, Mark. Great to have you on.
9: What a privilege to be with you.
4: Yeah, I'm looking forward to this. And maybe you can take us to even how this came about, as far as you and Jerry coming together and penning this novel together.
9: I've been at the seminary for a long time, and one of the things the Lord's allowed me to be engaged in is something called the story of Scripture. in the story of Scripture, in essence, is a ministry out of the seminary to try to help individuals understand the grand narrative of the Bible from Genesis to Revelation. And so we kind of do that in a couple

0: a day's event. We'll do that at churches and other kinds of settings. And there's just been a whole bunch of things that have spun out of that. So through a long series of events, the Lord was so gracious to allow Jerry and I to come into contact with one another. We had a bunch of mutual friends. And of course, you know, he's legendary in regard to his writing and what the Lord's done with his life. And he started asking me, you know, what are you going to do with this? And I said, well, I've actually been dreaming about writing a novel series to help people and to engage culture in that way. And we decided to do this together. And so we hope this is the beginning of a multi-book series. It follows a very strong biblical storyline, but then it certainly imagines what certain events could have been like.
1: Yeah, well, talk about the premise then behind the first of what sounds like it'll be a series.
0: The premise of this book is, in terms of biblical history, it starts in the beginning, right? I mean, the opening words, way outside of even a belief system, people understand the claim that is being made, in the beginning God created the heavens and the earth. And that's how scripture starts. But as you get further into the Bible, we realize that there's a unique storyline that we don't get all of the details to it, but scripture does open up that curtain to let us know that there is something behind the physical realm. There's the unseen realm that exists. And one of the things that I would even say in traditional conservative Christianity, and even in terms of the Judeo-Christian faith, is that we understand that there is something that has already happened, it seems, before the storyline opens. We know this even by just reading the passage. By the time you get to Genesis chapter 3, you've got this deceptive serpent that's in a perfect garden. And you're like, wait a minute, how did that get there? You know, what's happening in this context? And there are some passages of scripture that really kind of open that door to what likely happened prior to creation itself.
1: Okay. Well, that's what I really want to dive into here, because that's such a huge part of what the Plumb Line's all about. We want to go, you know, right to the Word of God and discuss, okay, how does this apply to whatever topic or issue we're talking about? And we're kind of talking about a book here, but it also is a book that's based upon a subject, which is, you know, just laid out there in the title itself, the battle for heaven and earth. And so you've got this spiritual warfare aspect to all of this. You also have the reality of evil, the evil that is very present in our world. And so there's a lot to talk about. So it sounds like there are a few different foundational scriptures. You've already mentioned the very first words of our Bibles in Genesis 1:1, and that certainly forms a big foundational basis for the book. But what are some of those, you know, foundational scriptures that played into this?
0: Yeah, there's several ones that we do. I always say this, the thesis of the Bible is Genesis chapter 1, verse 1. I mean, in the beginning, God created the heavens and the earth. I mean, God is presented as the creator God. And I would argue that's what Genesis 1 is all about. And chapter 2 gives us this beautiful picture of what God has created. And we realize that in Genesis 1, 26 through 28, that the pinnacle of the created order is this thing that you and I reference as humanity. So all of a sudden it's like, whoa, my ears perk up. This is our story, right? And it's man and woman created in the image of God. And it's the only time in Genesis chapter 1 that that phrase is used. We hear that phrase sometimes, the Imago Dei, of humanity is the only part of created order that's described in the image of God. And that's been a mystery to scholars, for sure, and to any student of the Bible, of what does that mean to be created in his image? And the text itself gives us some insight into that. These beings, man and woman, humanity, they're called to be stewards of everything that God has created. In fact, it's fascinating in that text that we see that the language talks about everything else that has been created. So in other words, let them rule over. There's some language that helps us rule over the fish of the sea and the birds of the air and every living creature that moves along the ground. It's the author's way of saying, hey, this humanity has been called to be a steward of what God has created. He's entrusted it to them. Sometimes if I'm teaching in the classroom, I say, you know, we're called to be the gardener. And in this context, it's used as an orchard. It's a beautiful environment. And it is this picture of being a caretaker, a steward of what God has created. And so that's, you know, that's kind of the opening presentation. They're a man and woman. They're in the garden. Everything is great. But like any good story, it is told very clearly of this humanity, especially at that stage in the game, has a choice to make. Will they follow God? Because God has given them great freedom, except for one thing, the tree of the knowledge of good and evil. And in the center of this garden, there is something that God says, you have absolutely everything else, but of this one tree, do not partake. And masterfully told story. And then by the time we get to chapter 3, the game changes. And to your question, that was a long answer to lead us up to, there are some very important passages like Isaiah chapter 14 and Ezekiel chapter 28 and Luke chapter 10 and Revelation chapter 12. And the book of Jude gives us some insight, even the book of Job. So there are these spatterings throughout the rest of the Bible that help us understand who this talking serpent is.
1: Yeah. Well, let me do this before we go to the break here. And that is, I'm going to ask you to carry on from the point you left off there in the garden in Genesis chapter 3, and the serpent appears. And what I want to do is, there may be some who've just, you know, been flipping through the dial here, Mark, and have come on this and heard this discussion about a novel that sounds really interesting to them called The Battle for Heaven and Earth. And yet it only sounds interesting because, you know, the subject matter is, you know, almost like a sci-fi, you know, type thing. And they're really,
0: yeah,
1: into,
0: right.
1: really into sci-fi stuff. So, but you know, the whole backstory behind this, the faith component of it, is missing from their lives. And so take us from that point of Genesis 3, where ultimately Adam and Eve made the wrong decision. And as a result, sin entered into the world, and sin afflicts all of us. We all have this sin nature. And so we're all in need of something. Ultimately, forgiveness of sins is what we need. And so there has been a way made for us, but there are some tuning in right now, I believe, that don't understand that, don't grasp that. So help them to understand and to know what they need to know here.
0: Well, from the storyline in chapter 3, it moves quickly. This serpent is described in most of our English Bibles as crafty. That is the word that is used. The meaning behind that word is not a positive one. Let's just put it that way. You know, a lot of times in English, we might say it's this creature is described as sneaky, as deceptive. Actually, a word that is used elsewhere in the Bible of the improper pursuit of wisdom. So he's after something. And it becomes very clear that this serpent is in the business of deceiving these image bearers. I mean, again, it's a masterfully told story that I believe, you believe, that Christians believe is a real story. It's telling our origins. It's telling that there is a creator God. He has spoken and brought all of this into existence, and that there is someone that is trying to thwart the plans of this creator God in his blessings upon these image bearers, this man and woman created in his image. And it's amazing when you get into Genesis chapter 3, what happens is that this serpent takes the very words of God and twists them. And let's just pause here for a minute, because that gets us into the nature of the deceiver. Okay, I reference these other passages. And so the Bible teaches that there is this unseen realm. And let's be crystal clear about that. And I love your language. I get it. Yeah, people may be listening right now and thinking that, man, this sounds like fantasy world, or it's right up there with Lord of the Rings and, you know, Harry Potter or something like that. It's this, is there another world? And here's my point. There is. The Bible has always claimed it. The Judeo-Christian faith has always believed this, that there is an unseen realm. And there are passages of Scripture that I just quickly referenced. And Isaiah 14 and Ezekiel 28 are very important passages. I would argue that most Bible students, most theologians would see in those passages that it's describing that there was an angel, a cherubim. Scripture uses kind of two words to talk about these angelic beings, this unseen world from a human perspective, of cherubim and seraphim. You know, sometimes they show up in old hymns of the faith in those wordings, right? And these are described as very specific types of angels. And these two passages, without diving deep into those, seem to imply that there was this cherubim that we would reference and understand to be Satan that defected, if you will, that turned on God, that he stood in a haughty position, a position of pride, and wanted to usurp God's authority and led a rebellion in the spiritual realm. And according to other passages, there were others in the angelic world that followed suit, possibly even up to a third of the angelic realm attempted to lead a coup, a rebellion against God. And, you know, one of the dominant teachings throughout scripture is that the devil is real, but he is not God's equal. The devil is real, but he is not God's equal. So there's a powerful enemy, but God is all powerful. And so we start to see that even in Genesis chapter 3. So I'm going to go back to the story then. So we understand, and other writers, by the way, in the New Testament reference this serpent as that ancient evil one, the devil. John makes reference to that in the book of Revelation, looking back. And so here we are early on in creation. We don't know how long. This is not a debate of age of things. It's following the storyline here. So there is the devil who is attempting to distort the plans of God. And much to our shock, sure enough, the man and woman together, it always says that, when she partook, she gave some to her husband who was right there with her. They're in this together. The scripture never says anything other than the fact that this was a sin of them together in the garden, trusting the words of the serpent as opposed to trusting the words of God. And from that point forward, it all falls apart. But I would say this. There's even hope in Genesis chapter 3. Let me just pause there because I've covered a lot of the story, but there's some other interesting things that happen in Genesis chapter 3.
1: Yeah. Well, and what I want us to get to before I go to the break here, which I need to do, is the reality that this is where we see the entrance of sin into society and into mankind. And that sin, which, as I pointed out, that afflicts and infects all of us and everything, needs to be dealt with. And God, even before that creation account there, he had in place a plan of redemption for mankind even before he created us. So it's not that he, you know, suddenly it came up with this idea. It's like, oh no, they chose to sin and disobey me, and now I got to figure out something. Not at all. He had,
0: that's right.
1: Yeah, he had this plan before the beginning of time. And so, in essence, that's what I want to stress here to the one or maybe a few people that are tuning in, that you've sinned, and Mark sinned, I've sinned. We all have sinned. The Bible makes it clear that all have sinned and fall short of the glory of God. And the Bible also says the wages of sin is death. So eternal separation from our Creator is what we deserve because of our sin. And yet, that verse that I'm referencing in Romans 6 there goes on to say, but the gift of God is eternal life through Christ Jesus our Lord. It's such a beautiful verse and so vital for us to understand and grab a hold of, because if you have not yet understood this, not yet trusted Jesus for your salvation, that's the thing that you need the most. He grants to you forgiveness of sins and eternal life to all who would repent, meaning turn from their sin and turn to him and believe in the Lord Jesus Christ. When you confess with your mouth, believe in your heart that Jesus went to that cross, that he took your sin upon himself, and that he was crucified, he died in your place, and then he rose from the dead victorious over sin and over death, and you believe in him, you will be saved. And so that, in real brief, is what we call the gospel, meaning good news. And I'm going to share my email address as we go to that break and encourage you to reach out and connect with me. Love to have you touch base. We'll get together. We can discuss this more if this is all new to you, or maybe you've heard it many times but have never actually put your faith in Jesus Christ and in Christ alone. 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
0: Thanks for joining me for The Plumb Line. I'm your host, Jay Rudolph, and my guest is Dr. Mark Yarborough, president of Dallas Theological Seminary, co-author of a book with Jerry Jenkins, and that book is called The Battle for Heaven and Earth. And we're talking about that. That's kind of the subject itself. The book title fits our subject and topic as well. And so we're kind of in the Garden of Eden in Genesis chapter 3 there as we were talking, and I communicated what's called the gospel. And I do hope that some will reach out and connect with me, especially if you have not trusted in Christ. But there's some more that you wanted to bring up concerning that scene there in Genesis chapter 3.
4: Yeah, it's a beautiful thing, because in humanity's worst moment, God was already on the move. And I'm going to say this from the whole of Scripture. He was already moving towards what we call the cross. And as you wonderfully shared in terms of the gospel, that there's bad news, but there's good news. And the bad news is that sin has devastated everything. And that's the reality. And that's what you said when you were quoting out of the book of Romans. And the Apostle Paul references that frequently, that all have sinned, that everybody is a sinner. And it all starts, that's the story, is right there in Genesis chapter 3. In fact, it goes all the way back to chapter 2, because when the command was given, God, the day you eat it, you'll surely die. And that's exactly what happens when they eat of this fruit, when they become lawbreakers, if you will, that sin enters the scene. And the amazing thing is that everything that we see today goes back to Genesis chapter 3 in our own lives. In other words, there is a strained relationship between humanity and their creator that happens in Genesis chapter 3. They try to hide from God. There's struggle between husband and wife, between genders, between the humanity that exists right there. And they try to blame one another. They try to deceive. They try to cover up. And so all of this goes back. And so what we see right now in our lives in terms of the chaos, the brokenness of our world, and I would say this, the brokenness of our own lives, it's sin. And that's what it is. And it shows up there in the garden. And here's the most amazing thing that I see in Genesis chapter 3 is that when all of this happens and exposure occurs and they're busted and sin has now arrived and it's changed everything, is that God speaks. And he first speaks to the serpent. He says to the serpent, is a mysterious statement, He says, you're now going to crawl on your belly. I mean,

0: I'm one that would understand that to imply, this is strange, but I think the serpent was upright. And God displays his power, his authority over this evil one and says, watch this. And that serpent goes down to the ground. And he says, there's going to be a battle. There's going to be a struggle between you and the woman, between your offspring and hers. And God uses this statement, which is very mysterious, and says, there is going to be one that comes from the line of woman that will crush her head. It is a very clear, authoritative statement by the God who brought all things into existence that one is coming from the line of woman that will destroy, will eradicate this evil one. Now, he gives statements to the woman about pain in childbearing. He gives statements to the man about, hey, the beauty that you had in the garden no longer exists, that it is going to be hard in terms of living and thriving and existing. And they're driven out of the garden. So God makes this proclamation, but then in chapter 3, verse 21, and this is so important to see, in chapter 3, verse 21, it says this, God made garments of skin. We just so quickly pass over that and forget what it is saying. God made garments of skin. The only way to make a garment of skin is through the shedding of blood. Okay, pause there. What I understand, this tragically beautiful, notice my language there, story that is presented of real human history is that God is going to shed blood in order to cover the sin of sinful humanity. Now, that, Jay, as I understand it, is already a picture of the cross. The cross was never plan B. God stepped into this knowing that humanity would sin. And he himself, by the time we zip forward all the way through the centuries and we get to this individual named Jesus of Nazareth, we find out that he is full deity. He is God in flesh, and he is perfect humanity that has come to willingly give his life for sinful humanity. And that is the gospel that you just again beautifully brought into the dialogue. And the shocking thing is that the gospel is already in Genesis chapter 3. Mm-hmm. In humanity's worst moment, God was already on the move for our good.
1: Amen. Yeah, and I encourage people, especially if you maybe haven't looked at Genesis chapter 3 before, because I always say it's one of the worst chapters of Scripture, because it is.
0: Yes.
1: But it's also one of the best.
0: Dark.
1: Yeah.
0: That's right.
1: So we've got so much more topical type things that I want to bring up concerning the battle for heaven and earth. And so we'll do that coming up here on the Plumb Line when we continue with my guest, Dr. Mark Yarbrough, president of Dallas Theological Seminary, co-author, along with Jerry Jenkins, of the book Battle for Heaven and Earth, our discussion on The Plumb Line. Reach out, connect with me, theplumblineradio@gmail.com. 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

0: 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On today's edition of The Plumb Line, I'm your host, Jay Rudolph, and Dr. Mark Yarbrough, president of Dallas Theological Seminary, co-author along with Jerry Jenkins of a book called The Battle for Heaven and Earth, is my guest. And as we continue a visit here, there are a number of things that have been brought up that took place prior to the creation account that we see in Genesis chapter 1, and we find in the scriptures some allusions to those, some information that we can get about another fall that took place before the fall of man, a fall of Satan, and what we understand to be a third of the angels that fell with him. And so can you help us understand where we get that in scripture, that understanding?
1: Yeah, you betcha. There are two primary passages of scripture that students of the Word have always wrestled with, and they're found in Isaiah chapter 14 and Ezekiel chapter 28. And these passages of scripture give us an insight into what likely took place prior to creation. Now, even that is always debated. You know, when did this occur? Did the fall of even the angelic world happen in Genesis chapter 3? Did it occur before? It's interesting, right, that in Genesis chapter 1, in created order, there's no presentation about the creation of the angelic world. It's not identified specifically, along with lots of other things. There is one passage, though, that we do get in the book of Job in chapter 38, where it references the angels rejoicing at creation. So it appears that they already were there and that this occurred beforehand. So a lot of individuals debate that because the text doesn't give us all the specifics. And we acknowledge that even as we've written this novel, that we are imagining. I would argue that narrative literature asks us to do that to some degree. It asks us to ponder. And I think actually that's a good thing because mystery, as it relates to God's word, you know, forces us into a position of humility to say, we'll one day find out, but we don't want to run from what it is that we do know. So back to your question in Isaiah chapter 14, in the prophets in particular, it's important for us to realize how prophecy works. A lot of times when we think of prophecy, it's always about the future, and that's not always the case. A lot of times the prophets are proclaiming, you know, in that context, the very word of God and what God has already said. They are proclaiming that. They're preachers. But sometimes they make reference to things that are way beyond themselves. We do believe in predictive prophecy as it relates to the Lord Jesus, right? We have prophets that talked about, you know, the coming of the Messiah in various ways in terms of, you know, he'll be born in Bethlehem. And we have prophecies that were made, he'll be born of a virgin. We have prophecies of Isaiah 53, right, of this suffering servant. We have prophecies that are made about a coming and conquering king, that lion of the tribe of Judah. So I'm just giving examples of this. But sometimes there are statements that are made in context about a real moment in time, but there's something that's going on behind it as well. I really do believe that one of those passages is in Isaiah chapter 14. And so I'll read this passage for us, starting in at verse 12. And there's a larger context here about kings and their evil. So in one sense, there's this big, massive prophecy that's going on about Babylon, but there is something that seems to be going on behind that. Listen to the language that is used here. It says, "How you have fallen from heaven, morning star, son of the dawn. You have been cast down to the earth, you who once laid low the nations. You said in your heart, I will ascend to the heavens. I will raise my throne above the stars of God. I will sit enthroned on the mount of the assembly, on the utmost of the heights of Mount Zaphon. I will ascend above the tops of the clouds. I will make myself like the Most High. Okay, now let's just kind of stop there for a minute. In the prophets, again, while I think this is clearly talking about a physical kingdom that is being identified, there seems to be something else that's talking about the spirit that is behind even that earthly king and or kingdom. And a lot of biblical interpreters understand that to be, oh, it is describing the origin of evil, and that origin of evil is no less than Satan himself. Now, we could also go to another very important passage, and that is in Ezekiel chapter 28. And it's kind of the same thing. This is a prophecy against the king of Tyre. But listen to the language of this particular passage, and I'm going to skip ahead through some of it. But it says this, "The word of the Lord came to me, son of man," and this is obviously to Ezekiel, "say to the ruler of Tyre," so it's very clear in the context, it's a statement that's made against the king of Tyre, but it seems to be implying that there is a spirit that was at stake behind the king of Tyre, and says this, "This is what the sovereign Lord says, in the pride of your heart you say, I am a god. I sit on the throne of a god in the heart of the seas." Now, he goes through this passage, but this is the most fascinating part of it. I'm going to jump over, and it says this to verse 11. It says, "The word of the Lord came to me, son of man, pick up a lament concerning the king of Tyre and say to him, this is what the sovereign Lord says." Listen to how he describes this. "You were the seal of perfection, full of wisdom and perfect in beauty. You were in Eden, the garden of God. Every precious stone adored you. Carnelian, chrysolite, emerald, topaz, onyx, jasper, lapis, turquoise, beryl. Your setting and mountings were made of gold. On the day that you were created, they were prepared. You were an anointed as a guardian cherub, for so I ordained you. You were on the holy mount of God. You walked among the fiery stones. You were blameless in your ways from the day that you were created till wickedness was found in you. Through your widespread trade, you were filled with violence and you sinned." Pause here. By the way, it goes on and it's pretty amazing. "So I drove you in disgrace from the mount of God. I expelled you, guardian cherub, from among the fiery stones. Your heart became proud on account of your beauty and you corrupted your wisdom because of your splendor. So I threw you to the earth. I made a spectacle of you before others." Here's my point. I do believe that that is a very clear, applicable statement that was made to the king of Tyre. But I asked the question, and I realize that there is a literary context to this and other traditions. We don't have time to dive in on that. But the language that is used here is like, you were in Eden? Was the king of Tyre in Eden? I mean, there's some very interesting language. You were an anointed as a guardian cherub? I don't think so. So he's using either highly metaphorical language, or he's implying that it's this dual prophecy. It's like making the statement to the king of Tyre, and this context applies to him, but behind it, there was a whole nother story. So when you put this together with all of these other very significant verses, I mean, look, Jesus does not hold back in Luke chapter 10, when the disciples go out and he identifies that he was there when Satan was cast out of heaven in Luke chapter 10. So you put all of this together with the Revelation chapter 12, it seems to clearly imply that there is this angelic war that occurred. The passage of scripture that we could go to in Jude, that there are angels that have been detained until the day of judgment, and then there are other angels that are roaming freely here on earth in this unseen realm. The Apostle Paul uses that language, right, in Ephesians chapter 6, that our battle is not against flesh and blood, but there's this spiritual realm that does exist. And all Jerry and I are trying to do in the novel is, there's three kind of portions, by the way, to the novel. The first one deals with this rebellion. So it's the first third of the book is about, what could this have looked like, this angelic war that got Satan and his crew kicked out of heaven? The second part deals with creation, Genesis chapter 1 and 2, and all of its beauty. humanity created in the image of God. And then the third part, so there's three parts, the rebellion, the creation, and then the fall. And that goes into Genesis chapter 3 that we spent time talking about a little bit in our first session. So those are some real important passages to kind of grasp as we realize that there is clearly an unseen realm that is going on around us, even as you and I speak.
0: Yeah. One more thing, as briefly as you can here before we go to the break, and that is the whole name Lucifer, because I understand, you know, it's brought up in Isaiah 14 in some of the older translations like King James, but then, and the translation you read, you know, I think said Morning Star, and it's been changed to like Day Star or Morning Star in a lot of the newer ones. And so, and to my understanding, Lucifer, you know, it's questionable, I guess, if that even is a name for Satan, right?
1: Yeah, I really don't think that it is. It even goes back to a Latin heritage in that regard. So in the novel, we went ahead and stayed with the name Lucifer. And I'll tell you why, because the world knows Lucifer as the devil, right? And there are many people that know who you're talking about. We do not know the proper name. Look, there are names that we do know in Scripture. We know Michael as an archangel. We know Gabriel. They are very specific names that are given. You know, if we want to be specific, we would go with Satan, which is Satan. And that's mm-hmm. kind of the translated word that we've used in that regard. But for the sake of the novel, you know, when you've got characters and they're talked about, obviously we created some other characters to imagine what the world of the Bible could have looked like. And so we made that decision early on. But that's not a hill we're dying on, if that makes sense. But because yeah. what we're going to constantly point back to is, look, we know there is an evil one. And that's very clear in the biblical text. Mm. So great question that you're asking there. That's not something that we're certainly fighting about. But in the novel, by the way, this is kind of a fun thing. There are QR codes in the back. And it's there that I do a bunch of teaching. And Jerry and I together do a lot of interacting and saying, here's what we know and here's what we don't know. And this is what the text says. This is what the text doesn't say, but it does make you wonder. And I don't think there's anything wrong with us wondering and marveling about what God has done. And it actually, I think, elevates our trust in him. And then there's one other really cool thing that I could tell you about as it relates to the novel, if you want to know. In fact, you'll be one of the first that I kind of open the surprise door to.
0: Yeah, I certainly do want to know. Yeah, for certain.
1: Okay. I'm telling you, this is like brand new. In the novel, there is actually going to be released with the novel a full soundtrack of the novel. It is going to be 10 unique songs that I've written. The lyrics are embedded in the novel itself because as we were writing, we realized that we're imagining a world of stepping into the heavenlies. And Scripture gives us glimpses of that. I mean, we get pictures of the angels around the throne. Holy, holy, holy is the Lord God Almighty who was and is to come. We get these glimpses all throughout. So as we were imagining what that is like, which, by the way, I would argue every songwriter throughout the ages for the church has done that. We're singing praises to God. And so we would write these scenes where the angels were around the throne singing to God. And so I wrote complete songs and we embedded them lyrically into the novel. And then I got so excited about them, I said, let's record them. And so we've got various artists that have recorded these songs, and they're going to be released. And so you can go to the QR codes in the back of the novel, and you can listen to these songs. But it's not just the angels. It was fun kind of dreaming about Adam and Eve pre-sin. And I think every human being thinks about that. What was the world like without sin? What would I have been like without sin? And so as we kind of dreamed about that and imagined what it could have been like, as you can imagine, we wrote them as just, they're the best of humanity. They're better than the best. There is no sin within them early on. And they're highly talented. They're building, they're designing, they're creating things. They're incredible artists. And surprise, surprise, they're just gifted musicians. And they make instruments, and they play, and they sing. And so there's a duet from Adam and Eve, and it's a very worshipful song. All these songs kind of stand alone by themselves anyway. And we've got the angelic orchestra and choir singing songs to God. They're just amazed as he is going out to create a new realm, and they worship him. So our prayer is that this will lead people to also worship the God of the Bible.
0: Yeah. Well, I won't ask you about this because I got to get to the break, but I'll just make the statement that this is obviously set up to become a film.

0: tell. So I'm sure that's that will be the works.
1: I want the greatest story ever told to be told well.
0: Amen. Exactly. Well, we're going to run to the break here and come back for just a few more minutes that we have left with my guest, Dr. Mark Yarbrough.

0: Back in 2003, I was in a car accident and have had some lower back and hip problems and went to a few different chiropractors. And then I met Dr. Miller and started coming to Truth Family. 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
1: 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This is The Plumb Line. I'm your host, Jay Rudolph. My guest is Mark Yarbrough, president of Dallas Theological Seminary, co-author with Jerry Jenkins of the book, The Battle for Heaven and Earth. And that's kind of our subject as well on The Plumb Line here, as we look at it from a biblical perspective. And we've got just a few minutes left here, Mark. And so this is really kind of silly or ridiculous, maybe, in a way, for me to ask you to talk a little bit about why there's evil in the world in just a few minutes. But I'm doing it with the sense that it is my desire and hope and intention, Lord willing, to have you on again. And we can probably spend a whole program. And by the way, I've spent a whole program with Ken Ham of Answers in Genesis talking about this very topic and issue. And you know, we could have done a whole week's worth of programs easily on that. So, but in the few minutes we have, you already brought up, you know, about Satan's fall, and you reference Satan kind of, I think that's the words that you use, the origin of evil being, you know, Satan, basically. And so just dive into that in these few minutes here, if you would.
4: Yeah, you betcha. What a complicated topic. And I think it's important for us to say, you know, the Bible doesn't begin with evil. It begins with goodness, but evil does have a beginning and God does not. I think it's very important for us to kind of establish that as a principle going into this. The story in the Bible is ultimately not about Satan, but he is very much a clear player in all of this. And I really do believe if we misunderstand the origin of evil, we'll misunderstand the greatness of redemption, if I can phrase it that way.
1: Sure.
4: And I think that's important for us to go into this. But we quickly get into something. And look, the question that when I have the privilege of dealing with lots of people, believers, non-believers, individuals that are Christians, those that are not. And this is a very real, valid question. Why is there evil? You know, did God create evil? And the answer to that is that no, God did not create evil. But I also think it's very important that we don't back down from this, that God did allow it. I'm going to let that one kind of hang out there for a minute. Mm. He allowed it. And so students of the Word of God and theologians have used language, and it comes out of the Bible. In fact, I was teaching class yesterday, and I

0: use the language when I was talking about this thing called the sovereignty of God. And in essence, it means that God is God and we are not. I don't want to oversimplify it, but that in essence is what it means. It means that God does things. He allows things in our lives that we simply wish he wouldn't. And evil is one of those things. Now, I've got stories in my life, you know, Jane, if you and I were having a big discussion about something else, man, I got stories I could tell you that I wish God hadn't not allowed that to happen. But notice the language that I'm using. I'm not saying that God caused it, that God did it. I'm saying that God allowed it. And to me, one of the great mysteries of the universe is that God allowed this rebellion in heaven to occur. See, our understanding of God, right, is that there's nothing that takes him by surprise. That there's nothing that, you know, shocks him in terms of going, what? I didn't see that one coming. Now I got to do this. That's not how God is ever portrayed in Scripture. He knows the future. He knows the present. He knows the past. Obviously, he is the God of all time. He is the great I am. And we have to come to this understanding of the Bible of saying that God, knowing what would happen, chose to create as opposed to not to. That kind of a conviction, a statement, which I do believe is very biblical, it's looking and saying, look, God allowed evil to occur. And that's hard for us to wrestle with. Yet in the midst of him allowing that to occur, because again, let's point very clearly, who is the origin of evil? That is the evil one. That is Satan. And that God allows evil and he tolerates it for a time because God's purpose is to redeem even through that evil. I would propose that one of the things that is going on in our understanding of the biblical story, and it relates to this topic of evil, is that God is demonstrating that he alone has the right to rule. That this one, the evil one, that the devil who has challenged it, is no equal, but God allows him to wreak havoc for a window of time, and that God has promised that it has already been dealt with. The reversal of the curse has been dealt with on the cross for those who by faith trust in the Lord Jesus. This is God's way. It's the same thing that is in the Garden of Eden, right? Are you going to trust God's word? Are you going to trust the evil one? Now it's like, think of what God has done. It's like, are you going to trust me and my way for salvation, which is the Lord Jesus? I myself have taken on flesh in order to deal with the penalty for sin. And look to my son, Jesus, and be saved through him by no merit of your own. Be saved through his work. God saying, I will save you. Look to me. And so this issue of evil is a mystery to us. And God allows things. Sometimes, listen to this, you know, you can't see me right now, but I'm raising my hand. A lot of times, Mark Yarbrough has created his own mess. I am a sinner. You know, I have caused my own problems. And then sometimes I realize also I just live in this ugly, broken world. And I don't do it, but I still reap the ramifications of it. Yeah. So in the midst of what God has allowed, he has also given us hope through the Lord Jesus. And that is the beauty of the gospel. So let me just stop there and engage with me on that. Mm. It's a complex topic when we start talking about the sovereignty of God.
1: Yeah, well, and that's why we need a full edition of the Plumb Line and then some to dive into this more, because we're all out of time here, but we'll let people, you know, think upon and ponder upon that, and then we'll come back again, Lord willing, and talk even more and more deeply about this. But Mark, I'm so thankful for you coming on here. Look forward to being able to read this book, The Battle for Heaven and Earth, and thanks again for joining us.
0: What a privilege.
1: Yeah, and people can look for that, The Battle for Heaven and Earth, by my guest, Dr. Mark Yarbrough, as well as Jerry Jenkins, co-author that together. And I am so thankful to you for tuning in to the broadcast. 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

0: It's easy to trust God's sovereignty when we're enjoying His blessings, but what about when it seems like His hand is against us? That's the dilemma Habakkuk the prophet faced when God revealed how He was going to deal with Israel's disobedience. Today on Truth for Life Weekend, Alistair Begg examines the prophet's complaints and God's response. We're studying Habakkuk chapter 1.
1: Although Habakkuk lived long ago and far away, he introduces us to a timeless issue. Because as his prophecy opens, he's wrestling with the apparent inactivity of God in the face of injustice, violence, and destruction. His questions to God are straightforward. He's been praying, but he's growing weary. And so in verse 2, he asks the Lord, how long is it going to be that he has to keep coming to him in prayer looking for an answer? And from the perspective of the prophet, there is a problem here as far as God's timing is concerned. The prophet knew well enough that when God established his covenant with his people, he promised that blessings would accompany their obedience. But he also promised that their disobedience would be followed by curses and by judgment. If you want to read of that for yourselves, you can read the whole of chapter 28 of Deuteronomy. It runs to some 60 verses or so, but essentially that is all that it is saying. God is saying to his people, if you will obey me, I will bless you and prosper you. If you disobey me, then curses will come down upon you and judgment will face you inevitably. And so the prophet, knowing that, is essentially saying, so what are you doing? You said back in Deuteronomy that if we stepped out of line, if your people were out of line, if they were involved in wickedness, you would do something, but apparently you are not doing anything. How long is this going to go on? Not only did he have a problem with God's timing, but he had a problem, as verse 3 makes clear, with God's tolerance. Why are you tolerating wrong? Why do you make me look at injustice? And when you read that, you realize that it is no small wonder why the prophets, in introducing what they have to say, refer to it not always as an oracle, as it is here at the beginning of Habakkuk, but as a burden. Indeed, a burden is the alternative word for oracle. And I think it is better to read it as a burden. Because what is actually happening is that God comes in some supernatural way and invades, if you like, the heart and mind of the prophet, a normal individual living a normal life in normal surroundings, reading his newspaper, going about his business. And God, if you like, impresses upon this character God's burden, his burden for a broken world, his burden for his wayward people. And he comes, as it were, and he lays that burden on the shoulders of the prophet. And he gives the prophet to see with eyes that make him unique among his contemporaries. And when he views the events and circumstances of life, he sees them almost as it were in another dimension, which lays upon him. And so it is that under the direction of God, for him to write in this way, to speak in this way, is not simply the proclamation of a seer or the introduction of an oracle, but is in every realistic sense the offloading of a burden. Now it is in verse 5 that we begin to get God's answer. And look at how he begins. Essentially, he says to Habakkuk, you may want to sit down for this, Habakkuk. That's really verse 5, isn't it? I want you to look at the nations and watch. Let me tell you what to look for, but beware. And in fact, be aware that it is going to be unbelievable to you. In fact, it is frankly amazing. Now, what he goes on to say is that this emerging superpower of the Chaldeans, it may be in your translation, or the Babylonians, it's a description of the same peoples, the emerging of this superpower is an instrument in Yahweh's hand. That's the significance of the opening phrase of verse 6. I am raising up the Babylonians. I am raising up the Babylonians. In other words, God reveals that the momentous historical events that are unfolding in Habakkuk's lifetime are under God's sovereign control. May I just say parenthetically that the momentous historical events which are unfolding in our lifetime are equally under God's sovereign control. God is not watching, as it were, from the ramparts of heaven to see how history is unfolding. He isn't doing it today, and he wasn't doing it then. And in verses 6 to 11, we essentially have a poem. But you will notice that at the very heart of it are these striking statements. Verse 7, the character of the Babylonians, they are a feared and a dreaded people, a law to themselves, and promote their own honor. And so he describes in rich poetic form the horses swifter than leopards, fiercer than wolves at dusk, their horsemen flying from afar. Verse 10, when they come on these various cities and when they bump up against these other little rulers, they just deride them. They scoff at rulers. But the prophet needs to know of their destiny. And in verse 11, we're told that then they sweep past like the wind and they go on. But they're guilty men whose own strength is their God. Now, in that section, what is happening is that God is answering the request of Habakkuk. He's letting him know that he, that is God, is at work, even though the prophet can't see it. He's letting him know that although the prophet is asking, why aren't you doing something? He is doing something. He is always at work. God is always at work. And so it was that far, far away from where Habakkuk was living in Babylon, the events were unfolding, momentous events that were going to change the course of world history. Habakkuk couldn't see that. Not until God opened his eyes to it. And even as he does, it is so amazing, it is so unbelievable that he stumbles over it as we're about to see. That the rise of Babylon wasn't as a result of some unique political strategy, but was as a result of God's sovereign design. And when you just pause for a moment and think about that, and put it in contemporary terms, and view the little history in which we live, the rise and fall of various groups and plans and dreams, the collapse of the Berlin Wall, the opening up of borders once closed, the meeting of people from places in the world that we thought we would never meet people and never see because they were closed off, they were unavailable. And so we stand back from our newspapers and we talk together about the multicultural nature of our world, and we look at our own dwindling empires and we see the destruction of the auto industry, and people bemoan and complain and wonder and worry and spill their coffee over their morning newspapers as they put their hands over their eyes, unwilling to see any more of it happen at all, forgetting all the time that God is sovereign over all these things too. And that his designs are different from our designs. He doesn't think as we think. He doesn't plan as we plan. He is not preoccupied with the trivial issues that focus our agendas. And again, the hymn writer helps us, doesn't he, Cowper? For a different reason, but the verse is good. Deep in unfathomable minds of never-failing skill, he treasures up his bright designs and works his sovereign will. You see, that's what Habakkuk needed to learn in his day. And the benefit of reading again the prophecy is being reminded of it in our own day. But you know, here's the exciting thing, and it just occurred to me this afternoon when I was thinking of this again. As I was thinking about all the dreadful aspect, if you like, of God raising up the Babylonians, all of these wolf-like characters and doing all these dreadful things in relationship to the people of God. And I decided I would go back and look at the beginning of Daniel just to see how Daniel began. And I was so delighted to discover how it begins. And you'll be delighted too, because look at how it starts. In the third year of the reign of Jehoiakim. You remember Jehoiakim from just a couple of moments ago? Remember what God said would happen to Jehoiakim? That's what Habakkuk has discovered, and that's what Habakkuk is going to have to share. The king of Babylon came to Jerusalem and besieged it, and the Lord delivered Jehoiakim, king of Judah, into his hand. And as you read on, they brought all these fine young people into the place with them, young men without any physical defect, handsome, showing aptitude for every kind of learning, well-informed, quick to understand, qualified to serve in the king's palace. That's what I would do as well. If you go in there and you rampage and you steal, you might as well steal the brightest and the best. And so they did. And so you have Daniel. And then you have Daniel's friends, Shadrach, Meshach, and Abednego. And here's my thought. The same God who raises up the Babylonians to accomplish his purpose in relationship to the judgment of his people is the same God who was at work in the hearts and minds of Daniel's mom and dad so as to produce Daniel at the exact moment in time to be dragged away by the Babylonians so that he and his friends

0: may prove themselves to be the very remnant of God's purposes, even in the midst of chaos. Well, that was something of a detour, but I hope it was purposeful and helpful to you. What we're learning is that in this instance, as in so many instances, God's response is totally different from that which we feel we might legitimately expect. That's the thing that staggers Habakkuk. And that's why in verse 12, he comes back with his second problem. And essentially what he is saying to God is, frankly, this cure is worse than the disease. If I hear you properly, what are you saying? How can you, the everlasting God, now he calls God's character in defense of his own questioning, how can you, the everlasting God, how can you, the Holy One, employ such wicked people to fulfill your purposes? Do you see what he's saying? This isn't in keeping with your character. You are a holy God. Holy gods wouldn't do this. Look at verse 13. Your eyes are too pure to look on evil. You cannot tolerate wrong. Why then do you tolerate the treacherous? Why are you silent while the wicked swallow up those more righteous than themselves? He's really back at the same thing, isn't he? Why do you tolerate this? Why are you silent? You can't possibly be serious. Are you telling me, says Habakkuk, that you're going to use really evil people to punish moderately evil people? I mean, we were a bad lot, but we don't even compare to this group that you're bringing in to do your work. I mean, we had turned our backs on you, we admit that. We had not been caring for the poor as you asked us to. There is injustice and violence and destruction in our land. But Lord, we're nothing like these Babylonians. Is it possible that you would use these people to deal with our people? And then 14 to 17, which takes us to the end of the chapter, you have essentially almost another little poem, certainly a metaphor. And you'll see the metaphor that is there. You've made men, us, like fish in the sea, like sea creatures that have no ruler. He pictures the people of God floating, as it were, rudderless and rulerless. And then look at the Babylonians, how they're described in this picture. The Babylonians, he says, they're going to come at us as if they were just out on a fishing expedition. Look at them. The wicked, they pull all of these sea creatures up with hooks. They catch them in the net. They gather them into the dragnet. And then he goes on and he gets almost carried away in the metaphor. And he says, you know, look at these characters. They're so fascinated by their ability to do this that they're actually setting up their fishing nets in a shrine and bowing down before them because their fishing nets are the key to their prosperity and the key to their victory. In fact, look at them there as they worship their little gods in their little shrines. Now, when you realize how fishing was as important as it was in Babylonia, you realize how apt the metaphor is. For the region of the Babylonians was there amongst the Tigris and the Euphrates rivers and bordered in the south by the Persian Gulf. And for those of you who go to museums, you may have actually seen some of the reliefs that have been brought from the walls of Near Eastern buildings, which portray in those reliefs victorious Babylonian rulers taking their captives away in fishnets. That's the picture. And that's the picture employed by Habakkuk here. But you know, I have an observation, and I don't know how right it is, but I'll share it with you anyway, and if it's no good, you can just press delete. I noticed something here, and I'm not sure if it's right. But look what has happened, apparently, to the prophet. Back in verses 2 to 4, he was asking God to intervene because of the chaos of the people of God. He was acknowledging that amongst the people of God there was violence, there was destruction, there was wickedness, and indeed the wicked among the people of God were hemming in the righteous So much so that the rule of law had been nullified, had been numbed. It was essentially paralyzed. But it is, if you like, a picture of responsibility, a picture of acknowledged responsibility. The people of God have done these things. Now it's time for us to stop. And we're going to leave him, as it says in the King James Version, standing on his watch. Which as children we always loved, because we said that was the smallest man in the Bible, because he was able to stand on his watch. Some of my young people in Hamilton when I was a younger minister used to wish that I would stand on my watch. In fact, I think they thought I had, which is why the sermons went on so long. But he is standing at his watch. He's stationing himself on the ramparts, and he's waiting now to see what God will say. And there's a sense in which, in leaving it here, we leave it, of course, as unfinished business. And we must. But it is clear from the passage, and let's affirm this, that because God is almighty, he can and does at times do things that are the opposite of what we might anticipate in order that his purpose may be achieved. And in such times, we must learn to say, I'm not sure exactly what's happening here, but I do know certain facts to be true of God. And so, until such times as God chooses to make the hazy clear, I will hold on to what I am confident of, and I will use it to face up to that which at the present time remains uncertain. And then just a P.S. And the P.S. is this. All of the prophet's uncertainties and questions about violence and injustice and the unbearable spiritual, intellectual tension which these things bring upon a person is ultimately answered not within the framework of Habakkuk, but beyond it. There are little pointers, as we will see before we finish our studies, but we have to go all the way forward to Jesus to get the answer to the real fundamental issue that is raised here. The question of God's intervention, the question of God's dealing with injustice, the question of God providing the requisite judgment and showing within that judgment mercy that is true to his character. Because remember, it was something of a scene of injustice, wasn't it, at the cross? And that injustice dawning on the mind of one of the thieves when he shouts across to his friend and he says, "We are punished justly, for we are getting what our sins deserve. But this man," pointing to Jesus, "has done nothing wrong." And I put it to you that Habakkuk's dilemma, and dilemma it is more than matched than that of Isaiah, when in describing a scene he will never see with his own bare eyes, he writes these words, "Yet it was the Lord's will to crush him and cause him to suffer. And though the Lord makes his life a guilt offering, he will see his offspring and prolong his days, and the will of the Lord will prosper in his hand. After the suffering of his soul, he will see the light of life and be satisfied. By his knowledge, my righteous servant will justify many, and he will bear their iniquities. Therefore, I will give him a portion among the great, and he will divide the spoils with the strong. Because he poured out his life unto death and was numbered with the transgressors, for he bore the sin of many and made intercession for the transgressors." Ultimately, all of these questions must be brought to the foot of the cross of the Lord Jesus Christ. I'm sure that's why John Stott on one occasion said, I could never believe in God were it not for the cross. For in the cross, God comes and deals with it all and enters into our suffering and pours out his blood, dying for those who hate him and revile him, and in his death, praying for his enemies. And all the moral and intellectual dilemma that is folded into Habakkuk's complaints is ultimately only resolved at that place, and indeed all of our moral, intellectual dilemmas will only adequately be addressed there.
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0: It's easy to trust God's sovereignty when we're enjoying His blessings, but what about when it seems like His hand is against us? That's the dilemma Habakkuk the prophet faced when God revealed how He was going to deal with Israel's disobedience. Today on Truth for Life Weekend, Alistair Begg examines the prophet's complaints and God's response. We're studying Habakkuk chapter 1.
1: Although Habakkuk lived long ago and far away, he introduces us to a timeless issue. Because as his prophecy opens, he's wrestling with the apparent inactivity of God in the face of injustice, violence, and destruction. His questions to God are straightforward. He's been praying, but he's growing weary. And so in verse 2, he asks the Lord, how long is it going to be that he has to keep coming to him in prayer looking for an answer? And from the perspective of the prophet, there is a problem here as far as God's timing is concerned. The prophet knew well enough that when God established his covenant with his people, he promised that blessings would accompany their obedience. But he also promised that their disobedience would be followed by curses and by judgment. If you want to read of that for yourselves, you can read the whole of chapter 28 of Deuteronomy. It runs to some 60 verses or so, but essentially that is all that it is saying. God is saying to his people, if you will obey me, I will bless you and prosper you. If you disobey me, then curses will come down upon you and judgment will face you inevitably. And so the prophet, knowing that, is essentially saying, so what are you doing? You said back in Deuteronomy that if we stepped out of line, if your people were out of line, if they were involved in wickedness, you would do something, but apparently you are not doing anything. How long is this going to go on? Not only did he have a problem with God's timing, but he had a problem, as verse 3 makes clear, with God's tolerance. Why are you tolerating wrong? Why do you make me look at injustice? And when you read that, you realize that it is no small wonder why the prophets, in introducing what they have to say, refer to it not always as an oracle, as it is here at the beginning of Habakkuk, but as a burden. Indeed, a burden is the alternative word for oracle. And I think it is better to read it as a burden. Because what is actually happening is that God comes in some supernatural way and invades, if you like, the heart and mind of the prophet, a normal individual living a normal life in normal surroundings, reading his newspaper, going about his business. And God, if you like, impresses upon this character God's burden, his burden for a broken world, his burden for his wayward people. And he comes, as it were, and he lays that burden on the shoulders of the prophet. And he gives the prophet to see with eyes that make him unique among his contemporaries. And when he views the events and circumstances of life, he sees them almost, as it were, in another dimension, which lays upon him. And so it is that under the direction of God, for him to write in this way, to speak in this way, is not simply the proclamation of a seer or the introduction of an oracle, but is in every realistic sense the offloading of a burden. Now it is in verse 5 that we begin to get God's answer. And look at how he begins. Essentially, he says to Habakkuk, you may want to sit down for this, Habakkuk. That's really verse 5, isn't it? I want you to look at the nations and watch. Let me tell you what to look for, but beware. And in fact, be aware that it is going to be unbelievable to you. In fact, it is frankly amazing. Now, what he goes on to say is that this

emerging superpower of the Chaldeans, it may be in your translation, or the Babylonians, it's a description of the same peoples, the emerging of this superpower is an instrument in Yahweh's hand. That's the significance of the opening phrase of verse 6. I am raising up the Babylonians. I am raising up the Babylonians. In other words, God reveals that the momentous historical events that are unfolding in Habakkuk's lifetime are under God's sovereign control. May I just say parenthetically that the momentous historical events which are unfolding in our lifetime are equally under God's sovereign control. God is not watching, as it were, from the ramparts of heaven to see how history is unfolding. He isn't doing it today, and he wasn't doing it then. And in verses 6 to 11, we essentially have a poem. But you will notice that at the very heart of it are these striking statements. Verse 7, the character of the Babylonians, they are a feared and a dreaded people, a law to themselves, and promote their own honor. And so he describes in rich poetic form the horses swifter than leopards, fiercer than wolves at dusk, their horsemen flying from afar. Verse 10, when they come on these various cities and when they bump up against these other little rulers, they just deride them. They scoff at rulers. But the prophet needs to know of their destiny. And in verse 11, we're told that then they sweep past like the wind and they go on. But they're guilty men whose own strength is their God. Now, in that section, what is happening is that God is answering the request of Habakkuk. He's letting him know that he, that is God, is at work, even though the prophet can't see it. He's letting him know that although the prophet is asking, why aren't you doing something, he is doing something, he is always at work. God is always at work. And so it was that far, far away from where Habakkuk was living, in Babylon, the events were unfolding, momentous events that were going to change the course of world history. Habakkuk couldn't see that. Not until God opened his eyes to it. And even as he does, it is so amazing, it is so unbelievable that he stumbles over it as we're about to see. That the rise of Babylon wasn't as a result of some unique political strategy, but was as a result of God's sovereign design. And when you just pause for a moment and think about that, and put it in contemporary terms, and view the little history in which we live, the rise and fall of various groups and plans and dreams, the collapse of the Berlin Wall, the opening up of borders once closed, the meeting of people from places in the world that we thought we would never meet people and never see because they were closed off, they were unavailable. And so we stand back from our newspapers and we talk together about the multicultural nature of our world, and we look at our own dwindling empires, and we see the destruction of the auto industry, and people bemoan and complain and wonder and worry and spill their coffee over their morning newspapers as they put their hands over their eyes, unwilling to see any more of it happen at all, forgetting all the time that God is sovereign over all these things too. That his designs are different from our designs. He doesn't think as we think. He doesn't plan as we plan. He is not preoccupied with the trivial issues that focus our agendas. And again, the hymn writer helps us, doesn't he, Cowper? For a different reason, but the verse is good. Deep in unfathomable minds of never-failing skill, he treasures up his bright designs and works his sovereign will. You see, that's what Habakkuk needed to learn in his day. And the benefit of reading again the prophecy is being reminded of it

in our own day. But you know, here's the exciting thing, and it just occurred to me this afternoon when I was thinking of this again. As I was thinking about all the dreadful aspect, if you like, of God raising up the Babylonians, all of these wolf-like characters and doing all these dreadful things in relationship to the people of God. And I decided I would go back and look at the beginning of Daniel just to see how Daniel began. And I was so delighted to discover how it begins. And you'll be delighted too, because look at how it starts. In the third year of the reign of Jehoiakim. Remember Jehoiakim from just a couple of moments ago? Remember what God said would happen to Jehoiakim? That's what Habakkuk has discovered, and that's what Habakkuk is going to have to share. The king of Babylon came to Jerusalem and besieged it, and the Lord delivered Jehoiakim, king of Judah, into his hand. And as you read on, they brought all these fine young people into the place with them. Young men without any physical defect, handsome, showing aptitude for every kind of learning, well-informed, quick to understand, qualified to serve in the king's palace. That's what I would do as well. If you go in there and you rampage and you steal, you might as well steal the brightest and the best. And so they did. And so you have Daniel. And then you have Daniel's friends, Shadrach, Meshach, and Abednego. And here's my thought. The same God who raises up the Babylonians to accomplish his purpose in relationship to the judgment of his people is the same God who was at work in the hearts and minds of Daniel's mom and dad so as to produce Daniel at the exact moment in time to be dragged away by the Babylonians so that he and his friends may prove themselves to be the very remnant of God's purposes even in the midst of chaos. Well, that was something of a detour, but I hope it was purposeful and helpful to you. What we're learning is that in this instance, as in so many instances, God's response is totally different from that which we feel we might legitimately expect. That's the thing that staggers Habakkuk. And that's why in verse 12 he comes back with his second problem. And essentially what he is saying to God is, frankly, this cure is worse than the disease. If I hear you properly, what are you saying? How can you, the everlasting God, now he calls God's character in defense of his own questioning. How can you, the everlasting God, how can you, the Holy One, employ such wicked people to fulfill your purposes? Do you see what he's saying? This isn't in keeping with your character. You are a holy God. Holy gods wouldn't do this. Look at verse 13. Your eyes are too pure to look on evil. You cannot tolerate wrong. Why then do you tolerate the treacherous? Why are you silent while the wicked swallow up those more righteous than themselves? He's really back at the same thing, isn't he? Why do you tolerate this? Why are you silent? You can't possibly be serious. Are you telling me, says Habakkuk, that you're going to use really evil people to punish moderately evil people? I mean, we were a bad lot, but we don't even compare to this group that you're bringing in to do your work. I mean, we had turned our backs on you. We admit that. We had not been caring for the poor as you asked us to. There is injustice and violence and destruction in our land. But Lord, we're nothing like these Babylonians. Is it possible that you would use these people to deal with our people? And then 14 to 17. Which takes us to the end of the chapter, you have essentially almost another little poem, certainly a metaphor, and you'll see the metaphor that is there. You've made men, us, like fish in the sea, like sea creatures that have no ruler. He pictures the people of God floating, as it were, rudderless and rulerless. And then look at the Babylonians, how they're described in this picture.
The Babylonians, he says, they're going to come at us as if they were just out on a fishing expedition. Look at them. The wicked, they pull all of these sea creatures up with hooks. They catch them in the net. They gather them into the dragnet. And then he goes on and he gets almost carried away in the metaphor. And he says, you know, look at these characters. They're so fascinated by their ability to do this that they're actually setting up their fishing nets in a shrine and bowing down before them because their fishing nets are the key to their prosperity and the key to their victory. In fact, look at them there as they worship their little gods in their little shrines. Now, when you realize how fishing was as important as it was in Babylonia, you realize how apt the metaphor is. For the region of the Babylonians was there amongst the Tigris and the Euphrates rivers and bordered in the south by the Persian Gulf. And for those of you who go to museums, you may have actually seen some of the reliefs that have been brought from the walls of Near Eastern buildings, which portray in those reliefs victorious Babylonian rulers taking their captives away in fishnets. That's the picture. And that's the picture employed by Habakkuk here. But you know, I have an observation, and I don't know how right it is, but I'll share it with you anyway, and if it's no good, you can just press delete. I noticed something here, and I'm not sure if it's right. But look what has happened, apparently, to the prophet. Back in verses 2 to 4, he was asking God to intervene because of the chaos of the people of God. He was acknowledging that amongst the people of God, there was violence, there was destruction, there was wickedness, and indeed the wicked among the people of God were hemming in the righteous, so much so that the rule of law had been nullified, had been numbed, it was essentially paralyzed. But it is, if you like, a picture of responsibility, a picture of acknowledged responsibility. The people of God have done these things. Now it's time for us to stop. And we're going to leave him, as it says in the King James Version, standing on his watch, which as children we always love because we said that was the smallest man in the Bible because he was able to stand on his watch. Some of my young people in Hamilton when I was a younger minister used to wish that I would stand on my watch. In fact, I think they thought I had, which is why the sermons went on so long. But he is standing at his watch. He's stationing himself on the ramparts, and he's waiting now to see what God will say. And there's a sense in which, in leaving it here, we leave it, of course, as unfinished business. And we must. But it is clear from the passage, and let's affirm this, that because God is almighty, he can and does at times do things that are the opposite of what we might anticipate in order that his purpose may be achieved. And in such times, we must learn to say, I'm not sure exactly what's happening here, but I do know certain facts to be true of God. And so, until such times as God chooses to make the hazy clear, I will hold on to what I am confident of, and I will use it to face up to that which at the present time remains uncertain. And then just a P.S. And the P.S. is this. All of the prophet's uncertainties and questions about violence and injustice and the unbearable spiritual, intellectual tension which these things bring upon a person is ultimately answered not within the framework of Habakkuk, but beyond it. There are little pointers, as we will see before we finish our studies, but we have to go all the way forward to Jesus to get the answer to the real fundamental issue that is raised here. The question of God's intervention, the question of God's dealing with injustice,

The question of God providing the requisite judgment and showing within that judgment mercy that is true to his character. Because remember, it was something of a scene of injustice, wasn't it?

0: But this man, pointing to Jesus, has done nothing wrong. And I put it to you that Habakkuk's dilemma, and dilemma it is more than matched than that of Isaiah, when in describing a scene he will never see with his own bare eyes, he writes these words, "Yet it was the Lord's will to crush him and cause him to suffer. And though the Lord makes his life a guilt offering, he will see his offspring and prolong his days, and the will of the Lord will prosper in his hand. After the suffering of his soul, he will see the light of life and be satisfied. By his knowledge, my righteous servant will justify many, and he will bear their iniquities. Therefore, I will give him a portion among the great, and he will divide the spoils with the strong. Because he poured out his life unto death and was numbered with the transgressors, for he bore the sin of many and made intercession for the transgressors." Ultimately, all of these questions must be brought to the foot of the cross of the Lord Jesus Christ. I'm sure that's why John Stott on one occasion said, "I could never believe in God were it not for the cross. For in the cross, God comes and deals with it all and enters into our suffering and pours out his blood, dying for those who hate him and revile him, and in his death, praying for his enemies." And all the moral and intellectual dilemma that is folded into Habakkuk's complaints is ultimately only resolved at that place. And indeed, all of our moral, intellectual dilemmas will only adequately be addressed there.
1: 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I'm Bob Lapine. 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Next weekend, we'll see how he ultimately deals with the wicked oppressors themselves. 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
4: That verse I found in Jeremiah chapter 29, verse 7, in regard to humility and submission to authority, it says, wherever you are, work to make the place that you've been called to, where God brings you, work to make them prosperous, and in so doing, you will become prosperous.
5: Mm. Yeah.
4: How many of us get into a situation where we're like, I don't like it here, and you leave with this bitter taste in your mouth rather than leaving with this a sense of, I am going to make this the best place in my life. That happened to me. I was in a situation as a young man, as a pastor, and for the first 5 years, I did not like submitting to authority. Every Friday, I would have to listen to all the things I did wrong from my superior. He had a page, a list of things that I had to work on that were, and I hated it, until finally, one day, I got it. And it was in this amazing chapter in Numbers. Miriam and Aaron are talking behind the back of Moses and being like really critical of him. Like, who does he think he is being, you know, he's God's leader. And then God strikes Miriam with leprosy. Mm-hmm. Now, that changed my life because at that moment, I had to go back to my superior and say, hey, I repent. I apologize.
5: Wow.
4: I'm so sorry. From now on, moving forward, I'm going to lift you up in the eyes of everyone in this church. I'm going to help you to become successful. And as soon as I did that, God transformed my future as a result of that. There's no question about it.
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5: When you're a leader, it's very easy to always be thinking about the problems that you need to fix. 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
10: Welcome to the God-Centered Life with Josh Moody, Weekend Edition. Brand new study kicking off today. We're moving over to the book of 1 Thessalonians. We're calling the series, The Coming of the Lord. Today's study, an exemplary church. Josh Moody is senior pastor of College Church located in Wheaton, Illinois. We're glad you're joining us for today's study. Josh, this is the first installment in a series. So can you give us a big picture view of why you selected this book, 1 Thessalonians?
5: Why this book? Because there's so much bad news about church. I want to give the good news about church. And church can be an example, should be an example of Christ-likeness. And here's this church that Paul is encouraging. And I want it to be really encouraging that church can be all that it's meant to be, to lift up Jesus and build us up in our faith.
10: Oh, fantastic. Let's jump in. This is 1 Thessalonians. We'll be looking today at chapter 1. Here's Josh.
5: Well, friends, if you have a Bible, you'll find it helpful to keep it open. We're beginning a new series in the book of 1 Thessalonians, the first letter of Paul to the Thessalonians. Now, why are we studying this book this morning? The reason why I've chosen this series, Paul's letter to the Thessalonians, is because it is particularly encouraging. There's much to be encouraged about, and it's easy, I think, in these days to be discouraged about church. And Paul had many reasons not to be encouraged, and yet he spots what is encouraging. The Thessalonians had been through some real suffering, and he was concerned about them. And so in chapter 3, verse 3, he describes all the afflictions they've been through. And if you read the story that's the backdrop to this in Acts 17, Paul's now writing probably in Corinth about his time in Thessalonia. And there'd been a riot that had taken place, and one of their church members had been dragged before the authorities, and the whole city was in uproar. So we're talking about significant affliction, suffering, difficulty. And yet, he says, verse 6 of chapter 3, Timothy, one of Paul's key co-laborers, had come to him, probably in Corinth, and brought us the good news of your faith and love. So this is, as I say, an encouraging letter. It's the good news about church. And in order to send that message of encouragement, Paul constructs the whole letter around things that we know. And over again, he's saying, know this, we know this, we know this. And when there's something that they're not sure about, he says, I don't want you to be uninformed. I want you to know. And in particular, throughout the letter, the piece that he wants them to know about is the second coming of Jesus, the coming of the Lord. When we come across today someone who's feeling a little down, what we often say to them is, don't look down, instead look up. Don't look down at your circumstances. Instead, look up at God and his sovereignty. But here, Paul is not saying, look up. He's saying, look ahead. Not just one day Jesus will return, but look forward to the whole movement of God that's going to culminate in Jesus' return so that you have hope. And this is what you do know. Now, Paul isn't saying here, think about heaven. What he's saying is, think about what you know about Jesus' return, the coming of the Lord. And that will give you hope and encouragement for now. Not just then, but for now. And he's going to drive that message in over and over again in different ways and about different aspects of that. And the way he's going to drive that in this morning in our first passage is particularly related to church and why we can be encouraged about church. And he uses a key word to explain that, and that's the word example, as it's translated in our Bibles. So that you became an example to all the believers. They were an exemplary church, but he doesn't mean by that they were perfect. He's not saying you're a perfect church, exemplary in that sense. You know, the old joke that's often said, if you find a perfect church, don't join it. You only spoil it. So he's not saying they were the ideal or the perfect church. He has a very particular idea in mind when he says example. And the idea here, the word here in the Greek is of a type. But when we think of type, we think of typing. The idea here is of an impression, a brand. So in the ancient world, and not that long ago, they would have seals, maybe some wax, and you pressed in a shape, and that became the type, the impression, the brand. And that's why we have brands today, Nike and Coca-Cola and all this, that comes from the idea of putting into a piece of wood or a piece of iron or something like that, or a piece of wax or a seal, a brand. And what he's saying is, you've been branded, you are a type, an example, an impression. Now, what is it that creates that kind of exemplary or example or branded church? And what kind of brand is it? What kind of impression is it? And how do we get there? Well, Paul says it's really two aspects of the relationship between the led and the leaders. It's what we know about you. We here being the Paul and the missionaries, what we know about you, you being the church in Thessalonia, and then what you know about us, what the people in Thessalonia knew about Paul and the missionaries. So verse 4, he says, for we know, and then in verse 5, he says, and you know, and then he describes what they know about they knew about them and the impact that had. So first of all, what we know about you. And as I said, it's very encouraging. So verse 2, he says, we give thanks to God always for all of you. Now think about that. Leaders, elders, deacons, missionary leaders, pastors, parents. When you're a leader, it's very easy to always be thinking about the problems that you need to fix. And if you spend all your time thinking about the problems that you need to fix, inevitably you have in your mind, when you think about those other people, problem. But that's not Paul's approach. Paul has in his mind thanksgiving. We give thanks to God always. And not only that, for all of you. In any community, in any family, in any church, there are always people who are easier to get along with than other people. And there are people who find you easier to get along with than others that they find to get along with. That's always the case. There's always, as they put it in British English, a prickly pear or two in any community. But Paul gives thanks always for all of them, even the prickly pears. Constantly. Now, when Paul talks about his prayer life as something constant, I think he has two ideas in mind. One idea is the prayer life that is a lifestyle, constantly praying, a spirit of prayer. You can pray while you work. You don't have to verbalize audibly your prayers. You can pray in your mind. I think that's one idea he has when he talks about his constant prayer. But the other idea is the old biblical tradition of a prayer life in the morning and in the evening. Night and day, morning and evening. I think when he says, constantly mention you in our prayers, he's talking about his quiet time in the morning and his prayers right before he goes to sleep. And that he's always giving thanks and praying for them at those times as well.
10: Josh will show us some of the specifics of this thankfulness

0: just a moment. But first, being right on brand, we want to express gratitude to those who have partnered with us. Folks that have stepped up and said, yeah, I'm enjoying this teaching and I want others to enjoy it. And they have partnered with us financially. To you, we say a heartfelt thank you. If you want to join them, easy to do. GodCenteredLife.org. Back into 1 Thessalonians now. Here's Josh.
1: And what does he give thanks for? Remembering, verse 3, before our God and Father, your work of faith and labor of love and steadfastness of hope in our Lord Jesus Christ. Now, what an interesting triad. Faith, love, and hope. But notice how he describes them. What is he grateful for? Their work of faith. Their labor of love. And their steadfastness, that word there has a sense of perseverance, not giving up. Their perseverance, their not giving up of hope. And we tend to think of faith, hope, and love as somewhat passive, an attitude. But biblical Christianity, when it's genuine, the faith always leads to work. If you have faith, you will work. And the love, in biblical Christianity, if it's genuine, will always lead to labor. It's inevitable. When you know that you're loved by Jesus, you will work hard to love others in practical terms. And the hope, which is the third of the triad, because throughout this letter, Paul's talking about the coming of the Lord Jesus and the hope, so he's putting it there in the third place for emphasis, the hope will always lead to, in biblical Christianity, perseverance, not giving up, keeping on going. For we know, what does he know about them? For we know, brothers and sisters, family, loved by God, that he has chosen you. So what he knows is that you are loved and that you are chosen. Why does he know that? Because our gospel came to you not only in word, that is not only as a message, not only as a theory, but also in power and in the Holy Spirit and with full conviction. Now that last phrase, full conviction, is a very difficult phrase to translate. The idea here in the word is fully carrying. So it's not conviction in the sense of negative conviction of sin, nor is it assurance in the sense of be sure, be certain, though it will lead to assurance. The picture is a full carrying. In other words, they have the full load. It's like if you picture a truck and it's fully loaded. They've got it all. That's the idea. We know what? That you are loved and that you are chosen or elect. It's the same idea, chosen or elect. Now, in church life, whenever we think about election, there's always someone in their mind who's thinking, but what about free will? And the answer to that is it depends what you mean by free will. Martin Luther wrote a book on it called The Bondage of the Will, saying there is no free will. And then Jonathan Edwards, basically arguing the same point, wrote a book on it called The Freedom of the Will. Depends what you mean by free will. If you mean by free will that we as individuals have total authority and power to do and decide our own destiny, then I don't think biblically such a thing even exists. The Bible talks about God's will, not our free will. But if you mean by free will moral responsibility, that we genuinely decide, then somewhat mysteriously, and I won't have time to unpack it all, but somewhat mysteriously, those two go together in the biblical thinking. We have responsibility, and yet God is sovereign. Let me put it like this for us this morning, and this will tie right back into where we are here when he says, we have chosen you. In the Bible, the doctrine of election is never used as a message to the non-Christian. So if you're a skeptic here this morning, you're a seeker, you're welcome. But the doctrine of election is never preached as a message to the non-Christian. The message is never, some people are elect, some people are not, and who knows whether you are. It's never preached that way. The doctrine of election is only ever preached in the New Testament the way it is here, which is a message of confidence and certainty and, yes, assurance to the Christian. He loves you. He chose you. And therefore, you can be encouraged. You've got the full load, everything. That's always how the doctrine is preached. Now, you say, well, how does that work? And I'm going to use an illustration that I've used before, and I'm not embarrassed to use it again because it is such a good one. And it's not only a good one, it was D.L. Moody's illustration, by the way, no relation, in case anyone writes me an email about that afterwards. And the reason why I think it's helpful to know it was D.L. Moody's illustration is because D.L. Moody, in Christian circles, is never known for pushing the doctrine of election. He's a very accessible evangelist, got a reputation. But this is his illustration. And so look at it like this. You're standing before a door, and written above the doorway is the Bible text, "Come to me, all you who are weary and heavy laden, and I will give you rest." You say yes to it. You make a choice. You decide. You need to decide. It's your choice. And you go through the door. Well, then you look back through the door you've gone through, and you look at the doorway behind you, and you notice there's a text above the doorway that you've just gone through. And it says, "For since before the creation of the world, I have known you." You are elect. He loves you, and he chose you. And that's the way the message is always preached. So when he's saying here, "We know about you," what he's saying is this. This is what we know about you. You are loved. You are chosen. He loves you. He chose you. We know this about you. Now, that's one side of this amazing example, but there's another side to it. The other side to it is what you know about us. And this carries on from verse 5. He says there, "You know what kind of men." And again, I have great empathy for the translators in this passage. Very difficult phrase to translate. I'll try and bring out the meaning in it. "You know what kind of men we prove to be among you for your sake." And then he goes on, "You became," because they know that, "you imitators of us," verse 6, and then verse 7, "so that you became an example, a type, a brand, an impression to all these other people." Now, what Paul is saying here is what you, that is the people in Thessalonia, know about Paul and the missionaries, and he's using throughout the letter "we" because he wants it to be clear that though he's the apostle, he wants the Thessalonians to have a relationship, a close relationship, not only to him, but also to Silvanus and Timothy and the whole leadership team. So the pastors, the elders, the whole pastoral team, what you know about us, that we were among you for you. So what he's saying here is not simply that the missionaries hung out with the Thessalonians over cups of coffee and spent a lot of time sort of as extroverts in relationship. He's not simply just saying that kind of thing. What he's saying is that we are among you for you. And that idea of "for you" has almost a resonance with the way that Jesus died for us, in our place, instead of us. Similarly, he's saying, these missionaries, you know, they were among you for you. You know that they were not there to make a lot of money. Paul and the missionaries made no money. They were not there to make a lot of money. You know that. You also know they were not there to get famous. They were not there to build up their Twitter followers. No, they were among you for you. Well, the brand, then we must say, what is the brand? The brand is Jesus. They are among you for you, and you're chosen and loved by God. And that's the example. And so, of course, that means that leaders of churches need to be like that, among you for you, giving their lives for you. And also means those who led need to know that and think that way. That the elders, the pastors, the missionaries are among you for you. And when you have that, you see, then you have this example. And what Paul says about this, and this is the final impact of it that we'll conclude with, what he says is, it sounded forth, which is not a phrase I, anyway, use in everyday language. Perhaps you do, but I don't. So verse 8, for not only has the word of the Lord sounded forth, it's also sounded forth everywhere. Not only among all the believers, but everywhere. And Paul is probably slightly exaggerating in the sense he's not saying that someone in South America had heard about the church in Thessalonia. What he's saying is there's this huge sounding forth. And the idea there in that phrase is of a noise that is out there. So they're making a big impact. There's a big noise and it's out there. And that's what happens when a church has this example, this type, this impression from the relationship of the leaders to the led. What we know about you, loved by God, chosen by Him, what you know about us, that we're among you, for you. When that's the case, the impression that is created, that everyone sees and begins to grasp, what's the impression? Jesus. And so church, you say, well, why go to church? Because church is not a religious club for the converted. Church is an example, a type, an impression in this world of Jesus. And so it's greatly encouraging, I think, because as we think about Cottage Church in particular, I think we are that example. We heard from Emmanuel. What an extraordinary thing. And there's so many other ministries going on. We can't have them all up on the platform every week, otherwise there'd be no time for anything else. But there's so much of that going on internationally as well, everywhere, not just locally and regionally, but everywhere. It's very encouraging. And of course, it's also an exhortation with this alchemy of the example, the relationships between the leaders and the led, what we know about you, loved by God, chosen by God, what you know about us, that we're among you, for you. An exhortation to be more and more like that, so that we can more and more be a brand of Jesus, an impression of Jesus, an example of Jesus.
2: That's Josh Moody, and this is The God-Centered Life. Quoting you here, Josh, in the Bible, the doctrine of election is never used as a message to the non-Christian. That's an important distinction. And obviously, it's a very complex subject, but Right. Can we bottom line this by saying that evangelism should always target everyone?
0: Oh, absolutely. No, there's always a free offer of the gospel. And that is true on whatever side of the fence you come down to, and some of the details you just alluded to about how election is described in the Bible. The doctrine of election biblically functions to encourage Christians. It's never intended to be a message that's preached to non-Christians. So people have this funny idea. It's like, am I in? Am I out? That's not how election works. Election is an encouragement to Christians. If you believe in Jesus, then you are by definition elect. And once you believe in Jesus, then the Bible comes around and says, God has known you since before the creation of the world.
2: And the thing I like about the D.L. Moody analogy that you use is that the understanding of election is so much better after you're a believer.
0: That's right. It's for those who are Christians. Yeah.
3: Excellent. Thanks for that, Josh. Well, we'll continue our look at 1 Thessalonians when we get together next time. Hope you're going to be able to join us for that. And we also hope you're going to be able to join us for the Word Conference. We're queuing up another edition on Monday, October 12th. 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Jonathan Griffiths joining us. 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Next time, we'll continue looking at 1 Thessalonians and exploring the Church of the Grumpy.
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7: I've chosen to focus on this single verse today because it has been so significant in my own life. 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
8: Welcome to Open the Bible Weekend with Pastor Colin Smith. And so, Colin, what is this verse?
9: Well, we're in the book of Deuteronomy, and it's Deuteronomy 29:29, which says, "The secret things belong to our God, but the things revealed belong to us and to our children forever, that we may follow all the words of his law." So there's a distinction. There are some things that are secret, and they belong to the Lord.
8: Yeah.
9: And we struggle, don't we, with why did God do this? Why did God allow that? Why did this turn of events take place? The secret things belong to the Lord. I have to leave in the hand of God those things that he has not revealed. But then there are revealed things that are given to us and to our children. In other words, they're to be grasped, they're to be lived, they're to be passed on to the next generation.
8: Yeah.
9: If we're able to leave and to trust the secret things with the Lord, and then to grasp and obey and follow the things that have been revealed, we'll be able to live in a way that is wise and godly for the sake and the glory of Jesus.
8: Well, we are in Deuteronomy, as you just heard, chapter 29, looking at verse 29. As we begin the message, act on what you know, leave the rest to God. Here is Pastor Colin.
7: If you don't know this verse already, I hope that today will be a means of God sealing it into your heart and into your mind. Deuteronomy 29:29. The secret things belong to the Lord our God, but the things revealed belong to us and to our children forever, that we may follow all the words of this law. Now, if you've been with us during the series, you will have a sense of what's happening in Deuteronomy. God's people are on the verge of the promised land. And Moses is speaking to them for the last time. Here we are now coming towards the end of the book of Deuteronomy. And the book is really a series of sermons. And this is the last of the sermons. It's not the last in our series, but it really is the last time Moses speaks to the people. And so if you think about speaking to those you really love, those in whom you've invested your life all these years, and you're speaking to them for the very last time, what would you say? What really matters? What is of greatest significance and of importance. And I think as we look at this last part of what Moses says to God's people, a good title for the last sermon Moses preached would be Two Ways to Live.

0: Because really his last message is this: you're about to enter the promised land. He, of course, is not going to be with them. Moses is going to go and be at home with the Lord. But he's saying, when you enter the promised land, remember there are two ways to live. And if you glance back to chapter 28, you'll see that this is really the main theme of his last sermon. From verse 1, he lists blessings that will follow obedience. Verse 1, if you fully obey the Lord your God, you will be blessed in the city, you will be blessed in the country, you will be blessed in the fruit of your womb, and so forth and so on. A long list of blessings. He's talking about the national future here. And then if you take it up at verse 15 of chapter 28, Moses then lists curses that follow disobedience. Verse 15, however, if you do not obey the Lord your God, you will be cursed in the city, you will be cursed in the country, the basket and the kneading trough will be cursed, and so forth and so on. So this is the theme, and it's developed over several chapters. Moses is saying, you're going into a wonderful new land. There are two ways to live. There are two radically different consequences that come to the nation according to whether people follow God's righteous path or rebel against it. There's a path on which you'll be blessed, and there is a path on which you will experience judgment. Now picture yourself standing there listening to Moses' last sermon. And here you are on the verge of the promised land. And Moses says, now when you go in, there's two ways to live and two radically different experiences of life that come as a consequence. What would the question be in your mind? I know what I'd be asking. Moses, which one is it going to be? What's the future for us? What's the future for our children? What is the future for our grandchildren? What kind of world are they going to inherit? What's it going to be like in the next 10 years? Moses, tell us, what is going to happen? And here's Moses' answer. In Deuteronomy 29 and verse 29, he says, the secret things belong to the Lord our God, but the things revealed belong to us and to our children forever, that we may follow all the words of this law. Now, I've chosen to focus on this single verse today because it has been so significant in my own life. Many of you will have found this scripture already. If you haven't, I know that you will find it helpful for years to come if God earths it into your heart today. It is an easy verse to remember, even the reference. Deuteronomy 29, 29. Say it with me. Deuteronomy 29, 29. Okay, it sticks. It's easy to remember. You'll find it sticks with you. Deuteronomy 29, 29. And the truth that it states is so simple. Just two things. The secret things belong to the Lord. The things that are revealed belong to us. And if you think about it, the whole of life is really divided into two parts. There are things that God has kept secret that you do not know and you do not understand. And there are things that God has revealed and he has given them and trusted them to you. Now, I want simply for us to ponder and then for most of the message to apply this very simple but powerfully liberating truth. God keeps some things secret. Now, what that means is that as a Christian, you should expect to face questions to which you have no answer. Don't be afraid as a Christian to say, I don't know. It is not part of faith to pretend that you have an answer for every question. And faith bows before the mystery of what God has kept hidden. That's part of what faith does. That's why it's faith and not sight. It bows before the mystery of what God has kept hidden. I've heard Christians on a number of occasions, both in the UK and here, talk about having a Deuteronomy 29:29 file. Have you heard this phrase? It's actually rather helpful. I've heard someone say, you know, when something that they can't make any sense of happens in life, they say, well, I'm going to put that in my Deuteronomy 29:29 file. So I don't know if they actually have a folder with these things written down, but that's a great way to think of it. Because you are going to experience things in life, as I do, that we do not understand. And we're not going to understand them this side of heaven. So what do you do with them? You put them in your Deuteronomy 29:29 file. The secret things belong to the Lord. Living by faith, this is very important to understand, living by faith means accepting the limits of revelation as well as affirming the reality of revelation. Normally, we put the emphasis on faith involves affirming what God has revealed and what he has made clear. But faith equally involves accepting the limits of revelation as well as affirming its reality. That is why we are walking by faith, Paul says, and not by sight. Now, notice what Moses says next. He says, the secret things belong to the Lord. Now, this is wonderful. There will be things in your life that will make absolutely no sense to you. They will baffle you. You cannot work them out. And you might feel at that point like a kind of tendency to despair. You might feel like throwing up your hands and saying, life makes no sense. It is completely absurd. What's the point? I give up. But that is not where Moses goes. He doesn't say the secret things are there to frustrate you and lead you to despair. He says the secret things belong to the Lord. So there will be times in your life where you say, I can make absolutely no sense of this, but God knows. God knows. And the secret things belong to the Lord, and the Lord to whom they belong is my loving Heavenly Father. The secret things belong to the Lord. Faith lives with unanswered questions. Grasp that. It'll settle you in the unsettling things of life. But then Moses says something else here. He says, the things revealed belong to us and to our children forever, that we may follow the words of this law. So see what he's saying? God keeps some things secret and they belong to him, but not everything is secret because God has revealed some things and they belong to us. So while it is true that faith bows before the mystery of what God has kept hidden, we need to put alongside that that faith stands on the promise that Christ has revealed. These are really the two dimensions of faith. It bows before the mystery of what God has kept hidden, and it stands on the promise of what God has revealed. And Moses says, now understand this, the revealed things, they're given to you so that you'll be able to follow the Lord, even when you find yourself perplexed by the things you don't understand. These revealed things, they belong to us, and they belong to our children. And they are given to you so that in this life where many things will perplex you, you will be able to stand firm even in the tough circumstances of life. So this is a great verse of scripture that goes to the very foundation of what it means to live by faith in this world. It's easy to find. It is easy to remember. It is profoundly helpful to apply. We live by faith and not by sight. There will be a day, folks, when our faith is turned to sight. There will be a day when you know, even as now you are known. But that day is not yet. And until that day, what faith does is it bows before the mystery of what God has kept hidden and stands on the promise that God has revealed.
1: Well, we do have to pause here for just a moment, but when we get back to the message, we're going to look at seven applications of this truth. So I hope you'll stay with us. 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
0: I want to give you seven applications of this powerful truth that I think all of us will touch at some point in our life and in our experience. Seven secrets that belong to the Lord, and then seven promises that are given to us. Well, here we go. Secret number one, the future of your children. Now, is there any parent who hasn't wondered about this? What will happen to your children? Will they marry? What about your grandchildren? Will they be happy? Will they prosper? You ask that question, what kind of world will my grandchildren inherit? You ask that question. This was surely in the minds of those who were standing beside Moses when he's telling them that there are two very different futures that may happen in the land. What's the future for our children? Your children? The secret things belong to the Lord. Secret number two. The reason for your suffering. All of us at some time in life will ask the question, why? You will come to some painful experience, and for some of us, this is so acute. And you're locked into this question, why was I born into that family? Why did this illness come to me? Why did that awful event happen to my son or my daughter? And you ask the question, and you ask it for years, and you still have no answer. The secret things belong to the Lord. Secret number three, the manner of your death. Now, I don't know if you think about this once in a while. I promise you, as you get older, once in a while, you will. How long will you live? Will you reach old age, or will God take you while you are young? Will you die through an illness, or will you die through an accident? Will you die with a sound mind? Some of us think about that perhaps quite a lot. And perhaps you ask the question, will I experience pain? The secret things belong to the Lord. Number four, the salvation of your loved ones. I'm thinking here about unbelieving neighbors, friends, or family members who do not yet know or love Christ, and you pray for them, and you love them, and you share the gospel with them. I'm thinking today about someone that I have been praying for over 20 years. He has no interest in God. He has no love for Christ. Will he be converted? I do not know. I don't know. The secret things belong to the Lord. Number five, the events of tomorrow. Karen and I plan to fly to England tonight, to arrive in Glasgow with a second flight tomorrow, and then to get on a bus that will take us from Glasgow to the north of Scotland in Inverness, where we got some days with my parents and then visiting hers. We got it all worked out. It's about 14, 15 hours altogether with the three legs of the journey. We've done it many, many times before, and we're planned and ready to go. And every time I travel, I think about the words of James, listen, you who say today or tomorrow we will go to this or that city, you do not even know what will happen tomorrow. Well, you don't know what's going to happen for you tomorrow either, whatever you've got planned. The secret things belong to the Lord. Folks, this is life, this is reality. Number six, the outcome of your ministry. Now, as you serve the Lord, as so many of us are engaged in ministry, you will have discovered, you don't need me to tell you, that there are times when you find yourself asking this question, am I doing anything of lasting value? You are praying and you say, now, is this making any difference? Is there any Christian who hasn't been there? You make sacrifices and you wonder, well, does anybody even notice? It's fascinating to me in Matthew chapter 25 when the Lord's people are brought before him on the day of judgment and they are surprised. They're surprised by the outcome of their ministry. Remember, Jesus says to them, now I was hungry and you fed me and I was in prison and you visited me. And they're saying, when was that? When did we do these things? And Jesus says, well, as much as you did it to the least of these, my brothers, you did it to me. The truth is, that the last day will hold so many wonderful surprises because you don't know the outcome of your own ministry. You don't. The secret things belong to the Lord. Here's number 7, the progress of your Christian life. If you are a Christian today, you will know what it is to be alarmed by your own lack of progress as a Christian. God, of course, is conforming you to the likeness of Jesus Christ. And there is progress in sanctification, but the truth is that it's not always obvious. And if it is seen, and where it is seen, it's more likely to be seen by other people before it is seen by you. And the reality is that sin lies so deep within the best of us that we often find ourselves alarmed and astonished and even confounded when it breaks out in unexpected ways. You've experienced this, the sudden word, the cynical thought, the overwhelming impulse, and the unexpected failure. And you say, where in the world did that come from? Well, it came from within you. Peter says to Jesus, I'm ready to die with you. And you remember a few hours later, he's calling down curses, he's blaspheming. He said, I never even knew the man. Where did that come from? Inside of him. You thought you were making progress, that you had left those things behind. But now the sin that you thought you had conquered, it's back again and it's staring you in the face. It's almost as if it's laughing at you. And you say, well, now have I made no progress? Will I ever be the person that God is calling me to be? If you are a Christian, you will know what it is to stare into the mystery of your own sin. The secret things belong to the Lord. That's why it says in Psalm 19, who can understand his own errors? Isn't that a great question? Is anyone here who really understands his own errors? Of course you don't. The secret things belong to the Lord. Now, folks, this is humbling truth today, isn't it? There's a stillness among us as there ought to be. Because you start looking at life, what you see is that however powerful sometimes we may feel, the truth is that the vastness is of that which we do not know. The things God has kept secret. You don't know the future of your children or the reason for your suffering or the manner of your death or the salvation of your loved ones or the events of tomorrow. You don't know the outcome of your ministry. You don't even have a sure read on your own progress in the Christian life. And you say, well, now, with all this that I don't know, how can I live? How can you navigate your way through a world where God has kept so much secret, where so many of the big things that you think, I really need to know these things, and yet God has said, I'm not going to tell them to you. They belong to me. Well, here's the principle that's right at the heart of this single verse that I'm trying to work into our hearts and asking that God will seal in our minds. You live with what God has kept secret by trusting what God has revealed. That's the principle. The reality is that wherever you turn in life, we are surrounded by what we do not know and what we do not control. And you live with what God has kept secret by trusting what God has revealed.
1: 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And we've been looking at 7 secrets that belong to the Lord. 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We're able to bring you Pastor Colin's teaching each day because of your financial generosity. And as you give a gift of any amount this month, we want to say thank you by sending you a copy of Lincoln's Daily Devotional. And Colin, what is one thing that you'd like people to take away from this book?
2: Well, you know that opening the Bible is really very, very simple. I think some people have the idea, you know, oh, I don't have time for studying the Bible and it's all very difficult and all very complicated. Actually, it's beautifully simple. And Lincoln's devotional is really a good place to begin. What this book does is

0: part of the experience of a believer's life. So one month, you'll be looking at the temptations that a Christian faces. Another month, you'll be reading verses from the Bible about the sorrows that a Christian will experience. Another month, you'll be reading about the joys. And of course, you'll end up reading about the glorious hope and the great future that lies ahead of every believer. Very simple. A verse from the Old King James Version of the Bible, and a short poem or a verse of a hymn that just reflects on it added. And that's there for you every day for a year. It's a great place to get started. Or if you got bogged down, it's a great way to be refreshed.
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6: The hub of a really sound biblical worldview, mm-hmm. that God is good, that's mm-hmm. got to start there. Mm-hmm. Most people have conflict in life because they don't really believe that God is good. Mm-hmm. God is good. Everything works together for good. God keeps his promises, mm-hmm. all 8,767 of them, give or take a few hundred. And God allows and causes suffering to grow our character.
7: If you're in a position where you're suffering and the thing challenges you, if you're truly following Jesus, it'll make you more like Jesus, mm-hmm. and that's for your own good and for God's glory. Mm-hmm. And this is kind of goes into, like, God doesn't bring things about in your life for your own destruction. I think of the book of Genesis. What does Joseph say to his brothers?
6: You meant it for evil.
7: But God meant it for good.
6: Mm. He understood it.
7: He understood the lesson at the beginning of the book. Eve refused to believe. Because mm-hmm. Satan had her doubt that. Is he really doing mm-hmm. this for your good?
6: Yeah, that's good. That's good. Okay. This is exciting. So that brings us to Proverbs chapter 1, verse 8, and here's the verse lesson.
8: My son, hear the instruction or correction of your father, and do not forsake the law of your mother.
6: And the word forsake is the idea of don't neglect it. So obey the correction of your father, and don't neglect the Torah, the teaching of your mother. Mm. Simple. Mm-hmm. Honor and don't neglect.

0: Obey and don't neglect.
1: Mm-hmm.
0: Father's correction, your mother's teaching.
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0: 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God is still on the throne, and prayer changes things. Is artificial intelligence changing our world faster than we can control it? And could the dangers be greater than we realize? Today on Watchmen on the Wall, author and national security analyst Robert McGinnis joins us to reveal where AI may be taking us and why Christians need to be paying attention. 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Artificial intelligence is changing our world at breathtaking speed, but where is it taking us and what dangers lie ahead? Today, author and national security analyst Lieutenant Colonel Robert McGinnis joins us to examine AI and its potential connection to the days ahead. To introduce our guest and begin the conversation, here's the host of Watchmen on the Wall, Dr. Larry Spargimino.
1: Lieutenant Colonel Robert McGinnis is a world authority on artificial intelligence. For these two shows, we're visiting with Bob McGinnis on his new book, The Final Algorithm, When Artificial Intelligence Meets the End of Days. Artificial intelligence is no longer merely changing how people work, it is reshaping how they decide, how they participate in society, and ultimately how they assign authority and trust. AI is creating deception like you've never seen. Bob, thank you so much for being on the show once again. Just tell us a little bit about the general title of your book, When Artificial Intelligence Meets the End of Days.
2: Well, thanks for having me, Larry. It's my privilege. The final algorithm is really not a secret computer program. It's a theological contrast. That was my intent. And after all, we, the human beings, are increasingly trusting code to organize our daily lives, to predict behavior, perhaps, to assign value to something, and to promise a whole host of things. We go to it to ask about the weather. We go to it to ask about financial investments. However, final word, of course, is not going to go to silicon wafers that are inside a GPU, inside a data center, and that are translated through your iPhone or your computer at home. That really belongs to the eternal word, Christ himself.
1: Amen.
2: You know, that's why I wrote this, that I wanted Christians to understand what we are on the precipice and experiencing, and it's not going away.
1: Amen, it's not. Well, Bob, you had written an article for the Washington Stand. It is about a 16-year-old boy, Adam Rain. He died by suicide in April of 2025. And Adam's dad, Matthew, told senators this. I'm quoting him. What began as a homework helper gradually turned itself into a confidant and then a suicide coach, close quotes. So the real issue, what happens when a machine designed to answer questions becomes a companion that a vulnerable person decides to trust? Boy, that's terrible.
2: Well, it is terrible, Larry. There are unfortunately a lot of those cases out there. And of course, the litigation is across the United States, where parents and others have taken social media and now more often than not, the likes of artificial intelligence. You know, I know Meta is in court beginning now for probably the next 6 weeks as, you know, it's challenged by the likes of attorney generals in a host of states that are saying, you're engineering addiction. Well, in fact, I would agree with that, that you've got a lot of engineers that are sitting behind the artificial intelligence that is feeding what the questioner has in mind. And they know what's going to pull you in, to addict you, much like a narcotic. this stuff is really addictive, and it's important that you come to understanding not to fear the technology, but to treat it as a tool and understand its limits and where you should not go with it.
1: So really, we should not say that this is a future problem, but a present reality staring us in the face right now.
2: Well, yes, and everything that we are doing in this modern culture is touched in one way or another by tech. You know, as you know, Larry, I've written 3 books on artificial intelligence.
1: Right.
2: AI for Mankind's Future, the new AI Cold War, and of course this one, The Final Algorithm. And the story is that it impacts major aspects of health, our employment, our jobs, the education establishment, government, you name it. There is no aspect of modern life that is not now being approached or already controlled in a large degree by artificial intelligence. And that should concern us all, because when it is out of control and the algorithms and the LLMs and the like start to make autonomous decisions that are not in the humankind's best interest, much less a Christian response, we need to be alarmed and we need to take action, but we need to be discerning. And I'll use that word many times. I think discernment by the Christian is absolutely essential.
1: Well, the next question, I think, kind of focuses on that. You write of a surrendered moral agency. What precisely does that mean?
2: Well, that basically means that moral decisions are allocated to an algorithm, to ChatGPT, Claude, Drock, Copilot, one of these generative AI, or an agent that is acting autonomously that you've already given it considerable authority. A lot of organizations in the United States today over the last couple of years have embraced the whole idea of AI agents. In other words, these are algorithms, basically, of electrons that are making decisions for companies and individuals. And for the most part, most of those decisions are pretty good. But if you'd surrender important moral decisions to an algorithm, then it starts to really redefine who we are.
1: Yes.
2: That is a very, very significant problem, especially, you know, if you look at Genesis 1:27, we're made in the image of God. We cannot abandon our soul, our conscience, and say, well, let this machine make those decisions. They don't exercise good judgment. We are put together in a way in which we take the information God has provided. We use the moral compass that he has provided through Scripture, and we make tough decisions. A machine can't do that. And unfortunately, young people and old alike today in this modern society are beginning to relegate moral agency to machines.
1: We did speak about Adam Rain, the 16-year-old boy who died of suicide a few minutes ago. And you seem to indicate that there are other examples. How's the litigation going? Who is winning? And what's the argument that's really being bounced around?
2: Well, Meta, Zuckerberg's organization that owns Facebook and Instagram and so forth, have been accused of basically making their product addictive. It's like behind the screen in which you're looking at and using a social media or an AI, there are thousands and thousands of very bright engineers that are trying to manipulate what you see and what you don't see. We've known that through Google search. We've known it through others, that you can front information in a way that it serves their sponsor or it serves the authorities' best interest. It's like the Chinese communists. You know, they, in that country, they have what's called social credits. You know, it takes into account, using artificial intelligence, all the information they have on each of us. They may know, and in their data world, what your iris looks like, what the gait of your walk is, your complete medical history, your online history, your education, your voice print, they know your finances. And so what they do, they use an algorithm to assess whether or not you're compliant with what the Chinese Communist Party wants them to do. Now, we're not there in the West yet. I hope we never get there. However, we have plenty of groups that rely upon artificial intelligence using a lot of data to make decisions about us, whether you get a mortgage or whether the police come to your home and arrest you. A lot of these now have artificial intelligence agents that are piecing through billions of pieces of information to make assessments and recommendations that result in action. And our government is very much into this. Local authorities are moving in that direction. In fact, you know, I think your listeners are aware of, you know, some cyber attacks against our infrastructure. You know, we have 170,000 water systems in the United States. Our enemies attack that using artificial intelligence and sometimes shut them down. If they can do that from the other side of the world, whether it's Iran or China, it doesn't really matter. It does happen. Then they can do it here at home. And sometimes they're well-intended, but the results are not.
1: Well, friends, we're offering our listeners the book, The Final Algorithm, When Artificial Intelligence Meets the End of Days, close quotes. It's an amazing book because it explains how current technology

0: Theology echoes Revelation's warnings about control, deception, and exclusion. Our toll-free number, 1-800-652-1144. Bob, you just touched on it, predictive policing, or I guess we would call it predictive crime fighting. I mean, that's, it just sounds immoral.
1: Well, I would argue that it is immoral. What they do, Larry, is they look at the history of arrest, and they put all sorts of criteria in there, and then it's not unusual that one of those criteria is the race and the gender and the age and other aspects. And then they look at locations within the city where historically there have been issues. And I talk about that certainly in this book and others that I've written, that it tells the police, well, you need to increase your patrolling in this area, look for people with this description. And the probability is, which is, of course, what an algorithm does, it gives you best probability, is that you're going to arrest most of the bad guys. Now, you may miss a few. And yes, some of these same types of crimes may be elsewhere, but you're going to get the lion's share of what you need.
0: Well, didn't Chicago have a system like that, and then they abandoned the system?
1: Oh, absolutely. And in Chicago and a few other places, you know, I outlined some of those, I think, in AI for Mankind's Future. This is the type of technology that I would argue some lazy governments are taking on. Unfortunately, it has a direct application in all aspects of our life, to include the armed forces, where we are seeing artificial intelligence taking a lion's share of activity in the likes of our ongoing war with Iran, as well as what's happening in Ukraine and Russia. And it's just going to get much, much more sophisticated and more dangerous.
0: Well, you also address healthcare algorithms. Why is that alarming?
1: Well, because it's going to help these money-hungry insurance companies to decide who should get a treatment and who shouldn't. Yeah, I'm not cynical about it at all, Larry, but you know, the reality is that we have precious, limited types of medicines and treatments and machines and the like. And the larger the world population gets, the less care, direct care, can be provided. And so what you use in the medical profession is, you know, basically a machine that will help us make a decision as to who should get this treatment and who shouldn't.
0: Is the bias always intentional, or is it just something that happens by chance?
1: Well, it can be intentional, obviously, depending upon the data that you give the algorithm to answer. However, if you have a questionably immoral sourcing, which most of us will never know, then it makes decisions that are not correct, ethically correct. And so it's hard to discern up front, you know, whether or not I'm going to be discarded in the scrap heap of history because, you know, my skin is not the right color, as opposed to being elevated because I happen to have a skill that the government wants. This is the primrose path that we are treading down also rapidly. I think we're seeing it played out in China. After all, you know, you're seeing in places in China which have been well documented where they're splicing DNA and trying to make, quote, the perfect biological offspring. So you change the DNA, you eliminate any of the diseases that may be associated with genes, and you produce an ovum that is then implanted and grows into a human being that will be healthier and smarter, perhaps. We are playing God in this new world, and AI is a major player, and it's just going to get worse. You know, some of these elites that I report about, have interaction with, they actually believe in a future where AI is providing salvific direction, is providing eternal life, and so forth. This is not made up. This is what they often write about and believe.
0: What's interesting about your book, and I think it's important, you get into some new terms that we're not familiar with. Let's speak about permissioned economy. What is that?
1: Well, you know, that's really what I would argue we find in Revelation 13, you know, the mark of the beast, after all. What is the mark of the beast? It's a system in which people cannot buy or sell unless they accept the mark of the beast. And what is the mark of the beast? Perhaps the scaffolding that we have in place with artificial intelligence could play that role. I've already described, you know, social scoring that the Chinese do. It's the digital identification. They know your facial features. They know your bank accounts. They have millions and millions of cameras that track people. So, you know, the mark of the beast, an economy can be controlled that way. You know, if you don't have paper money anymore, it's all electronic, they can deny your number because you were not a good person.
0: They can delete you.
1: Yeah.
0: That's about it. Bob, so many of the new machines and devices that we have make life easier. You know, I'm thinking of the cell phone, the computer chip, and so on. Isn't convenience a danger? I mean, we all like it when machines make life easier. You know, why build a fire when you can use a microwave? But it seems like convenience is almost sucking us in. We all like to have an easy life, and we somehow think that's going to be a better life. And I think this shows that, no, it's not going to be a better life. Talk to us about convenience and about the danger of it.
1: Yeah, I'm not against technology. What I'm against is over-reliance upon the technology, in which that technology reforms us into something that God never intended for us to be. Artificial intelligence for making your decisions, as some people do in these chat bots today, that leads, as you started the program with, Larry, you know, with some pretty bad outcomes. Suicide and coaching young people that are having problems in their social life that ultimately leads to suicide. It can lead to addiction to certain ideas. So I'm not against the technology. What I'm against is surrendering your humanity to that technology, which is something that none of us should be doing. We need to remember who we are in Jesus Christ. And if we surrender the decisions, the judgment that we get from Scripture, then we're treading down a very dangerous path.
0: You describe artificial intelligence as a potential idol, an object of worship and trust. Just unravel that for us a little bit.
1: There are AI religions, believe it or not. Wow. Now, there are people that use avatars, and they mimic the voices of people that you may know about. I recall one in which it took the image of Billy Graham, mimicked his voice and some of his words, and you could hardly tell that this wasn't the real Billy Graham preaching at a revival or something. So we need to be very careful there. It is so smart. It is so right in many cases. But even when it's wrong, you can't tell because it's so confident. And so it leads us to start to surrender our own thinking and allow it to dictate outcomes that really are not something that are praiseworthy to our Lord.
0: Well, Bob, we're just about out of time, but in the next segment, we want to talk about spirituality. You know, people are resorting to different religions, and perhaps AI is creating a synthetic spirituality. Well, thank you so much, Bob. We'll talk about that tomorrow. Lord willing, you've certainly provided believers with warning, insight, and instruction. Friends, be sure to tune in to our next broadcast, a second interview with Colonel Bob McGinnis.
2: Artificial intelligence is changing our world at breathtaking speed. But what happens when AI becomes more than a tool and begins shaping what we believe, what we buy, and even how we live? In his powerful new book, The Final Algorithm: When Artificial Intelligence Meets the End of Days, national security analyst and best-selling author, Lieutenant Colonel Robert McGinnis asks whether today's technology could help create the kind of global system the Bible warned would one day come. McGinnis examines artificial intelligence, surveillance, biometric identification, digital currencies, predictive algorithms, and their possible connection to the prophetic picture of Revelation 13. 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The Final Algorithm will help you separate technological hype from genuine concern, recognize the spiritual implication of what's happening, and equip you to approach the AI revolution with biblical discernment instead of fear. 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Don't just watch the AI revolution happen. 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Time for an update on our outreach to prisoners. Here's Josh Davis.
3: Friends, God continues to do amazing things through the prison ministry outreach of SWRC. I want to give thanks and praise first and foremost to Almighty God, because without Him, we could do nothing. And when I say we, I don't just mean the ministry at SWRC, I mean all of us. Without Him, none of this would matter. None of this would be important. Without Him, we wouldn't even exist. We wouldn't even live. So thanks and praise go ultimately to the Lord. But I also want to say a special thank you. Thank you to those who give to the prison ministry. Thank you to those who pray for the prison ministry outreach of SWRC. Friends, without your prayers, without your support, it could not continue. That's not hyperbole. That is truth. Because we can only give and send resources, whether that's books, whether that's the Prophetic Observer newsletter, whatever that may look like, our calendar, etc. We can only send those as we have received the funds to be able to pay for postage, to pay to print those resources, to pay to get those into the hands of inmates. And it's always humbling when we receive gifts from our inmates who include letters saying, "This isn't much, but I really appreciate everything that you're doing for me." They may include a dollar, $2, $5, and that is such a blessing, and it always humbles me to know that we are making an impact, and they're giving out of the little that they have available to them. And what a great blessing that is. So thank you so much for each one of you who prays and partners with us so that this prison ministry outreach can continue to flourish in Christ. And I just want to share this encouragement with you because, as I said, you who are involved with us in this prison outreach are getting to hear some of the blessings of your investment into eternity. And friends, that's what Jesus said. Don't lay up your treasures here on earth where moth and rust doth corrupt and where thieves can break through and steal, but instead we're to lay up our treasures in heaven where those things cannot impact them, cannot tarnish them in any way, shape, or form. And so you are investing in eternity, and I want you to hear some of the blessings of your investment as you have given faithfully to SWRC. Over the years, especially to the prison ministry outreach, the brand new inmate writing from Kansas tells us that he got a new cellmate, and his cellmate began to talk about Southwest Radio Ministries and showed him a Prophetic Observer that he had received earlier in 2026 and said, "Check out this information, check out this ministry, write to them, they'll get you on their mailing list and you can start getting information about them." And he says that he has been through so much in his life and how his life came tumbling down and he began to believe that his life was over. He began to believe that things were going in the wrong direction. But he said that he has, in prison, discovered God's Word and been reading it, has gotten saved, and is growing in the Lord. He says his whole outlook has changed. Remember, it isn't what you have in your pocket that makes you thankful, but it's what you have in your heart. Salvation is not giving up something, it's receiving someone. Be encouraged. You are blessed and highly favored. Your eternal brother. Friends, continue to partner with us in the Onesimus Prison Outreach of SWRC. 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That's 1-800-652-1144. Or you can mail a gift to SWRC, Post Office Box 835, Bluff City, Tennessee, 37618, Again, that's SWRC,

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1: 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Bob McGinnis will return with more insight on AI, The Final Algorithm. 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Yesterday, Lieutenant Colonel Robert McGinnis began opening our eyes to the rapidly changing world of artificial intelligence. Today, we continue that fascinating conversation, looking at where AI may be taking us, its possible prophetic implications, and Bob's new book, The Final Algorithm. To continue the conversation, here's Dr. Larry Spargimino and Robert McGinnis.
2: We are back with Lieutenant Colonel Robert L. McGinnis talking about his latest book, The Final Algorithm. This is a volume that offers clarity for those who are determined to remain faithful when seeing is no longer believing. Thank you, Bob, for doing the second show. There may be some who were not with us for our first program. Maybe you could, like in a minute or two, just kind of summarize what we covered, because we covered a lot, but it's all very important.
3: Well, The Final Algorithm, Larry, it's not about fearing technology, it's about understanding. It's a call to remember who we are in Christ and the image of God, as it says in Genesis 1:27, that's what we're made in. We're supposed to be humans, not machines, and yet machines, and especially artificial intelligence, would, like a siren song, coax us into acting like machines. So we need to use the tool, we need to test the voices, we need to protect, though, the image of God that's within the believer. And so don't rely upon code, rely upon Christ.
2: Amen. Well, Bob, our world puts a premium on spirituality. People are resorting to different religions, and of course, we should not equate spirituality with Christianity, but is it possible that AI is creating a synthetic spirituality?
3: Well, of course. You can throw into that whole thing the whole transhumanist issue that goes back to Huxley. And what basically they're saying is that you don't need God. What you need to do is to improve yourself physically and mentally. And you do that either through brain implants, or you do it through total reliance upon artificial intelligence, which will guide your decision-making and the like. And of course, the real futurists out there, if you read them as I do and write about them, you find out that they do talk in salvific terms. They do talk of AI and the Antichrist. They speak of eternal destiny, uploading your conscience into the electron so it can skip across the massive universe for eternity. These are not things that I've made up. These are things that, these elitists in the AI world that are advocating for more reliance on AI. Keep in mind, today we only have what I consider rather primitive forms of artificial intelligence, the Siris, the Alexas, the generative AIs such as Claude or ChatGPT. What the big firms, the Anthropics, the OpenAIs, are really pushing hard on is artificial general intelligence, and then what we call singularity or superintelligence, in which, you know, we really become passé. We become an encumbrance to what the future might be. And these people are serious. They in straight face, they'll tell you, we're aggressively pursuing this. So, well, time will tell, but it's not going to replace the God of heaven, the God of creation. And yet, these people are pushing it on our culture.
2: There's another very important issue that comes up, and that is accountability. Accountability is very important to the functioning of a modern society. We need to know who is responsible for an issue or problem. But you say that accountability is collapsing. How does AI destroy accountability?
3: Yeah, I write about accountability in the book, but also, interestingly, you mentioned in the last program, Washington Stan, where I write a lot about temporary lives. Accountability, I'll give you a personal vignette. I have a warranty with a big box store company, and I had a problem with my washer. The only way I could interface with the warranty department there was through AI. And AI has a pleasant voice, but she never had an off-ramp. She never connected me to a human being. I was totally in a do-loop all the time. I would say something, and then, you know, they would send me to another AI. I never got out of the AI world. And that's, of course, if you've experienced this, and I suspect more people have, and I'd like to acknowledge it, we end up in a system that has no accountability. If you don't like the flavor that they give you, then there's no other flavor that you're going to get.
2: Right.
3: Authority, accountability is going out the window. You know, the same thing with the likes, and we talked in the last program about the court cases against Meta, which, you know, are being brought to the courts by attorney generals from across this country. And it could amount to $1.5 trillion, with a T, dollars of accountability. But yet, Meta is going to argue that, you know, we didn't addict anybody. We just presented a service. And the service is something they can choose or not choose. Well, tongue-in-cheek, that's not necessarily my take on it, because they want to escape accountability. And yet, you know, these algorithms, these systems that are being foisted upon every aspect of our lives, there's no human that is showing their face. What we end up with is we have the non-person AI is stuck with responsibility. So we've got to fix that. We need to have laws. We need to understand what we're dealing with here. And yet, you know, Congress has yet to pass a single law on this stuff. And, of course, the administration of President Trump has published a whole host of executive orders, one of which I attended a conference on Genesis Mission, which is supposed to be harnessing AI for the nation's best interest, especially in competition against the Chinese. However, it's not wrestling to the ground the whole issue of accountability. You know, if I fall victim to some sort of AI, what human do I go after to find accountability for? And that's not clear.
2: Well, we're speaking to Colonel Bob McGinnis. The book is The Final Algorithm. You can have your own copy, 1-800-652-1144. And this is a 461-page book. It's got so many great features, but I want to read a section from page 262. And you will love this. We acknowledge a few truths we cannot afford to forget. Technology is a tool, not a substitute for parenting. Here's another one. Ease and convenience are never good reasons to lower moral guardrails. Here's another. Our children's spiritual formation matters more than their entertainment. Oh, that's so important. And here's another one. What we allow into our own lives teaches louder than anything we say. This is a tremendous book. Everyone, every Christian, you all need to get a copy of this, and we've got it for you. 1-800-652-1144. Bob, do you believe that Christians today could accidentally take the mark of the beast?
3: I do not. However, I would remind you what Christ says in Matthew 24, and that is that even the saved can be deceived. We're all subject to deception, and that's why discernment for the Christian is absolutely essential in this day. I think it's going to become more so as we have to deal with these artificial agents all around us in every aspect of life.
2: Well, you know, some of our critics say warnings about AI in the book of Revelation are fear-based, you know, just really frighten people, and they really, there's no substance to them, and we shouldn't get alarmed by these prophecy kooks and so forth. How do you respond?
3: Well, I read the scripture, and it certainly outlines what seems to be possible. The scaffolding for the prophecies, especially in Revelation 13 and 14 and elsewhere, seem to be satisfied by artificial intelligence. You know, I don't think it's fear-based. I just think it's an acknowledgement. For 2,000 years, we didn't see this. Now we do see it, and it's almost intuitive as we consider what these algorithms can do. They can basically just create an image of Avatar with a genuine voice with very intelligent responses, and they can demand obedience. Well, right. That's what it says in Revelation 13. And then, of course, the mark of the beast we talked about, and, of course, the whole issue of idolatry and deception. You know, deception is something that the political establishment in our country has really reeled from, because we can put out messages that totally are made up, and yet they can besmirch the reputation of a political person. So I think that we're beginning to see the framework that might be available. I'm not saying AI is the Antichrist, by no means. However, it will be a tool that could be used in the end times.
2: Well, this is kind of my personal view, but you know, as I listen to you talk, and as I've read your books, I've interviewed you, I believe, on every of your AI books, it seems to me that this is really an endorsement of biblical authority, because, you know, I'm thinking, how did John know about this 2,000 years ago? I mean, Revelation 13 and other parts of 13 are so amazing, and the thought is, you know, maybe God was speaking through the Apostle John, and maybe it's God's word. On a positive side, I think this really pushes prophecy. It pushes the Bible as being the Word of God and the Word of truth. And of course, as you have been emphasizing, we need to be in the Word of God. We need to develop discernment from the Word of God. So I think this is a good reminder for all of us. Well, what should Christians do right now?
3: Well, I you know, a number of things. Don't surrender to artificial intelligence.
2: Amen.
3: You know, don't grant it moral and spiritual weight, because it's not. It can be incredibly persuasive, but it can also be incredibly deceptive. And don't feel as if you have to trust it. Question it. Use discernment. Yeah, and also, plausibility is not fulfillment. In other words, sensational claims or date setting is not something that I will make in regard to artificial intelligence, though I see it as a infrastructure that could be used for end times situations. Right. So I really think that we're in a major anthropological and spiritual battle. In other words, AI wants to be like humans. It really does. And some people want to create AI in such a way that it is treated like a human being. And it relegated that sort of authority in the legal framework and so forth. These are issues that we have to come to grips with, and Christians have to understand that we're moving into an era in which, you know, the artificial is trying to replace the human. So the human difference is critical here, and you need to understand that in context with the scriptures.
2: Well, here's a really important question, especially for people like you and me who believe in the pre-tribulational rapture. Why spend time preparing if you believe in the pre-trib rapture like we do?
3: Right. Yeah, I am pre-tribulational. However, I do have an obligation, as it says in Scripture, to share the good news of Jesus Christ. I don't know whether or not you or someone else is going to come to Christ before the rapture. I'm supposed to be here and be obedient. And as I wait for the coming of my Lord, meanwhile, I need to be a good disciple, a good spokesman, someone as salt and light in the world in which I live. I don't know the exact time. It is coming. Right. When it comes, glory, hallelujah. However, until that time, right, I have to be obedient to what he's called me to do.
2: And even we who are pre-tribbers can see so much happening now. And even at the present time, there are Christians who are suffering horribly all over the world. It's not like, oh, you believe in the pre-trib rapture, it's an escape hatch. Because even at the present time, there's a lot of terrible things going on to Christians. I think of Christians in places like China. In North Korea, the guy up there is a madman. You know, somebody fires a test missile like South Korea and they want to go to war, or Japan, I think, fired a missile. So it's a terrible situation. We're not really escaping. We're just giving hope. And the tribulation is a time of divine wrath, and we're not appointed to wrath, but to salvation, to the glorious appearing of Jesus coming and taking us away. And by the way, I at one time was an amill. I didn't believe anything about any rapture, but the more I study Scripture, the more I come to love Israel, the more I come to love prophecy, the more I study the book of Revelation, chapter 13, is amazing. Now, you draw strong connections between AI and global economic control. Is that just pure speculation?
3: Well, we have a lot of global speculation right now with energy. You know, look what's happening in the Strait of Hormuz. You know, you strain down what gets out of air, and it has a direct impact on the local gasoline station's prices, charges you to fill your tank. Yes, our global economy is interconnected, and we are transitioning away from cash to more electronic control. And the closer we get to total electronic money, basically, the more control governments have and coalitions of governments and non-government entities charged with responsibility for banking. We're moving in that very direction.
2: Right.
3: I think we all need to wake up and understand what's happening.
2: So, Bob, what practical steps do you recommend without encouraging withdrawal from society? We don't want to, you know, build a bunker somewhere in Alaska and say goodbye. So what should we be doing?
3: Now, I love Alaska. So
2: that's beautiful, yes.
3: There. I would begin. I have in my book a survey, basically. It's between you and God. You answer the questions, and it will tell you whether or not you are vulnerable. It's Appendix F, AI Vulnerability Assessment for Christians. You go through there, and if you honestly answer it, it will tell you whether or not you're, you know, a little bit or a lot addicted to this stuff and over-reliant and lacking in discernment. And then I provide some recommendations as to, based upon the outcome of that survey between you and the Lord, as to what you ought to be doing.
2: Well, that is so helpful and really, really important. We only have a few minutes, but I did want to address the matter of prayer. I'm coming to see, you know, so many Christians don't really pray. I think there are a lot of pastors who don't even pray. But prayer is more important. How should looking at this monster just leering at us, how should that affect our prayers? And what should be our petitions, our requests concerning our country, concerning the church as a whole, the world Christian movement, and our own families? Well, tell us a little bit about prayer in this terrible situation.
3: Well, it goes back to discernment. How do I know what the truth is? God has the truth in his word. Prayer is between you and the Lord, and he'll reveal to you as you stay in prayer and as you stay in scripture and in fellowship with fellow believers what the truth is. I've written about this, and I think the Washington Stand, about most Christians, or a large majority of Christians today, use AI in one way or another. Interestingly, very few pastors do. And yet the Christians want their pastors to tell them, how do I deal with this stuff? Help me. And the pastors are struggling. I'm not sure how to do that. And in part, that's why

0: I wrote these three books because I want to help the Christian community understand what it is, who's controlling it, and where it might be taking us. And I think that where it might be taking us is where you go back to the prayer, the scripture, and understand its influence in everyday lives. We're not an exception, Larry. We are subject to the powerful influence of this stuff in every aspect of our lives. So we've got to really exercise discernment through prayer.
1: Well, Bob, these books of yours on artificial intelligence have been so important. So thank you so much for your research and writing. I think your effort, and I know you put a lot of effort into it, it's all footnoted, thoroughly researched. You've been thinking about this for a long time. Dear brother, thank you so much. May the Lord bless you and keep you in the groove and firing those fiery arrows of truth, mercy, and grace. Thank you so much.
0: Well, thank you, Larry.
2: Artificial intelligence is changing our world at breathtaking speed. But what happens when AI becomes more than a tool and begins shaping what we believe, what we buy, and even how we live? In his powerful new book, The Final Algorithm: When Artificial Intelligence Meets the End of Days, national security analyst and best-selling author Lieutenant Colonel Robert McGinnis asks whether today's technology could help create the kind of global system the Bible warned would one day come. 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It's time to go behind the scenes at Prophecy in the News. Here's Josh Davis and Lise Cutshaw with the latest updates on what's happening and what's coming next from Prophecy in the News.
3: Friends, I'm joined in studio by the Prophecy in the News magazine editor, Lise Cutshaw. Lise, it's wonderful to be with you again today.
4: It's always great to talk with you, Josh, about anything.
3: Yes, it is. And we have a great time talking about all kinds of different things at the ministry. Today, we're talking about a forthcoming magazine issue. It's going to deal with the subject that we need to address about angels, demons, the spiritual world that's out there. Could you give us a little bit of a taste for what's going to be included in this forthcoming issue?
4: We only have a quick moment today, but we have a lot packed into this issue.
3: Yes.
4: And I can only give you a quick flyover, which would be articles by you, the famous Josh Davis, the famous Micah Van Hus, the famous Clayton Van Hus. Actually, Moody is one of our interns, and he's written on giants and demons. We have hopefully some good excerpts from Derek Gilbert and some other folks that you all will have heard of and or should hear of out in the world right now, and some spiritual warfare perspectives, which is so important as we look at the differences between angels and demons and what's going on, as you mentioned, in the world around us.
3: Yes, yeah, we see that so often in this world today. I'm glad that we're going to be including that as a portion of it. It's not just a theological discussion over what are angels, what are demons, and all the various scriptures involved there, but it's really giving some practical, real-world suggestions, spiritual help for people who are going through these kinds of battles. And the scripture is clear that we don't wrestle against flesh and blood, but against principalities, powers, rulers of the darkness. And so we understand there is a spiritual battle taking place, and we want people to be equipped with what they need to stand in these days.
4: Absolutely. There's so much going on around us, and some of it is national news, some of it's international news, some of it's happening in our own communities. And to get perspectives on how we as Christians can navigate, if we possibly can. Of course, that's going to be through Jesus and his strength and his protection. But we've got so many different, really awesome perspectives, including, and I want to mention this, we have a new book or an excerpt from a new book that is actually a classic by David Weber, the son of E.F. Weber, that's the founder of Southwest Radio Ministries. And his son, actually David Weber's son, the grandson of EF, has been working on editing and putting together a book about God's messengers from David's actual sermons.
3: Well, how can folks subscribe to the magazine? How can they get a copy of perhaps this particular issue when it comes out?
4: They can obtain single issues and or subscriptions by reaching out to us in numerous ways, online at swrc.com,

0: articles are going to have the same perspective. There's a lot of different takes on these things. And I say that because I know what's in mine. I have a different perspective on some of the things, like with Genesis 6, compared to my good friend Micah Van Hus and some of the others. It's going to have some different perspectives and have a biblical friendly discussion on some of these things. So friends, check out the Prophecy in the News magazine, all the wonderful things that will be coming out soon. And we're excited about these new products that we're bringing your way to help you remain informed and equipped with what you need to stand firm in these days. Lise, thank you so much for joining me.
1: Thank you, Josh. I look forward to getting this magazine to our folks and for them to see that point counterpoint about which you spoke and many, many other perspectives on angels and demons and spiritual warfare.
0: Mm-hmm.
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4: This is Holy Land Moments, a radio ministry of the International Fellowship of Christians and Jews. At the National Religious Broadcasters Convention in Dallas, Texas, the fellowship's Caleb Burrows and Gadi Takeman Dan spoke with Israeli Navy Captain Guy Barak.
5: We are still in this war. You know, we're right now in the middle of this hostages deal. And most important thing for us is that we will bring all of the hostages back home as soon as possible. Those who are alive and those who need to be buried in a respectful way in Israel. And I don't know what's going to happen next, because, you know, all these deals are dealt by the political level, and I'm a military officer. But we as a military, as the IDF, ready for every scenario that comes, either during this hostages deal or afterwards. Not just, by the way, not just in the Gaza Strip, because as you're probably familiar, we're fighting in seven different fronts, either in Lebanon with Hezbollah, the terror groups from Syria and Iraq, the Houthis from Yemen, of course, the Gaza Strip, the terror comes from Judah and Samaria, and of course, Iran, who is behind all the evil that's going on in the Middle East. You know, for now, we are having a presence that we're limited it by time and specific areas, so we can guarantee that the kind of a threat we had on October 7th next to the Gaza Strip will not happen in a scenario up in the north.
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1: This is Holy Land Moments, a radio ministry of the International Fellowship of Christians and Jews. 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

0: at the museum.
1: Willem Sonberg was born in the Netherlands in 1897 and studied art in Amsterdam. As a young man, he traveled as an apprentice to a printer in Switzerland. Then, in 1927, Sonberg visited Vienna, studying printing techniques at several museums, including Bauhaus Dessau, the pinnacle of pre-war modern design in all of Europe. Returning to Amsterdam, Sonberg started work as a graphic designer, utilizing his printing skills. In 1928, he started a long relationship with the Stedelijk Museum. From 1937 to 1941, he served as the museum's curator of modern art. Then, when the Nazis invaded the Netherlands, began persecuting the country's Jews, he realized he had tasks of a more historic nature. He would accomplish more than simply tending to the museum's modern art and their design collection displays. It was then that Willem Sonberg helped organize the country's artists into a resistance group to work against the Nazi occupation. You see, in order to save Dutch Jews, convincing false ID cards would need to be forged. This way, Jewish people could pass as Gentiles, an effort that saved many lives throughout the war. Sonberg's skill at graphic design and his knowledge of printing were crucial to getting this enterprise of righteous forgery going. Producing the cards in the museum's basement and passing them out from his office, Sonberg supplied Jewish people with the papers that would save their lives. I'll share more of his story next time on Heroes of the Holocaust.
0: The State of Israel has recognized over 27,000 friends of the Jewish people as righteous Gentiles. Find out more at ifcj.org/heroes.
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0: Words matter. A single sentence can heal a heart or wound one. A promise can build trust or break it. Names matter too. The names we speak carry meaning, memory, relationship, even identity. So what happens when the name we treat casually is the name of God? Welcome to the Sunday Sermon on Through the Bible. I'm Steve Schwetz, and I'm so glad that you're here for another of Dr. J. Vernon McGee's never-before-aired messages on the Ten Commandments. Now, in his message, The Name of the Lord, Dr. McGee takes us to the third commandment, a verse many of us think we understand at first glance. You shall not take the name of the Lord your God in vain. While it may immediately bring to mind profanity or careless speech, and certainly that's part of the conversation, but Dr. McGee helps us discover that God is after something much deeper than our vocabulary. He's talking about reverence, integrity, authentic worship, the alignment between what we say with our lips and what we live with our lives. Because it's possible to speak God's name carelessly, but it's also possible to sing his praises without meaning them, to make promises in his name and not keep them, to call ourselves Christians while living as though he has little claim on our hearts. That makes this commandment far more searching than we may expect, and it reaches beyond public profanity and into private sincerity. And if we're honest, that can be uncomfortable, because this message isn't aimed only at those people out there. It lands right here, with churchgoers, longtime believers, ministry workers, and anyone who has ever spoken the name of God. But here's the hope. God's commands don't simply expose our need. They point us to the one who can meet it. The holy name that we're warned not to misuse is also the name we're invited to trust. The God who calls us to reverence is also the God who offers mercy through Jesus Christ. So whether you're listening from your living room right now, your car, or maybe on a quiet walk, or somewhere halfway around the world, you're in for a great message. And speaking about those listening around the world, while you hop aboard the Bible bus and find your seat, Through the Bible's president, Greg Harris, is here with us, and we've got a few letters that we want to read. So, Greg, what have you got for us this time?
1: Well, Steve, today we're going to go to Myanmar, also known as Burma.
0: Yes.
1: And a place that I've had the chance to be. It's a fascinating place. And we're going to look at our ministry in the Shan language, S-H-A-N.

0: spoken primarily by the Shan people in Shan State, which is, it makes sense, doesn't it?
1: It
0: the Shan
1: does.
0: People in Shan State would speak that language.
1: And it also goes to northern Thailand and
0: Yunnan, China.
1: So it's kind of a bridge language in that area.
0: Yeah, and it's closely related to Thai and Lao.
1: Okay.
0: So that whole area is often referred to as the Golden Triangle. There's several countries come together. But the most important thing to know about the country of Myanmar is that it is a highly restrictive country for the gospel.
1: Yeah.
0: And there's often a lot of opposition, as well as in some of the other countries that you mentioned.
1: Yeah. Here's a letter. This is a testimony actually from Thailand. It says, I'm a new believer in my district, and after coming to know Jesus, I wanted to share the good news with my relative that lives in a different district. We spoke by phone, and I shared the gospel with him. I also began sending him your programs through Messenger and gave him the phone number of your team so he could ask questions and learn more. Now, don't miss that. Messenger
0: yeah.
1: is, I don't know if that's Facebook
0: I
1: Messenger.
0: Think it is.
1: Okay,
0: yeah.
1: so mm-hmm. in this country, it's Facebook Messenger. So here's a guy basically giving the gospel to a family member through digital media
0: right.
1: that we had nothing to do
0: that's
1: with.
0: That's right, yep.
1: And it's just exciting. And the fact that we've got a follow-up team available, and we have that throughout the world. So it's not just people hearing the gospel and trusting Christ. There's always someone to connect with in most situations
0: yes.
1: where we try to
0: yes.
1: accomplish that. So let me continue. After some time, he reached out and invited the ministry team to come and share the gospel in person. So in February, they traveled to meet him. Four families gathered to listen, and by God's grace, three of those families accepted Jesus Christ. Now, again, don't miss this. This is Thailand, Myanmar,
0: yep.
1: tough
0: yep.
1: place to be a Christian, not a lot of believers there. Let me continue. Before the team returned home, they helped connect these new believers with a Christian in the area who could bring them to worship at a local church and help encourage them in their faith. They also gave them a memory card filled with your teaching and Shan language Bibles so they could continue learning more about God's word. Later, my relative shared that he listens to the programs and teaching on the memory card every day, and that's helping him understand more about Jesus Christ. I'm so grateful for what God has done. Please pray for these three new believing families that they would grow strong in their faith and remain steadfast in the Lord.
0: That's a truly amazing story, if you know anything, as you reference, about how
1: yeah.
0: difficult it is for the gospel to be freely given out in Thailand, because there's a saying in Thailand, to be Thai is to be Buddhist.
1: Hmm.
0: So in other words, your cultural identity is, if you become a Christian, you are forsaking your
1: yeah.
0: your cultural and national identity. And the fact that these in-country teams, I think we need to key in on that.
1: Yeah.
0: Such an important part of what God does through the Bible is not done through us alone.
1: Yes.
0: And it's so important for all of us to remember that we're all part of the body of Christ.
1: Amen.
0: And,
1: yep.
0: and the local partners, the people on the ground, the people that engage with the audience in their heart language, they know the culture, they know the ins and outs of how do you share the gospel. This is all being done by our partners. And one thing we're doing very intentionally, Steve, in this season is we're reorganizing and staffing up, not in a huge way, but
1: yeah.
0: staffing up so we have the right leadership that can connect with these local partners. And we're going to get more and more great stories like this one.
1: Yeah, such
0: yeah.
1: an encouragement. And
0: yeah.
1: here is another great story also from Thailand. Let me go ahead and read that.
0: Yeah.
1: It says, earlier this month, I had the opportunity to join the Shan Family Camp and also teach the Bible to students at a church in Chiang Mai. It was such an encouraging time, not only to teach God's word, but to see how far the word is already reaching. While I was there, I met several students preparing for ministry internships. I asked them if they would help me distribute radios and introduce the Shan program. They were excited to help. As I spent time with believers there, I was deeply encouraged to hear how many Christian brothers and sisters were already faithfully listening to Through the Bible. Again and again, I heard the same testimony. This program helps us understand the Bible more clearly. Others shared how their faith had grown stronger as they listened. Some families even told me that the Bible lessons had sparked meaningful conversations in their homes, conversations that brought healing, stronger relationships, and greater joy in their families. But one story especially stayed with me. I met a young woman named Thun who believes in Jesus, but her husband does not. She was asking for another radio because her husband had broken the last one. He did not want her listening to God's word. She shared with tears that he would often beat her and destroy things in their home. She told me she had cried out to God for help, but instead of getting better, things seemed to grow worse. At one point, she became so discouraged that she even considered walking away from her faith. Then one day, her daughter suddenly became ill. The next morning, Thune turned on the radio and heard some words of scripture and felt God say, "I have chosen you, I am with you, I will protect you with my mighty hand." She couldn't remember the exact Bible reference the speaker was reading, but she told me she clearly felt the presence of God speaking directly to her heart. In that moment, she repented of her doubt and promised the Lord that she would follow him for the rest of her life. My wife, my siblings, and I thanked God together as we prayed for Thune, for her daughter, and for her husband. Please continue praying for her and for the Shan people, that many more would hear God's word, believe, and stand strong in their faith.
0: And Steve, that's a long story, but it's an important story because we, by the grace of God, are entering deeply into the life of this family.
1: Yeah. Greg, pray for us as we begin, would you?
0: Father, our hearts are touched to just hear the depth of impact in these very challenging places for the gospel. And Lord, we thank and praise you for the power of your word, the power of your spirit, and the power of the gospel. And we pray that your word would touch our lives deeply today as we study. In Jesus' name, amen.
1: Here's the Sunday sermon on Through the Bible with Dr. J. Vernon McGee.
2: The name of the Lord. This morning we confine ourselves to the third commandment, "Thou shalt not take the name of Jehovah thy Elohim in vain. For the Lord will not hold him guiltless that taketh his name in vain." A warning is added to this commandment. It's not a threat, nor is it a menace at all, but it is the statement of an axiom of truth. It's an eternal fact. It reveals an awful sanction. It's a solemn assertion. God will not hold a man guiltless that takes his name in vain. That adds to the importance of this commandment. I will not take time this morning, but if you would turn to the 19th chapter of the book of Deuteronomy, beginning at the 15th verse, you'll find the penalty that was given for those who did take God's name in vain. And as men there would perjure themselves, the death penalty was inflicted. May I say that you cannot think of anything more severe than that. Maurice, years ago, wrote, "I hold no commandment to be more permanent or more necessary for my nation and for me than this one." And this morning, we'd like to emphasize the importance of this third commandment. And first of all, let us see what the third commandment means. And let me give a little different translation of it. "Thou shalt not bring the name of Jehovah thy Elohim to a vanity or to emptiness by your life," this commandment says, "or your speech. Do not reduce God's name down to where it's meaningless to those that are round about you." Now, the names of God tell us something about the reality of God, that he's real. They tell us something about the character of God, about his wonderful attributes, that our God is holy, our God is righteous, our God is love, our God is merciful, our God is omnipotent and omniscient and omnipresent, our God is immutable. These names all tell out something about the wonder and the glory and the reality of our God. And Scripture attaches a great deal of significance and import to the name of God. You go back to the very beginning, after Cain had killed his brother Abel, and then Cain had been driven out from the presence of the Lord, you will find that at that very time that God raised up another seed, Seth. And we're told that when God raised him up and moved into this line,

We read that then began man to call upon the name of the Lord. And then God's name meant a great deal. I wonder if you've ever realized that among the nation Israel, how important the name of God was. Over in Leviticus, the 24th chapter, the 16th verse, our translation reads like this: He that blasphemeth the name of Jehovah, he shall surely be put to death. And actually, the Septuagint, which is the Greek translation made by Israel in about the 2nd century B.C., translated it like this: He that nameth the name of the Lord shall surely be put to death. And that's the reason this morning that in the realm of scholarship, you will find that scholars disagree as to how Jehovah should be pronounced. That is the word translated Lord. Some want to call it Yahweh, some something else, and you can come up with about a half a dozen different translations. And somebody says, well, why can't you agree on the pronunciation of a word? I'll tell you why. Israel did not pronounce it, and they actually forgot how to pronounce the name of the Lord. It was so holy among these people. What a commentary on the present hour where his name is mouthed in practically every sentence and sometimes even by Christians today. May I say to you that there is a tremendous importance given to the name of God in Scripture. You'll find over in the 91st chapter, or rather the 91st Psalm, and I'd like to read just one verse there this morning. Because he hath set his love upon me, therefore will I deliver him. I will set him on high, because he hath known my name. And then in Malachi, the last book of the Old Testament, we read, and they that feared the Lord thought upon his name. And then you will find in Psalm 9:10, where we read this morning, because he has known my name, and they that know thy name will put their trust in thee, for the Lord has not forsaken them that seek thee. May I say to you that the name of God became a wonderfully holy and significant to these people. Let me give just one other scripture. I don't want to be boring this morning or tedious. Listen to this. Hear ye this, O house of Jacob, which are called by the name of Israel, and are come forth out of the waters of Judah, which swear by the name of the Lord, and make mention of the God of Israel, but not in truth, nor in righteousness. And that, my friend, was to profane the name of God. The thing that Isaiah called to their attention, you mention his name, but not in truth, and not in righteousness. That was to blaspheme, that was to profane his name. And the New Testament sums it all up in the prayer that our Lord taught his disciples to pray, Hallowed be thy name. Now, Scripture does not treat lightly the name of God. This morning, I'd like to speak of three ways that men can take God's name in vain. You can take God's name in vain by profanity. You can take God's name in vain by perjury. You can take God's name in vain by perfidy. And this morning, we want to see all three of these. Now, I want this morning to deal with this with the gloves off, because this is a sin. It's the prevailing and popular vice of America today. That's profanity. It's like a creeping paralysis among a nation and in a society. It will eventually destroy the moral fiber of a nation, and it will corrupt the language of any people that take God's name in vain. And here is what George Washington had to say in his orderly book of August the 3rd, 1776. Will you listen to this?
The general is sorry to be informed that the foolish and wicked practice of profane swearing, a vice hitherto little known in the American Army, that's a strange statement today, isn't it, is growing into fashion. He hopes the officers will, by example as well as influence, endeavor to check it, and that both they and the men will reflect that we can have little hope of the blessing of heaven on our arms if we insult it by our impiety and profanity. Added to this, it's a vice so mean and low, without temptation, that every man of sense and character detests and despises it. Now, after the First World War, the floodgates of profanity were opened in America. And then, after World War II, it was given another boost and impetus. And today, it's become a popular sort of thing, so that it's more or less accepted today in the world. Some men are so ignorant, and their vocabularies are so impoverished, that they need to enrich their language with profanity. Others are so disgustingly insipid and unimpressive that they feel the need of a salty conversation with mouth-swelling oaths. Now, I'm not inferring this morning that all that use profanity are morons, however a good class are. But may I say to you that there are intelligent men and women who are addicted to this habit today. But we can certainly add this, when they use profanity, they do not need to use their intelligence. May I say to you that we are living in a day when men think they can take God's name in vain and somehow or another they're going to get by with it. I picked this up some time ago. Science seems to have made God unnecessary. Philosophy seems to have made God impossible. Psychology seems to have made God an illusion. Communism has made him an enemy of mankind. Capitalism has made him merely a convenience. And realistic novelists use him only to enlarge their vocabulary of profanity. It's in Shakespeare's Tempest that when Proserpo was able to capture the savage Caliban, that he taught him to speak. And this is what he said: "You taught me language, and my profit on it is I know how to curse." And that's about all today seem to do, is to know how to curse. Robert Hall, one of the great preachers of the past, said this concerning profanity: "It's difficult to account for a practice which gratifies no passion, promotes no interest, unless we ascribe it to a certain vanity of appearing superior to religious fear. Profanity is a symbol of spiritual sickness. It's a symbol of moral bankruptcy and breakdown. It reveals that there's a poison fountain somewhere, and I think that I can illustrate this with a very homely and ugly illustration. There is a dirty epithet that reflects upon a man's mother. It's an insult that no man will take. Back east, some time ago, a young man was talking to me at a filling station, and he called himself that several times in the conversation. Now, may I say, the fact that he said that of himself is no proof that his mother was a cheap and vulgar woman, but it was proof that he was a cheap and vulgar man to talk that way about his mother. Also, I remember when I was a boy, I don't think I was over 6 years of age, my dad ran a cotton gin, and I used to hang around as a boy the cotton gin, and I do not believe men ever get any more foul mouth than they do. And to this good day, I can remember what one man who got married, and he came back, and the fellas were kidding him. And I'll never forget till my dying day
the vulgar, crude things he said about his wife. And even as a six-year-old boy, I despised him, and to this day I despise him. A man that will talk about his mother or his wife like that is low. And my friend, if it's low to speak about your mother and your sister or your wife like that, it's 10,000 times worse to speak about God like that. Somebody says, well, I do it, but I don't mean anything by it. Do you mean to tell me you're trifling with the Creator? Do you mean to tell me you're using language so loosely when God has said he'll not hold you guiltless? Do you believe it or don't you believe it? God says he'll not hold you guiltless if you take his name in vain. Now, there is another common expression that men use today. They ask God to damn some person or something. Some men can't speak without doing that. May I say, to begin with, it's a prayer. And it's an awful prayer to ask God to damn some person. And may I say that when you use it, you misrepresent God. What an awful libel it is upon our holy God. My brother, this morning, God is not in the damning business. He's in the saving business. God is saving, not damning men. And this morning, if you are lost, you are lost because you choose to be lost. And if you walk out of this place or tune out the radio this morning, it's because you will to turn your back on God. God's will is that none should perish, but that all might come to the knowledge of the truth. Listen to Peter as he speaks yonder. Neither is there salvation in any other, for there is none other name under heaven given among man whereby we must be saved. It's not a name to damn anyone. It's the only name this morning that can save you. And this morning, profanity is condemned of God, and he says he'll not hold them guiltless. Then there's another way that men take God's name in vain, and that is by perjury. Elisha is, to my judgment, one of the greatest prophets of all. And Elisha went to Hazael, or rather, probably I should turn it around and say that Hazael came to Elisha, and when he came to Elisha, Elisha was weeping. Hazael asked Elisha, why are you weeping? Well, he said, the reason I'm weeping is because God has shown me that you are going to murder the king's sons. You're going to corrupt the people. And this man said, when he was brought to Elisha, he says, am I a dog that I should do this thing? Let me read it to you in the scripture. And Hazael said, why weepeth my lord? And he answered, because I know that the evil thou wilt do unto the children of Israel. Their strongholds wilt thou set on fire, their young men wilt thou slay with the sword, and will dash their children and rip up their women with child. And Hazael said, but what, is thy servant a dog that he should do this great thing? I don't know whether Hazael was a dog or not, but he did that. He perjured himself. He came into the presence of God's prophet who had a revelation, and there in the very presence of this man, he perjured himself and he said, I'll not do this. And at that very moment, he'd planned to do it. That's to take God's name in vain. To ask God to witness to a lie seems to be almost an unpardonable sin, if there was an unpardonable sin. Even among the heathen, down through the centuries, they have always held that a man should never go against his oath. Philo, one of the great writers among the Greeks, wrote, to invoke God to attest the truth of a lie is a most impious deed.
And then he went on to say, speaking very personally, he says, "You ask God to bear witness to the truth of my lie. Aid me in my wrongdoing and help me in my crime." Friend, this morning, we may not use profanity, but it is possible that we have signed a confession in which we've agreed to do something and we've taken it lightly and have not done it. We have taken God's name in vain. Maybe we've accepted an office and we are not performing the duties of that office. May I say to you, by that we take the name of God in vain. It may be that we promised to do something and we have not made good. My friend, when you and I do that, it is nothing in the world but taking the name of the Lord thy God in vain. It's a practical atheism. It's to act as if God didn't hear you. It's act as if God didn't know. It's act as if God was not around when you said it. And may I say, for the benefit of those that think not, he said, "The eyes of the Lord are in every place, beholding the evil and the good." Solomon wrote that, and he found it was true. And then the psalmist wrote, "The Lord looketh from heaven. He beholdeth all the sons of men. From the place of his habitation, he looketh upon all the inhabitants of the earth." And then the writer to the Hebrews put it like this, "Neither is there any creature that's not manifest in his sight, but all things are naked and open under the eyes of him with whom we have to do." And then, finally, "For God shall bring every work into judgment, with every secret thing, whether it be good or whether it be evil." And he says, "The Lord will not hold him guiltless that taketh his name in vain." It's practical atheism, my friend, today, to take an oath or to promise something in the Lord's work and then not make good. Then, my beloved, to live a lie is perjury, and it's to take God's name in vain. It's to say something or do something or to pretend something that we really are not at all. I heard of a donkey who suddenly became rich, and he felt he was too good to associate with the other donkeys. So he went to the beauty parlor, and he had his ears trimmed, and then had them pinned down. And then he started going with the horses. He was a little uncomfortable, but he didn't want to associate with donkeys. And then one day they called on him to sing, and the minute he did, he gave himself away and was driven from the presence of the horses because, you see, he was pretending to be something that he was not. That's perjury. That's taking God's name in vain. I picked this up out of the nursery rhyme from Mother Goose, and I'd like to pass this on to you. I used to enjoy reading this little poem. "A jolly old sow once lived in a sty, and three little piggies had she. She waddled about saying, oi, oi, oi, while the little ones said, wee, wee. My dear little brothers," said one of the brats, "my dear little piggies," said he, "let us all for the future say, oi, oi, oi. It's so childish to say, wee, wee." These three little piggies grew skinny and lean, and lean they might very well be, for somehow they couldn't say oi, oi, oi, and they wouldn't say wee, wee, wee. And after a while, these little pigs died. They all died a fellow D.C. from trying so hard to say oi, oi, oi, when they only could say wee, wee. Oh, friend, today, it's perjury, and it's to take God's name in vain, to sing something or say something that we are not. That
is to take God's name

in vain. And then the last that we mentioned this morning, we take God's name in vain by perfidy. And by perfidy, we mean an act of violating faith, and it has a flippant and frivolous note to it, and it means a flippant and frivolous attitude toward God and the sacred things. The Lord Jesus Christ gave a parable of two sons. And the father came and he said to the one, I want you to go work today in my vineyard. And the boy said, I will not go, though he's a son. Oh, the insolent indifference to the father of that boy. He's guilty of perjury. But later on, he went. But the second son, he smoothly and soothingly said, I go. But he did not. He perjured himself also, but more than that, he's guilty of perfidy. He was substituting a profession for practice. He treated as commonplace the things that were sacred, my beloved. It's to walk in the dirt, the holy will of his Father. That, my friend, is perfidy. That's what it means, to take the name of God in vain. This is what Dr. G. Calmel Morgan meant when he wrote, I'm more afraid of the blasphemy of the sanctuary than the blasphemy of the street. And this is it. It's to treat holy things as if they were everyday things. It's to leave the shoes on our feet in an impolite way when we're on holy ground. It's to be frivolous when we should not be frivolous. It's daily familiarity with worship, and it may breed contempt in our hearts, and it may breed a carelessness in our lives. Treating holy things as if they were everyday things. My friend, this is the danger of church members. This is the danger of this poor preacher this morning. I constantly remind myself, when I come into this pulpit, I have never walked in here without reminding myself, this is where Dr. Torres stood. This is where Dr. McNeil stood. This is where Dr. Philpott stood. This is where Dr. Talbot stood. And I dare not stand here without being faithful to the trust that's given to me and remind myself this is a holy spot. And you dare not sit there and treat as flippant and frivolous the things of God unless you want to take his name in vain. To sit here slovenly, idly, unattentive, and dozing is to take God's name in vain. We need to teach our children today that there's something shocking about levity and vanity and irreverence in God's presence. Oh, to sing praises here in a meaningless fashion, to make bold promises here that we do not intend to keep, to go out and contradict them by our lives. Prayer without practice is blasphemy. Praise without worship is taking God's name in vain. We might well ask ourselves, why am I here today? Have you come here for a low motive? Have you come here for show, for pretense, for performance? Or have you come here to worship God? Our Lord says, in that day there are going to be those that will say to me, Lord, Lord, in thy name we've cast out demons. In thy name we've done many wonderful things. And I'll say to you, I don't know you. Trifle with God here is serious. God says, I'll not hold you guiltless if you take my name in vain. And when we do, even here and now, our spiritual life ebbs out. We are bleeding spiritually. We become numb and lifeless, and our conscience becomes seared with a hot iron, and we come into God's presence. And we walk out of God's presence, and we're never affected, and our lives are never transformed. That, my friend, is worse than swearing on the street. And to take the name of Jesus and not be saved, that
is to take his name in vain.

0: Payne. To sing about him and talk about him here. And God says, thou shalt call his name Jesus, for he'll save his people from their sins, and he hasn't saved you. That's blasphemy. You say, preacher, that's a strong message. Yes, it is. Somebody needs to declare it today, because a great many people are blaspheming God's name. A great many are taking his name in vain. My friend, this morning, do you dare stand and look in the face of heaven and say today, oh God, I have never blasphemed your name. I have never taken your name in vain. If you can do that, then you can get into heaven on this commandment at least. But my brother, my sister this morning, I don't believe you can if you're honest. You look down in your heart today. You have to say, I've taken his name in vain. What are you going to do? Going to be saved by keeping the Ten Commandments? My brother this morning, like that poor publican who stood off at a distance and beat upon his breast and said, God be merciful to me, a sinner. And you know, he didn't really say it quite that way. He said, oh God, for me a publican, if there was only a mercy seat. You see, he'd been shut out from the one in the temple. He turned his back on God and he couldn't get in. But this morning, oh, I'm glad to tell you, he's already made a mercy seat for every sinner, for you and for me and for everyone. And what we want and what we need today is mercy. And God is prepared to extend mercy if we're honest with him. If we're willing to come and say, Lord, I've fallen short of thy glory. I cast myself upon thy mercy. And he says, come now, let us reason together, saith the Lord. Though your sins be as scarlet, they shall be white as snow. Though they be red like crimson, they shall be as wool. Because the blood of Jesus Christ, God's Son, cleanses from all sin, even the sin of taking his name in vain.
1: What a powerful message from Dr. McGee. The third commandment reminds us that God's name isn't ordinary, never to be treated casually. His name is holy because he is holy. 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Our daily journey through the Bible is really the heart of this ministry. 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I'm Steve Schwetz, and until we meet again, I leave you with this prayer from Psalm 19:14. Let the words of my mouth and the meditation of my heart be acceptable in your sight, O Lord, my strength and my redeemer. Amen.

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4: Good morning. You're listening to Information Iowa on the Des Moines Media Group. I'm Kate Garner, Public Affairs Director, and my very special guest today is one of my favorite humans from one of my favorite places. I've got Amy Hines here from, now I say A. Hines 57, and she says A. Hines 57, and I suppose that's right, but I like it my way. Anyway, Pet Rescue and Transport. Good morning, Amy.
5: Good morning, and you can pronounce it any way you want because you're one of my favorite people, too.
4: Well, thank you. If you do not know what Amy does, I'm going to let her tell you because it is amazing, and people in Dallas County particularly should be talking to their local elected officials about being part of the solution and finding those dollars that I know are just sitting there, City of Waukee, to help with the animal control issues in Dallas County. Amy, what do you do?
5: I take care of mutts, hence the Hines 57. If you Google it, you'll get mutts. You'll get steak sauce too. But when I was a kid, we called mutts Hines 57s, sure. And I'm Amy Hines. So I was born to take care of mutts, which is what I love to do each and every day.
4: Yes, you do. And you started this because you found one and there was no place for this dog to go.
5: Right.
4: And the next thing you know, you've created a rescue.
5: Right. Yeah. It just kind of all fell into place. Gracie was dumped out of a little red truck. Whoever that little red truck driver was, I still remember you.
4: You know, though, if
5: it started
4: hadn't
5: a good
4: done
5: thing.
4: Yes,
5: I know.
4: Because we were talking off air, the number of lives that you have saved at this little rescue that can out in DeSoto and taken in so many animals. I mean, at one point you were taking cats too, but the dog situation is just much more pointed and necessary out there because people tend to just let dogs loose. And
5: right. And they're not nearly as resourceful as cats.
4: No. Yeah. Cats are, when you look at the evolutionary thing, cats are actually closer to their wild cousins than
5: right.
4: dogs are.
5: Right.
4: So there's a reason that cats are like, I gotta hunt. I guess I gotta hunt.
5: Yeah.
4: And dogs are like, where's my bowl?
5: Yeah, they are. They don't know what to do out on their own. You know, you can't just dump your dog on a farm and expect some farmer to take care of them. People have this fantasy about, oh, my dog needs to live on a farm. No. No.
4: No.
5: Number one, a farmer will probably shoot it, and or a horse will trample it, or it's just not a good idea.
4: Yeah.
5: And they don't know how to find their own food.
4: Well, yeah. And they're out there competing against actual carnivores who live there naturally, whether it be coyotes or in the rare case, wolves,
5: right?
4: Especially out in the rural areas. So please do not dump your pet. Instead, find answers. Because one of the reasons that people feel like they have to make the terrible choice of giving up their pet is affordability has become this horrible thing. As tech bros and others are looking for other investments, saw people adopt a lot of pets during
5: right.
4: COVID, and we're like, we should invest in and or buy out veterinarians and veterinary care, whether it be medication or supplies. And everything has skyrocketed, price rise over
5: it
4: the
5: has.
4: Last 5 years. And now you are dealing with the aftermath of people being priced out, never mind gas and grocery prices that also have driven things up.
5: Right. And if you can't feed your kids, you're not going to prioritize your dog over your kids. So it's just sad because just regular, you know, annual shots at the vet will cost you between $400 and $600, you know, a year because of these corporate buyouts of these vet clinics, which is why we're in the process of hiring a full-time vet. And we need a vet tech to go with her, anybody looking for a vet tech job, because we would like to get back to having low-cost spay and neuter clinics, vaccination clinics, microchip clinics. We need to do these things for the public so they can afford their pets. Because a dog with, you know, say they break their leg somehow, they get hit by a car and they just have a broken leg, you go to the emergency vet.
4: Oh, yeah.
5: And it can cost you a lot of money.
4: Mm-hmm.
5: And it shouldn't have to.
4: I love that Amy, you are always about finding answers and making solutions. That's what a Heinz 57 Pet Rescue and Transport started as, and that's what it continues to be to this day. So you are looking for a vet tech, because last time we talked, you were also looking for a vet. So I'm excited you found a vet.
5: Yes. We haven't finalized it yet. So if you're listening, we're hoping to get that done soon.
4: Absolutely.
5: But yeah, we're very excited about that. And just being able to offer the community an alternative so they can keep their pets and not have to euthanize a dog because of a broken leg or an allergy, you know, things that are solvable, easily solvable.
4: Well, and it also means that people don't give up their pets and try to give them to you so that you turn around and have another animal.
5: Out of the shelter.
4: Yeah. The whole goal of rescuing is to get pets into loving homes and keep them there.
5: Right.
4: And that's the whole point of what you do. And when it comes to making all that happen, before we get on to talking about a way that people can have some hands-on ways of helping you out, you're always taking donations, because all of these things, including the vet and vet tech that you're going to put together so that you can offer people options, they have to be paid. So you are always looking for donors.
5: Right. We always need donations, especially summertime has always been hard. Holiday time is great, but you know, that gets us to the summer, and then summer is like, oh my God, how are we going to pay everybody? Because we do have to pay people. You know, we are a business and volunteers are wonderful, but they're also, you know, a little scarce during the summer. And especially now with the cost of gas being so high, they're not making quite as many trips out to DeSoto because it is a little further out. It's tricky in the summer. So we really appreciate donations in the summer. And if you don't want to give money, you know, you can send us a bag of Iams dog food. We try to keep everybody on the same diet.
4: Do you have a wish list anywhere?
5: Yeah, we have a wish list on Amazon and on Chewy and Walmart. So,
4: okay. Heinz 57. So a Heinz 57 is who you're looking for on those services. So go find their list and you can send them stuff. But when it comes to fiscal donations, I want to remind businesses and individuals, we talk about end of year giving so that you meet that magical threshold when it comes to filing your taxes. That doesn't just count in December. You can give right now in the summertime, and those dollars will go towards your total tax benefit for the end of the year as well. So don't forget that. You can always give now, because people, like you said, love to give at Christmas. And I totally get that. But people also have birthdays and they have anniversaries and every other way that you can give to a Heinz 57 and be able to benefit the loved one that you're giving in the name of and the animals and the people who work so hard. And when you say you're a business, you're a nonprofit business.
5: Correct.
4: Nobody's making money.
5: Nobody's making money. In fact, many, many summers I have given up paychecks to make sure everybody else gets theirs.
4: Yes, you have.
5: But let's have Christmas in July.
4: That's right. Exactly. Exactly. So let's talk about the volunteers. You touched on them a little bit. You are always in need of volunteers.
5: Always.
4: And you said, you know, people get busy during the summer months and so they don't volunteer at the same rate. But one of the best ways to fix that problem is just more people are volunteering.
5: Right.

0: we're always looking for people to help fill those shifts.
1: And I remind people that handling animals is a great way to lower your blood pressure and be able to be de-stressed without having to exercise even. I mean, come on. Right. You can just pet them. And all of a sudden your body goes, ah, it's better. Yeah.
0: And if you have kids, we have our whole puppy patrol building where you just take care of moms and puppies.
1: Oh, well, I love that. I did not know that. That's awesome.
0: So kids can come out and have hands-on experience.
1: Well, and kids also have their birthday parties out there. They food raise for their birthdays instead of getting presents. I see the kids making a huge commitment to Heinz 57, and I love it.
0: Yeah, kids are great, and they're the ones that are going to take over. So kids, go to school, go to college. Take some science classes and some business classes because I'm getting old.
1: No, she's not. So what is your website for when people want to give money or want to find out about volunteer opportunities? Because you're constantly having, almost monthly, little meetings where you teach people about volunteering if they want to come learn more.
0: Right. Every month we do an open house for volunteers, and we tell you about all the different volunteer opportunities, because you can do stuff just sitting at home on your computer or coming out and taking care of dogs or taking a dog home and taking care of them there until they find their home. We have so many things that people can do depending on what they want to get involved in. And if you can't volunteer, you know, and you know somebody who does, give them a gas card so they can get over here and help us out.
1: That's right. So your website is?
0: aheinz57.com.
1: Okay. And on there, not only will you find volunteer opportunities, way to be a donor, more information about the nonprofit in general, but you can also find pets that are adoptable. So many cute, like I just saw Ladybug. And then there's also a bonded pair that came from a lady who was growing too old to take care of them. You have all kinds of amazing stories. And then you also take animals from shelters that euthanize. And you do your level best not to do that unless somebody's very injured. You are really all about finding them a next great home. And people can do that with you.
0: Right. Because we believe in not second chances, but third, fourth, fifth, sixth, seventh. We give lots of chances. So we do have some harder behavior dogs, but we have so many volunteers that absolutely love them and they do their best with them. We don't have a trainer. So if you're a trainer and you'd like to volunteer, we sure need that. We need that a lot. But the dogs just need love and care. And we've got some special cases like Mr. Wonderful, who was living out in the woods and people knew about it. Mm-hmm. Since last November. Mm. And it turns out he's blind.
1: Oh,
0: so
1: baby.
0: He's living out there with these eyes that are very painful. His corneas were about to rupture. Mm. And he had no sight left, so there was no saving his eyes. So we did have to remove his eyes. But he was, you know, skin and bones. I don't know how he survived out there blind, you know, trying to protect himself and find food and water. It's amazing. And yet he's so sweet. He's the sweetest, happy dog. It's like he has no clue that he has this horrific thing happening to him, because he's like, wow, I have a full bowl of water and a full bowl of food. And I have people being nice to me. This is great.
1: I think Mr. Wonderful is the greatest example of your mission in its entirety. And it is to be able to care for dogs wherever they're at. And that can look like any number of things, including an animal that's been lost in the woods and is blind. And you take care of these horrible medical needs. Some of the recent posts that you've done, especially around the 4th of July, just were absolutely heartbreaking. But you're doing the work. You're doing amazing things. And ultimately, for the animals, you are finding them good, safe homes and places to spend there forever. That's amazing, Amy. Thank you so much for all you do.
0: Thank you for that. I appreciate that. You're going to make me cry, so I'm going to quick pivot. Anyway, we also, for our dogs that you might, you know, really hesitate to give a second chance to or give them a try in your home, we have a staycation. We have three different levels. We have the staycation where you can take a dog home for a week and try them out, see how they are. Or you can take them for a weekend or just overnight or just for a day even. You know, try out one of our dogs that seem like they might have an issue, because you get them home and they're a completely different dog. They're just not doing well in a shelter, so they don't show well. Yeah. You know, they're stressed, and you get them home and they're this incredible best friend.
1: Yeah. I recently took a dog for a walk. She wasn't particularly personable to me, but she just kept getting sent on these walks. And ultimately, she got so used to the concept of humans because her situation was unknown and how her human interaction was. And the next thing you know, she meets a pair of kids, and she had been marked as no kids. She met these kids and she was like, you're my destiny.

0: Destiny. And it was just this miraculous, like she became a different dog in an instant. And that's the kind of opportunity that you offer pets and humans, is to find their destiny
1: right
0: together. So
1: yeah, let's just figure it out, because we can't figure it out if they're just stuck in a kennel. And even if you don't decide to keep the dog after a staycation, it's still a win for all of us, because you can then provide us with information about how they did that we wouldn't necessarily know. It's a great way to try out a dog.
0: I love it. It's another form of volunteerism too. So
1: right.
0: I'm talking to Amy Hines from Hines 57 Pet Rescue and Transport. And before we go, we have talked about donations. We have talked about volunteerism. We've talked about ways to help volunteers and ways to adopt. And all of that, again, Amy, is at your website.
1: Right. At Hines57.com.
0: Awesome.
1: And if you forget how to spell Hines, look at your ketchup bottle.
0: That's right. Well, Amy, again, thank you so much for all you and your entire crew of both employees and volunteers do for the community, especially Dallas County.
1: Thank you.
0: Amy Hines has been my guest. Really, I can't say enough good things about her and the rescue. So please, Hines57 Pet Rescue and Transport, help if you can, adopt if you can. 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
4: I've chosen to focus on this single verse today, because it has been so significant in my own life. Many of you will have found this scripture already. If you haven't, I know that you will find it helpful for years to come if God earths it into your heart today.
5: Welcome to Open the Bible Weekend with Pastor Colin Smith. And so, Colin, what is this verse?
6: Well, we're in the book of Deuteronomy, and it's Deuteronomy 29:29, which says, "The secret things belong to our God, but the things revealed belong to us and to our children forever, that we may follow all the words of his law." So there's a distinction. There are some things that are secret, and they belong to the Lord.
5: Yeah.
6: And we struggle, don't we, with why did God do this? Why did God allow that? Why did this turn of events take place? The secret things belong to the Lord. I have to leave in the hand of God those things that he has not revealed. But then there are revealed things that are given to us and to our children. In other words, they're to be grasped, they're to be lived, they're to be passed on to the next generation.
5: Yeah.
6: If we're able to leave and to trust the secret things with the Lord, and then to grasp and obey and follow the things that have been revealed, we'll be able to live in a way that is wise and godly for the sake and the glory of Jesus.
5: Well, we are in Deuteronomy, as you just heard, chapter 29, looking at verse 29. As we begin the message, act on what you know, leave the rest to God. Here is Pastor Colin.
4: If you don't know this verse already, I hope that today will be a means of God sealing it into your heart and into your mind. Deuteronomy 29:29. The secret things belong to the Lord our God, but the things revealed belong to us and to our children forever, that we may follow all the words of this law. Now, if you've been with us during the series, you will have a sense of what's happening in Deuteronomy. God's people are on the verge of the promised land. And Moses is speaking to them for the last time. Here we are now coming towards the end of the book of Deuteronomy. And the book is really a series of sermons. And this is the last of the sermons. It's not the last in our series, but it really is the last time Moses speaks to the people. And so if you think about speaking to those you really love, those in whom you've invested your life all these years, and you're speaking to them for the very last time, what would you say? What really matters? What is of greatest significance and of importance? And I think as we look at this last part of what Moses says to God's people, a good title for the last sermon Moses preached would be Two Ways to Live. Because really his last message is this: you're about to enter the promised land. He, of course, is not going to be with them. Moses is going to go and be at home with the Lord. But he's saying, when you enter the promised land, remember there are two ways to live. And if you glance back to chapter 28, you'll see that this is really the main theme of his last sermon. From verse 1, he lists blessings that will follow obedience. Verse 1, if you fully obey the Lord your God, you will be blessed in the city, you will be blessed in the country, you will be blessed in the fruit of your womb, and so forth and so on. A long list of blessings. He's talking about the national future here. And then if you take it up at verse 15 of chapter 28, Moses then lists curses that follow disobedience. Verse 15, however, if you do not obey the Lord your God, you will be cursed in the city, you will be cursed in the country, the basket and the kneading trough will be cursed, and so forth and so on. So this is the theme, and it's developed over several chapters. Moses is saying, you're going into a wonderful new land. There are two ways to live. There are two radically different consequences that come to the nation according to whether people follow God's righteous path or rebel against it. There's a path on which you'll be blessed, and there is a path on which you will experience judgment. Now picture yourself standing there listening to Moses' last sermon. And here you are on the verge of the promised land. And Moses says, now when you go in, there's two ways to live and two radically different experiences of life that come as a consequence. What would the question be in your mind? I know what I'd be asking. Moses, which one is it going to be? What's the future for us? What's the future for our children? What is the future for our grandchildren? What kind of world are they going to inherit? What's it going to be like in the next 10 years? Moses, tell us, what is going to happen? And here's Moses' answer. In Deuteronomy 29 and verse 29, he says, the secret things belong to the Lord our God. But the things revealed belong to us and to our children forever, that we may follow all the words of this law. Now, I've chosen to focus on this single verse today because it has been so significant in my own life. Many of you will have found this scripture already. If you haven't, I know that you will find it helpful for years to come if God earths it into your heart today. It is an easy verse to remember, even the reference. Deuteronomy 29, 29. Say it with me. Deuteronomy 29, 29. Okay, it sticks. It's easy to remember. You'll find it sticks with you. Deuteronomy 29, 29. And the truth that it states is so simple. Just two things. The secret things belong to the Lord. The things that are revealed belong to us. And if you think about it, the whole of life is really divided into two parts. There are things that God has kept secret that you do not know and you do not understand. And there are things that God has revealed and he has given them and trusted them to you. Now, I want simply for us to ponder and then for most of the message to apply this very simple but powerfully liberating truth. God keeps some things secret. Now, what that means is that as a Christian, you should expect to face questions to which you have no answer. Don't be afraid as a Christian to say, I don't know. It is not part of faith to pretend that you have an answer for every question. And faith bows before the mystery of what God has kept hidden. That's part of what faith does. That's why it's faith and not sight. It bows before the mystery of what God has kept hidden. I've heard Christians on a number of occasions, both in the UK and here, talk about having a Deuteronomy 29:29 file. Have you heard this phrase? It's actually rather helpful. I've heard someone say, you know, when something that they can't make any sense of happens in life, they say, well, I'm going to put that in my Deuteronomy 29:29 file. So I don't know if they actually have a folder with these things written down, but that's a great way to think of it. Because you are going to experience things in life, as I do, that we do not understand. And we're not going to understand them this side of heaven. So what do you do with them? You put them in your Deuteronomy 29:29 file. The secret things belong to the Lord. Living by faith, this is very important to understand, living by faith means accepting the limits of revelation as well as affirming the reality of revelation. And normally we put the emphasis on faith involves affirming what God has revealed and what he has made clear, but faith equally involves accepting the limits of revelation as well as affirming its reality. That is why we are walking by faith, Paul says, and not by sight. Now, notice what Moses says next. He says, the secret things belong to the Lord. Now, this is wonderful. There will be things in your life that will make absolutely no sense to you. They will baffle you. You cannot work them out. And you might feel at that point like a kind of tendency to despair. You might feel up like throwing up your hands and saying, life makes no sense. It is completely absurd. What's the point? I give up. But that is not where Moses goes. He doesn't say the secret things are there to frustrate you and lead you to despair. He says the secret things belong to the Lord. So there will be times in your life where you say, I can make absolutely no sense of this, but God knows. God knows. And the secret things belong to the Lord, and the Lord to whom they belong is my loving Heavenly Father. The secret things belong to the Lord. Faith lives with unanswered questions. Grasp that. It'll settle you in the unsettling things of life. But then Moses says something else here. He says, the things revealed belong to us and to our children forever, that we may follow the words of this law. So see what he's saying? God keeps something secret and they belong to him. But not everything is secret because God has revealed some things and they belong to us. So while it is true that faith bows before the mystery of what God has kept hidden, we need to put alongside that that faith stands on the promise that Christ has revealed. These are really the two dimensions of faith. It bows before the mystery of what God has kept hidden, and it stands on the promise of what God has revealed. And Moses says, now understand this, the revealed things, they're given to you so that you'll be able to follow the Lord, even when you find yourself perplexed by the things you don't understand. These revealed things, they belong to us, and they belong to our children. And they are given to you so that in this life where many things will perplex you, you will be able to stand firm even in the tough circumstances of life. So this is a great verse of scripture that goes to the very foundation of what it means to live by faith in this world. It's easy to find. It is easy to remember. It is profoundly helpful to apply. We live by faith and not by sight. There will be a day, folks, when our faith is turned to sight. There will be a day when you know, even as now you are known. But that day is not yet. And until that day, what faith does is it bows before the mystery of what God has kept hidden and stands on the promise that God has revealed.
5: Well, we do have to pause here for just a moment, but when we get back to the message, we're going to look at seven applications of this truth. So I hope you'll stay with us. 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Again, here is Pastor Colin.
4: I want to give you seven applications of this powerful truth that I think all of us will touch at some point in our life and in our experience. Seven secrets that belong to the Lord, and then seven promises that are given to us. Well, here we go. Secret number one, the future of your children. Now, is there any parent who hasn't wondered about this? What will happen to your children? Will they marry? What about your grandchildren? Will they be happy? Will they prosper? You ask that question, what kind of world will my grandchildren inherit? You ask that question. This was surely in the minds of those who were standing beside Moses when he's telling them that there are two very different futures that may happen in the land. What's the future for our children? Your children? The secret things belong to the Lord. Secret number two, the reason for your suffering. All of us at some time in life will ask the question, why? You will come to some painful experience, and for some of us, this is so acute. And you're locked into this question, why was I born into that family? Why did this illness come to me? Why did that awful event happen to my son or my daughter? And you ask the question, and you ask it for years, and you still have no answer. The secret things belong to the Lord. Secret number three, the manner of your death. Now, I don't know if you think about this once in a while. I promise you, as you get older, once in a while, you will. How long will you live? Will you reach old age, or will God take you while you are young? Will you die through an illness, or will you die through an accident? Will you die with a sound mind? Some of us think about that perhaps quite a lot. And perhaps you ask the question, will I experience pain? The secret things belong to the Lord. Number four, the salvation of your loved ones. I'm thinking here about unbelieving neighbors, friends, or family members who do not yet know or love Christ, and you pray for them, and you love them, and you share the gospel with them. I'm thinking today about someone that I have been praying for over 20 years. He has no interest in God. He has no love for Christ. Will he be converted? I do not know. I don't know. The secret things belong to the Lord. Number five, the events of tomorrow. Karen and I plan to fly to England tonight, to arrive in Glasgow with a second flight tomorrow, and then to get on a bus that will take us from Glasgow to the north of Scotland in Inverness, where we got some days with my parents and then visiting hers. We got it all worked out. It's about 14, 15 hours altogether with the three legs of the journey. We've done it many, many times before, and we're planned and ready to go. And every time I travel, I think about the words of James, listen, you who say today or tomorrow we will go to this or that city, you do not even know what will happen tomorrow. Well, you don't know what's going to happen for you tomorrow either, whatever you've got planned. The secret things belong to the Lord. Folks, this is life, this is reality. Number six, the outcome of your ministry. Now, as you serve the Lord, as so many of us are engaged in ministry, you will have discovered, you don't need me to tell you, that there are times when you find yourself asking this question, am I doing anything of lasting value? You are praying and you say, now, is this making any difference? Is there any Christian who hasn't been there? You make sacrifices and you wonder, well, does anybody even notice? It's fascinating to me in Matthew chapter 25 when the Lord's people are brought before him on the day of judgment and they are surprised. They're surprised by the outcome of their ministry. Remember, Jesus says to them, now I was hungry and you fed me and I was in prison and you visited me. And they're saying, when was that? When did we do these things? And Jesus says, well, as much as you did it to the least of these, my brothers, you did it to me. The truth is that the last day will hold so many wonderful surprises because you don't know the outcome of your own ministry. You don't. The secret things belong to the Lord. Here's number seven, the progress of your Christian life. If you are a Christian today, you will know what it is to be alarmed by your own lack of progress as a Christian. God, of course, is conforming you to the likeness of Jesus Christ. And there is progress in sanctification, but the truth is that it's not always obvious. And if it is seen, and where it is seen, it's more likely to be seen by other people before it is seen by you. And the reality is that sin lies so deep within the best of us that we often find ourselves alarmed and astonished and even confounded when it breaks out in unexpected ways. You've experienced this, the sudden word, the cynical thought, the overwhelming impulse, and the unexpected failure. And you say, where in the world did that come from? Well, it came from within you. Peter says to Jesus, I'm ready to die with you. And you remember a few hours later, he's calling down curses, he's blaspheming. He said, I never even knew the man. Where did that come from? Inside of him. You thought you were making progress, that you had left those things behind. But now the sin that you thought you had conquered, it's back again, and it's staring you in the face. It's almost as if it's laughing at you. And you say, well, now have I made no progress? Will I ever be the person that God is calling me to be? If you are a Christian, you will know what it is to stare into the mystery of your own sin. The secret things belong to the Lord. That's why it says in Psalm 19, who can understand his own errors? Isn't that a great question? Is anyone here who really understands his own errors? Of course you don't. The secret things belong to the Lord. Now, folks, this is humbling truth today, isn't it? There's a stillness among us as there ought to be. Because you start looking at life, what you see is that however powerful sometimes we may feel, the truth is that the vastness is of that which we do not know, the things God has kept secret. You don't know the future of your children or the reason for your suffering or the manner of your death or the salvation of your loved ones or the events of tomorrow. You don't know the outcome of your ministry. You don't even have a sure read on your own progress in the Christian life. And you say, well, now, with all this that I don't know, how can I live? How can you navigate your way through a world where God has kept so much secret, where so many of the big things that you think, I really need to know these things, and yet God has said, I'm not going to tell them to you. They belong to me. Well, here's the principle that's right at the heart of this single verse that I'm trying to work into our hearts and asking that God will seal in our minds. You live with what God has kept secret by trusting what God has revealed. That's the principle. The reality is that wherever you turn in life, we are surrounded by what we do not know and what we do not control. And you live with what God has kept secret by trusting what God has revealed.
5: 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We're able to bring you Pastor Colin's teaching each day because of your financial generosity. And as you give a gift of any amount this month, we want to say thank you by sending you a copy of Lincoln's Daily Devotional. And Colin, what is one thing that you'd like people to take away from this book?
6: Well, you know that opening the Bible is really very, very simple. I think some people have the idea, you know, oh, I don't have time for studying the Bible and it's all very difficult and all very complicated. Actually, it's beautifully simple. And Lincoln's Devotional is really a good place to begin. What this book does is it gives us a verse for every day of the year. Just a verse. Sometimes it's two verses from the Bible, but it's very, very short The idea is that you try and take in a simple and wonderful truth or promise from the Word of God, and then just carry it in your heart and in your mind to be able to draw strength from it, to draw comfort and hope from it. And each month in this devotional is organized around a theme of part of the experience of a believer's life. So one month, you'll be looking at the temptations that a Christian faces. Another month, you'll be reading verses from the Bible about the sorrows that a Christian will experience. Another month, you'll be reading about the joys. And of course, you'll end up reading about the glorious hope and the great future that lies ahead of every believer. Very simple. A verse from the Old King James Version of the Bible, and a short poem or a verse of a hymn that just reflects on it added. And that's there for you every day for a year. It's a great place to get started. Or if you got bogged down, it's a great way to be refreshed.
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8: In the fictional movie Miss Congeniality, when the pageant contestants were asked what their platform would be, most of them replied, "World peace." Well, isn't that something we all want? Along with our own personal peace. Yet in this crazy, busy, upside-down world, peace is hard to come by. We often get anxious over things that never happen, or we're fearful about the unknown, or angry when things don't go our way. Yet we can find peace if we will call on the Prince of Peace. Today we want to look at him as the Prince of Peace and what he promises us and what we can experience when we have a relationship with Jesus Christ.
9: I'm co-host Jackie Sailors. While world peace seems to be the go-to answer for generations of American beauty pageant contestants, it's because peace is something most of us deeply desire. The world has seen very little peace in recorded history, and very little personal peace if you believe the number of Americans on anxiety drugs. In Jeremiah 8:11, the prophet laments the false prophet's cries of peace, peace, when there was to be no peace. Most Christians know there won't really be any lasting peace until the Prince of Peace comes, but we can have our own encounter with the Prince of Peace in our lives today. Many of us can testify to the peace that God gives, which passes all understanding, from Philippians 4:7. Today we're going to see how an ordinary man, living during the extreme fear, scarcity, and uncertainty of war, literally came face to face with that Prince of Peace.
8: The name of God for peace is Jehovah Shalom. Shalom is a word in Hebrew that really means anything, means hi, goodbye, anything we want it to be, but it always means peace. And Jehovah is the most revered name of God in Scripture. As a matter of fact, the Jews won't even write it. They use the word Lord in capital letters rather than write the name Jehovah. But we know God, the Lord of peace, as Jehovah Shalom. What does peace mean? Biblically, it's the absence of strife. In the Hebrew, the word is shalom. In the Greek, the word is irene. Peace is a state of mind. It's a tranquility. It's a calmness. If you have experienced that peace, you just have a relaxation of knowing that God's in control of everything. Let's go to Judges chapter 6, start in verse 24 to see where it's first mentioned. It says, then Gideon built an altar there to the Lord and named it, the Lord is peace. Gideon

0: recognized that God is peace in a stressful situation. So let's read about that whole story in Judges 6. Gideon would end up becoming a judge in Israel. At that time in history, they had no king yet. They had judges who kind of governed parts of the country, but not the entire country. So God would call them for his purpose to defeat an enemy. When the people turned away from God, he would raise up the enemies. The people would cry out to God in repentance. God would send them a judge, and the judge would defeat the enemy. And then the cycle would start all over again. 7 times in the book of Judges, we see that cycle. This cycle involves the judge Gideon. So Judges chapter 6, let's begin in verse 1. Then the sons of Israel did what was evil in the sight of the Lord, and the Lord gave them into the hands of Midian 7 years. So there you see that cycle that's happening. The power of Midian prevailed against Israel. Because of Midian, the sons of Israel made for themselves the dens which were in the mountains and the caves and the strongholds. They couldn't even live in their homes. They had to hide in the caves so they wouldn't be killed by the Midianites. Verse 3, for it was when Israel had sown that the Midianites would come up with the Amalekites and the sons of the east and go against them. So they would camp against them and destroy the produce of the earth as far as Gaza and leave no sustenance in Israel, as well as no sheep, ox, or donkey. Well, that's really difficult because they're losing all their livestock to the Midianites and they're losing their produce of the land. How are they going to survive? They can't go to the grocery store. They had to live off the land, and the Midianites were either burning it or confiscating that land.
1: They were literally starving them to death. They were taking every avenue to make sure that they had no ability to sustain themselves.
0: They continued in Judges 6:5 when it says, for they would come up with their livestock and their tents. They would come in like locusts for number. Both they and their camels were innumerable, and they came into the land to devastate it. If you've ever seen or heard about a locust invasion, they're everywhere, hordes. They completely destroy the land. Verse 6, so Israel was brought very low because of Midian, and the sons of Israel cried to the Lord. Again, we see that cycle where Israel did evil, God sold them into the hands of their enemy, and they cried out to the Lord. In Judges chapter 6, verse 11, God's going to answer them. It says, then the angel of the Lord came and sat under the oak that was in Ophrah, which belonged to Joash the Abiezrite and his son Gideon, who was beating out wheat in the winepress in order to save it from the Midianites. Who's the angel of the Lord? In the Bible, the angel of the Lord always refers to Jesus Christ, the pre-incarnate Jesus Christ. Jesus is not an angel, never has been, never will be. But the specific phrase, angel of the Lord, refers to Jesus, the pre-incarnate Christ. So he came to visit Gideon. Remember, in the Old Testament, we're told a couple of times that no one has ever seen God face to face. But we can see Jesus, as we see in the New Testament. So the angel of the Lord, Jesus, came to Gideon. And what was he doing? He was beating out the wheat. If you're going to have wheat, you have to beat it out to get those little grains of wheat. You always do it up on a hill, on a high place where there's a wind. So when you would throw the wheat up in the air, the wind would blow away the chaff and the wheat would fall to the ground. That's how you threshed wheat. But if you notice in this passage, he's in the wine press. A wine press is usually a round trough in the ground where they stomped out the fruit to make the wine. You can't throw wheat up in the air in a wine press. But he had to do it this way in order to hide their wheat from the Midianites. So the Midianites couldn't see it and couldn't take it from them.
1: And that just shows how desperate the situation was. They had to do everything completely differently because they were hiding out from the Midianites. And this is the situation that Gideon is in when the angel of the Lord comes to him. And I think if anybody's confused about who the angel of the Lord is, these next verses really clarify, because they interchange back and forth between who the Lord is and who the angel of the Lord is.
0: They say that desperate times call for desperate measures. And Gideon's desperate. He's scared. He's in this little wine press. He's afraid of the Midianites and he's afraid of losing his crop. With that in mind, let's see who comes to see him. It says in Judges 6, verse 12, "The angel of the Lord appeared to him and said to him, 'The Lord is with you, O valiant warrior.'" When Gideon is in his most desperate state, Jesus appeared to him. That is such a comfort to us, because wherever we are, whatever is going on in our worst situation, Jesus is always there. He will meet us at our point of need. And when he saw Gideon, what did he say to him? First of all, "The Lord is with you." Gideon's thinking, wait a minute, where's God in all this? I can't see him. And we feel that way too when we're in the midst of trials. We don't see God, but he is always with us. And then he calls Gideon, "O valiant warrior." The scared little kid who's beating out the wheat in the wine press, he's called a warrior. That is such an important statement for us to understand, that when we look at people, we shouldn't be looking at their problems or the struggles that they're going through or labeling them because of certain circumstances. We should look beyond that to what they can be, what they can do, what God has in store for them and planned for them, not what we're seeing today. If we will do that, we will encourage people to go well beyond what they think they're capable of doing, just simply because of what we're building into their lives.
1: And so the angel of the Lord addresses him as he sees him, as he knows what he's going to become. Now you can imagine, as you said, here is this guy cowering way down deep in the wine press when he should be up on a hill. He's not feeling valiant, and he's not seeing any way out. Again, the Lord is meeting him where he is and calling him what he could and will be. He says to him, "My Lord, if the Lord is with us, why then has all this happened to us?" He's being very real, expressing his frustration, and so the Lord is there to answer that question.
0: Isn't that our question? Why? Or why me? When something bad happens, we initially want to know why. Well, it's not important that we know why as much as it is that we know what to do. But that is what he said. And then he goes on to say, "And where are all his miracles, which our father told us about, saying, 'Did not the Lord bring us up from Egypt?' But now the Lord has abandoned us and given us into the hand of the Midianite." Isn't this typical too? We say to God, "Why, God, are you doing this? And why have you abandoned us?" But wait a minute, why don't we go back and look at the previous verses that say that they were doing evil in the sight of the Lord? God doesn't abandon us. God will hold us accountable when we're not following him or we're doing evil in the sight of the Lord. God will give us opportunities for growth in times when difficult things come so that we will learn to trust him. But in this case, the Israelites had sinned. That's why this is happening. But Gideon doesn't see that. He doesn't see that he and his people were the cause of the problem.
1: And his people had been given that whole list of blessings and curses, which they agreed with. And yet when they did the evil in God's sight and they reaped the curses, it was like, why is God against us? Well, God had promised them the blessings and or the curses, and it was up to them. It was their choice. And sometimes God has to remove his hand of protection over us if we are doing evil in his sight. That can't go on. They had to be held responsible, and they're suffering the consequences. It's time for God to come and listen to the needs of his people, because he does in the cycle forgive and restore. That's the place where God finds Gideon and where he's going to use him.
0: In my life, when difficult times come, the very first thing I do is go to the Lord and say, "God, have I sinned? Is this happening because I've walked away from you in one area or another, and you're trying to get my attention to bring me back?" Because that can be the case. But it's not always the case. God also allows difficulties so that we'll turn our attention and our trust into him. After Gideon says, "Why, God?" the Lord looked at him in Judges 6:14 and said, "Go in this your strength and deliver Israel from the hand of Midian." He said to him, "Have I not sent you?" Gideon clearly didn't have a calling from God until this very moment. And when God says, "Go in your strength and deliver Israel," this is a kid. He has no strength. He has no power. And he's going to respond that way to God in verse 15. He said to the angel of the Lord, "O Lord, how shall I deliver Israel? Behold, my family is the least in Manasseh, and I'm the youngest in my father's house." But the Lord said to him, "Surely I will

0: will be with you, and you shall defeat Midian as one man." Now that's God looking forward to who this man is and what he can and will do. That's what God wants for us. He wants us, through him, to look forward into what he's calling us to do and what he'll walk alongside of us to accomplish. If we go back to Exodus chapter 4, verse 10, we see God appearing to Moses, telling him to go back to Egypt and deliver his people. And Moses said, "I'm slow of speech and slow of tongue." He did not see himself as a warrior, as a deliverer, but God did. The question is, are we going to obey God when he lays out a plan for us? I remember when he first called me to lead tours to Israel. My thoughts were, what? I'm a woman. I'm a Bible teacher. I'm not a pastor. I don't have a congregation. It was more of a question of why, God? And we sometimes do that. But when God makes it clear that he wants us to go in a direction, all we have to do is follow. And this coming year, we'll be going on our 15th tour of Israel. I have never advertised as such, except to mention it on this show and in my Bible studies. I've never even cared if God allowed us to have a trip or didn't. So I just trusted him, and he's done it all. Because when God calls us, he will equip us, and he will provide every single thing we need.
1: How many times in Scripture does he pick the youngest from the smallest tribe? David is a good example. Joseph is a good example. Sometimes from the least tribe, so that it's very clear who he's equipping and that God will get the glory, because we know that that transformation can come only from him. I can imagine how Gideon was thinking, "You shall defeat Midian as one man." Here they are hiding out in dens and caves and making sure that they're not visible. They're practically starving. The Midianites are overwhelming with all their resources and their fierceness. And God says, "You're going to be able to defeat this."
0: That's quite a calling. But when we believe God, we know he can do anything. Gideon believed, and God did. However, Gideon challenged God to make sure he was hearing him right. In Judges 6, 17 and 18, Gideon said to the angel of the Lord, "If now I found favor in your sight, then show me a sign that it is you who speak with me." He goes on to say, "Please do not depart from me until I come back to you and bring out my offering and lay it before you." And he said, "I will remain until you return." We have to understand that culture back then was very hospitable. He wanted to provide an offering. He wanted to give him food to provide for him. Totally natural. Moving on in Judges 6:20, the angel of the Lord said to him, "Take the meat and the unleavened bread and lay them on this rock and pour out the broth." And he did so. Then the angel of the Lord put out the end of the staff that was in his hand and touched the meat and the unleavened bread, and fire sprang up from the rock and consumed the meat and the unleavened bread. Then the angel of the Lord vanished from his sight. Well, that's quite a sign. You can't really take a rod and touch a stone and have fire spring out, especially when it was all wet. And it did. And then he vanished. I can imagine how humbled Gideon must have been with that.
1: The boldness that Gideon has with the Lord. He knows this is the angel of the Lord, and yet he's bold in the things that he asks and requests of the Lord and continues to as we go along. Yet it's met with the patience of God, his understanding, his grace. That might test God's patience, but he's very gracious in helping Gideon understand what's going to happen.
0: And Gideon, in his boldness, asked God for two more signs. We're not going to read those, but you can in Judges chapter 6, about how Gideon said, "Well, God, if this is really you, allow water to be on top of the fleece in the morning." He woke up the next morning, there was water on top of the fleece. Well, that's pretty natural. If there's dew, it's going to be on top of the fleece. So then he says, "Oh, well, God, how about another sign? Tomorrow, have water be below the fleece." So the next morning he wakes up and there's water below the fleece. So Gideon, while he was believing that this is God, still was afraid and questioned and was doubtful. That's one thing I love about our God. He doesn't punish us for questioning or doubting or even asking for signs. Gideon is a perfect example of how we in our sinful human self have doubts, and we need God's assurance. And God, in his wonderful mercy, will walk with us until we're comfortable with what we need to do and knowing that it's him who's guiding us.
1: And he knew Gideon's heart. He wasn't being rebellious or cynical or skeptical or anything like that. He didn't have bad motives in asking these things. He just needed a little more help, and God knew his heart and understood that. So I think if we ask humbly and sincerely, God meets us that way.
0: You know, I've tried not to use signs with God because I trust him. But there was one time when my son was in high school and he wanted to switch schools. I was adamantly opposed to it, but he felt this is something he needed to do. So I prayed about it, and I laid out a fleece before God of, I think, 3 or 4 specific things that needed to happen before I was comfortable letting him switch schools. And I mean, they weren't easy things. They were things only God could orchestrate. And I'll be darned if he didn't do every single one of them. So my son went to switch to that school. God gave me the peace by asking for a sign. Sometimes we need to do that. It's best to trust God, but sometimes in our humanness, we just need that assurance. Well, let's go back to Judges chapter 6 now, starting in verse 22. When Gideon saw that he was the angel of the Lord, he said, "Alas, O Lord God." That's one of the places we see in Scripture that we know this is God. You are not called Jehovah Elohim unless you are the one true God. So he recognizes him as God. And he says, "For now I have seen the angel of the Lord face to face." The Lord said to him, "Peace be to you. Do not fear. You shall not die." You see, they knew that if they saw God face to face, they would die. So as soon as Gideon realized it was truly God, and calling him by his God names, Jesus gave him peace, told him not to fear. That's when Gideon built an altar there to the Lord and named it Jehovah Shalom, the Lord is peace. God gave him perfect peace in a situation where his fear could take complete control over him, and he could, through that fear, lose the calling that God was giving him.
1: The peace in his heart that he must have received at that point in time where he built that altar to commemorate that. And then later on, the peace that will come from defeating the Midianites as well.
0: When I'm looking for the will of God in my life, I rely on 5 things. One is prayer, then affirmation from the scriptures, counsel, godly counsel, circumstances. Is God opening this door? Is he closing the door? And the 5th one is peace. When all those situations match up, it's amazing. I've always had perfect peace that this is the direction God wants us to go. And that peace is something that we can't manufacture, something that we can only get from the Prince of Peace. He's also called the Prince of Peace in a familiar passage in Isaiah 9:6. "For a child will be born to us, and a son will be given to us, and the government will rest on his shoulders. And his name should be called Wonderful Counselor, Mighty God, Everlasting Father, Prince of Peace." That's a prophecy about Jesus. Jesus Christ, the Lord of Peace, who Gideon saw before Jesus was ever manifested as the Messiah. And then we can look to Jesus' own words in the New Testament, in John 14:7, where he says, "Peace I leave with you, my peace I give to you. Not as the world gives do I give to you. Do not let your heart be troubled, nor let it be fearful." You see, peace is the absence of strife, but it's also the absence of fear. You notice that Jesus says here, "I leave peace with you, I give you peace, I give you peace." Jesus was recognized as the Prince of Peace by Gideon, and he in the New Testament says he gives us that peace. And then John 16:33, "These things I have spoken to you, so that in me you may have peace. In the world you have tribulation, but take courage, I've overcome the world." When we have Jesus, we have overcome everything. We can have perfect peace with him, even in the most difficult of situations. When we turn our heart to him, totally trusting in him and believing in him, he will give us his peace.
1: and he contrasts his peace with the world and what's going on in the world. So despite whatever circumstances are going on around us, we can have the peace that he gives us. And people wonder at us sometimes when we have that peace, despite what else is going on. And what a witness that is to people. Sometimes they look at you and think, how are you getting through this? And yet you have a certain peace and contentment that other people don't have. And so it's a good advertisement for the Lord. If someone asks you, how do you have this peace? You can lead them to the peace that passes all understanding.
0: When my kids have gone on mission trips, I had peace as they went to foreign countries because God was in control. And it's not my peace because I wouldn't normally have it. I could be scared to death. It's a peace that comes from God that surpasses all understanding. And it guards your hearts and your minds in Christ Jesus, according to Philippians 4:7. And the only way that peace comes is from the previous verse, which says, be anxious for nothing, but in everything by prayer and supplication with thanksgiving, let your requests be made known to God. So if we're not anxious, if we give it to God, if we trust to God, then he's going to give us that peace that surpasses all understanding, all of our human understanding, because only he can give it. And when he gives it, it's perfect, the perfect peace.
1: In that scripture, we're given the steps to take. So if you're somebody who likes the steps listed out so you can take those steps, it doesn't just say, be anxious for nothing and leave it at that. It says, in everything, by prayer and supplication, with thanksgiving, let your requests be known to God. So go to him in prayer and ask him for the things that you need. Thank him for the things he's given you and the fact that he's there and he's open and available to us no matter when we need him. And then request what we need. Then we can rest in that trust of him.
0: When we read that passage, prayer is an overall worship of God, recognizing who he is, honoring him, praising him, seeking him. And then once we've done that, we get into the supplication, which is asking for what we need. Because once we've worshiped God, our attention should be on him and what he would want, not on us and what we want. But then we ask, and we do it with thanksgiving, knowing that he's in charge. And whatever he chooses to do, we can be grateful for. Powerful, powerful passage. Jesus actually gives us very similar advice in Matthew chapter 6, starting in verse 25, when he says, for this reason I say to you, do not be worried about your life as to what you will eat or what you will drink, nor for your body as to what you will put on for it. Is not this life more than food and the body more than clothing? Look at the birds of the air, that they neither sow nor reap nor gather into barns, and yet your heavenly Father feeds them. Are you not worth more than they? Such a powerful passage because it starts out, don't be worried. And then it goes on to say, and who of you being worried, again that word worry, can add a single hour to his life? And why are you worried about clothing? Observe how the lilies of the field grow. They do not toil, nor do they spin. Yet I say to you that not even Solomon in all his glory clothed himself like one of these. But if God so clothes the grass of the field, which is alive today and tomorrow is thrown into the furnace, will he not much more clothe you, you of little faith? Do not worry then, saying, what shall we eat or what shall we drink or what shall we wear for clothing? For the Gentiles eagerly seek all these things. For your heavenly Father knows that you need all these things. Very important, Matthew 6:33. Seek first his kingdom and his righteousness, and all these things will be added unto you. And that includes not only what we need or what we worry about, but his peace when we are willing to seek God first. The only way we can get our eyes away from our worries and our troubles is to put them on the Prince of Peace.
1: And why does he say, don't worry, don't be anxious, don't be afraid, because he knows we are. He knows that's our human condition. And instead of condemning us, he doesn't do that at all. He encourages us, and he encourages us to turn to him. When we thank him, we can think back of all the other times that he's met our needs, that he's been there for us, that he's changed our hearts, that we have been able to rejoice and give him the glory. Turning to him helps us Remember who he is and what he has done and what he's capable of doing, and trusting in him.
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1: And good morning, ladies and gentlemen. I'm Captain Abrams from the flight deck. We're currently cruising above Cedar Rapids at an altitude of 33,000 feet. And we've got...
2: Excuse me, Captain. First Officer Zucker here. But that's not Cedar Rapids we're flying over. That's Waterloo.
1: Waterloo? No. I know that's Cedar Rapids.
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7: This is Holy Land Moments, a radio ministry of the International Fellowship of Christians and Jews. At the National Religious Broadcasters Convention in Dallas, Texas, the fellowship's Caleb Burrows and Gadi Takeman Dan spoke with Israeli Navy Captain Guy Barak.
8: This war is still going on. I don't know when it's going to end, but I can tell you that in order to finish this war, we stick to the three main goals of it. First of all, is bringing back all the hostages back home, as I mentioned. The second is eliminate Hamas and dismantle it as a terror organization in the Gaza Strip, which means that they must not have any military capability or governing capability that they might be a threat in the future for the people of Israel. And the third goal is to be able to bring people in Israel back to their houses. So that means no more threat from the Gaza Strip. People should no longer be afraid of someone else taking their kids and babies from their beds in the middle of the night, or slaughter their parents or grandkids, or kidnap them to Gaza, or even shooting rockets at their houses.
9: Well, and that would also apply to the North as well. I know the fellowship has helped a lot of the people that have been displaced and attacked in northern Israel, that, you know, a lot of the attention is on the south, but you all are affected on all sides.
8: Absolutely. Also in the north, many evacuated their houses because Hezbollah decided to start a war of its own on October 8th, the day after October 7th. And yes, we are now dealing as well up in the north.
7: Did you know that the fellowship is now on the Bible app? 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
11: 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Brand new study kicking off today. We're moving over to the book of 1 Thessalonians. We're calling the series The Coming of the Lord. 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
12: Josh Moody, a senior pastor of College Church located in Wheaton, Illinois. We're glad you're joining us for today's study. Josh, this is the first installment in a series

0: So can you give us a big picture view of why you selected this book, 1 Thessalonians?
1: Why this book? Because there's so much bad news about church. I want to give the good news about church. And church can be an example, should be an example of Christ-likeness. And here's this church that Paul is encouraging. And I want it to be really encouraging that church can be all that it's meant to be, to lift up Jesus and build us up in our faith.
0: Oh, fantastic. Let's jump in. This is 1 Thessalonians. We'll be looking today at chapter 1. Here's Josh.
2: Well, friends, if you have a Bible, you'll find it helpful to keep it open. We're beginning a new series in the book of 1 Thessalonians, the first letter of Paul to the Thessalonians. Now, why are we studying this book this morning? The reason why I've chosen this series, Paul's letter to the Thessalonians, is because it is particularly encouraging. There's much to be encouraged about, and it's easy, I think, in these days to be discouraged about church. And Paul had many reasons not to be encouraged, and yet he spots what is encouraging. The Thessalonians have been through some real suffering, and he was concerned about them. And so in chapter 3, verse 3, he describes all the afflictions they've been through. And if you read the story that's the backdrop to this in Acts 17, Paul's now writing probably in Corinth about his time in Thessalonia. And there had been a riot that had taken place, and one of their church members had been dragged before the authorities, and the whole city was in uproar. So we're talking about significant affliction, suffering, difficulty. And yet, he says, verse 6 of chapter 3, Timothy, one of Paul's key co-laborers, had come to him, probably in Corinth, and brought us the good news of your faith and love. So this is, as I say, an encouraging letter. It's the good news about church. And in order to send that message of encouragement, Paul constructs the whole letter around things that we know. And over again, he's saying, know this, we know this, we know this. And when there's something that they're not sure about, he says, I don't want you to be uninformed. I want you to know. And in particular, throughout the letter, the piece that he wants them to know about is the second coming of Jesus, the coming of the Lord. When we come across today someone who's feeling a little down, what we often say to them is, don't look down, instead look up. Don't look down at your circumstances. Instead, look up at God and his sovereignty. But here, Paul is not saying, look up. He's saying, look ahead. Not just one day Jesus will return, but look forward to the whole movement of God that's going to culminate in Jesus' return so that you have hope. And this is what you do know. Now, Paul isn't saying here, think about heaven. What he's saying is, think about what you know about Jesus' return, the coming of the Lord. And that will give you hope and encouragement for now. Not just then, but for now. And he's going to drive that message in over and over again in different ways and about different aspects of that. And the way he's going to drive that in this morning in our first passage is particularly related to church and why we can be encouraged about church. And he uses a key word to explain that, and that's the word example, as it's translated in our Bibles. So that you became an example to all the believers. They were an exemplary church, but he doesn't mean by that they were perfect. He's not saying you're a perfect church, exemplary in that sense. You know, the old joke that's often said, if you find a perfect church, don't join it. You'll only spoil it. So he's not saying they were the ideal or the perfect church. He has a very particular idea in mind when he says example. And the idea here, the word here in the Greek is of a type. But when we think of type, we think of typing. The idea here is of an impression, a brand. So in the ancient world, and not that long

0: ago, that they would have seals, maybe some wax, and you pressed in a shape, and that became the type, the impression, the brand. And that's why we have brands today, Nike and Coca-Cola and all this, that comes from the idea of putting into a piece of wood or a piece of iron or something like that, or a piece of wax or a seal, a brand. And what he's saying is, you've been branded, you are a type, an example, an impression. Now, what is it that creates that kind of exemplary or example or branded church? And what kind of brand is it? What kind of impression is it? And how do we get there? Well, Paul says it's really two aspects of the relationship between the led and the leaders. It's what we know about you, we here being the Paul and the missionaries, what we know about you, you being the church in Thessalonia, and then what you know about us, what the people in Thessalonica knew about Paul and the missionaries. So verse 4, he says, "For we know," and then in verse 5, he says, "and you know," and then he describes what they know about they knew about them and the impact that had. So first of all, what we know about you. And as I said, it's very encouraging. So verse 2, he says, "We give thanks to God always for all of you." Now think about that. Leaders, elders, deacons, missionary leaders, pastors, parents. When you're a leader, it's very easy to always be thinking about the problems that you need to fix. And if you spend all your time thinking about the problems that you need to fix, inevitably you have in your mind, when you think about those other people, problem. But that's not Paul's approach. Paul has in his mind thanksgiving. We give thanks to God always. And not only that, for all of you. In any community, in any family, in any church, there are always people who are easier to get along with than other people. And there are people who find you easier to get along with than others that they find to get along with. That's always the case. There's always, as they put it in British English, a prickly pear or two in any community. But Paul gives thanks always for all of them, even the prickly pears. Constantly. Now, when Paul talks about his prayer life as something constant, I think he has two ideas in mind. One idea is the prayer life that is a lifestyle, constantly praying, a spirit of prayer. You can pray while you work. You don't have to verbalize audibly your prayers. You can pray in your mind. I think that's one idea he has when he talks about his constant prayer. But the other idea is the old biblical tradition of a prayer life in the morning and in the evening. Night and day, morning and evening. I think when he says, "constantly mention you in our prayers," he's talking about his quiet time in the morning and his prayers right before he goes to sleep, and that he's always giving thanks and praying for them at those times as well.
1: Josh will show us some of the specifics of this thankfulness in just a moment. But first, being right on brand, we want to express gratitude to those who have partnered with us. Folks that have stepped up and said, "yeah, I'm enjoying this teaching and I want others to enjoy it," and they have partnered with us financially. To you, we say a heartfelt thank you. If you want to join them, easy to do, godcenteredlife.org. Back into 1 Thessalonians now. Here's Josh.
0: And what does he give thanks for? Remembering, verse 3, "before our God and Father, your work of faith and labor of love and steadfastness of hope in our Lord Jesus Christ." Now, what an interesting triad. Faith, love, and hope. But notice how he describes them. What is he grateful for? Their work of faith, their labor of love, and their steadfastness. That word there has a sense of perseverance, not giving up. Their perseverance, their not giving up of hope. And we tend to think of faith, hope, and love as somewhat passive, an attitude. But biblical Christianity

Christianity, when it's genuine, the faith always leads to work. If you have faith, you will work. And the love, in biblical Christianity, if it's genuine, will always lead to labor. It's inevitable. When you know that you're loved by Jesus, you will work hard to love others in practical terms. And the hope, which is the third of the triad, because throughout this letter, Paul's talking about the coming of the Lord Jesus and the hope, so he's putting it there in the third place for emphasis. The hope will always lead to, in biblical Christianity, perseverance, not giving up, keeping on going. For we know, what does he know about them? For we know, brothers and sisters, family, loved by God, that he has chosen you. So what he knows is that you are loved and that you are chosen. Why does he know that? Because our gospel came to you not only in word, that is not only as a message, not only as a theory, but also in power and in the Holy Spirit and with full conviction. Now that last phrase, full conviction, is a very difficult phrase to translate. The idea here in the word is fully carrying. So it's not conviction in the sense of negative conviction of sin, nor is it assurance in the sense of be sure, be certain, though it will lead to assurance. The picture is a full carrying. In other words, they have the full load. It's like if you picture a truck and it's fully loaded. They've got it all. That's the idea. We know what? That you are loved and that you are chosen or elect. It's the same idea, chosen or elect. Now, in church life, whenever we think about election, there's always someone in their mind who's thinking, but what about free will? And the answer to that is it depends what you mean by free will. Martin Luther wrote a book on it called The Bondage of the Will, saying there is no free will. And then Jonathan Edwards, basically arguing the same point, wrote a book on it called The Freedom of the Will. Depends what you mean by free will. If you mean by free will that we as individuals have total authority and power to do and decide our own destiny, then I don't think biblically such a thing even exists. The Bible talks about God's will, not our free will. But if you mean by free will moral responsibility, that we genuinely decide, then somewhat mysteriously, and I won't have time to unpack it all, but somewhat mysteriously, those two go together in the biblical thinking. We have responsibility, and yet God is sovereign. Let me put it like this for us this morning, and this will tie right back into where we are here when he says, we have chosen you. In the Bible, the doctrine of election is never used as a message to the non-Christian. So if you're a skeptic here this morning, you're a seeker, you're welcome, but the doctrine of election is never preached as a message to the non-Christian. The message is never, some people are elect, some people are not, and who knows whether you are. It's never preached that way. The doctrine of election is only ever preached in the New Testament the way it is here, which is a message of confidence and certainty and, yes, assurance to the Christian. He loves you. He chose you. And therefore you can be encouraged. You've got the full load, everything. That's always how the doctrine is preached. Now you say, well, how does that work? And I'm going to use an illustration that I've used before, and I'm not embarrassed to use it again because it is such a good one. And it's not only a good one, it was D.L. Moody's illustration. By the way, no relation, in case anyone writes me an email about that afterwards. And the reason why I think it's helpful to know it was D.L. Moody's illustration is because D.L. Moody, in Christian circles, is never known for pushing the doctrine of election. He's a very accessible evangelist, got a reputation. But this is his illustration. And so look at it like this. You're standing before a door, and written above the doorway is the Bible text, "Come to me, all you who are weary and heavy laden, and I will give you rest."
You say yes to it. You make

0: A choice, you decide, you need to decide, it's your choice, and you go through the door. Well, then you look back through the door you've gone through, and you look at the doorway behind you, and you notice there's a text above the doorway that you've just gone through, and it says, "For since before the creation of the world, I have known you. You are elect. He loves you, and he chose you." And that's the way the message is always preached. So when he's saying here, "We know about you," what he's saying is this. This is what we know about you. You are loved. You are chosen. He loves you. He chose you. We know this about you. Now that's one side of this amazing example, but there's another side to it. The other side to it is what you know about us. And this carries on from verse 5. He says there, "You know what kind of men." And again, I have great empathy for the translators in this passage. Very difficult phrase to translate. I'll try and bring out the meaning in it. "You know what kind of men we proved to be among you for your sake." And then he goes on, "You became," because they know that, "you imitators of us," verse 6, and then verse 7, "so that you became an example, a type, a brand, an impression to all these other people." Now what Paul is saying here is what you, that is the people in Thessalonia, know about Paul and the missionaries, and he's using throughout the letter "we" because he wants it to be clear that though he's the apostle, he wants the Thessalonians to have a relationship, a close relationship, not only to him, but also to Silvanus and Timothy and the whole leadership team. So the pastors, the elders, the whole pastoral team, what you know about us, that we were among you for you. So what he's saying here is not simply that the missionaries hung out with the Thessalonians over cups of coffee and spent a lot of time sort of as extroverts in relationship. He's not simply just saying that kind of thing. What he's saying is that we are among you for you. And that idea of "for you" has almost a resonance with the way that Jesus died for us in our place instead of us. Similarly, he's saying, these missionaries, you know, they were among you for you. You know that they were not there to make a lot of money. Paul and the missionaries made no money. They were not there to make a lot of money. You know that. You also know they were not there to get famous. They were not there to build up their Twitter followers. No, they were among you for you. Well, the brand, then we must say, what is the brand? The brand is Jesus. They are among you for you, and you're chosen and loved by God. And that's the example. And so, of course, that means that leaders of churches need to be like that, among you for you, giving their lives for you. And also means those who led need to know that and think that way. That the elders, the pastors, the missionaries are among you for you. And when you have that, you see, then you have this example. And what Paul says about this, and this is the final impact of it that we'll conclude with, what he says is, it sounded forth, which is not a phrase I, anyway, use in everyday language. Perhaps you do, but I don't. So verse 8, "For not only has the word of the Lord sounded forth, it's also sounded forth everywhere." Not only among all the believers, but everywhere. And Paul is probably slightly exaggerating in the sense that he's not saying that someone in South America had heard about the church in Thessalonia. What he's saying is there's this huge sounding forth. And the idea there in that phrase is of a noise that is out there. So they're making a big impact. There's a big noise and it's out there. And that's what happens when a church has this example, this type, this impression from the relationship of the leaders to the led. What we know about you, loved by God, chosen by him, what you know about us, that we're among you, for you. When that's the case, the impression that is created, that everyone sees and begins to grasp, what's the impression? Jesus. And so church, you say, well, why go to church? Because church is not a religious club for the converted. Church is an example, a type, an impression in this world of Jesus. And so it's greatly encouraging, I think, because as we think about College Church in particular, I think we are that example. We heard from Emmanuel. What an extraordinary thing. And there's so many other ministries going on. We can't have them all up on the platform every week, otherwise there'd be no time for anything else. But there's so much of that going on internationally as well, everywhere, not just locally and regionally, but everywhere. It's very encouraging. And of course, it's also an exhortation with this alchemy of the example, the relationships between the leaders and the led, what we know about you, loved by God, chosen by God, what you know about us, that we're among you for you. An exhortation to be more and more like that, so that we can more and more be a brand of Jesus, an impression of Jesus, an example of Jesus.
1: That's Josh Moody, and this is The God-Centered Life. Quoting you here, Josh, in the Bible, the doctrine of election is never used as a message to the non-Christian. That's an important distinction. And obviously, it's a very complex subject, but Can we bottom line this by saying that evangelism should always target everyone?
2: Oh, absolutely. No, there's always a free offer of the gospel. And that is true on whatever side of the fence you come down to, and some of the details you just alluded to about how election is described in the Bible. The doctrine of election biblically functions to encourage Christians. It's never intended to be a message that's preached to non-Christians. So people have this funny idea. It's like, am I in? Am I out? That's not how election works. Election is an encouragement to Christians. If you believe in Jesus, then you are by definition elect. And once you believe in Jesus, then the Bible comes around and says, God has known you since before the creation of the world.
1: And the thing I like about the D.L. Moody analogy that you use is that the understanding of election is so much better after you're a believer.
2: That's right. It's for those who are Christians. Yeah.
3: Excellent. Thanks for that, Josh. Well, we'll continue our look at 1 Thessalonians when we get together next time. Hope you're going to be able to join us for that. And we also hope you're going to be able to join us for the Word Conference. We're queuing up another edition on Monday, October 12th. 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Jonathan Griffiths joining us. 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Next time, we'll continue looking at 1 Thessalonians and exploring the Church of the Grumpy.
0: The most important parts of ministry are secret. They're within our hearts, and no one else can tell. Only God knows what's going on in our hearts. Look, I look out at you this morning, and some of you have happy, smiley faces as you look back at me. Some of you look, frankly, very grumpy.
1: We'll continue our look at 1 Thessalonians when we get together next time. 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

0: Words matter. A single sentence can heal a heart or wound one. A promise can build trust or break it. Names matter too. The names we speak carry meaning, memory, relationship, even identity. So what happens when the name we treat casually is the name of God? Welcome to the Sunday Sermon on Through the Bible. I'm Steve Schwetz, and I'm so glad that you're here for another of Dr. J. Vernon McGee's never-before-aired messages on the Ten Commandments. Now, in his message, The Name of the Lord, Dr. McGee takes us to the third commandment, a verse many of us think we understand at first glance. You shall not take the name of the Lord your God in vain. While it may immediately bring to mind profanity or careless speech, and certainly that's part of the conversation, but Dr. McGee helps us discover that God is after something much deeper than our vocabulary. He's talking about reverence, integrity, authentic worship, the alignment between what we say with our lips and what we live with our lives. Because it's possible to speak God's name carelessly, but it's also possible to sing his praises without meaning them, to make promises in his name and not keep them, to call ourselves Christians while living as though he has little claim on our hearts. That makes this commandment far more searching than we may expect, and it reaches beyond public profanity and into private sincerity. And if we're honest, that can be uncomfortable, because this message isn't aimed only at those people out there. It lands right here, with churchgoers, longtime believers, ministry workers, and anyone who has ever spoken the name of God. But here's the hope. God's commands don't simply expose our need. They point us to the one who can meet it. The holy name that we're warned not to misuse is also the name we're invited to trust. The God who calls us to reverence is also the God who offers mercy through Jesus Christ. So whether you're listening from your living room right now, your car, or maybe on a quiet walk, or somewhere halfway around the world, you're in for a great message. And speaking about those listening around the world, while you hop aboard the Bible bus and find your seat, Through the Bible's president, Greg Harris, is here with us, and we've got a few letters that we want to read. So, Greg, what have you got for us this time?
1: Well, Steve, today we're going to go to Myanmar, also known as Burma.
0: Yes.
1: And a place that I've had the chance to be. It's a fascinating place. And we're going to look at our ministry in the Shan language, S-H-A-N, spoken primarily by the Shan people in Shan State, which is, it makes sense, doesn't it?
0: It
1: that the Shan
0: does.
1: People in Shan State would speak that language.
0: And it also goes to northern Thailand and
1: That's
0: Yunnan,
1: right.
0: China, so it's kind of a bridge language in that area.
1: Yeah, and it's closely related to Thai and Lao.
0: Okay.
1: So that whole area is often referred to as the Golden Triangle. There's several countries come together. But the most important thing to know about the country of Myanmar is that it is a highly restrictive country for the gospel.
0: Yeah.
1: And there's often a lot of opposition, as well as in some of the other countries that you mentioned.
0: Yeah. Here's a letter. This is a testimony actually from Thailand. It says, I'm a new believer in my district, and after coming to know Jesus, I wanted to share the good news with my relative that lives in a different district. We spoke by phone, and I shared the gospel with him. I also began sending him your programs through Messenger and gave him the phone number of your team so he could ask questions and learn more. Now, don't miss that. Messenger
1: yeah.
0: is, I don't know if that's Facebook
1: I
0: Messenger.
1: Think it is.
0: Okay,
1: yeah.
0: So here in this country, it's Facebook Messenger. So here's a guy basically giving the gospel to a family member through digital media
1: right.
0: that we had nothing to do
1: That's
0: with.
1: That's right, yep.
0: And it's just exciting. And the fact that we've got a follow-up team available, and we have that throughout the world. So it's not just people hearing the gospel and trusting Christ. There's always someone to connect with in most situations
1: yes.
0: where we try to
1: yes.
0: accomplish that. So let me continue. After some time, he reached out and invited the ministry team to come and share the gospel in person. So in February, they traveled to meet him. Four families gathered to listen, and by God's grace, three of those families accepted Jesus Christ. Now, again, don't miss this. This is Thailand, Myanmar,
1: yep.
0: tough
1: yep.
0: place to be a Christian, not a lot of believers there. Let me continue. Before the team returned home, they helped connect these new believers with a Christian in the area who could bring them to worship at a local church and help encourage them in their faith. They also gave them a memory card filled with your teaching and Shan language Bibles so they could continue learning more about God's word. Later, my relative shared that he listens to the programs and teaching on the memory card every day, and that's helping him understand more about Jesus Christ. I'm so grateful for what God has done. Please pray for these three new believing families that they would grow strong in their faith and remain steadfast in the Lord.
1: That's a truly amazing story, if you know anything, as you reference, about how difficult it is for the gospel to be freely given out in Thailand, because there's a saying in Thailand, to be Thai is to be Buddhist. So in other words, your cultural identity is, if you become a Christian, you are forsaking your cultural and national identity. And the fact that these in-country teams, I think we need to key in on that.
0: Yeah.
1: Such an important part of what God does through the Bible is not done through us alone.
0: Yes.
1: And it's so important for all of us to remember that we're all part of the body of Christ.
0: Amen.
1: And,
0: yep.
1: And the local partners, the people on the ground, the people that engage with the audience in their heart language, they know the culture, they know the ins and outs of how do you share the gospel. This is all being done by our partners. And one thing we're doing very intentionally, Steve, in this season is we're reorganizing and staffing up, not in a huge way, but staffing up so we have the right leadership that can connect with these local partners. And we're going to get more and more great stories like this one.
0: Yeah, such an encouragement. And here is another great story also from Thailand. Let me go ahead and read that. It says, earlier this month, I had the opportunity to join the Sean Family Camp and also teach the Bible to students at a church in Chiang Mai. It was such an encouraging time, not only to teach God's word, but to see how far the word is already reaching. While I was there, I met several students preparing for ministry internships. I asked them if they would help me distribute radios and introduce the Sean program. They were excited to help. As I spent time with believers there, I was deeply encouraged to hear how many Christian brothers and sisters were already faithfully listening to Through the Bible. Again and again, I heard the same testimony. This program helps us understand the Bible more clearly. Others shared how their faith had grown stronger as they listened. Some families even told me that the Bible lessons had sparked meaningful conversations in their homes, conversations that brought healing, stronger relationships, and greater joy in their families. But one story especially stayed with me. I met a young woman named Thun who believes in Jesus, but her husband does not. She was asking for another radio because her husband had broken the last one. He did not want her listening to God's word. She shared with tears that he would often beat her and destroy things in their home. She told me she had cried out to God for help, but instead of getting better, things seemed to grow worse. At one point, she became so discouraged that she even considered walking away from her faith. Then one day, her daughter suddenly became ill. The next morning, Thun turned on the radio and heard some words of scripture and felt God say, "I have chosen you, I am with you, I will protect you with my mighty hand." She couldn't remember the exact Bible reference the speaker was reading, but she told me she clearly felt the presence of God speaking directly to her heart. In that moment, she repented of her doubt and promised the Lord that she would follow him for the rest of her life. My wife, my siblings, and I thanked God together as we prayed for Thun, for her daughter, and for her husband. Please continue praying for her and for the Sean people, that many more would hear God's word, believe, and stand strong in their faith.
1: And Steve, that's a long story, but it's an important story because we, by the grace of God, are entering deeply into the life of this family.
0: Yeah. Greg, pray for us as we begin, would you?
1: Father, our hearts are touched to just hear the depth of impact in these very challenging places for the gospel. And Lord, we thank and praise you for the power of your word, the power of your spirit, and the power of the gospel. And we pray that your word would touch our lives deeply today as we study. In Jesus' name, amen.
0: Here's the Sunday sermon on Through the Bible with Dr. J. Vernon McGee.
2: The name of the Lord. This morning we confine ourselves to the third commandment. Thou shalt not take the name of Jehovah, thy Elohim, in vain. For the Lord will not hold him guiltless that taketh his name in vain. A warning is added to this commandment. It's not a threat, nor is it a menace at all, but it is the statement of an axiom of truth. It's an eternal

eternal fact, it reveals an awful sanction. It's a solemn assertion. God will not hold a man guiltless that takes his name in vain. That adds to the importance of this commandment. I will not take time this morning, but if you would turn to the 19th chapter of the book of Deuteronomy, beginning at the 15th verse, you'll find the penalty that was given for those who did take God's name in vain. And as men there would perjure themselves, the death penalty was inflicted. May I say that you cannot think of anything more severe than that. Maurice, years ago, wrote, "I hold no commandment to be more permanent or more necessary for my nation and for me than this one." And this morning, we'd like to emphasize the importance of this third commandment. And first of all, let us see what the third commandment means. And let me give a little different translation of it. Thou shalt not bring the name of Jehovah thy Elohim to a vanity or to emptiness. By your life, this commandment says, or your speech, do not reduce God's name down to where it's meaningless to those that are round about you. Now, the names of God tell us something about the reality of God, that He's real. They tell us something about the character of God, about His wonderful attributes, that our God is holy, our God is righteous, our God is love, our God is merciful, our God is omnipotent and omniscient and omnipresent, our God is immutable. These names all tell out something about the wonder and the glory and the reality of our God. And Scripture attaches a great deal of significance and import to the name of God. You go back to the very beginning, after Cain had killed his brother Abel, and then Cain had been driven out from the presence of the Lord, you will find that at that very time that God raised up another seed, Seth. And we're told that when God raised him up and moved into this line, we read that then began man to call upon the name of the Lord. And then God's name meant a great deal. I wonder if you've ever realized that among the nation Israel, how important the name of God was. Over in Leviticus, the 24th chapter, the 16th verse, our translation reads like this: "He that blasphemeth the name of Jehovah, he shall surely be put to death." And actually, the Septuagint, which is the Greek translation made by Israel in about the 2nd century B.C., translated it like this: "He that nameth the name of the Lord shall surely be put to death." And that's the reason this morning that in the realm of scholarship, you will find that scholars disagree as to how Jehovah should be pronounced. That is the word translated Lord. Some want to call it Yahweh, some something else, and you can come up with about a half a dozen different translations. And somebody says, "Well, why can't you agree on the pronunciation of a word?" I'll tell you why. Israel did not pronounce it. And they actually forgot how to pronounce the name of the Lord. It was so holy among these people. What a commentary on the present hour where His name is mouthed in practically every sentence and sometimes even by Christians today. May I say to you that there is a tremendous importance given to the name of God in Scripture. You'll find over in the 91st chapter, or rather the 91st Psalm, and I'd like to read just one verse there this morning. "Because he hath set his love upon me, therefore will I deliver him. I will set him on high,
because he hath known my name. And then in Malachi, the last book of the Old Testament, we read, and they that feared the Lord thought upon his name. And then you will find in Psalm 9:10, where we read this morning, because he has known my name, and they that know thy name will put their trust in thee, for the Lord has not forsaken them that seek thee. May I say to you that the name of God became a wonderfully holy and significant to these people. Let me give just one other scripture. I don't want to be boring this morning or tedious. Listen to this. Hear ye this, O house of Jacob, which are called by the name of Israel, and are come forth out of the waters of Judah, which swear by the name of the Lord, and make mention of the God of Israel, but not in truth, nor in righteousness. And that, my friend, was to profane the name of God. The thing that Isaiah called to their attention, you mention his name, but not in truth, and not in righteousness. That was to blaspheme, that was to profane his name. And the New Testament sums it all up in the prayer that our Lord taught his disciples to pray, Hallowed be thy name. Now, Scripture does not treat lightly the name of God. This morning, I'd like to speak of three ways that men can take God's name in vain. You can take God's name in vain by profanity. You can take God's name in vain by perjury. You can take God's name in vain by perfidy. And this morning, we want to see all three of these. Now, I want this morning to deal with this with the gloves off, because this is a sin. It's the prevailing and popular vice of America today. That's profanity. It's like a creeping paralysis among a nation and in a society. It will eventually destroy the moral fiber of a nation, and it will corrupt the language of any people that take God's name in vain. And here is what George Washington had to say in his orderly book of August the 3rd, 1776. Will you listen to this? The general is sorry to be informed that the foolish and wicked practice of profane swearing, a vice hitherto little known in the American army, that's a strange statement today, isn't it, is growing into fashion. He hopes the officers will, by example as well as influence, endeavor to check it, and that both they and the men will reflect that we can have little hope of the blessing of heaven on our arms if we insult it by our impiety and profanity. Added to this, it's a vice so mean and low, without temptation, that every man of sense and character detests and despises it. Now, after the First World War, the floodgates of profanity were opened in America. And then, after World War II, it was given another boost and impetus. And today, it's become a popular sort of thing, so that it's more or less accepted today in the world. Some men are so ignorant and their vocabularies are so impoverished that they need to enrich their language with profanity. Others are so disgustingly insipid and unimpressive that they feel the need of a salty conversation with mouth-swelling oaths. Now, I'm not inferring this morning that all that use profanity are morons, however a good class are. But may I say to you that there are intelligent men and women who are addicted to this habit today. But we can certainly add this, when they use profanity, they do not need to use their intelligence. May I say to you that
We are living in a day when men

think they can take God's name in vain, and somehow or another, they're going to get by with it. I picked this up some time ago. Science seems to have made God unnecessary. Philosophy seems to have made God impossible. Psychology seems to have made God an illusion. Communism has made him an enemy of mankind. Capitalism has made him merely a convenience. And realistic novelists use him only to enlarge their vocabulary of profanity. It's in Shakespeare's Tempest that when Proserpo was able to capture the savage Caliban, that he taught him to speak. And this is what he said. You taught me language, and my profit on it is I know how to curse. And that's about all today seem to do, is to know how to curse. Robert Hall, one of the great preachers of the past, said this concerning profanity. It's difficult to account for a practice which gratifies no passion, promotes no interest, unless we ascribe it to a certain vanity of appearing superior to religious fear. Profanity is a symbol of spiritual sickness. It's a symbol of moral bankruptcy and breakdown. It reveals that there's a poison fountain somewhere, and I think that I can illustrate this with a very homely and ugly illustration. There is a dirty epithet that reflects upon a man's mother. It's an insult that no man will take. Back east, some time ago, a young man was talking to me at a filling station, and he called himself that several times in the conversation. Now, may I say, the fact that he said that of himself is no proof that his mother was a cheap and vulgar woman, but it was proof that he was a cheap and vulgar man to talk that way about his mother. Also, I remember when I was a boy, I don't think I was over 6 years of age, my dad ran a cotton gin, and I used to hang around as a boy the cotton gin, and I do not believe men ever get any more foul mouth than they do. And to this good day, I can remember what one man who got married, and he came back, and the fellas were kidding him. And I'll never forget till my dying day the vulgar, crude things he said about his wife. And even as a six-year-old boy, I despised him, and to this day I despise him. A man that will talk about his mother or his wife like that is low. And my friend, if it's low to speak about your mother and your sister or your wife like that, it's 10,000 times worse to speak about God like that. Somebody says, well, I do it, but I don't mean anything by it. Do you mean to tell me you're trifling with the Creator? Do you mean to tell me you're using language so loosely when God has said he'll not hold you guiltless? Do you believe it or don't you believe it? God says he'll not hold you guiltless if you take his name in vain. Now, there is another common expression that men use today. They ask God to damn some person or something. Some men can't speak without doing that. May I say, to begin with, it's a prayer. And it's an awful prayer to ask God to damn some person. And may I say that when you use it, you misrepresent God. What an awful libel it is upon our holy God. My brother, this morning, God is not in the damning business. He's in the saving business. God is saving, not damning men. And this morning, if you are lost, you are lost because you choose to be lost. And if you walk out of this place or tune out the radio this morning, it's because you will to turn your back on God. God's will is that none should perish, but that all might come to the knowledge of the truth. Listen to Peter as he speaks yonder. Neither is there salvation in any other, for there is none other name under heaven given among man
whereby we must be saved. It's not a name to damn anyone. It's the only name this morning that can save you. And this morning, profanity is condemned of God, and he says he'll not hold them guiltless. Then there's another way that men take God's name in vain, and that is by perjury. Elisha is, to my judgment, one of the greatest prophets of all. And Elisha went to Hazael, or rather, probably I should turn it around and say that Hazael came to Elisha. And when he came to Elisha, Elisha was weeping. Hazael asked Elisha, "Why are you weeping?" Well, he said, "The reason I'm weeping is because God has shown me that you are going to murder the king's sons. You're going to corrupt the people." And this man said, when he was brought to Elisha, he says, "Am I a dog that I should do this thing?" Let me read it to you in the scripture. "And Hazael said, 'Why weepeth my Lord?' And he answered, 'Because I know that the evil thou wilt do unto the children of Israel. Their strongholds wilt thou set on fire, their young men wilt thou slay with the sword, and wilt dash their children and rip up their women with child.' And Hazael said, 'But what, is thy servant a dog that he should do this great thing?'" I don't know whether Hazael was a dog or not, but he did that. He perjured himself. He came into the presence of God's prophet who had a revelation, and there in the very presence of this man, he perjured himself and he said, "I'll not do this," and at that very moment he'd planned to do it. That's to take God's name in vain. To ask God to witness to a lie seems to be almost an unpardonable sin, if there was an unpardonable sin. Even among the heathen, down through the centuries, they have always held that a man should never go against his oath. Philo, one of the great writers among the Greeks, wrote, "To invoke God to attest the truth of a lie is a most impious deed." And then he went on to say, speaking very personally, he says, "You ask God to bear witness to the truth of my lie. Aid me in my wrongdoing and help me in my crime." Friend, this morning, we may not use profanity, but it is possible that we have signed a confession in which we've agreed to do something and we've taken it lightly and have not done it. We have taken God's name in vain. Maybe we've accepted an office and we are not performing the duties of that office. May I say to you, by that we take the name of God in vain. It may be that we promised to do something and we have not made good. My friend, when you and I do that, it is nothing in the world but taking the name of the Lord thy God in vain. It's a practical atheism. It's to act as if God didn't hear you. It's act as if God didn't know. It's act as if God was not around when you said it. And may I say, for the benefit of those that think not, he said, "The eyes of the Lord are in every place, beholding the evil and the good." Solomon wrote that, and he found it was true. And then the psalmist wrote, "The Lord looketh from heaven, he beholdeth all the sons of men. From the place of his habitation, he looketh upon all the inhabitants of the earth." And then the writer to the Hebrews put it like this, "Neither is there any creature that's not manifest in his sight, but all things are naked and open under the eyes of him with whom we have to do." And then finally, "For God shall bring every work into judgment, with every secret thing, whether it be good or whether it be evil." And he says,
The Lord will not hold him guiltless that taketh his name in vain. It's practical atheism, my friend, today, to take an oath or to promise something in the Lord's work and then not make good.

and he felt he was too good to associate with the other donkeys. So he went to the beauty parlor, and he had his ears trimmed, and then had them pinned down. And then he started going with the horses. He was a little uncomfortable, but he didn't want to associate with donkeys. And then one day they called on him to sing. And the minute he did, he gave himself away and was driven from the presence of the horses because, you see, he was pretending to be something that he was not. That's perjury. That's taking God's name in vain. I picked this up out of the nursery rhyme from Mother Goose, and I'd like to pass this on to you. I used to enjoy reading this little poem. A jolly old sow once lived in a sty, and three little piggies had she. She waddled about saying, oi, oi, oi, while the little ones said, wee, wee. My dear little brothers, said one of the brats, my dear little piggies, said he, let us all for the future say, oi, oi, oi. It's so childish to say, wee, wee. These three little piggies grew skinny and lean they might very well be, for somehow they couldn't say oi, oi, oi, and they wouldn't say wee, wee, wee. And after a while, these little pigs died. They all died a fellow D.C. from trying so hard to say oi, oi, oi, when they only could say, wee, wee. Old friend today, it's perjury. And it's to take God's name in vain, to sing something or say something that we are not. That is to take God's name in vain. And then the last that we mentioned this morning, we take God's name in vain by perfidy. And by perfidy, we mean an act of violating faith, and it has a flippant and frivolous note to it, and it means a flippant and frivolous attitude toward God and the sacred things. The Lord Jesus Christ gave a parable, of two sons. And the father came and he said to the one, I want you to go work today in my vineyard. And the boy said, I will not go, though he's a son. Oh, the insolent indifference to the father of that boy. He's guilty of perjury. But later on, he went. But the second son, he smoothly and soothingly said, I go. But he did not. He perjured himself also, but more than that, he's guilty of perfidy. He was substituting a profession for practice. He treated as commonplace the things that were sacred, my beloved. It's to walk in the dirt, the holy will of his Father. That, my friend, is perfidy. That's what it means, to take the name of God in vain. This is what Dr. G. Calmel Morgan meant when he wrote, I'm more afraid of the blasphemy of the sanctuary than the blasphemy of the street. And this is it. It's to treat holy things as if they were everyday things. It's to leave the shoes on our feet in an impolite way when we're on holy ground. It's to be frivolous when we should not be frivolous. It's daily familiarity with worship, and it may breed contempt in our hearts, and it may breed a carelessness in our lives. Treating holy things as if they were everyday things. My friend, this is the danger of church members. This is the danger of this poor preacher this morning. I constantly remind myself when I come into this pulpit, I have never walked in here without reminding myself, this is where Dr. Torres stood. This is where Dr. McNeil stood. This is where Dr. Philpott stood.

0: This is where Dr. Talbot stood. And I dare not stand here without being faithful to the trust that's given to me and remind myself this is a holy spot. And you dare not sit there and treat as flippant and frivolous the things of God unless you want to take his name in vain. To sit here slovenly, idly, unattentive, and dozing is to take God's name in vain. We need to teach our children today that there's something shocking about levity and vanity and irreverence in God's presence. Oh, to sing praises here in a meaningless fashion, to make bold promises here that we do not intend to keep, to go out and contradict them by our lives. Prayer without practice is blasphemy. Praise without worship is taking God's name in vain. We might well ask ourselves, why am I here today? Have you come here for a low motive? Have you come here for show, for pretense, for performance? Or have you come here to worship God? Our Lord says, in that day there are going to be those that will say to me, Lord, Lord, in thy name we've cast out demons. In thy name we've done many wonderful things. And I'll say to you, I don't know you. Trifle with God here is serious. God says, I'll not hold you guiltless if you take my name in vain. And when we do, even here and now, our spiritual life ebbs out. We are bleeding spiritually. We become numb and lifeless, and our conscience becomes seared with a hot iron, and we come into God's presence. And we walk out of God's presence, and we're never affected, and our lives are never transformed. That, my friend, is worse than swearing on the street. And to take the name of Jesus and not be saved, that is to take his name in vain. To sing about him and talk about him here. And God says, thou shalt call his name Jesus, for he'll save his people from their sins, and he hasn't saved you. That's blasphemy. You say, preacher, that's a strong message. Yes, it is. Somebody needs to declare it today, because a great many people are blaspheming God's name. A great many are taking his name in vain. My friend, this morning, do you dare stand and look in the face of heaven and say today, oh God, I have never blasphemed your name. I have never taken your name in vain. If you can do that, then you can get into heaven on this commandment at least. But my brother, my sister this morning, I don't believe you can if you're honest. You look down in your heart today. You have to say, I've taken his name in vain. What are you going to do? Going to be saved by keeping the Ten Commandments? My brother this morning, like that poor publican who stood off at a distance and beat upon his breast and said, God, be merciful to me, a sinner. And you know, he didn't really say it quite that way. He said, oh God, for me a publican, if there was only a mercy seat. You see, he'd been shut out from the one in the temple. He turned his back on God and he couldn't get in. But this morning, oh, I'm glad to tell you, he's already made a mercy seat for every sinner, for you and for me and for everyone. And what we want and what we need today is mercy. And God is prepared to extend mercy if we're honest with him. If we're willing to come and say, Lord, I've fallen short of thy glory. I cast myself upon thy mercy. And he says, come now, let us reason together, saith the Lord. Though your sins be as scarlet, they shall be white as snow. Though they be red like crimson, they shall be as wool. Because the blood of Jesus Christ, God's Son, cleanses from all sin, even the sin of taking his name in vain.
1: What a powerful message from Dr. McGee. The third commandment reminds us that God's name isn't ordinary, never to be treated casually. His name is holy because he is holy. 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Our daily journey through the Bible is really the heart of this ministry. It's a steady 5-year trip through the whole Word of God with Dr. McGee as our faithful guide, one chapter at a time, one day at a time. 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I'm Steve Schwetz, and until we meet again, I leave you with this prayer from Psalm 19:14. 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Amen.

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3: 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If you haven't, I know that you will find it helpful for years to come if God earths it into your heart today.
0: Welcome to Open the Bible Weekend with Pastor Colin Smith. And so, Colin, what is this verse?
4: Well, we're in the book of Deuteronomy, and it's Deuteronomy 29:29, which says, "The secret things belong to our God, but the things revealed belong to us and to our children forever, that we may follow all the words of his law." So there's a distinction. There are some things that are secret, and they belong to the Lord.
0: Yeah.
4: And we struggle, don't we, with why did God do this? Why did God allow that? Why did this turn of events take place? The secret things belong to the Lord. I have to leave in the hand of God those things that he has not revealed. But then there are revealed things that are given to us and to our children. In other words, they're to be grasped, they're to be lived, they're to be passed on to the next generation.
0: Yeah.
4: If we're able to leave and to trust the secret things with the Lord, and then to grasp and obey and follow the things that have been revealed, we'll be able to live in a way that is wise and godly for the sake and the glory of Jesus.
0: Well, we are in Deuteronomy, as you just heard, chapter 29, looking at verse 29. As we begin the message, act on what you know, leave the rest to God. Here is Pastor Colin.
3: If you don't know this verse already, I hope that today will be a means of God sealing it into your heart and into your mind. Deuteronomy 29:29. The secret things belong to the Lord our God, but the things revealed belong to us and to our children forever, that we may follow all the words of this law. Now, if you've been with us during the series, you will have a sense of what's happening in Deuteronomy. God's people are on the verge of the promised land. And Moses is speaking to them for the last time. Here we are now coming towards the end of the book of Deuteronomy. And the book is really a series of sermons. And this is the last of the sermons. It's not the last in our series, but it really is the last time Moses speaks to the people. And so if you think about speaking to those you really love, those in whom you've invested your life all these years, and you're speaking to them for the very last time, what would you say? What really matters? What is of greatest significance and of importance? And I think as we look at this last part of what Moses says to God's people, a good title for the last sermon Moses preached would be Two Ways to Live. Because really his last message is this: you're about to enter the promised land. He, of course, is not going to be with them. Moses is going to go and be at home with the Lord. But he's saying, when you enter the promised land, remember there are two ways to live. And if you glance back to chapter 28, you'll see that this is really the main theme of his last sermon. From verse 1, he lists blessings that will follow obedience. Verse 1, if you fully obey the Lord your God, you will be blessed in the city, you will be blessed in the country, you will be blessed in the fruit of your womb, and so forth and so on. A long list of blessings. He's talking about the national future here. And then if you take it up at verse 15 of chapter 28, Moses then lists curses that follow disobedience. Verse 15, however, if you do not obey the Lord your God, you will be cursed in the city, you will be cursed in the country, the basket and the kneading trough will be cursed, and so forth and so on. So this is the theme, and it's developed over several chapters. Moses is saying, you're going into a wonderful new land. There are two ways to live. There are two radically different consequences that come to the nation according to whether people follow God's righteous path or rebel against it. There's a path on which you'll be blessed, and there is a path on which you will experience judgment. Now picture yourself standing there listening to Moses' last sermon. And here you are on the verge of the promised land. And Moses says, now when you go in, there's two ways to live and two radically different experiences of life that come as a consequence. What would the question be in your mind? I know what I'd be asking. Moses, which one is it going to be? What's the future for us? What's the future for our children? What is the future for our grandchildren? What kind of world are they going to inherit? What's it going to be like in the next 10 years? Moses, tell us, what is going to happen? And here's Moses' answer. In Deuteronomy 29 and verse 29, he says, the secret things belong to the Lord our God, but the things revealed belong to us and to our children forever, that we may follow all the words of this law. Now, I've chosen to focus on this single verse today because it has been so significant in my own life. Many of you will have found this scripture already. If you haven't, I know that you will find it helpful for years to come if God earths it into your heart today. It is an easy verse to remember, even the reference. Deuteronomy 29, 29. Say it with me. Deuteronomy 29, 29. Okay, it sticks. It's easy to remember. You'll find it sticks with you. Deuteronomy 29, 29. And the truth that it states is so simple. Just two things. The secret things belong to the Lord. The things that are revealed belong to us. And if you think about it, the whole of life is really divided into two parts. There are things that God has kept secret that you do not know and you do not understand, and there are things that God has revealed and he has given them and trusted them to you. Now, I want simply for us to ponder and then for most of the message to apply this very simple but powerfully liberating truth. God keeps some things secret. Now, what that means is that as a Christian, you should expect to face questions to which you have no answer. Don't be afraid as a Christian to say, I don't know. It is not part of faith to pretend that you have an answer for every question. And faith bows before the mystery of what God has kept hidden. That's part of what faith does. That's why it's faith and not sight. It bows before the mystery of what God has kept hidden. I've heard Christians on a number of occasions, both in the UK and here, talk about having a Deuteronomy 29:29 file. Have you heard this phrase? It's actually rather helpful. I've heard someone say, you know, when something that they can't make any sense of happens in life, they say, well, I'm going to put that in my Deuteronomy 29:29 file. So I don't know if they actually have a folder with these things written down, but that's a great way to think of it. Because you are going to experience things in life, as I do, that we do not understand. And we're not going to understand them this side of heaven. So what do you do with them? You put them in your Deuteronomy 29:29 file. The secret things belong to the Lord. Living by faith, this is very important to understand. Living by faith means accepting the limits of revelation as well as affirming the reality of revelation. And normally we put the emphasis on faith involves affirming what God has revealed and what he has made clear. But faith equally involves accepting the limits of revelation as well as affirming its reality. That is why we are walking by faith, Paul says, and not by sight. Now, notice what Moses says next. He says, the secret things belong to the Lord. Now, this is wonderful. There will be things in your life that will make absolutely no sense to you. They will baffle you. You cannot work them out. And you might feel at that point like a kind of tendency to despair. You might feel up like throwing up your hands and saying, life makes no sense. It is completely absurd. What's the point? I give up. But that is not where Moses goes. He doesn't say the secret things are there to frustrate you and lead you to despair. He says the secret things belong to the Lord. So there will be times in your life where you say, I can make absolutely no sense of this, but God knows. God knows. And the secret things belong to the Lord, and the Lord to whom they belong is my loving Heavenly Father. The secret things belong to the Lord. Faith lives with unanswered questions. Grasp that. It'll settle you in the unsettling things of life. But then Moses says something else here. He says, the things revealed belong to us and to our children forever, that we may follow the words of this law. So see what he's saying? God keeps some things secret and they belong to him, but not everything is secret because God has revealed some things and they belong to us. So while it is true that faith bows before the mystery of what God has kept hidden, we need to put alongside that that faith stands on the promise that Christ has revealed. These are really the two dimensions of faith. It bows before the mystery of what God has kept hidden, and it stands on the promise of what God has revealed. And Moses says, now understand this, the revealed things, they're given to you so that you'll be able to follow the Lord, even when you find yourself perplexed by the things you don't understand. These revealed things, they belong to us, and they belong to our children. And they are given to you so that

0: that in this life where many things will perplex you, you will be able to stand firm even in the tough circumstances of life. So this is a great verse of scripture that goes to the very foundation of what it means to live by faith in this world. It's easy to find, it is easy to remember, it is profoundly helpful to apply. We live by faith and not by sight. There will be a day, folks, when our faith is turned to sight. There will be a day when you know, even as now you are known. But that day is not yet. And until that day, what faith does is it bows before the mystery of what God has kept hidden and stands on the promise that God has revealed.
1: Well, we do have to pause here for just a moment, but when we get back to the message, we're going to look at seven applications of this truth. So I hope you'll stay with us. 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
0: I want to give you seven applications of this powerful truth that I think all of us will touch at some point in our life and in our experience. Seven secrets that belong to the Lord, and then seven promises that are given to us. Well, here we go. Secret number one, the future of your children. Now, is there any parent who hasn't wondered about this? What will happen to your children? Will they marry? What about your grandchildren? Will they be happy? Will they prosper? You ask that question, what kind of world will my grandchildren inherit? You ask that question. This was surely in the minds of those who were standing beside Moses when he's telling them that there are two very different futures that may happen in the land. What's the future for our children? Your children? The secret things belong to the Lord. Secret number two. The reason for your suffering. All of us at some time in life will ask the question, why? You will come to some painful experience, and for some of us, this is so acute. And you're locked into this question, why was I born into that family? Why did this illness come to me? Why did that awful event happen to my son or my daughter? And you ask the question, and you ask it for years, and you still have no answer. The secret things belong to the Lord. Secret number three, the manner of your death. Now, I don't know if you think about this once in a while. I promise you, as you get older, once in a while, you will. How long will you live? Will you reach old age, or will God take you while you are young? Will you die through an illness? Or will you die through an accident? Will you die with a sound mind? Some of us think about that perhaps quite a lot. And perhaps you ask the question, will I experience pain? The secret things belong to the Lord. Number four, the salvation of your loved ones. I'm thinking here about unbelieving neighbors, friends, or family members who do not yet know or love Christ, and you pray for them, and you love them, and you share the gospel with them. I'm thinking today about someone that I have been praying for over 20 years. He has no interest in God. He has no love for Christ. Will he be converted?

I do not know. I don't know. The secret things belong to the Lord. Number five, the events of tomorrow. Karen and I plan to fly to England tonight, to arrive in Glasgow with a second flight tomorrow, and then to get on a bus that will take us from Glasgow to the north of Scotland in Inverness, where we got some days with my parents and then visiting hers. We got it all worked out. It's about 14, 15 hours altogether with the three legs of the journey. We've done it many, many times before, and we're planned and ready to go. And every time I travel, I think about the words of James, "Listen, you who say today or tomorrow we will go to this or that city, you do not even know what will happen tomorrow." Well, you don't know what's going to happen for you tomorrow either, whatever you've got planned. The secret things belong to the Lord. Folks, this is life. This is reality. Number six, the outcome of your ministry. Now, as you serve the Lord, as so many of us are engaged in ministry, you will have discovered, you don't need me to tell you, that there are times when you find yourself asking this question, am I doing anything of lasting value? You are praying and you say, now, is this making any difference? Is there any Christian who hasn't been there? You make sacrifices and you wonder, well, does anybody even notice? It's fascinating to me in Matthew chapter 25 when the Lord's people are brought before him on the day of judgment and they are surprised. They're surprised by the outcome of their ministry. Remember, Jesus says to them, now I was hungry and you fed me and I was in prison and you visited me. And they're saying, when was that? When did we do these things? And Jesus says, well, as much as you did it to the least of these, my brothers, you did it to me. The truth is that the last day will hold so many wonderful surprises because you don't know the outcome of your own ministry. You don't. The secret things belong to the Lord. Here's number seven, the progress of your Christian life. If you are a Christian today, you will know what it is to be alarmed by your own lack of progress as a Christian. God, of course, is conforming you to the likeness of Jesus Christ. And there is progress in sanctification, but the truth is that it's not always obvious. And if it is seen, and where it is seen, it's more likely to be seen by other people before it is seen by you. And the reality is that sin lies so deep within the best of us that we often find ourselves alarmed and astonished and even confounded when it breaks out in unexpected ways. You've experienced this, the sudden word, the cynical thought, the overwhelming impulse, and the unexpected failure. And you say, where in the world did that come from? Well, it came from within you. Peter says to Jesus, I'm ready to die with you. And you remember a few hours later, he's calling down curses, he's blaspheming. He said, I never even knew the man. Where did that come from? Inside of him. You thought you were making progress, that you had left those things behind. But now the sin that you thought you had conquered, it's back again and it's staring you in the face. It's almost as if it's laughing at you. And you say, well, now have I made no progress? Will I ever be the person that God is calling me to be? If you are a Christian, you will know what it is to stare into the mystery of your own sin. The secret things belong to the Lord. That's why it says in Psalm 19, who can understand his own errors? Isn't that a great question? Is anyone here who really understands his own errors? Of course you don't. The secret things belong to the Lord. Now, folks, this is humbling truth today, isn't it? There's a stillness among us as there ought to be. Because you start looking at life

0: What you see is that however powerful sometimes we may feel, the truth is that the vastness is of that which we do not know, the things God has kept secret. You don't know the future of your children, or the reason for your suffering, or the manner of your death, or the salvation of your loved ones, or the events of tomorrow. You don't know the outcome of your ministry. You don't even have a sure read on your own progress in the Christian life. And you say, well, now, with all this that I don't know, how can I live? How can you navigate your way through a world where God has kept so much secret, where so many of the big things that you think, I really need to know these things, and yet God has said, I'm not going to tell them to you. They belong to me. Well, here's the principle that's right at the heart of this single verse that I'm trying to work into our hearts and asking that God will seal in our minds. You live with what God has kept secret by trusting what God has revealed. That's the principle. The reality is that wherever you turn in life, we are surrounded by what we do not know and what we do not control. And you live with what God has kept secret by trusting what God has revealed.
1: 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And we've been looking at seven secrets that belong to the Lord. 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We're able to bring you Pastor Colin's teaching each day because of your financial generosity, and as you give a gift of any amount this month, we want to say thank you by sending you a copy of Lincoln's Daily Devotional. And Colin, what is one thing that you'd like people to take away from this book?
2: Well, you know that opening the Bible is really very, very simple. I think some people have the idea, you know, oh, I don't have time for studying the Bible, and it's all very difficult and all very complicated. Actually, it's beautifully simple. And Lincoln's Devotional is really a good place to begin. What this book does is it gives us a verse for every day of the year. Just a verse. Sometimes it's two verses from the Bible, but it's very, very short. The idea is that you try and take in a simple and wonderful truth or promise from the Word of God, and then just carry it in your heart and in your mind to be able to draw strength from it, to draw comfort and hope from it. And each month in this devotional is organized around a theme of part of the experience of a believer's life. So one month you'll be looking at the temptations that a Christian faces. Another month you'll be reading verses from the Bible about the sorrows that a Christian will experience. Another month you'll be reading about the joys. And of course, you'll end up reading about the glorious hope and the great future that lies ahead of every believer. Very simple. A verse from the Old King James Version of the Bible, and a short poem or a verse of a hymn that just reflects on it added. And that's there for you every day for a year. It's a great place to get started. Or if you got bogged down, it's a great way to be refreshed.
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0: intervention, the question of God's dealing with injustice, the question of God providing the requisite judgment and showing within that judgment mercy that is true to his character. Because remember, it was something of a scene of injustice, wasn't it, at the cross? And that injustice dawning on the mind of one of the thieves when he shouts across to his friend and he says, "We are punished justly, for we are getting what our sins deserve. But this man," pointing to Jesus, "has done nothing wrong." And I put it to you that Habakkuk's dilemma, and dilemma it is more than matched than that of Isaiah, when in describing a scene he will never see with his own bare eyes, he writes these words, "Yet it was the Lord's will to crush him and cause him to suffer. And though the Lord makes his life a guilt offering, he will see his offspring and prolong his days, and the will of the Lord will prosper in his hand. After the suffering of his soul, he will see the light of life and be satisfied. By his knowledge, my righteous servant will justify many, and he will bear their iniquities. Therefore, I will give him a portion among the great, and he will divide the spoils with the strong. Because he poured out his life unto death and was numbered with the transgressors. For he bore the sin of many and made intercession for the transgressors." Ultimately, all of these questions must be brought to the foot of the cross of the Lord Jesus Christ. I'm sure that's why John Stott on one occasion said, "I could never believe in God were it not for the cross. For in the cross, God comes and deals with it all and enters into our suffering and pours out his blood, dying for those who hate him and revile him, and in his death, praying for his enemies." And all the moral and intellectual dilemma that is folded into Habakkuk's complaints is ultimately only resolved at that place. And indeed, all of our moral, intellectual dilemmas will only adequately be addressed there.
1: 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I'm Bob Lapine. Thanks for taking time out of your weekend to study the Bible with us. We saw today how God can use the wicked to punish his disobedient people. Next weekend, we'll see how he ultimately deals with the wicked oppressors themselves. 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

0: 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Stay tuned. My guest is Mark Yarbrough, president of Dallas Theological Seminary. We'll talk about his book, A Battle for Heaven and Earth, on this edition of The Plumb Line.
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0: 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On today's edition of The Plumb Line, I'm very excited to have Dr. Mark Yarbrough with me. He's president of Dallas Theological Seminary, and in the vein that we're going to be talking about today, he's also an author, along with Jerry Jenkins, of a new book called The Battle for Heaven and Earth. It is a novel coming out from Thomas Nelson Fiction, and excited to be able to visit about this and kind of the subject behind The Battle for Heaven and Earth from a biblical perspective on The Plumb Line today. Welcome to the broadcast, Mark. Great to have you on.
4: What a privilege to be with you.
0: Yeah, I'm looking forward to this. And maybe you can take us to even how this came about, as far as you and Jerry coming together and penning this novel together.
4: I've been at the seminary for a long time, and one of the things the Lord's allowed me to be engaged in is something called the story of Scripture. And the story of Scripture, in essence, is a ministry out of the seminary to try to help individuals understand the grand narrative of the Bible from Genesis to Revelation. And so we kind of do that in a couple of days event. We'll do that at churches and other kinds of settings. And there's just been a whole bunch of things that have spun out of that. So through a long series of events, the Lord was so gracious to allow Jerry and I to come into contact with one another. We had a bunch of mutual friends. And of course, you know, he's legendary in regard to his writing and what the Lord's done with his life. And he started asking me, you know, what are you going to do with this? And I said, well, I've actually been dreaming about writing a novel series to help people and to engage culture in that way. And we decided to do this together. Mm. And so we hope this is the beginning of a multi-book series. It follows a very strong biblical storyline, but then it certainly imagines what certain events could have been like.
0: Yeah, well, talk about the premise then behind the first of what sounds like it'll be a series.
4: The premise of this book is, in terms of biblical history, it starts in the beginning, right? I mean, the opening words, way outside of even a belief system, people understand the claim that is being made, in the beginning God created the heavens and the earth. And that's how Scripture starts. But as you get further into the Bible, we realize that there's a unique storyline that we don't get all of the details to it, but Scripture does open up that curtain to let us know that there is something behind the physical realm. There's the unseen realm that exists. And one of the things that I would even say in traditional conservative Christianity, and even in terms of the Judeo-Christian faith, is that we understand that there is something that has already happened, it seems, before the storyline opens. We know this even by just reading the passage. By the time you get to Genesis chapter 3, you've got this deceptive serpent that's in a perfect garden. And you're like, wait a minute, how did that get there? You know, what's happening in this context? And there are some passages of Scripture that really kind of open that door to what likely happened prior to creation itself.
0: Okay. Well, that's what I really want to dive into here, because that's such a huge part of what the Plumb Line's all about. We want to go, you know, right to the Word of God and discuss, okay, how does this apply to whatever topic or issue we're talking about? And we're kind of talking about a book here, but it also is a book that's based upon a subject, which is, you know, just laid out there in the title itself, the battle for heaven and earth. And so you've got this spiritual warfare aspect to all of this. You also have the reality of evil, the evil that is very present in our world. And so there's a lot to talk about. So it sounds like there are a few different foundational scriptures. You've already mentioned the very first words of our Bibles in Genesis 1:1, and that certainly forms a big foundational basis for the book. But what are some of those, you know, foundational scriptures that played into this?
4: Yeah, there's several ones that we do. I always say this, the thesis of the Bible is Genesis chapter 1, verse 1. I mean, in the beginning, God created the heavens and the earth. I mean, God is presented as the creator God. And I would argue that's what Genesis 1 is all about. And chapter 2 gives us this beautiful picture of what God has created. And we realize that in Genesis 1, 26 through 28, that the pinnacle of the created order is this thing that you and I reference as humanity. So all of a sudden it's like, whoa, my ears perk up. This is our story, right? And it's man and woman created in the image of God. And it's the only time in Genesis chapter 1 that that phrase is used. We hear that phrase sometimes, the Imago Dei, of humanity is the only part of created order that's described in the image of God. And that's been a mystery to scholars, for sure, and to any student of the Bible, of what does that mean to be created in his image? And the text itself gives us some insight into that. These beings, man and woman, humanity, they're called to be stewards of everything that God has created. In fact, it's fascinating in that text that we see that the language talks about everything else that has been created. So in other words, let them rule over. There's some language that helps us rule over the fish of the sea and the birds of the air and every living creature that moves along the ground. It's the author's way of saying, hey, this humanity has been called to be a steward of what God has created. He's entrusted it to them. Sometimes if I'm teaching in the classroom, I say, you know, we're called to be the gardener. And in this context, it's used as an

0: as an orchard. It's a beautiful environment. And it is this picture of being a caretaker, a steward of what God has created. And so that's, you know, that's kind of the opening presentation. They're a man and woman. They're in the garden. Everything is great. But like any good story, it is told very clearly of this humanity, especially at that stage in the game, has a choice to make. Will they follow God? Because God has given them great freedom, except for one thing, the tree of the knowledge of good and evil. And in the center of this garden, there is something that God says, you have absolutely everything else, but of this one tree, do not partake. And masterfully told story. And then by the time we get to chapter 3, the game changes. And to your question, that was a long answer to lead us up to, there are some very important passages like Isaiah chapter 14 and Ezekiel chapter 28 and Luke chapter 10 and Revelation chapter 12. And the book of Jude gives us some insight, even the book of Job. So there are these spatterings throughout the rest of the Bible that help us understand who this talking serpent is.
1: Yeah. Well, let me do this before we go to the break here. And that is, I'm going to ask you to carry on from the point you left off there in the garden in Genesis chapter 3, and the serpent appears. And what I want to do is, there may be some who've just, you know, been flipping through the dial here, Mark, and have come on this and heard this discussion about a novel that sounds really interesting to them called The Battle for Heaven and Earth. And yet it only sounds interesting because, you know, the subject matter is, you know, almost like a sci-fi, you know, type thing. And they're really, really into sci-fi stuff. So, but you know, the whole backstory behind this, the faith component of it, is missing from their lives. And so take us from that point of Genesis 3, where ultimately Adam and Eve made the wrong decision. And as a result, sin entered into the world, and sin afflicts all of us. We all have this sin nature. And so we're all in need of something. Ultimately, forgiveness of sins is what we need. And so there has been a way made for us, but there are some tuning in right now, I believe, that don't understand that, don't grasp that. So help them to understand and to know what they need to know here.
0: Well, from the storyline in chapter 3, it moves quickly. This serpent is described in most of our English Bibles as crafty. That is the word that is used. The meaning behind that word is not a positive one. Let's just put it that way. You know, a lot of times in English, we might say it's this creature is described as sneaky, as deceptive. Actually, a word that is used elsewhere in the Bible of the improper pursuit of wisdom. So he's after something. And it becomes very clear that this serpent is in the business of deceiving these image bearers. I mean, again, it's a masterfully told story that I believe, you believe, that Christians believe is a real story. It's telling our origins. It's telling that there is a creator God. He has spoken and brought all of this into existence, and that there is someone that is trying to thwart the plans of this creator God in his blessings upon these image bearers, this man and woman created in his image. And it's amazing when you get into Genesis chapter 3, what happens is that this serpent takes the very words of God and twists them. And let's just pause here for a minute, because that gets us into the nature of the deceiver. Okay, I reference these other passages. And so the Bible teaches that there is this unseen realm. And let's be crystal clear about that. And I love your language. I get it. Yeah, people may be listening right now and thinking that, and it sounds like fantasy world, or it's right up there with Lord of the Rings and, you know, Harry Potter or something like that. It's this, is there another world? And here's my point. There is. The Bible has always claimed it. The Judeo-Christian faith has always believed this, that there is an unseen realm. And there are passages of scripture that I just quickly referenced. And Isaiah 14 and Ezekiel 28 are very important passages. I would argue that most Bible students, most theologians would see in those passages that it's describing that there was an angel, a cherubim. Scripture uses kind of two words to talk about these angelic beings, this unseen world from a human perspective, of cherubim and seraphim. You know, sometimes they show up in old hymns of the faith in those wordings, right? And these are described as very specific types of angels. And these two passages, without diving deep into those, seem to imply that there was this cherubim that we would reference and understand to be Satan that defected, if you will, that turned on God, that he stood in a haughty position, a position of pride, and wanted to usurp God's authority and led a rebellion in the spiritual realm. And according to other passages, there were others in the angelic world that followed suit, possibly even up to a third of the angelic realm attempted to lead a coup, a rebellion against God. And, you know, one of the dominant teachings throughout Scripture is that the devil is real, but he is not God's equal. The devil is real, but he is not God's equal. So there's a powerful enemy, but God is all powerful. And so we start to see that even in Genesis chapter 3. So I'm going to go back to the story then. So we understand, and other writers, by the way, in the New Testament reference this serpent as that ancient evil one, the devil. John makes reference to that in the book of Revelation, looking back. And so here we are early on in creation. We don't know how long. This is not a debate of age of things. It's following the storyline here. So there is the devil who is attempting to distort the plans of God. And much to our shock, sure enough, the man and woman together, it always says that, when she partook, she gave some to her husband who was right there with her. They're in this together. The scripture never says anything other than the fact that this was a sin of them together in the garden, trusting the words of the serpent as opposed to trusting the words of God. And from that point forward, it all falls apart. But I would say this. There's even hope in Genesis chapter 3. Let me just pause there because I've covered a lot of the story, but there's some other interesting things that happen in Genesis chapter 3.
1: Yeah. Well, and what I want us to get to before I go to the break here, which I need to do, is the reality that this is where we see the entrance of sin into society and into mankind. And that sin, which, as I pointed out, that afflicts and infects all of us and everything, needs to be dealt with. And God, even before that creation account there, he had in place a plan of redemption for mankind even before he created us. So it's not that suddenly it came up with this idea. It's like, oh no, they chose to sin and disobey me, and now I got to figure out something. Not at all.
0: That's right.
1: Yeah, he had this plan before the beginning of time. And so, in essence, that's what I want to stress here to the one or maybe a few people that are tuning in, that you've sinned, and Mark's sinned, I've sinned. We all have sinned. The Bible makes it clear that all have sinned and fall short of the glory of God. And the Bible also says the wages of sin is death. So eternal separation from our Creator is what we deserve because of our sin. And yet, the verse that I'm referencing in Romans 6 there goes on to say, but the gift of God is eternal life through Christ Jesus our Lord. And such a beautiful verse and so vital for us to understand and grab a hold of, because if you have not yet understood this, not yet trusted Jesus for your salvation, that's the thing that you need the most. He grants to you forgiveness of sins and eternal life to all who would repent, meaning turn from their sin and turn to him and believe in the Lord Jesus Christ. When you confess with your mouth, believe in your heart that Jesus went to that cross, that he took your sin upon himself, and that he was crucified, he died in your place, and then he rose from the dead victorious over sin and over death, and you believe in him, you will be saved. And so that, in real brief, is what we call the gospel, meaning good news. And I'm going to share my email address as we go to that break and encourage you to reach out and connect with me. Love to have you touch base. 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
0: Thanks for joining me for The Plumb Line. I'm your host, Jay Rudolph, and my guest is Dr. Mark Yarborough, president of Dallas Theological Seminary, co-author of a book with Jerry Jenkins, and that book is called The Battle for Heaven and Earth. And we're talking about that. That's kind of the subject itself. The book title fits our subject and topic as well. And so we're kind of in the Garden of Eden in Genesis chapter 3 there as we were talking, and I communicated what's called the gospel. And I do hope that some will reach out and connect with me, especially if you have not trusted in Christ. But there's some more that you wanted to bring up concerning that scene there in Genesis chapter 3.
4: Yeah, it's a beautiful thing, because in humanity's worst moment, God was already on the move. And I'm going to say this from the whole of Scripture. He was already moving towards what we call the cross. And as you wonderfully shared in terms of the gospel, that there's bad news, but there's good news. And the bad news is that sin has devastated everything. And that's the reality. And that's what you said when you were quoting out of the book of Romans, and the Apostle Paul references that frequently, that all have sinned, that everybody is a sinner. And it all starts, that's the story, is right there in Genesis chapter 3. In fact, it goes all the way back to chapter 2, because when the command was given, God, the day you eat it, you'll surely die. And that's exactly what happens when they eat of this fruit, when they become lawbreakers, if you will. That sin enters the scene. And the amazing thing is that everything that we see today goes back to Genesis chapter 3 in our own lives. In other words, there is a strained relationship between humanity and their creator that happens in Genesis chapter 3. They try to hide from God. There's struggle between husband and wife, between genders, between the humanity that exists right there. And they try to blame one another. They try to deceive. They try to cover up. And so all of this goes back. And so what we see right now in our lives in terms of the chaos, the brokenness of our world, and I would say this, the brokenness of our own lives, it's sin. And that's what it is. And it shows up there in the garden. And here's the most amazing thing that I see in Genesis chapter 3 is that when all of this happens and exposure occurs and they're busted And sin has now arrived and it's changed everything, is that God speaks. And he first speaks to the serpent. He says to the serpent, this is a mysterious statement, he says, you're now going to crawl on your belly. I mean, I am one that would understand that to imply, this is strange, but I think the serpent was upright. And God displays his power, his authority over this evil one, and says, watch this. And that serpent goes down to the ground. And he says, there's going to be a battle. There's going to be a struggle between you and the woman, between your offspring and hers. And God uses this statement, which is very mysterious, and says, there is going to be one that comes from the line of woman that will crush your head. It is a very clear, authoritative statement by the God who brought all things into existence that one is coming from the line of woman that will destroy, will eradicate this evil one. Now, he gives statements to the woman about pain in childbearing. He gives statements to the man about, hey, the beauty that you had in the garden no longer exists, that it is going to be hard in terms of living and thriving and existing. And they're driven out of the garden. So God makes this proclamation, but then in chapter 3, verse 21, and this is so important to see, in chapter 3, verse 21, it says this, God made garments of skin. We just so quickly pass over that and forget what it is saying. God made garments of skin. The only way to make a garment of skin is through the shedding of blood. Okay, pause there. What I understand, this tragically beautiful, notice my language there, story that is presented of real human history is that God is going to shed blood in order to cover the sin of sinful humanity. Now, that, Jay, as I understand it, is already a picture of the cross. The cross was never plan B. God stepped into this knowing that humanity would sin. And he himself, by the time we zip forward all the way through the centuries and we get to this individual named Jesus of Nazareth, we find out that he is full deity. He is God in flesh and he is perfect humanity that has come to willingly give his life for sinful humanity. And that is the gospel that you just again beautifully brought into the dialogue. And the shocking thing is that the gospel is already in Genesis chapter 3. Mm-hmm. In humanity's worst moment, God was already on the move for our good.
0: Amen. Yeah, and I encourage people, especially if you maybe haven't looked at Genesis chapter 3 before, because I always say it's one of the worst chapters of Scripture, because it is. But it's also one
4: of the
0: best. Yeah.
4: That's right.
0: So we've got so much more topical type things that I want to bring up concerning the battle for heaven and earth. And so we'll do that coming up here on the Plumb Line when we continue with my guest, Dr. Mark Yarborough, president of Dallas Theological Seminary, co-author, along with Jerry Jenkins, of the book Battle for Heaven and Earth. Our discussion on The Plumb Line. Reach out, connect with me, theplumblineradio@gmail.com. Touch base anytime. 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On today's edition of The Plumb Line, I'm your host, Jay Rudolph, and Dr. Mark Yarbrough, president of Dallas Theological Seminary, co-author along with Jerry Jenkins of a book called The Battle for Heaven and Earth, is my guest. And as we continue a visit here, there are a number of things that have been brought up that took place prior to the creation account that we see in Genesis chapter 1, and we find in the scriptures some allusions to those, some information that we can get about another fall that took place before the fall of man, a fall of Satan, and what we understand to be a third of the angels that fell with him. And so can you help us understand where we get that in scripture, that understanding?
4: Yeah, you betcha. There are two primary passages of scripture that students of the Word have always wrestled with, and they're found in Isaiah chapter 14 and Ezekiel chapter 28. And these passages of scripture give us an insight into what likely took place prior to creation. Now, even that is always debated. You know, when did this occur? Did the fall of even the angelic world happen in Genesis chapter 3? Did it occur before? It's interesting, right, that in Genesis chapter 1, in created order, there's no presentation about the creation of the angelic world. It's not identified specifically, along with lots of other things. There is one passage, though, that we do get in the book of Job in chapter 38, where it references the angels rejoicing at creation. So it appears that they already were there and that this occurred beforehand. So a lot of individuals debate that because the text doesn't give us all the specifics. And we acknowledge that even as we've written this novel, that we are imagining. I would argue that narrative literature asks us to do that to some degree. It asks us to ponder. And I think actually that's a good thing because mystery, as it relates to God's word, you know, forces us into a position of humility to say, we'll one day find out, but we don't want to run from what it is that we do know. So back to your question in Isaiah chapter 14, in the prophets in particular, it's important for us to realize how prophecy works. A lot of times when we think of prophecy, it's always about the future, and that's not always the case. A lot of times the prophets are proclaiming, you know, in that context, the very word of God and what God has already said. They are proclaiming that. They're preachers. But sometimes they make reference to things that are way beyond themselves. We do believe in predictive prophecy as it relates to the Lord Jesus, right? We have prophets that talked about, you know, the coming of the Messiah in various ways in terms of, you know, he'll be born in Bethlehem. And we have prophecies that were made, he'll be born of a virgin. We have prophecies of Isaiah 53, right, of this suffering servant. We have prophecies that are made about a coming and conquering king, that lion of the tribe of Judah. So I'm just giving examples of this. But sometimes there are statements that are made in context about a real moment in time, but there's something that's going on behind it as well. I really do believe that one of those passages is in Isaiah chapter 14. And so I'll read this passage for us, starting in at verse 12. And there's a larger context here about kings and their evil. So in one sense, there's this big, massive prophecy that's going on about Babylon, but there is something that seems to be going on behind that. Listen to the language that is used here. It says, "How you have fallen from heaven, morning star, son of the dawn. You have been cast down to the earth, you who once laid low the nations. You said in your heart, I will ascend to the heavens. I will raise my throne above the stars of God. I will sit

0: enthroned on the Mount of the Assembly, on the utmost of the heights of Mount Zaphon. I will ascend above the tops of the clouds. I will make myself like the Most High. Okay, now let's just kind of stop there for a minute. In the prophets, again, while I think this is clearly talking about a physical kingdom that is being identified, there seems to be something else that's talking about the spirit that is behind even that earthly king and or kingdom. And a lot of biblical interpreters understand that to be, oh, it is describing the origin of evil, and that origin of evil is no less than Satan himself. Now, we could also go to another very important passage, and that is in Ezekiel chapter 28. And it's kind of the same thing. This is a prophecy against the king of Tyre. But listen to the language of this particular passage, and I'm going to skip ahead through some of it. But it says this, "The word of the Lord came to me, son of man," and this is obviously to Ezekiel, "say to the ruler of Tyre," so it's very clear in the context, it's a statement that's made against the king of Tyre, but it seems to be implying that there is a spirit that was at stake behind the king of Tyre, and says this, "This is what the sovereign Lord says, in the pride of your heart you say, I am a god. I sit on the throne of a god in the heart of the seas." Now, he goes through this passage, but this is the most fascinating part of it. I'm going to jump over, and it says this to verse 11. It says, "The word of the Lord came to me, son of man, pick up a lament concerning the king of Tyre and say to him, this is what the sovereign Lord says." Listen to how he describes this. "You were the seal of perfection, full of wisdom and perfect in beauty. You were in Eden, the garden of God. Every precious stone adored you. Carnelian, chrysolite, emerald, topaz, onyx, jasper, lapis, turquoise, beryl. Your setting and mountings were made of gold. On the day that you were created, they were prepared. You were an anointed as a guardian cherub, for so I ordained you. You were on the holy mount of God. You walked among the fiery stones. You were blameless in your ways from the day that you were created, till wickedness was found in you. Through your widespread trade, you were filled with violence and you sinned." Pause here. By the way, it goes on. It's pretty amazing. "So I drove you in disgrace from the mount of God. I expelled you, guardian cherub, from among the fiery stones. Your heart became proud on account of your beauty, and you corrupted your wisdom because of your splendor. So I threw you to the earth. I made a spectacle of you before others." Here's my point. I do believe that that is a very clear, applicable statement that was made to the king of Tyre. But I asked the question, and I realize that there is a literary context to this in other traditions. We don't have time to dive in on that. But the language that is used here is like, you were in Eden? Was the king of Tyre in Eden? I mean, there's some very interesting language. "You were an anointed as a guardian cherub?" I don't think so. So he's using either highly metaphorical language, or he's implying that it's this dual prophecy. It's like making the statement to the king of Tyre, and this context applies to him, but behind it, there was a whole nother story. So when you put this together with all of these other very significant verses, I mean, look, Jesus does not hold back in Luke chapter 10 when the disciples go out and he identifies that he was there when Satan was cast out of heaven in Luke chapter 10. So you put all of this together with the Revelation chapter 12, it seems to clearly imply that there is this angelic war that occurred. The passage of scripture that we could go to in Jude, that there are angels that have been detained until the day of judgment. And then there are other angels that are roaming freely here on earth in this unseen realm. The Apostle Paul uses that language, right? In Ephesians chapter 6, that our battle is not against flesh and blood, but there's this spiritual realm that does exist. And all Jerry and I are trying to do in the novel is, there's three kind of portions, by the way, to the novel. The first one deals with this rebellion. So it's the first third of the book is about what could this have look like, this angelic war that got Satan and his crew kicked out of heaven. The second part deals with creation, Genesis chapter 1 and 2, and all of its beauty, humanity created in the image of God. And then the third part, so there's three parts, the rebellion, the creation, and then the fall. And that goes into Genesis chapter 3 that we spent time talking about a little bit in our first session. So those are some real important passages to kind of grasp as we realize that there is clearly an unseen realm that is going on around us, even as you and I speak.
1: Yeah. One more thing, as briefly as you can here before we go to the break, and that is the whole name Lucifer, because I understand, you know, it's brought up in Isaiah 14 in some of the older translations like King James, but then, and the translation you read, you know, I think said Morning Star, and it's been changed to like Day Star or Morning Star in a lot of the newer ones. And so, and to my understanding, Lucifer, you know, it's questionable, I guess, if that even is a name for Satan, right?
0: Yeah, I really don't think that it is. It even goes back to a Latin heritage in that regard. So in the novel, we went ahead and stayed with the name Lucifer. And I'll tell you why, because the world knows Lucifer as the devil, right? And there are many people that know who you're talking about. We do not know the proper name. Look, there are names that we do know in Scripture. We know Michael as an archangel. We know Gabriel. They are very specific names that are given. You know, if we want to be specific, we would go with Satan, which is Satan. And that's mm-hmm. kind of the translated word that we've used in that regard. But for the sake of the novel, you know, when you've got characters and they're talked about, obviously we created some other characters to imagine what the world of the Bible could have looked like. And so we made that decision early on. But that's not a hill we're dying on, if that makes sense. But because yeah. what we're going to constantly point back to is, look, we know there is an evil one. And that's very clear in the biblical text. Mm. So great question that you're asking there. That's not something that we're certainly fighting about. But in the novel, by the way, this is kind of a fun thing. There are QR codes in the back. And it's there that I do a bunch of teaching. And Jerry and I together do a lot of interacting, of saying, here's what we know and here's what we don't know. And this is what the text says. This is what the text doesn't say, but it does make you wonder. And I don't think there's anything wrong with us wondering and marveling about what God has done. And it actually, I think, elevates our trust in Him. And then there's one other really cool thing that I could tell you about as it relates to the novel, if you want to know. In fact, you'll be one of the first that I kind of open the surprise door to.
1: Yeah, I certainly do want to know. Yeah, for certain.
0: Okay. I'm telling you, this is like brand new. In the novel, there is actually going to be released with the novel a full soundtrack of the novel. It is going to be 10 unique songs that I've written. The lyrics are embedded in the novel itself, because as we were writing, we realized that we're imagining a world of stepping into the heavenlies. And Scripture gives us glimpses of that. I mean, we get pictures of the angels around the throne. Holy, holy, holy is the Lord God Almighty, who was and is to come. We get these glimpses all throughout. So as we were imagining what that is like, which, by the way, I would argue every songwriter throughout the ages for the church has done that. We're singing praises to God. And so we would write these scenes where the angels were around the throne singing to God. And so I wrote complete songs and we embedded them lyrically into the novel. And then I got so excited about them, I said, let's record them. And so we've got various artists that have recorded these songs, and they're going to be released. And so you can go to the QR codes in the back of the novel, and you can listen to these songs. But it's not just the angels. It was fun kind of dreaming about Adam and Eve pre-sin. And I think every human being thinks about that. What was the world like without sin? What would I have been like without sin? And so as we kind of dreamed about that and imagined what it could have been like, as you can imagine, we wrote them as just, they're the best of humanity. They're better than the best. There is no sin within them early on. And they're highly talented. They're building, they're designing, they're creating things. They're incredible artists. And surprise, surprise, they're just gifted musicians. And they make instruments, and they play, and they sing. And so there's a duet from Adam and Eve. And it's a very worshipful song. All these songs kind of stand alone by themselves anyway. And we've got the angelic orchestra and choir singing songs to God. They're just amazed as he is going out to create a new realm, and they worship him. So our prayer is that this will lead people to also worship the God of the Bible.
1: Yeah. Well, I won't ask you about this because I got to get to the break, but I'll just make the statement that this is obviously set up to become a film. I can tell. So I'm sure that's that little bit works.
0: I want the greatest story ever told to be told well.
1: Amen. Exactly. Well, we're going to run to the break here and come back for just a few more minutes that we have left with my guest, Dr. Mark Yarbrough, again, the president of Dallas Theological Seminary. And we're discussing this book, The Battle for Heaven and Earth, that he and Jerry Jenkins have co-written. I'm so thankful to you for tuning in. Don't go anywhere. We have more to come on The Plumb Line. You can connect with me, share any thoughts, questions, comments at this email, theplumblineradio@gmail.com.
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1: 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This is The Plumb Line. I'm your host, Jay Rudolph. My guest is Mark Yarbrough, president of Dallas Theological Seminary, co-author with Jerry Jenkins of the book, The Battle for Heaven and Earth. And that's kind of our subject as well on The Plumb Line here, as we look at it from a biblical perspective. And we've got just a few minutes left here, Mark. And so this is really kind of silly or ridiculous, maybe in a way, for me to ask you to talk a little bit about why there's evil in the world in just a few minutes. But I'm doing it with the sense that it is my desire and hope and intention, Lord willing, to have you on again. And we can probably spend a whole program. And by the way, I've spent a whole program with Ken Ham of Answers in Genesis talking about this very topic and issue. And you know, we could have done a whole week's worth of programs easily.
0: Yeah, we could.
1: On that. So, but in the few minutes we have, you already brought up, you know, about Satan's fall, and you reference Satan kind of, I think that's the words that you use, the origin of evil being, you know, Satan basically. And so just dive into that in these few minutes here, if you would.
0: Yeah, you betcha. What a complicated topic. And I think it's important for us to say, you know, the Bible doesn't begin with evil. It begins with goodness. But evil does have a beginning and God does not. I think it's very important for us to kind of establish that as a principle going into this. The story in the Bible.

0: Bible is ultimately not about Satan, but he is very much a clear player in all of this. And I really do believe if we misunderstand the origin of evil, we'll misunderstand the greatness of redemption, if I can phrase it that way.
1: Sure.
0: And I think that's important for us to go into this. But we quickly get into something. And look, the question that when I have the privilege of dealing with lots of people, believers, non-believers, individuals that are Christians, those that are not. And this is a very real, valid question. Why is there evil? You know, did God create evil? And the answer to that is that no, God did not create evil. But I also think it's very important that we don't back down from this, that God did allow it. I'm going to let that one kind of hang out there for a minute. Mm. He allowed it. And so students of the Word of God and theologians have used language, and it comes out of the Bible. In fact, I was teaching class yesterday, and I used the language when I was talking about this thing called the sovereignty of God. And in essence, it means that God is God and we are not. I don't want to oversimplify it, but that in essence is what it means. It means that God does things. He allows things in our lives that we simply wish he wouldn't. And evil is one of those things. Now, I've got stories in my life. You know, Jane, if you and I were having a big discussion about something else, man, I got stories I could tell you that I wish God hadn't not allowed that to happen. But notice the language that I'm using. I'm not saying that God caused it, that God did it. I'm saying that God allowed it. And to me, one of the great mysteries of the universe is that God allowed this rebellion in heaven to occur. See, our understanding of God, right, is that there's nothing that takes him by surprise, that there's nothing that, you know, shocks him in terms of going, what? I didn't see that one coming. Now I got to do this. That's not how God is ever portrayed in Scripture. Mm. He knows the future. He knows the present. He knows the past. Obviously, he is the God of all time. He is the great I am. And we have to come to this understanding of the Bible of saying that God, knowing what would happen, chose to create as opposed to not to. That kind of a conviction, a statement, which I do believe is very biblical, it's looking and saying, look, God allowed evil to occur. And that's hard for us to wrestle with. Yet in the midst of him allowing that to occur, because again, let's point very clearly, who is the origin of evil? That is the evil one. That is Satan. And that God allows evil and he tolerates it for a time because God's purpose is to redeem even through that evil. I would propose that one of the things that is going on in our understanding of the biblical story, and it relates to this topic of evil, is that God is demonstrating that he alone has the right to rule. That this one, the evil one, that the devil who has challenged it, is no equal, but God allows him to wreak havoc for a window of time, and that God has promised that it has already been dealt with. The reversal of the curse has been dealt with on the cross for those who by faith trust in the Lord Jesus. This is God's way. It's the same thing that is in the Garden of Eden. Are you going to trust God's word? Are you going to trust the evil one? Now it's like, think of what God has done. It's like, are you going to trust me in my way for salvation, which is the Lord Jesus? I myself have taken on flesh in order to deal with the penalty for sin. And look to my son, Jesus, and be saved through him by no merit of your own. Be saved through his work. God's saying, I will save you. Look to me. And so this issue of evil is a mystery to us. And God allows things. Sometimes, listen to this, you know, you can't see me right now, but I'm raising my hand. A lot of times, Mark Yarbrough has created his own mess. I am a sinner. You know, I have caused my own problems. And then sometimes I realize also I just live in this ugly, broken world. And I don't do it, but I still reap the ramifications of it. Yeah. So in the midst of what God has allowed, he has also given us hope through the Lord Jesus. And that is the beauty of the gospel. So let me just stop there and engage with me on that. Mm. It's a complex topic when we start talking about the sovereignty of God.
1: Yeah, well, and that's why we need a full edition of the Plumb Line and then some to dive into this more, because we're all out of time here. But we'll let people, you know, think upon and ponder upon that, and then we'll come back again, Lord willing, and talk even more and more deeply about this. But Mark, I'm so thankful for you coming on here. Look forward to being able to read this book, The Battle for Heaven and Earth.

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6: Captain Barak, thank you for sharing this. 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

0: It's easy to trust God's sovereignty when we're enjoying His blessings, but what about when it seems like His hand is against us? That's the dilemma Habakkuk the prophet faced when God revealed how He was going to deal with Israel's disobedience. Today on Truth for Life Weekend, Alistair Begg examines the prophet's complaints and God's response. We're studying Habakkuk chapter 1.
1: Although Habakkuk lived long ago and far away, he introduces us to a timeless issue. Because as his prophecy opens, he's wrestling with the apparent inactivity of God in the face of injustice, violence, and destruction. His questions to God are straightforward. He's been praying, but he's growing weary. And so in verse 2, he asks the Lord, how long is it going to be that he has to keep coming to him in prayer, looking for an answer? And from the perspective of the prophet, there is a problem here as far as God's timing is concerned. The prophet knew well enough that when God established his covenant with his people, he promised that blessings would accompany their obedience. But he also promised that their disobedience would be followed by curses and by judgment. If you want to read of that for yourselves, you can read the whole of chapter 28 of Deuteronomy. It runs to some 60 verses or so, but essentially that is all that it is saying. God is saying to his people, if you will obey me, I will bless you and prosper you. If you disobey me, then curses will come down upon you and judgment will face you inevitably. And so the prophet, knowing that, is essentially saying, so what are you doing? You said back in Deuteronomy that if we stepped out of line, if your people were out of line, if they were involved in wickedness, you would do something, but apparently you are not doing anything. How long is this going to go on? Not only did he have a problem with God's timing, but he had a problem, as verse 3 makes clear, with God's tolerance. Why are you tolerating wrong? Why do you make me look at injustice? And when you read that, you realize that it is no small wonder why the prophets, in introducing what they have to say, refer to it not always as an oracle, as it is here at the beginning of Habakkuk, but as a burden. Indeed, a burden is the alternative word for oracle. And I think it is better to read it as a burden. Because what is actually happening is that God comes in some supernatural way and invades, if you like, the heart and mind of the prophet, a normal individual living a normal life in normal surroundings, reading his newspaper, going about his business. And God, if you like, impresses upon this character God's burden, his burden for a broken world, his burden for his wayward people. And he comes, as it were, and he lays that burden on the shoulders of the prophet. And he gives the prophet to see with eyes that make him unique among his contemporaries. And when he views the events and circumstances of life, he sees them almost, as it were, in another dimension, which lays upon him. And so it is that under the direction of God, for him to write in this way, to speak in this way, is not simply the proclamation of a seer or the introduction of an oracle, but is in every realistic sense the offloading of a burden. Now it is in verse 5 that we begin to get God's answer. And look at how he begins. Essentially, he says to Habakkuk, you may want to sit down for this, Habakkuk. That's really verse 5, isn't it? I want you to look at the nations and watch. Let me tell you what to look for, but beware. And in fact, be aware that it is going to be unbelievable to you. In fact, it is frankly amazing. Now, what he goes on to say is that this emerging superpower of the Chaldeans, it may be in your translation, or the Babylonians, it's a description of the same peoples, the emerging of this superpower is an instrument in Yahweh's hand. That's the significance of the opening phrase of verse 6. I am raising up the Babylonians. I am raising up the Babylonians. In other words, God reveals that the momentous historical events that are unfolding in Habakkuk's lifetime are under God's sovereign control. May I just say parenthetically that the momentous historical events which are unfolding in our lifetime are equally under God's sovereign control. God is not watching, as it were, from the ramparts of heaven to see how history is unfolding. He isn't doing it today, and he wasn't doing it then. And in verses 6 to 11, we essentially have a poem. But you will notice that at the very heart of it are these striking statements. Verse 7, the character of the Babylonians, they are a feared and a dreaded people, a law to themselves, and promote their own honor. And so he describes in rich poetic form the horses swifter than leopards, fiercer than wolves at dusk, their horsemen flying from afar. Verse 10, when they come on these various cities and when they bump up against these other little rulers, they just deride them. They scoff at rulers. But the prophet needs to know of their destiny. And in verse 11, we're told that then they sweep past like the wind and they go on. But they're guilty men whose own strength is their God. Now, in that section, what is happening is that God is answering the request of Habakkuk. He's letting him know that he, that is God, is at work, even though the prophet can't see it. He's letting him know that although the prophet is asking, why aren't you doing something,

0: He is doing something. He is always at work. God is always at work. And so it was that far, far away from where Habakkuk was living in Babylon, the events were unfolding, momentous events that were going to change the course of world history. Habakkuk couldn't see that. Not until God opened his eyes to it. And even as he does, it is so amazing, it is so unbelievable that he stumbles over it as we're about to see. That the rise of Babylon wasn't as a result of some unique political strategy, but was as a result of God's sovereign design. And when you just pause for a moment and think about that, and put it in contemporary terms, and view the little history in which we live, the rise and fall of various groups and plans and dreams, the collapse of the Berlin Wall, the opening up of borders once closed, the meeting of people from places in the world that we thought we would never meet people and never see because they were closed off, they were unavailable. And so we stand back from our newspapers and we talk together about the multicultural nature of our world, and we look at our own dwindling empires, and we see the destruction of the auto industry, and people bemoan and complain and wonder and worry and spill their coffee over their morning newspapers as they put their hands over their eyes, unwilling to see any more of it happen at all, forgetting all the time that God is sovereign over all these things too. And that his designs are different from our designs. He doesn't think as we think. He doesn't plan as we plan. He is not preoccupied with the trivial issues that focus our agendas. And again, the hymn writer helps us, doesn't he, Cowper? For a different reason, but the verse is good. Deep in unfathomable minds of never-failing skill, he treasures up his bright designs and works his sovereign will. You see, that's what Habakkuk needed to learn in his day. And the benefit of reading again the prophecy is being reminded of it in our own day. But you know, here's the exciting thing, and it just occurred to me this afternoon when I was thinking of this again. As I was thinking about all the dreadful aspect, if you like, of God raising up the Babylonians, all of these wolf-like characters and doing all these dreadful things in relationship to the people of God. And I decided I would go back and look at the beginning of Daniel just to see how Daniel began. And I was so delighted to discover how it begins. And you'll be delighted too, because look at how it starts. In the third year of the reign of Jehoiakim. You remember Jehoiakim from just a couple of moments ago? Remember what God said would happen to Jehoiakim? That's what Habakkuk has discovered, and that's what Habakkuk is going to have to share. The king of Babylon came to Jerusalem and besieged it, and the Lord delivered Jehoiakim, king of Judah, into his hand. And as you read on, they brought all these fine young people into the place with them. Young men without any physical defect, handsome, showing aptitude for every kind of learning, well-informed, quick to understand, qualified to serve in the king's palace. That's what I would do as well. If you go in there and you rampage and you steal, you might as well steal the brightest and the best. And so they did. And so you have Daniel. And then you have Daniel's friends, Shadrach, Meshach, and Abednego. And here's my thought. The same God who raises up the Babylonians to accomplish his purpose in relationship to the judgment of his people is the same God who was at work in the hearts and minds of Daniel's mom and dad so as to produce Daniel at the exact moment in time to be dragged away by the Babylonians so that he and his friends may prove themselves to be the very remnant of God's purposes even in the midst of chaos. Well, that was something of a detour, but I hope it was purposeful and helpful to you. What we're learning is that in this instance, as in so many instances, God's response is totally different from that which we feel we might legitimately expect. That's the thing that staggers Habakkuk. And that's why in verse 12, he comes back with his second problem. And essentially what he is saying to God is, frankly, this cure is worse than the disease. If I hear you properly, what are you saying? How can you, the everlasting God, now he calls God's character in defense of his own questioning, how can you, the everlasting God, how can you, the Holy One, employ such wicked people to fulfill your purposes? Do you see what he's saying? This isn't in keeping with your character. You are a holy God. Holy gods wouldn't do this. Look at verse 13. Your eyes are too pure to look on evil. You cannot tolerate wrong. Why then do you tolerate the treacherous? Why are you silent while the wicked swallow up those more righteous than themselves? He's really back at the same thing, isn't he? Why do you tolerate this? Why are you silent? You can't possibly be serious. Are you telling me, says Habakkuk, that you're going to use really evil people to punish moderately evil people? I mean, we were a bad lot, but we don't even compare to this group that you're bringing in to do your work. I mean, we had turned our backs on you. We admit that. We had not been caring for the poor as you asked us to. There is injustice and violence and destruction in our land. But Lord, we're nothing like these Babylonians. Is it possible that you would use these people to deal with our people? And then 14 to 17, which takes us to the end of the chapter, you have essentially almost another little poem, certainly a metaphor. And you'll see the metaphor that is there. You've made men, us, like fish in the sea, like sea creatures that have no ruler. He pictures the people of God floating, as it were, rudderless and rulerless. And then look at the Babylonians, how they're described in this picture. The Babylonians, he says, they're going to come at us as if they were just out on a fishing expedition. Look at them. The wicked, they pull all of these sea creatures up with hooks. They catch them in the net. They gather them into the dragnet. And then he goes on and he gets almost carried away in the metaphor. And he says, you know, look at these characters. They're so fascinated by their ability to do this that they're actually setting up their fishing nets in a shrine and bowing down before them because their fishing nets are the key to their prosperity and the key to their victory. In fact, look at them there as they worship their little gods in their little shrines. Now, when you realize how fishing was as important as it was in Babylonia, you realize how apt the metaphor is. For the region of the Babylonians was there amongst the Tigris and the Euphrates rivers and bordered in the south by the Persian Gulf. And for those of you who go to museums, you may have actually seen some of the reliefs that have been brought from the walls of Near Eastern buildings, which portray in those reliefs victorious Babylonian rulers taking their captives away in fishnets. That's the picture. And that's the picture employed by Habakkuk here. But you know, I have an observation, and I don't know how right it is, but I'll share it with you anyway, and if it's no good, you can just press delete. I noticed something here, and I'm not sure if it's right. But look what has happened, apparently, to the prophet. Back in verses 2 to 4, he was asking God to intervene because of the chaos of the people of God. He was acknowledging that amongst the people of God there was violence, there was destruction, there was wickedness, and indeed the wicked among the people of God were hemming in the righteous, so much so that the rule of law had been nullified, had been numbed, it was essentially paralyzed. But it is, if you like, a picture of responsibility, a picture of acknowledged responsibility. The people of God have done these things. Now it's time for us to stop. And we're going to leave him as it says in the King James Version, standing on his watch, which as children we always loved because we said that was the smallest man in the Bible because he was able to stand on his watch. Some of my young people in Hamilton when I was a younger minister used to wish that I would stand on my watch. In fact, I think they thought I had, which is why the sermons went on so long. But he is standing at his watch. He's stationing himself on the ramparts, and he's waiting now to see what God will say. And there's a sense in which, in leaving it here, we leave it, of course, as unfinished business. And we must. But it is clear from the passage, and let's affirm this, that because God is almighty, he can and does at times do things that are the opposite of what we might anticipate in order that his purpose may be achieved. And in such times, we must learn to say, I'm not sure exactly what's happening here, but I do know certain facts to be true of God. And so, until such times as God chooses to make the hazy clear, I will hold on to what I am confident of, and I will use it to face up to that which at the present time remains uncertain. And then just a PS. And the PS is this. All of the prophet's uncertainties and questions about violence and injustice and the unbearable spiritual, intellectual tension which these things bring upon a person is ultimately answered not within the framework of Habakkuk, but beyond it. There are little pointers, as we will see before we finish our studies, but we have to go all the way forward to Jesus to get the answer to the real fundamental issue that is raised here. The question of God's intervention, the question of God's dealing with injustice, the question of God providing the requisite judgment and showing within that judgment mercy that is true to his character. Because remember, it was something of a scene of injustice, wasn't it, at the cross? And that injustice dawning on the mind of one of the thieves when he shouts across to his friend, and he says, we are punished justly, for we are getting what our sins deserve. But this man, pointing to Jesus, has done nothing wrong. And I put it to you that Habakkuk's dilemma, and dilemma it is more than matched than that of Isaiah, when in describing a scene he will never see with his own bare eyes, he writes these words. Yet it was the Lord's will to crush him and cause him to suffer. And though the Lord makes his life a guilt offering, he will see his offspring and prolong his days, and the will of the Lord will prosper in his hand. After the suffering of his soul, he will see the light of life and be satisfied. By his knowledge, my righteous servant will justify many, and he will bear their iniquities. Therefore, I will give him a portion among the great, and he will divide the spoils with the strong. Because he poured out his life unto death and was numbered with the transgressors, for he bore the sin of many and made intercession for the transgressors. Ultimately, all of these questions must be brought to the foot of the cross of the Lord Jesus Christ. I'm sure that's why John Stott on one occasion said, I could never believe in God were it not for the cross. For in the cross, God comes and deals with it all and enters into our suffering and pours out his blood, dying for those who hate him and revile him, and in his death praying for his enemies. And all the moral and intellectual dilemma that is folded into Habakkuk's complaints is ultimately only resolved at that place. And indeed, all of our moral, intellectual dilemmas will only adequately be addressed there.
1: 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I'm Bob Lapine. 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
9: This is Holy Land Moments, a radio ministry of the International Fellowship of Christians and Jews. Fellowship President and CEO Yael Eckstein shares from her podcast, The Chosen People, which connects Christians to the Jewish roots of their faith by exploring the Old Testament.
10: We all know that the dreams we have at night are beyond our control. They dance through our minds as we sleep, shrouded in mystery, often leaving us bewildered when we wake. But the dreams we have during the day, those we can shape. That's why it's so important for us to dream good dreams, because our dreams turn into ideas which become actions, ultimately changing and shaping the entire world around us. More than 40 years ago, my Abba, my father, Rabbi Yechiel Eckstein of blessed memory, dreamed of uniting Christians and Jews. He dreamed of lifting millions out of poverty, giving them hope, and bringing hundreds of thousands of Jewish people back to Israel, just as it says in the prophets. People thought that his dreams were crazy, and they thought that he was crazy for dreaming them. But here we are, decades later, as the fellowship feeds and shelters and clothes millions of needy people each year, as we fulfill the words of the prophets, as almost every single day we bring more Jewish people home to Israel from the four corners of the earth. All because God destined it, and He used one person to dream.

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6: I can tell you that since October 7th, mainly I saw the direct and very fast answer to all our requests, daily requests, by the way, for the most urgent needs of this war. For example, we got special ambulances that could drive in a rough roads in the Gaza Strip, and we could use them for blood plasmas during this war. You know, PTSD is something that become more and more common in Israel, but not just for those who fight on the battlefield, but for their families, for their kids, their spouses, their parents, those who experience evacuated their houses and been all over the country. So FIDF facilitate PTSD programs to assist us, and not just to be able to go back to the battlefield for those soldiers who needed this treatment and recovery.
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A single sentence can heal a heart or wound one. A promise can build trust or break it. Names matter too. The names we speak carry

0: meaning, memory, relationship, even identity. So what happens when the name we treat casually is the name of God? Welcome to the Sunday Sermon on Through the Bible. I'm Steve Schwetz, and I'm so glad that you're here for another of Dr. J. Vernon McGee's never-before-aired messages on the Ten Commandments. Now, in his message, The Name of the Lord, Dr. McGee takes us to the third commandment, a verse many of us think we understand at first glance. You shall not take the name of the Lord your God in vain. While it may immediately bring to mind profanity or careless speech, and certainly that's part of the conversation, but Dr. McGee helps us discover that God is after something much deeper than our vocabulary. He's talking about reverence, integrity, authentic worship, the alignment between what we say with our lips and what we live with our lives. Because it's possible to speak God's name carelessly, but it's also possible to sing his praises without meaning them, to make promises in his name and not keep them, to call ourselves Christians while living as though he has little claim on our hearts. That makes this commandment far more searching than we may expect, and it reaches beyond public profanity and into private sincerity. And if we're honest, that can be uncomfortable, because this message isn't aimed only at those people out there. It lands right here, with churchgoers, longtime believers, ministry workers, and anyone who has ever spoken the name of God. But here's the hope. God's commands don't simply expose our need. They point us to the one who can meet it. The holy name that we're warned not to misuse is also the name we're invited to trust. The God who calls us to reverence is also the God who offers mercy through Jesus Christ. So whether you're listening from your living room right now, your car, or maybe on a quiet walk, or somewhere halfway around the world, you're in for a great message. And speaking about those listening around the world, while you hop aboard the Bible bus and find your seat, Through the Bible's president, Greg Harris, is here with us, and we've got a few letters that we want to read. So, Greg, what have you got for us this time?
1: Well, Steve, today we're going to go to Myanmar, also known as Burma.
0: Yes.
1: And a place that I've had the chance to be. It's a fascinating place. And we're going to look at our ministry in the Shan language, S-H-A-N, spoken primarily by the Shan people in Shan State, which is, it makes sense, doesn't it?
0: It
1: the Shan
0: does.
1: People in Shan State would speak that language.
0: And it also goes to northern Thailand and
1: That's
0: Yunnan,
1: right.
0: China, so it's kind of a bridge language in that area.
1: Yeah, and it's closely related to Thai and Lao.
0: Okay.
1: So that whole area is often referred to as the Golden Triangle. There's several countries come together. But the most important thing to know about the country of Myanmar is that it is a highly restrictive country for the gospel.
0: Yeah.
1: And there's often a lot of opposition, as well as in some of the other countries that you mentioned.
0: Yeah. Here's a letter. This is a testimony actually from Thailand. It says, I'm a new believer in my district, and after coming to know Jesus, I wanted to share the good news with my relative that lives in a different district. We spoke by phone, and I shared the gospel with him. I also began sending him your programs through Messenger and gave him the phone number of your team so he could ask questions and learn more. Now, don't miss that. Messenger is, I don't know if that's Facebook Messenger.
1: I think it is,
0: okay,
1: yeah.
0: So here, in this country, it's Facebook Messenger. So here's a guy basically giving the gospel to a family member through digital media that we had nothing to do
1: with. That's right, yep.
0: And it's just exciting. And the fact that we've got a follow-up team available, and we have that throughout the world. So it's not just people hearing the gospel and trusting Christ. There's always someone to connect with in most situations where we try to accomplish that. So let me continue. After some time, he reached out and invited the ministry team to come and share the gospel in person. So in February, they traveled to meet him. Four families gathered to listen, and by God's grace, three of those families accepted Jesus Christ. Now, again, don't miss this. This is Thailand, Myanmar, tough place to be a Christian, not a lot of believers there. Let me continue. Before the team returned home, they helped connect these new believers with a Christian in the area who could bring them to worship at a local church and help encourage them in their faith. They also gave them a memory card filled with your teaching and Shan language Bibles so they could continue learning more about God's word. Later, my relative shared that he listens to the programs and teaching on the memory card every day, and that's helping him understand more about Jesus Christ. I'm so grateful for what God has done. Please pray for these three new believing families that they would grow strong in their faith and remain steadfast in the Lord.
1: That's a truly amazing story, if you know anything, as you referenced, about how difficult it is for the gospel to be freely given out in Thailand, in because there's a saying in Thailand, to be Thai is to be Buddhist.
0: Hmm.
1: So in other words, your cultural identity is, if you become a Christian, you are forsaking your cultural and national identity. And the fact that these in-country teams, I think we need to key in on that.
0: Yeah.
1: Such an important part of what God does through the Bible is not done through us alone.
0: Yes.
1: And it's so important for all of us to remember that we're all part of the body of Christ.
0: Amen.
1: And the local partners, the people on the ground, the people that engage with the audience in their heart language, they know the culture, they know the ins and outs of how do you share the gospel. This is all being done by our partners. And one thing we're doing very intentionally, Steve, in this season is we're reorganizing and staffing up, not in a huge way, but staffing up so we have the right leadership that can connect with these local partners. And we're going to get more and more great stories like this one.
0: Yeah, such an encouragement. And here is another great story also from Thailand. Let me go ahead and read that. It says, earlier this month, I had the opportunity to join the Sean Family Camp and also teach the Bible to students at a church in Chiang Mai. It was such an encouraging time, not only to teach God's word, but to see how far the word is already reaching. While I was there, I met several students preparing for ministry internships. I asked them if they would help me distribute radios and introduce the Sean program. They were excited to help. As I spent time with believers there, I was deeply encouraged to hear how many Christian brothers and sisters were already faithfully listening to Through the Bible. Again and again, I heard the same testimony. This program helps us understand the Bible more clearly. Others shared how their faith had grown stronger as they listened. Some families even told me that the Bible lessons had sparked meaningful conversations in their homes, conversations that brought healing, stronger relationships, and greater joy in their families. But one story especially stayed with me. I met a young woman named Thun who believes in Jesus, but her husband does not. She was asking for another radio because her husband had broken the last one. He did not want her listening to God's word. She shared with tears that he would often beat her and destroy things in their home. She told me she had cried out to God for help, but instead of getting better, things seemed to grow worse. At one point, she became so discouraged that she even considered walking away from her faith. Then one day, her daughter suddenly became ill. The next morning, Thun turned on the radio and heard some words of scripture and felt God say, "I have chosen you, I am with you, I will protect you with my mighty hand." She couldn't remember the exact Bible reference the speaker was reading, but she told me she clearly felt the presence of God speaking directly to her heart. In that moment, she repented of her doubt and promised the Lord that she would follow him for the rest of her life. My wife, my siblings, and I thanked God together as we prayed for Thun, for her daughter, and for her husband. Please continue praying for her and for the Sean people, that many more would hear God's word, believe, and stand strong in their faith.
1: And Steve, that's a long story, but it's an important story because we, by the grace of God, are entering deeply into the life of this family.
0: Yeah. Greg, pray for us as we begin, would you?
1: Father, our hearts are touched to just hear the depth of impact in these very challenging places for the gospel. And Lord, we thank and praise you for the power of your word, the power of your spirit, and the power of the gospel. And we pray that your word would touch our lives deeply today as we study. In Jesus' name, amen.
0: Here's the Sunday sermon on Through the Bible with Dr. J. Vernon McGee.
2: The name of the Lord. This morning we confine ourselves to the third commandment. Thou shalt not take the name of Jehovah, thy Elohim, in vain. For the Lord will not hold him guiltless that taketh his name in vain. A warning is added to this commandment. It's not a threat, nor is it a menace at all, but it is the statement of an axiom of truth. It's an eternal fact. It reveals an awful sanction. It's a solemn assertion. God will not hold a man guiltless that takes his name in vain. That adds to the importance of this commandment. I will not take time this morning, but if you would turn to the 19th chapter of the book of Deuteronomy, beginning at the 15th verse, you'll find the penalty that was given for those who did take God's name in vain. And as men there would perjure themselves, the death penalty was inflicted. May I say that you cannot think of anything more severe than that. Maurice years ago wrote, "I hold no commandment to be more permanent or more necessary for my nation and for me than this one." And this morning, we'd like to emphasize the importance of this third commandment. And first of all, let us see what the third commandment means. And let me give a little different translation of it. "Thou shalt not bring the name of Jehovah thy Elohim to a vanity or to emptiness by your life," this commandment says, "or your speech. Do not reduce God's name down to where it's meaningless to those that are round about you." Now, the names of God tell us something about the reality of God, that He's real. They tell us something about the character of God, about His wonderful attributes, that our God is holy, our God is righteous, our God is love, our God is merciful, our God is omnipotent and omniscient and omnipresent, our God is immutable. These names all tell out something about the wonder and the glory and the reality of our God. And Scripture attaches a great deal of significance and import to the name of God. You go back to the very beginning, after Cain had killed his brother Abel, and then Cain had been driven out from the presence of the Lord, you will find that at that very time that God raised up another seed, Seth. And we're told that when God raised him up and moved into this line, we read that then began man to call upon the name of the Lord. And then God's name meant a great deal. I wonder if you've ever realized that among the nation Israel, how important the name of God was. Over in Leviticus, the 24th chapter, the 16th verse, our translation reads like this: "He that blasphemeth the name of Jehovah, he shall surely be put to death." And actually, the Septuagint, which is the Greek translation made by Israel in about the 2nd century B.C., translated it like this: "He that nameth the name of the Lord shall surely be put to death." And that's the reason this morning that in the realm of scholarship, you'll find that scholars disagree as to how Jehovah should be pronounced. That is the word translated Lord. Some want to call it Yahweh, some something else, and you can come up with about a half a dozen different translations. And somebody says, "Well, why can't you agree on the pronunciation of a word?" I'll tell you why. Israel did not pronounce it. And they actually forgot how to pronounce the name of the Lord. It was so holy among these people. What a commentary on the present hour where His name is mouthed in practically every sentence and sometimes even by Christians today. May I say to you that there is a tremendous importance given to the name of God in Scripture. You'll find over in the 91st chapter, or rather the 91st Psalm, and I'd like to read just one verse there this morning. "Because he hath set his love upon me, therefore will I deliver him. I will set him on high, because he hath known my name." And then in Malachi, the last book of the Old Testament, we read, "And they that feared the Lord thought upon his name." And then you will find in Psalm 9:10, where we read this morning, because he has known my name, and they that know thy name will

trust in thee, for the Lord has not forsaken them that seek thee. May I say to you that the name of God became a wonderfully holy and significant to these people. Let me give just one other scripture. I don't want to be boring this morning or tedious. Listen to this. Hear ye this, O house of Jacob, which are called by the name of Israel, and are come forth out of the waters of Judah, which swear by the name of the Lord, and make mention of the God of Israel, but not in truth, nor in righteousness. And that, my friend, was to profane the name of God. The thing that Isaiah called to their attention, you mention his name, but not in truth, and not in righteousness. That was to blaspheme, that was to profane his name. And the New Testament sums it all up in the prayer that our Lord taught his disciples to pray, Hallowed be thy name. Now, Scripture does not treat lightly the name of God. This morning, I'd like to speak of three ways that men can take God's name in vain. You can take God's name in vain by profanity. You can take God's name in vain by perjury. You can take God's name in vain by perfidy. And this morning, we want to see all three of these. Now, I want this morning to deal with this with the gloves off, because this is a sin. It's the prevailing and popular vice of America today. That's profanity. It's like a creeping paralysis among a nation and in a society. It will eventually destroy the moral fiber of a nation, and it will corrupt the language of any people that take God's name in vain. And here is what George Washington had to say in his orderly book of August the 3rd, 1776. Will you listen to this? The general is sorry to be informed that the foolish and wicked practice of profane swearing, a vice hitherto little known in the American army, that's a strange statement today, isn't it, is growing into fashion. He hopes the officers will, by example as well as influence, endeavor to check it, and that both they and the men will reflect that we can have little hope of the blessing of heaven on our arms if we insult it by our impiety and profanity. Added to this, it's a vice so mean and low, without temptation, that every man of sense and character detests and despises it. Now, after the First World War, the floodgates of profanity were opened in America. And then, after World War II, it was given another boost and impetus. And today, it's become a popular sort of thing, so that it's more or less accepted today in the world. Some men are so ignorant and their vocabularies are so impoverished that they need to enrich their language with profanity. Others are so disgustingly insipid and unimpressive that they feel the need of a salty conversation with mouth-swelling oaths. Now, I'm not inferring this morning that all that use profanity are morons, however a good class are. But may I say to you that there are intelligent men and women who are addicted to this habit today. But we can certainly add this, when they use profanity, they do not need to use their intelligence. May I say to you that we are living in a day when men think they can take God's name in vain, and somehow or another, they're going to get by with it. I picked this up some time ago. Science seems to have made God unnecessary. Philosophy seems to have made God impossible. Psychology seems to have made God an illusion. Communism has made him an enemy of mankind. Capitalism

0: has made him merely a convenience, and realistic novelists use him only to enlarge their vocabulary of profanity. It's in Shakespeare's Tempest that when Proserpo was able to capture the savage Caliban, that he taught him to speak. And this is what he said: "You taught me language, and my profit on it is I know how to curse." And that's about all today seem to do, is to know how to curse. Robert Hall, one of the great preachers of the past, said this concerning profanity: "It's difficult to account for a practice which gratifies no passion, promotes no interest, unless we ascribe it to a certain vanity of appearing superior to religious fear. Profanity is a symbol of spiritual sickness. It's a symbol of moral bankruptcy and breakdown. It reveals that there's a poison fountain somewhere," and I think that I can illustrate this with a very homely and ugly illustration. There is a dirty epithet that reflects upon a man's mother. It's an insult that no man will take. Back east, some time ago, a young man was talking to me at a filling station, and he called himself that several times in the conversation. Now, may I say, the fact that he said that of himself is no proof that his mother was a cheap and vulgar woman, but it was proof that he was a cheap and vulgar man to talk that way about his mother. Also, I remember when I was a boy, I don't think I was over 6 years of age, my dad ran a cotton gin, and I used to hang around as a boy the cotton gin, and I do not believe men ever get any more foul mouth than they do. And to this good day, I can remember what one man who got married, and he came back, and the fellas were kidding him. And I'll never forget till my dying day the vulgar, crude things he said about his wife. And even as a six-year-old boy, I despised him, and to this day, I despise him. A man that will talk about his mother or his wife like that is low. And my friend, if it's low to speak about your mother and your sister or your wife like that, it's 10,000 times worse to speak about God like that. Somebody says, "Well, I do it, but I don't mean anything by it." Do you mean to tell me you're trifling with the Creator? Do you mean to tell me you're using language so loosely when God has said He'll not hold you guiltless? Do you believe it or don't you believe it? God says He'll not hold you guiltless if you take His name in vain. Now, there is another common expression that men use today. They ask God to damn some person or something. Some men can't speak without doing that. May I say, to begin with, it's a prayer. And it's an awful prayer to ask God to damn some person. And may I say that when you use it, you misrepresent God. What an awful libel it is upon our holy God. My brother, this morning, God is not in the damning business. He's in the saving business. God is saving, not damning men. And this morning, if you are lost because you choose to be lost. And if you walk out of this place or tune out the radio this morning, it's because you will to turn your back on God. God's will is that none should perish, but that all might come to the knowledge of the truth. Listen to Peter as he speaks yonder. "Neither is there salvation in any other, for there is none other name under heaven given among man whereby we must be saved." It's not a name to damn anyone. It's the only name this morning that can save you. And this morning, profanity is condemned of God, and He says He'll not hold them guiltless. Then there's another way that men take God's name in vain, and that is by perjury. Elisha is, to my judgment, one of the greatest prophets of all. And Elisha went to Hazael. Or rather, probably I should turn it around and say that Hazael came to Elisha. And when he came to Elisha, Elisha was weeping. Hazael asked Elisha, "Why are you weeping?" Well, he said, "The reason I'm weeping is because God has shown me that you are going to murder the king's sons. You're going to corrupt the people." And this man said, when he was brought to Elisha, he says, "Am I a dog that I should do this thing?" Let me read it to you in the scripture. "And Hazael said, 'Why weepeth my lord?' And he answered, 'Because I know that the evil thou wilt do unto the children of Israel. Their strongholds wilt thou set on fire, their young men wilt thou slay with a sword, and wilt dash their children and rip up their women with child.' And Hazael said, 'But what, is thy servant a dog that he should do this great thing?'" I don't know whether Hazael was a dog or not, but he did that. He perjured himself. He came into the presence of God's prophet who had a revelation, and there in the very presence of this man, he perjured himself and he said, "I'll not do this," and at that very moment he'd planned to do it. That's to take God's name in vain. To ask God to witness to a lie seems to be almost an unpardonable sin, if there was an unpardonable sin. Even among the heathen, down through the centuries, they have always held that a man should never go against his oath. Philo, one of the great writers among the Greeks, wrote, "To invoke God to attest the truth of a lie is a most impious deed." And then he went on to say, speaking very personally, he says, "You ask God to bear witness to the truth of my lie. Aid me in my wrongdoing and help me in my crime." Friend, this morning, we may not use profanity, but it is possible that we have signed a confession in which we've agreed to do something and we've taken it lightly and have not done it. We have taken God's name in vain. Maybe we've accepted an office and we are not performing the duties of that office. May I say to you, by that we take the name of God in vain. Maybe that we promised to do something and we have not made good. My friend, when you and I do that, it is nothing in the world but taking the name of the Lord thy God in vain. It's a practical atheism. It's to act as if God didn't hear you. It's act as if God didn't know. It's act as if God was not around when you said it. And may I say, for the benefit of those that think not, he said, "The eyes of the Lord are in every place, beholding the evil and the good." Solomon wrote that, and he found it was true. And then the psalmist wrote, "The Lord looketh from heaven. He beholdeth all the sons of men. From the place of his habitation, he looketh upon all the inhabitants of the earth." And then the writer to the Hebrews put it like this, "Neither is there any creature that's not manifest in his sight. But all things are naked and open under the eyes of him with whom we have to do." And then, finally, "For God shall bring every work into judgment, with every secret thing, whether it be good or whether it be evil." And he says, "The Lord will not hold him guiltless that taketh his name in vain." It's practical atheism, my friend, today, to take an oath or to promise something in the Lord's work and then not make good. Then, my beloved, to live a lie is perjury, and it's to take God's name in vain. It's to say something or do something or to pretend something that we really are not at all. I heard of a donkey who suddenly became rich, and he felt he was too good to associate with the other donkeys. So he went to the beauty parlor, and he had his ears trimmed, and then had them pinned down. And then he started going with the horses. He was a little uncomfortable, but he didn't want to associate with donkeys. And then one day they called on him to sing. And the minute he did, he gave himself away and was driven from the presence of the horses because, you see, he was pretending to be something that he was not. That's perjury. That's taking God's name in vain. I picked this up out of the nursery rhyme from Mother Goose, and I'd like to pass this on to you. I used to enjoy reading this little poem. A jolly old sow once lived in a sty, and three little piggies had she. She waddled about saying, oi, oi, oi, while the little ones said, wee, wee. My dear little brothers, said one of the brats, my dear little piggies, said he, let us all for the future say, oi, oi, oi. It's so childish to say, wee, wee. These three little piggies grew skinny and lean they might very well be, for somehow they couldn't say, oi, oi, oi, and they wouldn't say, wee, wee, wee. And after a while, these little pigs died. They all died a fellow D.C. from trying so hard to say oi, oi, oi when they only could say wee, wee. Oh, friend, today, it's perjury. And it's to take God's name in vain to sing something or say something that we are not. That is to take God's name in vain. And then the last that we mentioned this morning, we take God's name in vain by perfidy. And by perfidy, we mean an act of violating faith, and it has a flippant and frivolous note to it, and it means a flippant and frivolous attitude toward God and the sacred things. The Lord Jesus Christ gave a parable of two sons. And the father came and he said to the one, I want you to go work today in my vineyard. And the boy said, I will not go, though he's a son. Oh, the insolent indifference to the father of that boy. He's guilty of perjury. But later on, he went. But the second son, he smoothly and soothingly said, I go. But he did not. He perjured himself also, but more than that, he's guilty of perfidy. He was substituting a profession for practice. He treated as commonplace the things that were sacred, my beloved. It's to walk in the dirt, the holy will of his Father. That, my friend, is perfidy. That's what it means, to take the name of God in vain. This is what Dr. G. Campbell Morgan meant when he wrote, I'm more afraid of the blasphemy of the sanctuary than the blasphemy of the street. And this is it. It's to treat holy things as if they were everyday things. It's to leave the shoes on our feet in an impolite way when we're on holy ground. It's to be frivolous when we should not be frivolous. It's daily familiarity with worship, and it may breed contempt in our hearts, and it may breed a carelessness in our lives. Treating holy things as if they were everyday things. My friend, this is the danger of church members. This is the danger of this poor preacher this morning. I constantly remind myself when I come into this pulpit, I have never walked in here without reminding myself This is where Dr. Torres stood. This is where Dr. McNeil stood. This is where Dr. Philpott stood. This is where Dr. Talbot stood. And I dare not stand here without being faithful to the trust that's given to me and remind myself this is a holy spot. And you dare not sit there and treat as flippant and frivolous the things of God unless you want to take his name in vain. To sit here slovenly, idly, unattentive, and dozing is to take God's name in vain. We need to teach our children today that there's something shocking about levity and vanity and irreverence in God's presence. Oh, to sing praises here in a meaningless fashion, to make bold promises here that we do not intend to keep, to go out and contradict them by our lives. Prayer without practice is blasphemy. Praise without worship is taking God's name in vain. We might well ask ourselves, why am I here today? Have you come here for a low motive? Have you come here for show, for pretense, for performance? Or have you come here to worship God? Our Lord says, in that day there are going to be those that will say to me, Lord, Lord, in thy name we've cast out demons. In thy name we've done many wonderful things. And I'll say to you, I don't know you. Trifle with God here is serious. God says, I'll not hold you guiltless if you take my name in vain. And when we do, even here and now, our spiritual life ebbs out. We are bleeding spiritually. We become numb and lifeless, and our conscience becomes seared with a hot iron, and we come into God's presence. And we walk out of God's presence, and we're never affected, and our lives are never transformed. That, my friend, is worse than swearing on the street. And to take the name of Jesus and not be saved, that is to take his name in vain. To sing about him and talk about him here. And God says, thou shalt call his name Jesus, for he'll save his people from their sins, and he hasn't saved you. That's blasphemy. You say, preacher, that's a strong message. Yes, it is. Somebody needs to declare it today, because a great many people are blaspheming God's name. A great many are taking his name in vain. My friend, this morning, do you dare stand and look in the face of heaven and say today, oh God, I have never blasphemed your name. I have never taken your name in vain. If you can do that, then you can get into heaven on this commandment at least. But my brother, my sister this morning, I don't believe you can if you're honest. You look down in your heart today. You have to say, I've taken his name in vain. What are you going to do? Going to be saved by keeping the Ten Commandments? My brother this morning, like that poor publican who stood off at a distance and beat upon his breast and said, God, be merciful to me, a sinner. And you know, he didn't really say it quite that way. He said, oh God, for me a publican, if there was only a mercy seat. You see, he'd been shut out from the one in the temple. He turned his back on God and he couldn't get in. But this morning, oh, I'm glad to tell you, he's already made a mercy seat for every sinner, for you and for me and for everyone. And what we want and what we need today is mercy. And God is prepared to extend mercy if we're honest with him. If we're willing to come and say, Lord, I've fallen short of thy glory. I cast myself upon thy mercy. And he says, come now, let us reason together, saith the Lord. Though your sins be as scarlet, they shall be white as snow. Though they be red like crimson, they shall be as wool. Because the blood of Jesus Christ, God's Son, cleanses
1: from All Saints.

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1: What a powerful message from Dr. McGee. 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Our daily journey through the Bible is really the heart of this ministry. It's a steady 5-year trip through the whole Word of God with Dr. McGee as our faithful guide, one chapter at a time, one day at a time. And if this message reminded you how practical and relevant God's Word really is, then join us during the week as we continue this journey together. 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I'm Steve Schwetz, and until we meet again, I leave you with this prayer from Psalm 19:14. 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Amen.

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0: that are very painful. His corneas were about to rupture, and he had no sight left, so there was no saving his eyes. So we did have to remove his eyes, but he was, you know, skin and bones. I don't know how he survived out there blind, you know, trying to protect himself and find food and water. It's amazing. And yet he's so sweet. He's the sweetest, happy dog. It's like he has no clue that he has this horrific thing happening to him, because he's like, wow, I have a full bowl of water and a full bowl of food, and I have people being nice to me. This is great.
1: I think Mr. Wonderful is the greatest example of your mission in its entirety, and it is to be able to care for dogs wherever they're at. And that can look like any number of things, including an animal that's been lost in the woods and is blind. And you take care of these horrible medical needs. Some of the recent posts that you've done, especially around the 4th of July, just were absolutely heartbreaking. But you're doing the work. You're doing amazing things. And ultimately, for the animals, you are finding them good, safe homes and places to spend there forever. That's amazing, Amy. Thank you so much for all you do.
0: Thank you for that. I appreciate that. You're going to make me cry. So I'm going to quick pivot. Anyway, we also, for our dogs that you might, you know, really hesitate to give a second chance to or give them a try in your home, we have a staycation. We have three different levels. We have the staycation where you can take a dog home for a week and try them out, see how they are. Or you can take them for a weekend or just overnight or just for a day even, you know, try out one of our dogs that seem like they might have an issue, because you get them home and they're a completely different dog. They're just not doing well in a shelter, so they don't show well, you know, they're stressed, and you get them home and they're this incredible best friend.
1: Yeah, I recently took a dog for a walk. She wasn't particularly personable to me, but she just kept getting sent on these walks, and ultimately she got so used to the concept of humans because her situation was unknown and how her human interaction was. And the next thing you know, she meets a pair of kids, and she had been marked as no kids. She met these kids and she was like, you're my destiny. And it was just this miraculous, like she became a different dog in an instant. And that's the kind of opportunity that you offer pets and humans, is to find their destiny
0: right
1: together. So
0: yeah, let's just figure it out, because we can't figure it out if they're just stuck in a kennel. And even if you don't decide to keep the dog after a staycation, it's still a win for all of us, because you can then provide us with information about how they did that we wouldn't necessarily know. It's a great way to try out a dog.
1: I love it. It's another form of volunteerism too. So
0: right.
1: I'm talking to Amy Hines from Hines 57 Pet Rescue and Transport. And before we go, we have talked about donations. We have talked about volunteerism. And we've talked about ways to help volunteers and ways to adopt. And all of that, again, Amy, is at your website.
0: Right. At Hines57.com.
1: Awesome.
0: And if you forget how to spell Hines, look at your ketchup bottle.
1: That's right. Well, Amy, again, thank you so much for all you and your entire crew of both employees and volunteers do for the community, especially Dallas County.
0: Thank you.
1: Amy Hines has been my guest. Really, I can't say enough good things about her and the rescue. So please, Hines57 Pet Rescue and Transport, help if you can, adopt if you can. 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

0: verse today because it has been so significant in my own life. Many of you will have found this scripture already. 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
1: Welcome to Open the Bible Weekend with Pastor Colin Smith. And so, Colin, what is this verse?
2: Well, we're in the book of Deuteronomy, and it's Deuteronomy 29:29, which says, "The secret things belong to our God, but the things revealed belong to us and to our children forever, that we may follow all the words of his law." So there's a distinction. There are some things that are secret, and they belong to the Lord.
1: Yeah.
2: And we struggle, don't we, with why did God do this? Why did God allow that? Why did this turn of events take place? The secret things belong to the Lord. I have to leave in the hand of God those things that he has not revealed. But then there are revealed things that are given to us and to our children. In other words, they're to be grasped, they're to be lived, they're to be passed on to the next generation.
1: Yeah.
2: If we're able to leave and to trust the secret things with the Lord, and then to grasp and obey and follow the things that have been revealed, we'll be able to live in a way that is wise and godly for the sake and the glory of Jesus.
1: Well, we are in Deuteronomy, as you just heard, chapter 29, looking at verse 29. As we begin the message, act on what you know, leave the rest to God. Here is Pastor Colin.
0: If you don't know this verse already, I hope that today will be a means of God sealing it into your heart and into your mind. Deuteronomy 29:29. The secret things belong to the Lord our God, but the things revealed belong to us and to our children forever, that we may follow all the words of this law. Now, if you've been with us during the series, you will have a sense of what's happening in Deuteronomy. God's people are on the verge of the promised land. And Moses is speaking to them for the last time. Here we are now coming towards the end of the book of Deuteronomy. And the book is really a series of sermons. And this is the last of the sermons. It's not the last in our series, but it really is the last time Moses speaks to the people. And so if you think about speaking to those you really love, those in whom you've invested your life all these years, and you're speaking to them for the very last time, what would you say? What really matters? What is of greatest significance and of importance? And I think as we look at this last part of what Moses says to God's people, a good title for the last sermon Moses preached would be Two Ways to Live. Because really his last message is this: you're about to enter the promised land. He, of course, is not going to be with them. Moses is going to go and be at home with the Lord. But he's saying, when you enter the promised land, remember, there are two ways to live. And if you glance back to chapter 28, you'll see that this is really the main theme of his last sermon. From verse 1, he lists blessings that will follow obedience. Verse 1, if you fully obey the Lord your God, you will be blessed in the city, you will be blessed in the country, you will be blessed in the fruit of your womb, and so forth and so on. A long list of blessings. He's talking about the national future here. And then if you take it up at verse 15 of chapter 28, Moses then lists curses that follow disobedience. Verse 15, however, if you do not obey the Lord your God, you will be cursed in the city, you will be cursed in the country, the basket and the kneading trough will be cursed, and so forth and so on. So this is the theme, and it's developed over several chapters. Moses is saying, you're going into a wonderful new land. There are two ways to live. There are two radically different consequences that come to the nation according to whether people follow God's righteous path or rebel against it. There's a path on which you'll be blessed, and there is a path on which you will experience judgment. Now picture yourself standing there listening to Moses' last sermon. And here you are on the verge of the promised land. And Moses says, now when you go in, there's two ways to live and two radically different experiences of life that come as a consequence. What would the question be in your mind? I know what I'd be asking. Moses, which one is it going to be? What's the future for us? What's the future for our children? What is the future for our grandchildren? What kind of world are they going to inherit? What's it going to be like in the next 10 years? Moses, tell us, what is going to happen? And here's Moses' answer. In Deuteronomy 29 and verse 29, he says, the secret things belong to the Lord our God, But the things revealed belong to us and to our children forever, that we may follow all the words of this law. Now, I've chosen to focus on this single verse today because it has been so significant in my own life. Many of you will have found this scripture already. If you haven't, I know that you will find it helpful for years to come if God earths it into your heart today. It is an easy verse to remember, even the reference. Deuteronomy 29, 29. Say it with me. Deuteronomy 29, 29. Okay, it sticks. It's easy to remember. You'll find it sticks with you. Deuteronomy 29, 29. And the truth that it states is so simple. Just two things. The secret things belong to the Lord. The things that are revealed belong to us. And if you think about it, the whole of life is really divided into two parts. There are things that God has kept secret that you do not know and you do not understand. And there are things that God has revealed and he has given them and trusted them to you. Now, I want simply for us to ponder and then for most of the message to apply this very simple but powerfully liberating truth. God keeps some things secret. Now, what that means is that as a Christian, you should expect to face questions to which you have no answer. Don't be afraid as a Christian to say, I don't know. It is not part of faith to pretend that you have an answer for every question. And faith bows before the mystery of what God has kept hidden. That's part of what faith does. That's why it's faith and not sight. It bows before the mystery of what God has kept hidden. I've heard Christians on a number of occasions, both in the UK and here, talk about having a Deuteronomy 29:29 file. Have you heard this phrase? It's actually rather helpful. I've heard someone say, you know, when something that they can't make any sense of happens in life, they say, well, I'm going to put that in my Deuteronomy 29:29 file. So I don't know if they actually have a folder with these things written down, but that's a great way to think of it. Because you are going to experience things in life, as I do, that we do not understand. And we're not going to understand them this side of heaven. So what do you do with them? You put them in your Deuteronomy 29:29 file. The secret things belong to the Lord. Living by faith, this is very important to understand, living by faith means accepting the limits of revelation as well as affirming the reality of revelation. And normally we put the emphasis on faith involves affirming what God has revealed and what he has made clear, but faith equally involves accepting the limits of revelation as well as affirming its reality. That is why we are walking by faith, Paul says, and not by sight. Now, notice what Moses says next. He says, the secret things belong to the Lord. Now, this is wonderful. There will be things in your life that will make absolutely no sense to you. They will baffle you. You cannot work them out. And you might feel at that point like a kind of tendency to despair. You might feel like throwing up your hands and saying, life makes no sense, it is completely absurd, what's the point, I give up. But that is not where Moses goes. He doesn't say the secret things are there to frustrate you and lead you to despair. He says the secret things belong to the Lord. So there will be times in your life where you say, I can make absolutely no sense of this, but God knows. God knows. And the secret things belong to the Lord, and the Lord to whom they belong is my loving Heavenly Father. The secret things belong to the Lord. Faith lives with unanswered questions. Grasp that. It'll settle you in the unsettling things of life. But then Moses says something else here. He says, the things revealed belong to us and to our children forever, that we may follow the words of this law. So see what he's saying? God keeps some things secret and they belong to him, but not everything is secret because God has revealed some things and they belong to us. So while it is true that faith bows before the mystery of what God has kept hidden, we need to put alongside that faith stands on the promise that Christ has revealed. These are really the two dimensions of faith. It bows before the mystery of what God has kept hidden.

0: and it stands on the promise of what God has revealed. And Moses says, now understand this, the revealed things, they're given to you so that you'll be able to follow the Lord, even when you find yourself perplexed by the things you don't understand. These revealed things, they belong to us, and they belong to our children. And they are given to you so that in this life where many things will perplex you, you will be able to stand firm even in the tough circumstances of life. So this is a great verse of scripture that goes to the very foundation of what it means to live by faith in this world. It's easy to find. It is easy to remember. It is profoundly helpful to apply. We live by faith and not by sight. There will be a day, folks, when our faith is turned to sight. There will be a day when you know, even as now you are known. But that day is not yet. And until that day, what faith does is it bows before the mystery of what God has kept hidden and stands on the promise that God has revealed.
1: Well, we do have to pause here for just a moment, but when we get back to the message, we're going to look at seven applications of this truth. So I hope you'll stay with us. 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
0: I want to give you seven applications of this powerful truth that I think all of us will touch at some point in our life and in our experience. Seven secrets that belong to the Lord, and then seven promises that are given to us. Well, here we go. Secret number one, the future of your children. Now, is there any parent who hasn't wondered about this? What will happen to your children? Will they marry? What about your grandchildren? Will they be happy? Will they prosper? You ask that question, what kind of world will my grandchildren inherit? You ask that question. This was surely in the minds of those who were standing beside Moses when he's telling them that there are two very different futures that may happen in the land. What's the future for our children? Your children? The secret things belong to the Lord. Secret number two. The reason for your suffering. All of us at some time in life will ask the question, why? You will come to some painful experience, and for some of us, this is so acute. And you're locked into this question, why was I born into that family? Why did this illness come to me? Why did that awful event happen to my son or my daughter? And you ask the question, and you ask it for years, and you still have no answer. The secret things belong to the Lord. Secret number three, the manner of your death. Now, I don't know if you think about this once in a while. I promise you, as you get older, once in a while, you will. How long will you live? Will you reach old age, or will God take you while you are young? Will you die through an illness? Or will you die through an accident? Will you die with a sound mind? Some of us think about that perhaps quite a lot. And perhaps you ask the question, will I experience pain? The secret things belong to the Lord. Number four, the salvation of your loved ones. I'm thinking here about unbelieving neighbors, friends, or family members who do not yet know or love Christ, and you pray for them, and you love them, and you share the gospel with them. I'm thinking today about someone that I have been praying for over 20 years. He has no interest in God. He has no love for Christ. Will he be converted? I do not know. I don't know. The secret things belong to the Lord. Number five, the events of tomorrow. Karen and I plan to fly to England tonight, to arrive in Glasgow with a second flight tomorrow, and then to get on a bus that will take us from Glasgow to the north of Scotland in Inverness, where we got some days with my parents and then visiting hers. We got it all worked out. It's about 14, 15 hours altogether with the three legs of the journey. We've done it many, many times before, and we're planned and ready to go. And every time I travel, I think about the words of James, "Listen, you who say today or tomorrow we will go to this or that city, you do not even know what will happen tomorrow." Well, you don't know what's going to happen for you tomorrow either, whatever you've got planned. The secret things belong to the Lord. Folks, this is life, this is reality. Number six, the outcome of your ministry. Now, as you serve the Lord, as so many of us are engaged in ministry, you will have discovered, you don't need me to tell you, that there are times when you find yourself asking this question, am I doing anything of lasting value? You are praying and you say, now, is this making any difference? Is there any Christian who hasn't been there? You make sacrifices and you wonder, well, does anybody even notice? It's fascinating to me in Matthew chapter 25 when the Lord's people are brought before him on the day of judgment and they are surprised. They're surprised by the outcome of their ministry. Remember, Jesus says to them, now I was hungry and you fed me and I was in prison and you visited me. And they're saying, when was that? When did we do these things? And Jesus says, well, as much as you did it to the least of these, my brothers, you did it to me. The truth is that the last day will hold so many wonderful surprises because you don't know the outcome of your own ministry. You don't. The secret things belong to the Lord. Here's number seven, the progress of your Christian life. If you are a Christian today, you will know what it is to be alarmed by your own lack of progress as a Christian. God, of course, is conforming you to the likeness of Jesus Christ. And there is progress in sanctification, but the truth is that it's not always obvious. And if it is seen, and where it is seen, it's more likely to be seen by other people before it is seen by you. And the reality is that sin lies so deep within the best of us that we often find ourselves alarmed and astonished and even confounded when it breaks out in unexpected ways. You've experienced this, the sudden word, the cynical thought, the overwhelming impulse, and the unexpected failure. And you say, where in the world did that come from? Well, it came from within you. Peter says to Jesus, I'm ready to die with you. And you remember a few hours later, he's calling down curses, he's blaspheming. He said, I never even knew the man. Where did that come from? Inside of him. You thought you were making progress, that you had left those things behind. But now the sin that you thought you had conquered, it's back again and it's staring you in the face. It's almost as if it's laughing at you. And you say, well, now have I made no progress? Will I ever be the person that God is calling me to be? If you are a Christian, you will know what it is to stare into the mystery of your own sin. The secret things belong to the Lord. That's why it says in Psalm 19,

0: who can understand his own errors? Isn't that a great question? Is anyone here who really understands his own errors? Of course you don't. The secret things belong to the Lord. Now, folks, this is humbling truth today, isn't it? There's a stillness among us as there ought to be. Because you start looking at life, what you see is that however powerful sometimes we may feel, the truth is that the vastness is of that which we do not know, the things God has kept secret. You don't know the future of your children, or the reason for your suffering, or the manner of your death, or the salvation of your loved ones, or the events of tomorrow. You don't know the outcome of your ministry. You don't even have a sure read on your own progress in the Christian life. And you say, well, now, with all this that I don't know, how can I live? How can you navigate your way through a world where God has kept so much secret, where so many of the big things that you think, I really need to know these things, and yet God has said, I'm not going to tell them to you. They belong to me. Well, here's the principle that's right at the heart of this single verse that I'm trying to work into our hearts and asking that God will seal in our minds. You live with what God has kept secret by trusting what God has revealed. That's the principle. The reality is that wherever you turn in life, we are surrounded by what we do not know and what we do not control. And you live with what God has kept secret by trusting what God has revealed.
1: 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And we've been looking at seven secrets that belong to the Lord. 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We're able to bring you Pastor Colin's teaching each day because of your financial generosity. And as you give a gift of any amount this month, we want to say thank you by sending you a copy of Lincoln's Daily Devotional. And Colin, what is one thing that you'd like people to take away from this book?
0: Well, you know that opening the Bible is really very, very simple. I think some people have the idea, you know, oh, I don't have time for studying the Bible and it's all very difficult and all very complicated. Actually, it's beautifully simple. And Lincoln's Devotional is really a good place to begin. What this book does is it gives us a verse for every day of the year. Just a verse. Sometimes it's two verses from the Bible, but it's very, very short. The idea is that you try and take in a simple and wonderful truth or promise from the Word of God, and then just carry it in your heart and in your mind to be able to draw strength from it, to draw comfort and hope from it. And each month in this devotional is organized around a theme of part of the experience of a believer's life. So one month you'll be looking at the temptations that a Christian faces. Another month you'll be reading verses from the Bible about the sorrows that a Christian will experience. Another month you'll be reading about the joys. And of course, you'll end up reading about the glorious hope and the great future that lies ahead of every believer. Very simple. A verse from the Old King James Version of the Bible, and a short poem or a verse of a hymn that just reflects on it added. And that's there for you every day for a year. It's a great place to get started. Or if you got bogged down, it's a great way to be refreshed.
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7: In the fictional movie Miss Congeniality, when the pageant contestants were asked what their platform would be, most of them replied, world peace. Well, isn't that something we all want, along with our own personal peace? Yet in this crazy, busy, upside-down world, peace is hard to come by. We often get anxious over things that never happen, or we're fearful about the unknown, or angry when things don't go our way. Yet we can find peace if we will call on the Prince of Peace. Today we want to look at him as the Prince of Peace and what he promises us and what we can experience when we have a relationship with Jesus Christ.
8: I'm co-host Jackie Sailors. While world peace seems to be the go-to answer for generations of American beauty pageant contestants, it's because peace is something most of us deeply desire. The world has seen very little peace in recorded history, and very little personal peace if you believe the number of Americans on anxiety drugs. In Jeremiah 8:11, the prophet laments the false prophet's cries of peace, peace, when there was to be no peace. Most Christians know there won't really be any lasting peace until the Prince of Peace comes, but we can have our own encounter with the Prince of Peace in our lives today. Many of us can testify to the peace that God gives, which passes all understanding, from Philippians 4:7. Today, we're going to see how an ordinary man, living during the extreme fear, scarcity, and uncertainty of war, literally came face to face with that Prince of Peace.
7: The name of God for peace is Jehovah Shalom. Shalom is a word in Hebrew that really means anything, means hi, goodbye, anything we want it to be, but it always means peace. And Jehovah is the most revered name of God in Scripture. As a matter of fact, the Jews won't even write it. They use the word Lord in capital letters rather than write the name Jehovah. But we know God, the Lord of peace, as Jehovah Shalom. What does peace mean? Biblically, it's the absence of strife. In the Hebrew, the word is shalom. In the Greek, the word is irene. Peace is a state of mind. It's a tranquility. It's a calmness. If you have experienced that peace, you just have a relaxation of knowing that God's in control of everything. Let's go to Judges chapter 6, start in verse 24 to see where it's first mentioned. It says, "Then Gideon built an altar there to the Lord and named it, 'The Lord is peace.'" Gideon recognized that God is peace in a stressful situation. So let's read about that whole story in Judges 6. Gideon would end up becoming a judge in Israel. At that time in history, they had no king yet. They had judges who kind of governed parts of the country, but not the entire country. So God would call them for his purpose to defeat an enemy. When the people turned away from God, he would raise up the enemies. The people would cry out to God in repentance. God would send them a judge, and the judge would defeat the enemy. And then the cycle would start all over again. 7 times in the book of Judges, we see that cycle. This cycle involves the judge Gideon. So Judges chapter 6, let's begin in verse 1. Then the sons of Israel did what was evil in the sight of the Lord, and the Lord gave them into the hands of Midian 7 years. So there you see that cycle that's happening. The power of Midian prevailed against Israel. Because of Midian, the sons of Israel made for themselves the dens which were in the mountains and the caves and the strongholds. They couldn't even live in their homes. They had to hide in the caves so they wouldn't be killed by the Midianites. Verse 3, for it was when Israel had sown that the Midianites would come up with the Amalekites and the sons of the east and go against them. So they would camp against them and destroy the produce of the earth as far as Gaza and leave no sustenance in Israel, as well as no sheep, ox, or donkey. Well, that's really difficult because they're losing all their livestock to the Midianites and they're losing their produce of the land. How are they going to survive? They can't go to the grocery store. They had to live off the land, and the Midianites were either burning it or confiscating that land.
8: They were literally starving them to death. They were taking every avenue to make sure that they had no ability to sustain themselves.
7: They continued in Judges 6:5 when it says, for they would come up with their livestock and their tents. They would come in like locusts for number. Both they and their camels were innumerable, and they came into the land to devastate it. If you've ever seen or heard about a locust invasion, they're everywhere, hordes. They completely destroy the land. Verse 6, so Israel was brought very low because of Midian, and the sons of Israel cried to the Lord. Again, we see that cycle where Israel did evil, God sold them into the hands of their enemy, and they cried out to the Lord. In Judges chapter 6, verse 11, God's going to answer them. It says, then the angel of the Lord came and sat under the oak that was in Ophrah, which belonged to Joash the Abiezrite, and his son Gideon, who was beating out wheat in the winepress in order to save it from the Midianites. Who's the angel of the Lord? In the Bible, the angel of the Lord always refers to Jesus Christ, the pre-incarnate Jesus Christ. Jesus is not an angel, never has been, never will be. But the specific phrase, angel of the Lord, refers to Jesus, the pre-incarnate Christ. So he came to visit Gideon. Remember, in the Old Testament, we're told a couple of times that no one has ever seen God face to face. But we can see Jesus, as we see in the New Testament. So the angel of the Lord, Jesus, came to Gideon. And what was he doing? He was beating out the wheat. If you're going to have wheat, you have to beat it out to get those little grains of wheat. You always do it up on a hill, on a high place where there's a wind. So when you would throw the wheat up in the air, the wind would blow away the chaff and the wheat would fall to the ground. That's how you threshed wheat. But if you notice in this passage, he's in the wine press. A wine press is usually a round trough in the ground where they stomped out the fruit to make the wine. You can't throw wheat up in the air in a wine press. But he had to do it this way in order to hide their wheat from the Midianites. So the Midianites couldn't see it and couldn't take it from them.
8: And that just shows how desperate the situation was. They had to do everything completely differently because they were hiding out from the Midianites. And this is the situation that Gideon is in when the angel of the Lord comes to him. And I think if anybody's confused about who the angel of the Lord is, these next verses really clarify because they interchange back and forth between who the Lord is and who the angel of the Lord is.
7: They say that desperate times call for desperate measures. And Gideon's desperate. He's scared. He's in this little wine press. He's afraid of the Midianites and he's afraid of losing his crop. With that in mind, let's see who comes to see him. It says in Judges 6, verse 12, the angel of the Lord appeared to him and said to him, the Lord is with you, O valiant warrior. When Gideon is in his most desperate state, Jesus appeared to him. That is such a comfort to us because wherever we are, whatever is going on in our worst situation, Jesus is always there. He will meet us at our point of need. And when he saw Gideon, what did he say to him? First of all, the Lord is with you. And Gideon's thinking, wait a minute, where's God in all this? I can't see him. And we feel that way too when we're in the midst of trials. We don't see God, but he is always with us. And then he calls Gideon, "O valiant warrior."

0: worker, the scared little kid who's beating out the wheat in the wine press, he's called a warrior. That is such an important statement for us to understand, that when we look at people, we shouldn't be looking at their problems or the struggles that they're going through or labeling them because of certain circumstances. We should look beyond that to what they can be, what they can do, what God has in store for them and planned for them, not what we're seeing today. If we will do that, we will encourage people to go well beyond what they think they're capable of doing, just simply because of what we're building into their lives.
1: And so the angel of the Lord addresses him as he sees him, as he knows what he's going to become. Now you can imagine, as you said, here is this guy cowering way down deep in the wine press when he should be up on a hill. He's not feeling valiant, and he's not seeing any way out. Again, the Lord is meeting him where he is and calling him what he could and will be. He says to him, "My Lord, if the Lord is with us, why then has all this happened to us?" He's being very real, expressing his frustration. And so the Lord is there to answer that question.
0: Isn't that our question? Why? Or why me? When something bad happens, we initially want to know why. Well, it's not important that we know why as much as it is that we know what to do. But that is what he said. And then he goes on to say, "And where are all his miracles, which our father told us about, saying, 'Did not the Lord bring us up from Egypt?' But now the Lord has abandoned us and given us into the hand of the Midianite." Isn't this typical too? We say to God, "Why, God, are you doing this? And why have you abandoned us?" But wait a minute, why don't we go back and look at the previous verses that say that they were doing evil in the sight of the Lord? God doesn't abandon us. God will hold us accountable when we're not following him or we're doing evil in the sight of the Lord. God will give us opportunities for growth in times when difficult things come so that we will learn to trust him. But in this case, the Israelites had sinned. That's why this is happening. But Gideon doesn't see that. He doesn't see that he and his people were the cause of the problem.
1: And his people had been given that whole list of blessings and curses, which they agreed with. And yet when they did the evil in God's sight and they reaped the curses, it was like, why is God against us? Well, God had promised them the blessings and or the curses, and it was up to them. It was their choice. And sometimes God has to remove his hand of protection over us if we are doing evil in his sight. That can't go on. They had to be held responsible, and they're suffering the consequences. It's time for God to come and listen to the needs of his people, because he does in the cycle forgive and restore. That's the place where God finds Gideon and where he's going to use him.
0: In my life, when difficult times come, the very first thing I do is go to the Lord and say, "God, have I sinned? Is this happening because I've walked away from you in one area or another, and you're trying to get my attention to bring me back?" Because that can be the case. But it's not always the case. God also allows difficulties so that we'll turn our attention and our trust into him. After Gideon says, "Why, God?" the Lord looked at him in Judges 6:14 and said, "Go in this, your strength, and deliver Israel from the hand of Midian." He said to him, "Have I not sent you?" Gideon clearly didn't have a calling from God until this very moment. And when God says, "Go in your strength and deliver Israel," this is a kid. He has no strength. He has no power. And he's going to respond that way to God in verse 15. He said to the angel of the Lord, "O Lord, how shall I deliver Israel? Behold, my family is the least in Manasseh, and I'm the youngest in my father's house." But the Lord said to him, "Surely I will be with you, and you shall defeat Midian as one man." Now that's God looking forward to who this man is and what he can and will do. That's what God wants for us. He wants us, through him, to look forward into what he's calling us to do and what he'll walk alongside of us to accomplish. If we go back to Exodus chapter 4, verse 10, we see God appearing to Moses, telling him to go back to Egypt and deliver his people. And Moses said, "I'm slow of speech and slow of tongue." He did not see himself as a warrior, as a deliverer, but God did. The question is, are we going to obey God when he lays out a plan for us? I remember when he first called me to lead tours to Israel. My thoughts were, what? I'm a woman. I'm a Bible teacher. I'm not a pastor. I don't have a congregation. It was more of a question of why, God? And we sometimes do that. But when God makes it clear that he wants us to go in a direction, all we have to do is follow. And this coming year, we'll be going on our 15th tour of Israel. I have never advertised as such, except to mention it on this show and in my Bible studies. I've never even cared if God allowed us to have a trip or didn't. So I just trusted him, and he's done it all. Because when God calls us, he will equip us, and he will provide every single thing we need.
1: How many times in Scripture does he pick the youngest from the smallest tribe? David is a good example. Joseph is a good example. Sometimes from the least tribe, so that it's very clear who he's equipping and that God will get the glory, because we know that that transformation can come only from him. I can imagine how Gideon was thinking, "You shall defeat Midian as one man." Here they are hiding out in dens and caves and making sure that they're not visible. They're practically starving. The Midianites are overwhelming with all their resources and their fierceness. And God says, "You're going to be able to defeat this."
0: That's quite a calling. But when we believe God, we know he can do anything. Gideon believed, and God did. However, Gideon challenged God to make sure he was hearing him right. In Judges 6, 17 and 18, Gideon said to the angel of the Lord, "If now I found favor in your sight, then show me a sign that it is you who speak with me." He goes on to say, "Please do not depart from me until I come back to you, and bring out my offering and lay it before you." And he said, "I will remain until you return." We have to understand that culture back then was very hospitable. He wanted to provide an offering. He wanted to give him food to provide for him. Totally natural. Moving on in Judges 6:20, the angel of the Lord said to him, "Take the meat and the unleavened bread and lay them on this rock and pour out the broth." And he did so. Then the angel of the Lord put out the end of the staff that was in his hand and touched the meat and the unleavened bread, and fire sprang up from the rock and consumed the meat and the unleavened bread. Then the angel of the Lord vanished from his sight. Well, that's quite a sign. You can't really take a rod and touch a stone and have fire spring out, especially when it was all wet. And it did. And then he vanished. I can imagine how humbled Gideon must have been with that.
1: The boldness that Gideon has with the Lord. He knows this is the angel of the Lord, and yet he's bold in the things that he asks and requests of the Lord and continues to as we go along. Yet it's met with the patience of God, his understanding, his grace. That might test God's patience, but he's very gracious in helping Gideon understand what's going to happen.
0: And Gideon, in his boldness, ask God for two more signs. We're not going to read those, but you can in Judges chapter 6, about how Gideon said, "Well, God, if this is really you, allow water to be on top of the fleece in the morning." He woke up the next morning, there was water on top of the fleece. Well, that's pretty natural. If there's dew, it's going to be on top of the fleece. So then he says, "Oh, well, God, how about another sign? Tomorrow, have water be below the fleece." So the next morning he wakes up and there's water below the fleece. So Gideon, while he was believing that this is God, still was afraid and questioned and was doubtful. That's one thing I love about our God. He doesn't punish us for questioning or doubting or even asking for signs. Gideon is a perfect example of how we in our sinful human self have doubts, and we need God's assurance. And God, in his wonderful mercy, will walk with us until we're comfortable with what we need to do and knowing that it's him who's guiding us.
1: And he knew Gideon's heart. He wasn't being rebellious or cynical or skeptical or anything like that. He didn't have bad motives in asking these things. He just needed a little more help, and God knew his heart and understood that. So I think if we ask humbly and sincerely, God meets us that way.
0: You know, I've tried not to use signs with God because I trust him. But there was one time when my son was in high school and he wanted to switch schools. I was adamantly opposed to it, but he felt this is something he needed to do. So I prayed about it, and I laid out a fleece before God of, I think, 3 or 4 specific things that needed to happen before I was comfortable letting him switch schools. And I mean, they weren't easy things. They were things only God could orchestrate. And I'll be darned if he didn't do every single one of them. So my son went to switch to that school. God gave me the peace by asking for a sign. Sometimes we need to do that. It's best to trust God, but sometimes in our humanness, we just need that assurance. Well, let's go back to Judges chapter 6 now, starting in verse 22. When Gideon saw that he was the angel of the Lord, he said, "Alas, O Lord God." That's one of the places we see in Scripture that we know this is God. You are not called Jehovah Elohim unless you are the one true God. So he recognizes him as God. And he says, "For now I have seen the angel of the Lord face to face." The Lord said to him, "Peace be to you. Do not fear. You shall not die." You see, they knew that if they saw God face to face, they would die. So as soon as Gideon realized it was truly God and calling him by his God names, Jesus gave him peace, told him not to fear. That's when Gideon built an altar there to the Lord and named it Jehovah Shalom, the Lord is peace. God gave him perfect peace in a situation where his fear could take complete control over him, and he could, through that fear, lose the calling that God was giving him.
1: The peace in his heart that he must have received at that point in time where he built that altar to commemorate that. And then later on, the peace that will come from defeating the Midianites as well.
0: When I'm looking for the will of God in my life, I rely on 5 things. One is prayer, then affirmation from the Scriptures, counsel, godly counsel, circumstances. Is God opening this door? Is he closing the door? And the 5th one is peace. When all those situations match up, it's amazing. I've always had perfect peace that this is the direction God wants us to go. And that peace is something that we can't manufacture, something that we can only get from the Prince of Peace. He's also called the Prince of Peace in a familiar passage in Isaiah 9:6. "For a child will be born to us, and a son will be given to us, and the government will rest on his shoulders. And his name should be called Wonderful Counselor, Mighty God, Everlasting Father, Prince of Peace." That's a prophecy about Jesus. Jesus Christ, the Lord of Peace, who Gideon saw before Jesus was ever manifested as the Messiah. And then we can look to Jesus' own words in the New Testament in John 14:7, where he says, "Peace I leave with you, my peace I give to you. Not as the world gives do I give to you. Do not let your heart be troubled, nor let it be fearful." You see, peace is the absence of strife, but it's also the absence of fear. You notice that Jesus says here, "I leave peace with you, I give you peace, I give you peace." Jesus was recognized as the Prince of Peace by Gideon, and he in the New Testament says he gives us that peace. And then John 16:33, "These things I have spoken to you, so that in me you may have peace. In the world you have tribulation, but take courage, I've overcome the world." When we have Jesus, we have overcome everything. We can have perfect peace with him, even in the most difficult of situations. When we turn our heart to him, totally trusting in him and believing in him, he will give us his peace.
1: And he contrasts his peace with the world and what's going on in the world. So despite whatever circumstances are going on around us, we can have the peace that he gives us. And people wonder at us sometimes when we have that peace, despite what else is going on. And what a witness that is to people. Sometimes they look at you and think, "How are you getting through this?" And yet you have a certain peace and contentment that other people don't have. And so it's a good advertisement for the Lord. If someone asks you, "How do you have this peace?" you can lead them to the peace that passes all understanding.
0: When my kids have gone on mission trips, I had peace as they went to foreign countries because God was in control. And it's not my peace, because I wouldn't normally have it. I could be scared to death. It's a peace that comes from God that surpasses all understanding. And it guards your hearts and your minds in Christ Jesus, according to Philippians 4:7. And the only way that peace comes is from the previous verse, which says, be anxious for nothing, but in everything by prayer and supplication with thanksgiving, let your requests be made known to God. So if we're not anxious, if we give it to God, if we trust to God, then He's going to give us that peace that surpasses all understanding, all of our human understanding, because only He can give it. And when He gives it, it's perfect, the perfect peace.
1: In that scripture, we're given the steps to take. So if you're somebody who likes the steps listed out so you can take those steps, it doesn't just say, be anxious for nothing and leave it at that. It says, in everything, by prayer and supplication, with thanksgiving, let your requests be known to God. So go to Him in prayer and ask Him for the things that you need. Thank Him for the things He's given you and the fact that He's there and He's open and available to us no matter when we need Him. And then request what we need. Then we can rest in that trust of Him.
0: When we read that passage, prayer is an overall worship of God, recognizing who He is, honoring Him, praising Him, seeking Him. And then once we've done that, we get into the supplication, which is asking for what we need. Because once we've worshiped God, our attention should be on Him and what He would want, not on us and what we want. But then we ask, and we do it with thanksgiving, knowing that He's in charge. And whatever He chooses to do, we can be grateful for. Powerful, powerful passage. Jesus actually gives us very similar advice in Matthew chapter 6, starting in verse 25, when He says, for this reason I say to you, do not be worried about your life as to what you will eat or what you will drink, nor for your body as to what you will put on for it. Is not this life more than food and the body more than clothing? Look at the birds of the air, that they neither sow nor reap nor gather into barns, and yet your heavenly Father feeds them. Are you not worth more than they? Such a powerful passage, because it starts out, don't be worried. And then it goes on to say, and who of you being worried, again that word worry, can add a single hour to his life? And why are you worried about clothing? Observe how the lilies of the field grow. They do not toil, nor do they spin. Yet I say to you that not even Solomon in all his glory clothed himself like one of these. But if God so clothes the grass of the field, which is alive today and tomorrow is thrown into the furnace, will He not much more clothe you, you of little faith? Do not worry then, saying, what shall we eat, or what shall we drink, or what shall we wear for clothing? For the Gentiles eagerly seek all these things. For your heavenly Father knows that you need all these things. Very important, Matthew 6:33. Seek first His kingdom and His righteousness, and all these things will be added unto you. And that includes not only what we need or what we worry about, but His peace when we are willing to seek God first. The only way we can get our eyes away from our worries and our troubles is to put them on the Prince of Peace.
1: And why does He say, don't worry, don't be anxious, don't be afraid, because He knows we are. He knows that's our human condition. And instead of condemning us, He doesn't do that at all. He encourages us, and He encourages us to turn to Him. When we thank Him, we can think back of all the other times that He's met our needs, that He's been there for us, that He's changed our hearts, that we have been able to rejoice and give Him the glory. Turning to Him helps us remember who He is and what He has done and what He's capable of doing, and trusting in Him.
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8: When you're a leader, it's very easy to always be thinking about the problems that you need to fix. 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
9: Welcome to the God-Centered Life with Josh Moody, Weekend Edition. Brand new study kicking off today. We're moving over to the book of 1 Thessalonians. We're calling the series The Coming of the Lord. Today's study, an exemplary church. Josh Moody is senior pastor of College Church located in Wheaton, Illinois. We're glad you're joining us for today's study. Josh, this is the first installment in a series. So can you give us a big picture view of why you selected this book, 1 Thessalonians?
2: Why this book? Because there's so much bad news about church. I want to give the good news about church. And church can be an example, should be an example of Christ-likeness. And here's this church that Paul is encouraging. And I want it to be really encouraging that church can be all that it's meant to be, to lift up Jesus and build us up in our faith.
9: Oh, fantastic. Let's jump in. This is 1 Thessalonians. We'll be looking today at chapter 1. Here's Josh.
8: Well, friends, if you have a Bible, you'll find it helpful to keep it open. We're beginning a new series in the book of 1 Thessalonians, the first letter of Paul to the Thessalonians. Now, why are we studying this book this morning? The reason why I've chosen this series, Paul's letter to the Thessalonians, is because it is particularly encouraging. There's much to be encouraged about, and it's easy, I think, in these days to be discouraged about church. And Paul had many reasons not to be encouraged, and yet he spots what is encouraging. The Thessalonians had been through some real suffering, and he was concerned about them. And so in chapter 3, verse 3, he describes all the afflictions they've been through. And if you read the story,

0: That's the backdrop to this. In Acts 17, Paul's now writing probably in Corinth about his time in Thessalonica, and there'd been a riot that had taken place, and one of their church members had been dragged before the authorities, and the whole city was in uproar. So we're talking about significant affliction, suffering, difficulty. And yet, he says, verse 6 of chapter 3, Timothy, one of Paul's key co-laborers, had come to him, probably in Corinth, and brought us the good news of your faith and love. So this is, as I say, an encouraging letter. It's the good news about church. And in order to send that message of encouragement, Paul constructs the whole letter around things that we know. And over again, he's saying, know this, we know this, we know this. And when there's something that they're not sure about, he says, I don't want you to be uninformed. I want you to know. And in particular, throughout the letter, the piece that he wants them to know about is the second coming of Jesus, the coming of the Lord. When we come across today someone who's feeling a little down, what we often say to them is, don't look down. Instead, look up. Don't look down at your circumstances. Instead, look up at God and his sovereignty. But here, Paul is not saying, look up. He's saying, look ahead. Not just one day Jesus will return, but look forward to the whole movement of God that's going to culminate in Jesus' return, so that you have hope. And this is what you do know. Now, Paul isn't saying here, think about heaven. What he's saying is, think about what you know about Jesus' return, the coming of the Lord. And that will give you hope and encouragement. For now. Not just then, but for now. And he's going to drive that message in over and over again in different ways and about different aspects of that. And the way he's going to drive that in this morning in our first passage is particularly related to church and why we can be encouraged about church. And he uses a key word to explain that, and that's the word example, as it's translated in our Bibles. So that you became an example to all the believers. They were an exemplary church, but he doesn't mean by that they were perfect. He's not saying you're a perfect church, exemplary in that sense. You know, the old joke that's often said, if you find a perfect church, don't join it. You'll only spoil it. So he's not saying they were the ideal or the perfect church. He has a very particular idea in mind when he says example. And the idea here, the word here in the Greek, is of a type. But when we think of type, we think of typing. The idea here is of an impression, a brand. So in the ancient world, and not that long ago, they would have seals, maybe some wax, and you pressed in a shape, and that became the type, the impression, the brand. And that's why we have brands today, Nike and Coca-Cola and all this, that comes from the idea of putting into a piece of wood or a piece of iron or something like that, or a piece of wax or a seal, a brand. And what he's saying is, you've been branded, you are a type, an example, an impression. Now, what is it that creates that kind of exemplary or example or branded church? And what kind of brand is it? What kind of impression is it? And how do we get there? Well, Paul says it's really two aspects of the relationship between the led and the leaders. It's what we know about you, we here being the Paul and the missionaries, what we know about you, you being the church in Thessalonica, and then what you know about us, what the people in Thessalonica knew about Paul and the missionaries. So verse 4, he says, for we know, and then in verse 5, he says, and you know, And then he describes what they know about they knew about them and the impact that had. So first of all, what we know about you. And as I said, it's very encouraging. So verse 2, he says, we give thanks to God always for all of you. Now think about that. Leaders, elders, deacons, missionary leaders, pastors, parents. When you're a leader, it's very easy to always be thinking about the problems that you need to fix. And if you spend all your time thinking about the problems that you need to fix, inevitably you have in your mind, when you think about those other people, problem. But that's not Paul's approach. Paul has in his mind thanksgiving. We give thanks to God always. And not only that, for all of you. In any community, in any family, in any church, there are always people who are easier to get along with than other people. And there are people who find you easier to get along with than others that they find to get along with. That's always the case. There's always, as they put it in British English, a prickly pear or two in any community. But Paul gives thanks always for all of them, even the prickly pears. Constantly. Now, when Paul talks about his prayer life as something constant, I think he has two ideas in mind. One idea is the prayer life that is a lifestyle, constantly praying, a spirit of prayer. You can pray while you work. You don't have to verbalize audibly your prayers. You can pray in your mind. I think that's one idea he has when he talks about his constant prayer. But the other idea is the old biblical tradition of a prayer life in the morning and in the evening. Night and day, morning and evening. I think when he says, constantly mention you in our prayers, he's talking about his quiet time in the morning and his prayers right before he goes to sleep. And that he's always giving thanks and praying for them at those times as well.
1: Josh will show us some of the specifics of this thankfulness in just a moment. But first, being right on brand, we want to express gratitude to those who have partnered with us. Folks that have stepped up and said, yeah, I'm enjoying this teaching and I want others to enjoy it. And they have partnered with us financially. To you, we say a heartfelt thank you. If you want to join them, easy to do, GodCenteredLife.org. Back into 1 Thessalonians now. Here's Josh.
0: And what does he give thanks for? Remembering, verse 3, before our God and Father, your work of faith and labor of love and steadfastness of hope in our Lord Jesus Christ. Now, what an interesting triad. Faith, love, and hope. But notice how he describes them. What is he grateful for? Their work of faith. Their labor of love and their steadfastness. That word there has a sense of perseverance, not giving up. Their perseverance, their not giving up of hope. And we tend to think of faith, hope, and love as somewhat passive, an attitude. But biblical Christianity, when it's genuine, the faith always leads to work. If you have faith, you will work. And the love, in biblical Christianity, if it's genuine, will always lead to labor. It's inevitable. When you know that you're loved by Jesus, you will work hard to love others in practical terms. And the hope, which is the third of the triad, because throughout this letter, Paul's talking about the coming of the Lord Jesus and the hope, so he's putting it there in the third place for emphasis, the hope will always lead to, in biblical Christianity, perseverance, not giving up, keeping on going. For we know, what does he know about them? For we know, brothers and sisters, family, loved by God, that he has chosen you. So what he knows is that you are loved and that you are chosen. Why does he know that? Because our gospel came to you not only in word, that is not only as a message, not only as a theory, but also in power and in the Holy Spirit and with full conviction. Now, that last phrase, full conviction, is a very difficult phrase to translate. The idea here in the word is fully carrying.

0: So it's not conviction in the sense of negative conviction of sin, nor is it assurance in the sense of be sure, be certain, though it will lead to assurance. The picture is a full carrying. In other words, they have the full load. It's like if you picture a truck and it's fully loaded. They've got it all. That's the idea. We know what? That you are loved and that you are chosen or elect. It's the same idea, chosen or elect. Now, in church life, whenever we think about election, there's always someone in their mind who's thinking, but what about free will? And the answer to that is it depends what you mean by free will. Martin Luther wrote a book on it called The Bondage of the Will, saying there is no free will. And then Jonathan Edwards, basically arguing the same point, wrote a book on it called The Freedom of the Will. Depends what you mean by free will. If you mean by free will that we as individuals have total authority and power to do and decide our own destiny, then I don't think biblically such a thing even exists. The Bible talks about God's will, not our free will. But if you mean by free will moral responsibility, that we genuinely decide, then somewhat mysteriously, and I won't have time to unpack it all, but somewhat mysteriously, those two go together in the biblical thinking. We have responsibility, and yet God is sovereign. Let me put it like this for us this morning, and this will tie right back into where we are here when he says, we have chosen you. In the Bible, the doctrine of election is never used as a message to the non-Christian. So if you're a skeptic here this morning, you're a seeker, you're welcome, but the doctrine of election is never preached as a message to the non-Christian. The message is never, some people are elect, some people are not, and who knows whether you are. It's never preached that way. The doctrine of election is only ever preached in the New Testament the way it is here, which is a message of confidence and certainty and, yes, assurance to the Christian. He loves you. He chose you. And therefore you can be encouraged. You've got the full load, everything. That's always how the doctrine is preached. Now you say, well, how does that work? And I'm going to use an illustration that I've used before, and I'm not embarrassed to use it again because it is such a good one. And it's not only a good one, it was D.L. Moody's illustration. By the way, no relation, in case anyone writes me an email about that afterwards. And the reason why I think it's helpful to know it was D.L. Moody's illustration is because D.L. Moody, in Christian circles, is never known for pushing the doctrine of election. He's a very accessible evangelist, got a reputation. But this is his illustration. And so look at it like this. You're standing before a door, and written above the doorway is the Bible text, "Come to me, all you who are weary and heavy laden, and I will give you rest." You say yes to it. You make a choice. You decide. You need to decide. It's your choice. And you go through the door. Well, then you look back through the door you've gone through, and you look at the doorway behind you, and you notice there's a text above the doorway that you've just gone through. And it says, "For since before the creation of the world, I have known you." You are elect. He loves you, and he chose you. And that's the way the message is always preached. So when he's saying here, we know about you, what he's saying is this. This is what we know about you. You are loved. You are chosen. He loves you. He chose you. We know this about you. Now, that's one side of this amazing example, but there's another side to it. The other side to it is what you know about us. And this carries on from verse 5. He says there, "You know what kind of men." And again, I have great empathy for the translators in this passage. Very difficult phrase to translate. I'll try and bring out the meaning in it. "You know what kind of men we prove to be among you for your sake. And then he goes on, you became, because they know that, you imitators of us, verse 6, and then verse 7, so that you became an example, a type, a brand, an impression to all these other people. Now, what Paul is saying here is what you, that is the people in Thessalonia, know about Paul and the missionaries, and he's using throughout the letter we because he wants it to be clear that though he's the apostle, he wants the Thessalonians to have a relationship, a close relationship, not only to him, but also to Silvanus and Timothy and the whole leadership team. So the pastors, the elders, the whole pastoral team, what you know about us, that we were among you for you. So what he's saying here is not simply that the missionaries hung out with the Thessalonians over cups of coffee and spent a lot of time sort of as extroverts in relationship. He's not simply just saying that kind of thing. What he's saying is that we were among you for you. And that idea of for you has almost a resonance with the way that Jesus died for us, in our place, instead of us. Similarly, he's saying, these missionaries, you know, they were among you for you. You know that they were not there to make a lot of money. Paul and the missionaries made no money. They were not there to make a lot of money. You know that. You also know they were not there to get famous. They were not there to build up their Twitter followers. No, they were among you for you. Well, the brand, then we must say, what is the brand? The brand is Jesus. They are among you for you, and you're chosen and loved by God. And that's the example. And so, of course, that means that leaders of churches need to be like that, among you for you, giving their lives for you. And also means those who led need to know that and think that way. That the elders, the pastors, the missionaries are among you for you. And when you have that, you see, then you have this example. And what Paul says about this, and this is the final impact of it that we'll conclude with, what he says is, it sounded forth, which is not a phrase I, anyway, use in everyday language. Perhaps you do, but I don't. So verse 8, for not only has the word of the Lord sounded forth, it's also sounded forth everywhere. Not only among all the believers, but everywhere. And Paul is probably slightly exaggerating in the sense that he's not saying that someone in South America had heard about the church in Thessalonia. What he's saying is there's this huge sounding forth. And the idea there in that phrase is of a noise that is out there. So they're making a big impact. There's a big noise and it's out there. And that's what happens when a church has this example, this type, this impression from the relationship of the leaders to the led. What we know about you, loved by God, chosen by him, what you know about us, that we're among you, for you. When that's the case, the impression that is created, that everyone sees and begins to grasp, what's the impression? Jesus. And so church, you say, well, why go to church? Because church is not a religious club for the converted. Church is an example, a type, an impression in this world of Jesus. And so it's greatly encouraging, I think, because as we think about Cottage Church in particular, I think we are that example. We heard from Emmanuel. What an extraordinary thing. And there's so many other ministries going on. We can't have them all up on the platform every week, otherwise there'd be no time for anything else. But there's so much of that going on internationally as well, everywhere, not just locally and regionally, but everywhere. It's very encouraging. And of course, it's also an exhortation that with this alchemy of the example, the relationships between the leaders and the led, what we know about you, loved by God, chosen by God, what you know about us, that we're among you for you, an exhortation to be more and more like that so that we can more and more be a brand of Jesus, an impression of Jesus, an example of Jesus.
1: That's Josh Moody, and this is the God-Centered Life. Quoting you here, Josh, in the Bible, the doctrine of election is never used as a message to the non-Christian. That's an important distinction. And obviously, it's a very complex subject, but Can we bottom line this by saying that evangelism should always target everyone?
2: Oh, absolutely. No, there's always a free offer of the gospel. And that is true on whatever side of the fence you come down to, and some of the details you just alluded to about how election is described in the Bible. The doctrine of election biblically functions to encourage Christians. It's never intended to be a message that's preached to non-Christians. So people have this funny idea. It's like, am I in? Am I out? That's not how election works. Election is an encouragement to Christians. If you believe in Jesus, then you are by definition elect. And once you believe in Jesus, then the Bible comes around and says, God has known you since before the creation of the world.
1: And the thing I like about the D.L. Moody analogy that you use is that the understanding of election is so much better after you're a believer.
2: That's right. It's for those who are Christians. Yeah.
3: Excellent. Thanks for that, Josh. Well, we'll continue our look at 1 Thessalonians when we get together next time. Hope you're going to be able to join us for that. And we also hope you're going to be able to join us for the Word Conference. We're queuing up another edition on Monday, October 12th. 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Next time, we'll continue looking at 1 Thessalonians and exploring the Church of the Grumpy.
0: The most important parts of ministry are secret. They're within our hearts. And no one else can tell. Only God knows what's going on in our hearts. Look, I look out at you this morning, and some of you have happy, smiley faces as you look back at me. Some of you look, frankly, very grumpy.
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0: Words matter. A single sentence can heal a heart or wound one. A promise can build trust or break it. Names matter too. The names we speak carry meaning, memory, relationship, even identity. So what happens when the name we treat casually is the name of God? Welcome to the Sunday Sermon on Through the Bible. I'm Steve Schwetz, and I'm so glad that you're here for another of Dr. J. Vernon McGee's never-before-aired messages on the Ten Commandments. Now, in his message, The Name of the Lord, Dr. McGee takes us to the third commandment, a verse many of us think we understand at first glance. You shall not take the name of the Lord your God in vain. While it may immediately bring to mind profanity or careless speech, and certainly that's part of the conversation, but Dr. McGee helps us discover that God is after something much deeper than our vocabulary. He's talking about reverence, integrity, authentic worship, the alignment between what we say with our lips and what we live with our lives. Because it's possible to speak God's name carelessly, but it's also possible to sing his praises without meaning them, to make promises in his name and not keep them, to call ourselves Christians while living as though he has little claim on our hearts. That makes this commandment far more searching than we may expect, and it reaches beyond public profanity and into private sincerity. And if we're honest, that can be uncomfortable, because this message isn't aimed only at those people out there. It lands right here, with churchgoers, longtime believers, ministry workers, and anyone who has ever spoken the name of God. But here's the hope. God's commands don't simply expose our need. They point us to the one who can meet it. The holy name that we're warned not to misuse is also the name we're invited to trust. The God who calls us to reverence is also the God who offers mercy through Jesus Christ. So whether you're listening from your living room right now, your car, or maybe on a quiet walk, or somewhere halfway around the world, you're in for a great message. And speaking about those listening around the world, while you hop aboard the Bible bus and find your seat, Through the Bible's president, Greg Harris, is here with us, and we've got a few letters that we want to read. So, Greg, what have you got for us this time?
1: Well, Steve, today we're going to go to Myanmar, also known as Burma.
0: Yes.
1: And a place that I've had the chance to be. It's a fascinating place. And we're going to look at our ministry in the Shan language, S-H-A-N. Spoken primarily by the Shan people in Shan State, which is, it makes sense, doesn't it?
0: It
1: the Shan
0: does.
1: People in Shan State would speak that language.
0: And it also goes to northern Thailand and
1: Yunnan, China,
0: so it's kind of a bridge language in that area.
1: Yeah, and it's closely related to Thai and Lao.
0: Okay.
1: So that whole area is often referred to as the Golden Triangle. There's several countries come together. But the most important thing to know about the country of Myanmar is that it is a highly restrictive country for the gospel.
0: Yeah.
1: And there's often a lot of opposition, as well as in some of the other countries that you mentioned.
0: Yeah. Here's a letter. This is a testimony actually from Thailand. It says, I'm a new believer in my district, and after coming to know Jesus, I wanted to share the good news with my relative that lives in a different district. We spoke by phone, and I shared the gospel with him. I also began sending him your programs through Messenger and gave him the phone number of your team so he could ask questions and learn more. Now, don't miss that. Messenger
1: yeah.
0: is, I don't know if that's Facebook
1: I
0: Messenger.
1: Think it is.
0: Okay,
1: yeah.
0: so mm-hmm. in this country, it's Facebook Messenger. So here's a guy basically giving the gospel to a family member through digital media
1: right.
0: that we had nothing to do
1: That's
0: with.
1: That's right, yep.
0: And it's just exciting. And the fact that we've got a follow-up team available, and we have that throughout the world. So it's not just people hearing the gospel and trusting Christ. There's always someone to connect with in most situations
1: yes.
0: where we try to
1: yes.
0: accomplish that. So let me continue. After some time, he reached out and invited the ministry team to come and share the gospel in person. So in February, they traveled to meet him. Four families gathered to listen, and by God's grace, three of those families accepted Jesus Christ. Now, again, don't miss this. This is Thailand, Myanmar,
1: yep.
0: tough
1: yep.
0: place to be a Christian, not a lot of believers there. Let me continue. Before the team returned home, they helped connect these new believers with a Christian in the area who could bring them to worship at a local church and help encourage them in their faith. They also gave them a memory card filled with your teaching and Shan language Bibles so they could continue learning more about God's word. Later, my relative shared that he listens to the programs and teaching on the memory card every day, and that's helping him understand more about Jesus Christ. I'm so grateful for what God has done. Please pray for these three new believing families, that they would grow strong in their faith and remain steadfast in the Lord.
1: That's a truly amazing story, if you know anything, as you referenced, about how difficult it is for the gospel to be freely given out in Thailand, because there's a saying in Thailand, to be Thai is to be Buddhist.
0: Hmm.
1: So in other words, your cultural identity is, if you become a Christian, you are forsaking your cultural and national identity. And the fact that these in-country teams, I think we need to key in on that.
0: Yeah.
1: Such an important part of what God does through the Bible is not done through us alone.
0: Yes.
1: And it's so important for all of us to remember that we're all part of the body of Christ.
0: Amen.
1: And,
0: yep.
1: And the local partners, the people on the ground, the people that engage with the audience in their heart language, they know the culture, they know the ins and outs of how do you share the gospel. This is all being done by our partners. And one thing we're doing very intentionally, Steve, in this season is we're reorganizing and staffing up, not in a huge way, but staffing up so we have the right leadership that can connect with these local partners. And we're going to get more and more great stories like this one.
0: Yeah, such an encouragement. And here is another great story also from Thailand. Let me go ahead and read that. It says, earlier this month, I had the opportunity to join the Sean Family Camp and also teach the Bible to students at a church in Chiang Mai. It was such an encouraging time, not only to teach God's word, but to see how far the word is already reaching. While I was there, I met several students preparing for ministry internships. I asked them if they would help me distribute radios and introduce the Sean program. They were excited to help. As I spent time with believers there, I was deeply encouraged to hear how many Christian brothers and sisters were already faithfully listening to Through the Bible. Again and again, I heard the same testimony. This program helps us understand the Bible more clearly. Others shared how their faith had grown stronger as they listened. Some families even told me that the Bible lessons had sparked meaningful conversations in their homes, conversations that brought healing, stronger relationships, and greater joy in their families. But one story especially stayed with me. I met a young woman named Thun who believes in Jesus, but her husband does not. She was asking for another radio because her husband had broken the last one. He did not want her listening to God's word. She shared with tears that he would often beat her and destroy things in their home. She told me she had cried out to God for help, but instead of getting better, things seemed to grow worse. At one point, she became so discouraged that she even considered walking away from her faith. Then one day, her daughter suddenly became ill. The next morning, Thun turned on the radio and heard some words of scripture and felt God say, "I have chosen you, I am with you, I will protect you with my mighty hand." She couldn't remember the exact Bible reference the speaker was reading, but she told me she clearly felt the presence of God speaking directly to her heart. In that moment, she repented of her doubt and promised the Lord that she would follow him for the rest of her life. My wife, my siblings, and I thanked God together as we prayed for Thun, for her daughter, and for her husband. Please continue praying for her and for the Sean people, that many more would hear God's word, believe, and stand strong in their faith.
1: And Steve, that's a long story, but it's an important story because we, by the grace of God, are entering deeply into the life of this family.
0: Yeah. Greg, pray for us as we begin, would you?
1: Father, our hearts are touched to just hear the depth of impact in these very challenging places for the gospel. And Lord, we thank and praise you for the power of your word, the power of your spirit, and the power of the gospel. And we pray that your word would touch our lives deeply today as we study. In Jesus' name, amen.
0: Here's the Sunday sermon on Through the Bible with Dr. J. Vernon McGee.
2: The name of the Lord. This morning we confine ourselves to the third commandment. Thou shalt not take the name of Jehovah, thy Elohim, in vain. For the Lord will not hold him guiltless that taketh his name in vain. A warning is added to this commandment. It's not a threat, nor is it a menace at all, but it is the statement of an axiom of truth. It's an eternal fact. It reveals an awful sanction. It's a solemn assertion. God will not hold a man guiltless that takes his name in vain. That adds to the importance of this commandment. I will not take time this morning, but if you would turn to the 19th chapter of the book of Deuteronomy, beginning at the 15th verse, you'll find the penalty that was given for those who did take God's name in vain. And as men there would perjure themselves, the death penalty was inflicted. May I say that you cannot think of anything more severe than that. Maurice, years ago, wrote, "I hold no commandment to be more permanent or more necessary for my nation and for me than this one." And this morning, we'd like to emphasize the importance of this third commandment. And first of all, let us see what the third commandment means. And let me give a little different translation of it. "Thou shalt not bring the name of Jehovah thy Elohim to a vanity or to emptiness by your life," this commandment says, "or your speech. Do not reduce God's name down to where it's meaningless to those that are round about you." Now, the names of God tell us something about the reality of God, that He's real. They tell us something about the character of God, about His wonderful attributes, that our God is holy, our God is righteous, our God is love, our God is merciful, our God is omnipotent and omniscient and omnipresent, our God is immutable. These names all tell out something about the wonder and the glory and the reality of our God. And Scripture attaches a great deal of significance and import to the name of God. You go back to the very beginning, after Cain had killed his brother Abel, and then Cain had been driven out from the presence of the Lord, you will find that at that very time that God raised up another seed, Seth. And we're told that when God raised him up and moved into this line, we read that then began man to call upon the name of the Lord. And then God's name meant a great deal. I wonder if you've ever realized that among the nation Israel, how important the name of God was. Over in Leviticus, the 24th chapter, the 16th verse, our translation reads like this: "He that blasphemeth the name of Jehovah, he shall surely be put to death." And actually, the Septuagint, which is the Greek translation made by Israel in about the 2nd century B.C., translated it like this: "He that nameth the name of the Lord shall surely be put to death." And that's the reason this morning that in the realm of scholarship, you will find that scholars disagree as to how Jehovah should be pronounced. That is the word translated Lord. Some want to call it Yahweh, some something else, and you can come up with about a half a dozen different translations. And somebody says, "Well, why can't you agree on the pronunciation of a word?" I'll tell you why. Israel did not pronounce it. And they actually forgot how to pronounce the name of the Lord. It was so holy among these people. What a commentary on the present hour where His name is mouthed in practically every sentence and sometimes even by Christians today. May I say to you that there is a tremendous importance given to the name of God in Scripture. You'll find over in the 91st chapter, or rather the 91st Psalm, and I'd like to read just one verse there this morning. "Because He hath set His love upon me, therefore will I deliver Him. I will set Him on high, because He hath known my name." And then in Malachi, the last book of the Old Testament, we read, "And they that feared the Lord thought upon his name. And then you will find in Psalm 9:10, where we read this morning, because he has known my name, and they that know thy name will put their trust in thee, for the Lord has not forsaken them that seek thee. May I say to you that the name of God became a wonderfully holy and significant to these people. Let me give just one other scripture. I don't want to be boring this morning or tedious. Listen to this. Hear ye this, O house of Jacob, which are called by the name of Israel, and are come forth out of the waters of Judah, which swear by the name of the Lord, and make mention of the God of Israel, but not in truth, nor in righteousness. And that, my friend, was to profane the name of God. The thing that Isaiah called to their attention, you mention his name, but not in truth, and not in righteousness. That was to blaspheme, that was to profane his name. And the New Testament sums it all up in the prayer that our Lord taught his disciples to pray, Hallowed be thy name. Now, Scripture does not treat lightly the name of God. This morning, I'd like to speak of three ways that men can take God's name in vain. You can take God's name in vain by profanity. You can take God's name in vain by perjury. You can take God's name in vain by perfidy. And this morning, we want to see all three of these. Now, I want this morning to deal with this with the gloves off, because this is a sin. It's the prevailing and popular vice of America today. That's profanity. It's like a creeping paralysis among a nation and in a society. It will eventually destroy the moral fiber of a nation, and it will corrupt the language of any people that take God's name in vain. And here is what George Washington had to say in his orderly book of August the 3rd, 1776. Will you listen to this? The general is sorry to be informed that the foolish and wicked practice of profane swearing, a vice hitherto little known in the American army, that's a strange statement today, isn't it, is growing into fashion. He hopes the officers will, by example as well as influence, endeavor to check it, and that both they and the men will reflect that we can have little hope of the blessing of heaven on our arms if we insult it by our impiety and profanity. Added to this, it's a vice so mean and low, without temptation, that every man of sense and character detests and despises it. Now, after the First World War, the floodgates of profanity were opened in America. And then, after World War II, it was given another boost and impetus. And today, it's become a popular sort of thing, so that it's more or less accepted today in the world. Some men are so ignorant and their vocabularies are so impoverished that they need to enrich their language with profanity. Others are so disgustingly insipid and unimpressive that they feel the need of a salty conversation with mouth-swelling oaths. Now, I'm not inferring this morning that all that use profanity are morons, however a good class are. But may I say to you that there are intelligent men and women who are addicted to this habit today. But we can certainly add this, when they use profanity, they do not need to use their intelligence. May I say to you that we are living in a day when men think they can take God's name in vain, and somehow or another, they're going to get by with it. I picked this up some time ago. Science seems to have made God unnecessary. Philosophy seems to have made God impossible. Psychology seems to have made God an illusion. Communism has made him an enemy of mankind. Capitalism has made him

merely a convenience, and realistic novelists use him only to enlarge their vocabulary of profanity. It's in Shakespeare's Tempest that when Proserpo was able to capture the savage Caliban, that he taught him to speak. And this is what he said: "You taught me language, and my profit on it is I know how to curse." And that's about all today seem to do, is to know how to curse. Robert Hall, one of the great preachers of the past, said this concerning profanity: "It's difficult to account for a practice which gratifies no passion, promotes no interest, unless we ascribe it to a certain vanity of appearing superior to religious fear. Profanity is a symbol of spiritual sickness. It's a symbol of moral bankruptcy and breakdown. It reveals that there's a poison fountain somewhere," and I think that I can illustrate this with a very homely and ugly illustration. There is a dirty epithet that reflects upon a man's mother. It's an insult that no man will take. Back east, some time ago, a young man was talking to me at a filling station, and he called himself that several times in the conversation. Now, may I say, the fact that he said that of himself is no proof that his mother was a cheap and vulgar woman, but it was proof that he was a cheap and vulgar man to talk that way about his mother. Also, I remember when I was a boy, I don't think I was over 6 years of age, my dad ran a cotton gin, and I used to hang around as a boy the cotton gin, and I do not believe men ever get any more foul mouth than they do. And to this good day, I can remember what one man who got married, and he came back, and the fellas were kidding him. And I'll never forget till my dying day the vulgar, crude things he said about his wife. And even as a six-year-old boy, I despised him, and to this day I despise him. A man that will talk about his mother or his wife like that is low. And my friend, if it's low to speak about your mother and your sister or your wife like that, it's 10,000 times worse to speak about God like that. Somebody says, "Well, I do it, but I don't mean anything by it." Do you mean to tell me you're trifling with the Creator? Do you mean to tell me you're using language so loosely when God has said He'll not hold you guiltless? Do you believe it or don't you believe it? God says He'll not hold you guiltless if you take His name in vain. Now, there is another common expression that men use today. They ask God to damn some person or something. Some men can't speak without doing that. May I say, to begin with, it's a prayer. And it's an awful prayer to ask God to damn some person. And may I say that when you use it, you misrepresent God. What an awful libel it is upon our holy God. My brother, this morning, God is not in the damning business. He's in the saving business. God is saving, not damning men. And this morning, if you are lost, you are lost because you choose to be lost. And if you walk out of this place or tune out the radio this morning, it's because you will to turn your back on God. God's will is that none should perish, but that all might come to the knowledge of the truth. Listen to Peter as he speaks yonder: "Neither is there salvation in any other, for there is none other name under heaven given among man whereby we must be saved." It's not a name to damn anyone. It's the only name this morning that can save you. And this morning, profanity is condemned of God, and He says He'll not hold them guiltless. Then there's another way that men take God's name in vain, and that is by perjury.
Elisha is, to my judgment, one of the greatest prophets of all. And Elisha went to Hazael. Or rather, probably, I should turn it around and say that Hazael came to Elisha. And when he came to Elisha, Elisha was weeping. Hazael asked Elisha, "Why are you weeping?" Well, he said, "The reason I'm weeping is because God has shown me that you are going to murder the king's sons. You're going to corrupt the people." And this man said, when he was brought to Elisha, he says, "Am I a dog that I should do this thing?" Let me read it to you in the scripture. "And Hazael said, 'Why weepeth my lord?' And he answered, 'Because I know that the evil thou wilt do unto the children of Israel. Their strongholds wilt thou set on fire, their young men wilt thou slay with the sword, and wilt dash their children and rip up their women with child.' And Hazael said, 'But what, is thy servant a dog that he should do this great thing?'" I don't know whether Hazael was a dog or not, but he did that. He perjured himself. He came into the presence of God's prophet who had a revelation, and there in the very presence of this man, he perjured himself and he said, "I'll not do this," and at that very moment he'd planned to do it. That's to take God's name in vain. To ask God to witness to a lie seems to be almost an unpardonable sin, if there was an unpardonable sin. Even among the heathen, down through the centuries, they have always held that a man should never go against his oath. Philo, one of the great writers among the Greeks, wrote, "To invoke God to attest the truth of a lie is a most impious deed." And then he went on to say, speaking very personally, he says, "You ask God to bear witness to the truth of my lie. Aid me in my wrongdoing and help me in my crime." Friend, this morning, we may not use profanity, but it is possible that we have signed a confession in which we've agreed to do something and we've taken it lightly and have not done it. We have taken God's name in vain. Maybe we've accepted an office and we are not performing the duties of that office. May I say to you, by that we take the name of God in vain. It may be that we promised to do something and we have not made good. My friend, when you and I do that, it is nothing in the world but taking the name of the Lord thy God in vain. It's a practical atheism. It's to act as if God didn't hear you. It's act as if God didn't know. It's act as if God was not around when you said it. And may I say, for the benefit of those that think not, he said, "The eyes of the Lord are in every place, beholding the evil and the good." Solomon wrote that, and he found it was true. And then the psalmist wrote, "The Lord looketh from heaven. He beholdeth all the sons of men. From the place of his habitation, he looketh upon all the inhabitants of the earth." And then the writer to the Hebrews put it like this, "Neither is there any creature that's not manifest in his sight, but all things are naked and open under the eyes of him with whom we have to do." And then finally, "For God shall bring every work into judgment, with every secret thing, whether it be good or whether it be evil." And he says, "The Lord will not hold him guiltless that taketh his name in vain." It's practical atheism, my friend, today, to take an oath or to promise something in the Lord's work and then not make good. Then, my beloved, to live a lie is perjury, and it's to take God's name in vain. It's to say something or do something or to pretend something
that we really are not at all. I heard of a donkey who suddenly became rich, and he felt he was too good to associate with the other donkeys. So he went

him to sing. And the minute he did, he gave himself away and was driven from the presence of the horses because, you see, he was pretending to be something that he was not. That's perjury. That's taking God's name in vain. I picked this up out of the nursery rhyme from Mother Goose, and I'd like to pass this on to you. I used to enjoy reading this little poem. A jolly old sow once lived in a sty, and three little piggies had she. She waddled about saying, oi, oi, oi, while the little ones said, wee, wee. My dear little brothers, said one of the brats, my dear little piggies, said he, let us all for the future say, oi, oi, oi. It's so childish to say, wee, wee. These three little piggies grew skinny and lean they might very well be, for somehow they couldn't say, oi, oi, oi, and they wouldn't say, wee, wee, wee. And after a while, these little pigs died. They all died a fellow D.C. from trying so hard to say, oi, oi, oi, when they only could say, wee, wee. Oh, friend, today, it's perjury. And it's to take God's name in vain to sing something or say something that we are not. That is to take God's name in vain. And then the last that we mentioned this morning, we take God's name in vain by perfidy. And by perfidy, we mean an act of violating faith, and it has a flippant and frivolous note to it, and it means a flippant and frivolous attitude toward God and the sacred things. The Lord Jesus Christ gave a parable of two sons. And the father came and he said to the one, I want you to go work today in my vineyard. And the boy said, I will not go, though he's a son. Oh, the insolent indifference to the father of that boy. He's guilty of perjury. But later on, he went. But the second son, he smoothly and soothingly said, I go. But he did not. He perjured himself also, but more than that, he's guilty of perfidy. He was substituting a profession for practice. He treated as commonplace the things that were sacred, my beloved. It's to walk in the dirt, the holy will of his Father. That, my friend, is perfidy. That's what it means, to take the name of God in vain. This is what Dr. G. Campbell Morgan meant when he wrote, I'm more afraid of the blasphemy of the sanctuary than the blasphemy of the street. And this is it. It's to treat holy things as if they were everyday things. It's to leave the shoes on our feet in an impolite way when we're on holy ground. It's to be frivolous when we should not be frivolous. It's daily familiarity with worship, and it may breed contempt in our hearts, and it may breed a carelessness in our lives. Treating holy things as if they were everyday things. My friend, this is the danger of church members. This is the danger of this poor preacher this morning. I constantly remind myself, when I come into this pulpit, I have never walked in here without reminding myself, this is where Dr. Torres stood. This is where Dr. McNeil stood. This is where Dr. Philpott stood. This is where Dr. Talbot stood. And I dare not stand here without being faithful to the trust that's given to me and remind myself this is a holy spot. And you dare not sit there and treat as flippant and frivolous the things of God, unless you want to take his name in vain.
to sit here slovenly, I

0: idly, unattentive, and dozing is to take God's name in vain. We need to teach our children today that there's something shocking about levity and vanity and irreverence in God's presence. Oh, to sing praises here in a meaningless fashion, to make bold promises here that we do not intend to keep, to go out and contradict them by our lives. Prayer without practice is blasphemy. Praise without worship is taking God's name in vain. We might well ask ourselves, why am I here today? Have you come here for a low motive? Have you come here for show, for pretense, for performance? Or have you come here to worship God? Our Lord says, in that day there are going to be those that will say to me, Lord, Lord, in thy name we've cast out demons. In thy name we've done many wonderful things. And I'll say to you, I don't know you. Trifle with God here is serious. God says, I'll not hold you guiltless if you take my name in vain. And when we do, even here and now, our spiritual life ebbs out. We are bleeding spiritually. We become numb and lifeless, and our conscience becomes seared with a hot iron, and we come into God's presence, and we walk out of God's presence, and we are never affected, and our lives are never transformed. That, my friend, is worse than swearing on the street, and to take the name of Jesus and not be saved. That is to take his name in vain, to sing about him and talk about him here. And God says, thou shalt call his name Jesus, for he'll save his people from their sins, and he hasn't saved you. That's blasphemy. You say, preacher, that's a strong message. Yes, it is. Somebody needs to declare it today, because a great many people are blaspheming God's name. A great many are taking his name in vain. My friend, this morning, do you dare stand and look in the face of heaven and say today, oh God, I have never blasphemed your name. I have never taken your name in vain. If you can do that, then you can get into heaven on this commandment at least. But my brother, my sister this morning, I don't believe you can if you're honest. You look down in your heart today. You have to say, I've taken his name in vain. What are you going to do? Going to be saved by keeping the Ten Commandments? My brother this morning, like that poor publican who stood off at a distance and beat upon his breast and said, God, be merciful to me, a sinner. And you know, he didn't really say it quite that way. He said, oh God, for me a publican, if there was only a mercy seat. You see, he'd been shut out from the one in the temple. He turned his back on God and he couldn't get in. But this morning, oh, I'm glad to tell you, he's already made a mercy seat for every sinner, for you and for me and for everyone. And what we want and what we need today is mercy. And God is prepared to extend mercy if we're honest with it. If we're willing to come and say, Lord, I've fallen short of thy glory. I cast myself upon thy mercy. And he says, come now, let us reason together, saith the Lord. Though your sins be as scarlet, they shall be white as snow. Though they be red like crimson, they shall be as wool. Because the blood of Jesus Christ, God's Son, cleanses from all sin, even the sin of taking his name in vain.
1: 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Our daily journey through the Bible is really the heart of this ministry. 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And if this message reminded you how practical and relevant God's Word really is, then join us during the week as we continue this journey together. 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I'm Steve Schwetz, and until we meet again, I leave you with this prayer from Psalm 19:14. 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Amen.

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1: I've chosen to focus on this single verse today because it has been so significant in my own life. 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
2: Welcome to Open the Bible Weekend with Pastor Colin Smith. And so, Colin, what is this verse?
3: Well, we're in the book of Deuteronomy, and it's Deuteronomy 29:29, which says, "The secret things belong to our God, but the things revealed belong to us and to our children forever, that we may follow all the words of his law." So there's a distinction. There are some things that are secret, and they belong to the Lord.
2: Yeah.
3: And we struggle, don't we, with why did God do this? Why did God allow that? Why did this turn of events take place? The secret things belong to the Lord. I have to leave in the hand of God those things that he has not revealed. But then there are revealed things that are given to us and to our children. In other words, they're to be grasped, they're to be lived, they're to be passed on to the next generation.
2: Yeah.
3: If we're able to leave and to trust the secret things with the Lord, and then to grasp and obey and follow the things that have been revealed, we'll be able to live in a way that is wise and godly for the sake and the glory of Jesus.
2: Well, we are in Deuteronomy, as you just heard, chapter 29, looking at verse 29. As we begin the message, act on what you know, leave the rest to God. Here is Pastor Colin.
1: If you don't know this verse already, I hope that today will be a means of God sealing it into your heart and into your mind. Deuteronomy 29:29. The secret things belong to the Lord our God, but the things revealed belong to us and to our children forever, that we may follow all the words of this law. Now, if you've been with us during the series, you will have a sense of what's happening in Deuteronomy. God's people are on the verge of the promised land. And Moses is speaking to them for the last time. Here we are now coming towards the end of the book of Deuteronomy. And the book is really a series of sermons. And this is the last of the sermons. It's not the last in our series, but it really is the last time Moses speaks to the people. And so if you think about speaking to those you really love, those in whom you've invested your life all these years, and you're speaking to them for the very last time, what would you say? What really matters? What is of greatest significance and of importance? And I think as we look at this last part of what Moses says to God's people, a good title for the last sermon Moses preached would be Two Ways to Live. Because really his last message is this: you're about to enter the promised land. He, of course, is not going to be with them. Moses is going to go and be at home with the Lord. But he's saying, when you enter the promised land, remember there are two ways to live. And if you glance back to chapter 28, you'll see that this is really the main theme of his last sermon. From verse 1, he lists blessings that will follow obedience. Verse 1, if you fully obey the Lord your God, you will be blessed in the city, you will be blessed in the country, you will be blessed in the fruit of your womb, and so forth and so on. A long list of blessings. He's talking about the national future here. And then if you take it up at verse 15 of chapter 28, Moses then lists curses that follow disobedience. Verse 15, however, if you do not obey the Lord your God, you will be cursed in the city, you will be cursed in the country, the basket and the kneading trough will be cursed, and so forth and so on. So this is the theme, and it's developed over several chapters. Moses is saying, you're going into a wonderful new land. There are two ways to live. There are two radically different consequences that come to the nation according to whether people follow God's righteous path or rebel against it. There's a path on which you'll be blessed, and there is a path on which you will experience judgment. Now picture yourself standing there listening to Moses' last sermon. And here you are on the verge of the promised land. And Moses says, now when you go in, there's two ways to live and two radically different experiences of life that come as a consequence. What would the question be in your mind? I know what I'd be asking. Moses, which one is it going to be? What's the future for us? What's the future for our children? What is the future for our grandchildren? What kind of world are they going to inherit? What's it going to be like in the next 10 years? Moses, tell us, what is going to happen? And here's Moses' answer. In Deuteronomy 29 and verse 29, he says, "The secret things belong to the Lord our God, but the things revealed belong to us and to our children forever, that we may follow all the words of this law." Now, I've chosen to focus on this single verse today because it has been so significant in my own life. Many of you will have found this scripture already. If you haven't, I know that you will find it helpful for years to come if God earths it into your heart today. It is an easy verse to remember, even the reference. Deuteronomy 29, 29. Say it with me. Deuteronomy 29, 29. Okay, it sticks. It's easy to remember. You'll find it sticks with you. Deuteronomy 29, 29. And the truth that it states is so simple, just two things. The secret things belong to the Lord. The things that are revealed belong to us. And if you think about it, the whole of life is really divided into two parts. There are things that God has kept secret that you do not know and you do not understand, and there are things that God has revealed and he has given them and trusted them to you. Now, I want simply for us to ponder and then for most of the message to apply this very simple but powerfully liberating truth. God keeps some things secret. Now, what that means is that as a Christian, you should expect to face questions to which you have no answer. Don't be afraid as a Christian to say, "I don't know." It is not part of faith to pretend that you have an answer for every question. And faith bows before the mystery of what God has kept hidden. That's part of what faith does. That's why it's faith and not sight. It bows before the mystery of what God has kept hidden. I've heard Christians on a number of occasions, both in the UK and here, talk about having a Deuteronomy 29:29 file. Have you heard this phrase? It's actually rather helpful. I've heard someone say, you know, when something that they can't make any sense of happens in life, they say, "Well, I'm going to put that in my Deuteronomy 29:29 file." So I don't know if they actually have a folder with these things written down, but that's a great way to think of it. Because you are going to experience things in life, as I do, that we do not understand. And we're not going to understand them this side of heaven. So what do you do with them? You put them in your Deuteronomy 29:29 file. The secret things belong to the Lord. Living by faith, this is very important to understand. Living by faith means accepting the limits of revelation as well as affirming the reality of revelation. And normally we put the emphasis on faith involves affirming what God has revealed and what he has made clear. But faith equally involves accepting the limits of revelation as well as affirming its reality. That is why we are walking by faith, Paul says, and not by sight. Now notice what Moses says next. He says, "The secret things belong to the Lord." Now, this is wonderful. There will be things in your life that will make absolutely no sense to you. They will baffle you. You cannot work them out. And you might feel at that point like a kind of tendency to despair. You might feel up like throwing up your hands and saying, "Life makes no sense. It is completely absurd. What's the point? I give up." But that is not where Moses goes. He doesn't say the secret things are there to frustrate you and lead you to despair. He says the secret things belong to the Lord. So there will be times in your life where you say, "I can make absolutely no sense of this, but God knows. God knows. And the secret things belong to the Lord, and the Lord to whom they belong is my loving Heavenly Father." The secret things belong to the Lord. Faith lives with unanswered questions. Grasp that. It'll settle you in the unsettling things of life. But then Moses says something else here. He says, "The things revealed belong to us and to our children forever, that we may follow the words of this law." So see what he's saying? God keeps something secret and they belong to him, but not everything is secret because God has revealed some things and they belong to us. So while it is true that faith bows before the mystery of what God has kept hidden, we need to put alongside that faith

0: stands on the promise that Christ has revealed. These are really the two dimensions of faith. It bows before the mystery of what God has kept hidden, and it stands on the promise of what God has revealed. And Moses says, now understand this, the revealed things, they're given to you so that you'll be able to follow the Lord, even when you find yourself perplexed by the things you don't understand. These revealed things, they belong to us, and they belong to our children. And they are given to you so that in this life where many things will perplex you, you will be able to stand firm even in the tough circumstances of life. So this is a great verse of scripture that goes to the very foundation of what it means to live by faith in this world. It's easy to find. It is easy to remember. It is profoundly helpful to apply. We live by faith and not by sight. There will be a day, folks, when our faith is turned to sight. There will be a day when you know, even as now you are known. But that day is not yet. And until that day, what faith does is it bows before the mystery of what God has kept hidden and stands on the promise that God has revealed.
1: Well, we do have to pause here for just a moment, but when we get back to the message, we're going to look at seven applications of this truth. So I hope you'll stay with us. 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
0: I want to give you seven applications of this powerful truth that I think all of us will touch at some point in our life and in our experience. Seven secrets that belong to the Lord, and then seven promises that are given to us. Well, here we go. Secret number one, the future of your children. Now, is there any parent who hasn't wondered about this? What will happen to your children? Will they marry? What about your grandchildren? Will they be happy? Will they prosper? You ask that question, what kind of world will my grandchildren inherit? You ask that question. This was surely in the minds of those who were standing beside Moses when he's telling them that there are two very different futures that may happen in the land. What's the future for our children? Your children? The secret things belong to the Lord. Secret number two. The reason for your suffering. All of us at some time in life will ask the question, why? You will come to some painful experience, and for some of us, this is so acute. And you're locked into this question, why was I born into that family? Why did this illness come to me? Why did that awful event happen to my son or my daughter? And you ask the question, and you ask it for years, and you still have no answer. The secret things belong to the Lord. Secret number three, the manner of your death. Now, I don't know if you think about this once in a while. I promise you, as you get older, once in a while, you will. How long will you live? Will you reach old age, or will God take you while you are young? Will you die through an illness, or will you die through an accident? Will you die with a sound mind? Some of us think about that perhaps quite a lot. And perhaps you ask the question, will I experience pain? The secret things belong to the Lord. Number four, the salvation of your loved ones. I'm thinking here about unbelieving neighbors, friends, or family members who do not yet know or love Christ, and you pray for them, and you love them, and you share the gospel with them. I'm thinking today about someone that I have been praying for over 20 years. He has no interest in God. He has no love for Christ. Will he be converted? I do not know. I don't know. The secret things belong to the Lord. Number five, the events of tomorrow. Karen and I plan to fly to England tonight, to arrive in Glasgow with a second flight tomorrow, and then to get on a bus that will take us from Glasgow to the north of Scotland in Inverness, where we got some days with my parents and then visiting hers. We got it all worked out. It's about 14, 15 hours altogether with the three legs of the journey. We've done it many, many times before, and we're planned and ready to go. And every time I travel, I think about the words of James, "Listen, you who say today or tomorrow we will go to this or that city, you do not even know what will happen tomorrow." Well, you don't know what's going to happen for you tomorrow either, whatever you've got planned. The secret things belong to the Lord. Folks, this is life, this is reality. Number six, the outcome of your ministry. Now, as you serve the Lord, as so many of us are engaged in ministry, you will have discovered, you don't need me to tell you, that there are times when you find yourself asking this question, am I doing anything of lasting value? You are praying and you say, now, is this making any difference? Is there any Christian who hasn't been there? You make sacrifices and you wonder, well, does anybody even notice? It's fascinating to me in Matthew chapter 25 when the Lord's people are brought before him on the day of judgment and they are surprised. They're surprised by the outcome of their ministry. Remember, Jesus says to them, now I was hungry and you fed me and I was in prison and you visited me. And they're saying, when was that? When did we do these things? And Jesus says, well, as much as you did it to the least of these, my brothers, you did it to me. The truth is that the last day will hold so many wonderful surprises because you don't know the outcome of your own ministry. You don't. The secret things belong to the Lord. Here's number seven, the progress of your Christian life. If you are a Christian today, you will know what it is to be alarmed by your own lack of progress as a Christian. God, of course, is conforming you to the likeness of Jesus Christ. And there is progress in sanctification, but the truth is that it's not always obvious. And if it is seen, and where it is seen, it's more likely to be seen by other people before it is seen by you. And the reality is that sin lies so deep within the best of us that we often find ourselves alarmed and astonished and even confounded when it breaks out in unexpected ways. You've experienced this, the sudden word, the cynical thought, the overwhelming impulse, and the unexpected failure. And you say, where in the world did that come from? Well, it came from within you. Peter says to Jesus, I'm ready to die with you. And you remember a few hours later, he's calling down curses, he's blaspheming. He said, I never even knew the man. Where did that come from? Inside of him. You thought you were making progress, that you had left those things behind. But now the sin that you thought you had conquered, it's back again and it's staring you in the face. It's almost as if it's laughing at you. And you say, well, now have I made no progress? Will I ever be the person that God is calling me to be? If you are a Christian, you will know what it is to stare into the mystery of your own sin. The secret things belong to the Lord. That's why it says in Psalm 19, who can understand his own errors? Isn't that a great question? Is anyone here who really understands his own errors? Of course you don't. The secret things belong to the Lord. Now, folks, this is humbling truth today, isn't it? There's a stillness among us as there ought to be. Because you start looking at life, what you see is that however powerful sometimes we may feel, the truth is that the vastness is of that which we do not know. The things God has kept secret. You don't know the future of your children, or the reason for your suffering, or the manner of your death, or the salvation of your loved ones, or the events of tomorrow. You don't know the outcome of your ministry. You don't even have a sure read on your own progress in the Christian life. And you say, well, now, with all this that I don't know, how can I live? How can you navigate your way through a world where God has kept so much secret, where so many of the big things that you think, I really need to know these things, and yet God has said, I'm not going to tell them to you. They belong to me. Well, here's the principle that's right at the heart of this single verse that I'm trying to work into our hearts and asking that God will seal in our minds. You live with what God has kept secret by trusting what God has revealed. That's the principle. The reality is that wherever you turn in life, we are surrounded by what we do not know and what we do not control. And you live with what God has kept secret by trusting what God has revealed.
1: 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And we've been looking at seven secrets that belong to the Lord. 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We're able to bring you Pastor Colin's teaching each day because of your financial generosity, and as you give a gift of any amount this month, we want to say thank you by sending you a copy of Lincoln's Daily Devotional. And Colin, what is one thing that you'd like people to take away from this book?
0: Well, you know that opening the Bible is really very, very simple. I think some people have the idea, you know, oh, I don't have time for studying the Bible, and it's all very difficult and all very complicated. Actually, it's beautifully simple. And Lincoln's Devotional is really a good place to begin. What this book does is it gives us a verse for every day of the year. Just a verse. Sometimes it's two verses from the Bible, but it's very, very short. The idea is that you try and take in a simple and wonderful truth or promise from the Word of God, and then just carry it in your heart and in your mind to be able to draw strength from it, to draw comfort and hope from it. And each month in this devotional is organized around a theme of part of the experience of a believer's life. So one month you'll be looking at the temptations that a Christian faces. Another month you'll be reading verses from the Bible about the sorrows that a Christian will experience. Another month you'll be reading about the joys. And of course, you'll end up reading about the glorious hope and the great future that lies ahead of every believer. Very simple. A verse from the Old King James Version of the Bible, and a short poem or a verse of a hymn that just reflects on it added. And that's there for you every day for a year. It's a great place to get started. Or if you got bogged down, it's a great way to be refreshed.
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0: It's easy to trust God's sovereignty when we're enjoying His blessings, but what about when it seems like His hand is against us? That's the dilemma Habakkuk the prophet faced when God revealed how He was going to deal with Israel's disobedience. 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We're studying Habakkuk chapter 1.
1: Although Habakkuk lived long ago and far away, he introduces us to a timeless issue. Because as his prophecy opens, he's wrestling with the apparent inactivity of God in the face of injustice, violence, and destruction. His questions to God are straightforward. He's been praying, but he's growing weary. And so in verse 2, he asks the Lord, how long is it going to be that he has to keep coming to him in prayer looking for an answer? And from the perspective of the prophet, there is a problem here as far as God's timing is concerned. The prophet knew well enough that when God established his covenant with his people, he promised that blessings would accompany their obedience. But he also promised that their disobedience would be followed by curses and by judgment. If you want to read of that for yourselves, you can read the whole of chapter 28 of Deuteronomy. It runs to some 60 verses or so, but essentially that is all that it is saying. God is saying to his people, if you will obey me, I will bless you and prosper you. If you disobey me, then curses will come down upon you and judgment will face you inevitably. And so the prophet, knowing that, is essentially saying, so what are you doing? You said back in Deuteronomy that if we stepped out of line, if your people were out of line, if they were involved in wickedness, you would do something, but apparently you are not doing anything. How long is this going to go on? Not only did he have a problem with God's timing, but he had a problem, as verse 3 makes clear, with God's tolerance. Why are you tolerating wrong?

Why do you make me look at injustice? And when you read that, you realize that it is no small wonder why the prophets, in introducing what they have to say, refer to it not always as an oracle, as it is here at the beginning of Habakkuk, but as a burden. Indeed, a burden is the alternative word for oracle. And I think it is better to read it as a burden. Because what is actually happening is that God comes in some supernatural way and invades, if you like, the heart and mind of the prophet, a normal individual living a normal life in normal surroundings, reading his newspaper, going about his business. And God, if you like, impresses upon this character God's burden, his burden for a broken world, his burden for his wayward people. And he comes, as it were, and he lays that burden on the shoulders of the prophet. And he gives the prophet to see with eyes that make him unique among his contemporaries. And when he views the events and circumstances of life, he sees them almost, as it were, in another dimension, which lays upon him. And so it is that under the direction of God, for him to write in this way, to speak in this way, is not simply the proclamation of a seer or the introduction of an oracle, but is in every realistic sense the offloading of a burden. Now it is in verse 5 that we begin to get God's answer. And look at how he begins. Essentially, he says to Habakkuk, "You may want to sit down for this, Habakkuk." That's really verse 5, isn't it? "I want you to look at the nations and watch. Let me tell you what to look for, but beware, and in fact be aware, that it is going to be unbelievable to you. In fact, it is frankly amazing." Now, what he goes on to say is that this emerging superpower of the Chaldeans, it may be in your translation, or the Babylonians, it's a description of the same peoples, the emerging of this superpower is an instrument in Yahweh's hand. That's the significance of the opening phrase of verse 6. "I am raising up the Babylonians." I am raising up the Babylonians. In other words, God reveals that the momentous historical events that are unfolding in Habakkuk's lifetime are under God's sovereign control. May I just say parenthetically that the momentous historical events which are unfolding in our lifetime are equally under God's sovereign control. God is not watching, as it were, from the ramparts of heaven to see how history is unfolding. He isn't doing it today, and he wasn't doing it then. And in verses 6 to 11, we essentially have a poem. But you will notice that at the very heart of it are these striking statements. Verse 7, the character of the Babylonians: they are a feared and a dreaded people, a law to themselves, and promote their own honor. And so he describes in rich poetic form the horses swifter than leopards, fiercer than wolves at dusk, their horsemen flying from afar. Verse 10, when they come on these various cities and when they bump up against these other little rulers, they just deride them. They scoff at rulers. But the prophet needs to know of their destiny. And in verse 11, we're told that then they sweep past like the wind and they go on. But they're guilty men whose own strength is their God. Now, in that section, what is happening is that God is answering the request of Habakkuk. He's letting him know that he, that is God, is at work, even though the prophet can't see it. He's letting him know that although the prophet is asking, "Why aren't you doing something?" he is doing something. He is always at work. God is always at work.
And so it was that far, far away from where Habakkuk was living in Babylon, the events were unfolding, momentous events that were going to change the course of world history. Habakkuk couldn't see that. Not until God opened his eyes to it. And even as he does, it is so amazing, it is so unbelievable that he stumbles over it as we're about to see. That the rise of Babylon wasn't as a result of some unique political strategy, but was as a result of God's sovereign design. And when you just pause for a moment and think about that, and put it in contemporary terms, and view the little history in which we live, the rise and fall of various groups and plans and dreams, the collapse of the Berlin Wall, the opening up of borders once closed, the meeting of people from places in the world that we thought we would never meet people and never see because they were closed off, they were unavailable. And so we stand back from our newspapers and we talk together about the multicultural nature of our world, and we look at our own dwindling empires and we see the destruction of the auto industry, and people bemoan and complain and wonder and worry and spill their coffee over their morning newspapers as they put their hands over their eyes, unwilling to see any more of it happen at all, forgetting all the time that God is sovereign over all these things too. And that his designs are different from our designs. He doesn't think as we think. He doesn't plan as we plan. He is not preoccupied with the trivial issues that focus our agendas. And again, the hymn writer helps us, doesn't he, Cowper? For a different reason, but the verse is good. Deep in unfathomable minds of never-failing skill, he treasures up his bright designs and works his sovereign will. You see, that's what Habakkuk needed to learn in his day. And the benefit of reading again the prophecy is being reminded of it in our own day. But you know, here's the exciting thing, and it just occurred to me this afternoon when I was thinking of this again. As I was thinking about all the dreadful aspect, if you like, of God raising up the Babylonians, all of these wolf-like characters and doing all these dreadful things in relationship to the people of God. And I decided I would go back and look at the beginning of Daniel just to see how Daniel began. And I was so delighted to discover how it begins. And you'll be delighted too, because look at how it starts. In the third year of the reign of Jehoiakim. You remember Jehoiakim from just a couple of moments ago? Remember what God said would happen to Jehoiakim? That's what Habakkuk has discovered, and that's what Habakkuk is going to have to share. The king of Babylon came to Jerusalem and besieged it, and the Lord delivered Jehoiakim, king of Judah, into his hand. And as you read on, they brought all these fine young people into the place with them, young men without any physical defect, handsome, showing aptitude for every kind of learning, well-informed, quick to understand, qualified to serve in the king's palace. That's what I would do as well. If you go in there and you rampage and you steal, you might as well steal the brightest and the best. And so they did. And so you have Daniel. And then you have Daniel's friends, Shadrach, Meshach, and Abednego. And here's my thought. The same God who raises up the Babylonians to accomplish his purpose in relationship to the judgment of his people is the same God who was at work in the hearts and minds of Daniel's mom and dad so as to produce Daniel at the exact moment in time to be dragged away by the Babylonians so that he and his friends may prove themselves to be the very remnant of God's purposes even in the midst of chaos. Well, that was something of a detour, but I hope it was purposeful and helpful to you. What we're learning is that in this instance, as in so many instances, God's response is totally different
from that which we feel we might legitimately expect. That's the thing that staggers Habakkuk. And that's why in verse 12 he comes back with his second problem. And essentially what he is saying to God is, frankly, this cure is worse than the disease. If I hear you properly, what are you saying? How can you, the everlasting God, now he calls God's character in defense of his own questioning, how can you, the everlasting God, how can you, the Holy One, employ such wicked people to fulfill your purposes? Do you see what he's saying? This isn't in keeping with your character. You are a holy God. Holy gods wouldn't do this. Look at verse 13. Your eyes are too pure to look on evil. You cannot tolerate wrong. Why then do you tolerate the treacherous? Why are you silent while the wicked swallow up those more righteous than themselves? He's really back at the same thing, isn't he? Why do you tolerate this? Why are you silent? You can't possibly be serious. Are you telling me, says Habakkuk, that you're going to use really evil people to punish moderately evil people? I mean, we were a bad lot, but we don't even compare to this group that you're bringing in to do your work. I mean, we had turned our backs on you. We admit that. We had not been caring for the poor as you asked us to. There is injustice and violence and destruction in our land. But Lord, we're nothing like these Babylonians. Is it possible that you would use these people to deal with our people? And then 14 to 17. Which takes us to the end of the chapter, you have essentially almost another little poem, certainly a metaphor, and you'll see the metaphor that is there. You've made men, us, like fish in the sea, like sea creatures that have no ruler. He pictures the people of God floating, as it were, rudderless and rulerless. And then look at the Babylonians, how they're described in this picture. The Babylonians, he says, they're going to come at us as if they were just out on a fishing expedition. Look at them. The wicked, they pull all of these sea creatures up with hooks. They catch them in the net. They gather them into the dragnet. And then he goes on and he gets almost carried away in the metaphor and he says, you know, look at these characters. They're so fascinated by their ability to do this that they're actually setting up their fishing nets in a shrine and bowing down before them because their fishing nets are the key to their prosperity and the key to their victory. In fact, look at them there as they worship their little gods in their little shrines. Now, when you realize how fishing was as important as it was in Babylonia, you realize how apt the metaphor is. For the region of the Babylonians was there amongst the Tigris and the Euphrates rivers and bordered in the south by the Persian Gulf. And for those of you who go to museums, you may have actually seen some of the reliefs that have been brought from the walls of Near Eastern buildings, which portray in those reliefs victorious Babylonian rulers taking their captives away in fishnets. That's the picture. And that's the picture employed by Habakkuk here. But you know, I have an observation, and I don't know how right it is, but I'll share it with you anyway, and if it's no good, you can just press delete. I noticed something here, and I'm not sure if it's right. But look what has happened, apparently, to the prophet. Back in verses 2 to 4, he was asking God to intervene because of the chaos of the people of God. He was acknowledging that amongst the people of God there was violence, there was destruction, there was wickedness, and indeed the wicked among the people of God were hemming in the righteous, so much so that the rule of law had been nullified, had been numbed, it was essentially paralyzed. But it is, if you like, a picture of responsibility, a picture of acknowledged responsibility. The people of God have done these things. Now it's time for us to stop. And we're going to leave him, as it says in the King James Version, standing on his watch,
which as children we always love because

we said that was the smallest man in the Bible because he was able to stand on his watch. Some of my young people in Hamilton when I was a younger minister used to wish that I would stand on my watch.

0: and we must. But it is clear from the passage, and let's affirm this, that because God is almighty, he can and does at times do things that are the opposite of what we might anticipate in order that his purpose may be achieved. And in such times, we must learn to say, I'm not sure exactly what's happening here, but I do know certain facts to be true of God. And so, until such times as God chooses to make the hazy clear, I will hold on to what I am confident of, and I will use it to face up to that which at the present time remains uncertain. And then just a PS. And the PS is this. All of the prophets' uncertainties and questions about violence and injustice and the unbearable spiritual, intellectual tension which these things bring upon a person is ultimately answered not within the framework of Habakkuk, but beyond it. There are little pointers, as we will see before we finish our studies, but we have to go all the way forward to Jesus to get the answer to the real fundamental issue that is raised here. The question of God's intervention, the question of God's dealing with injustice, the question of God providing the requisite judgment and showing within that judgment mercy that is true to his character. Because remember, it was something of a scene of injustice, wasn't it, at the cross? And that injustice dawning on the mind of one of the thieves when he shouts across to his friend and he says, we are punished justly, for we are getting what our sins deserve. But this man, pointing to Jesus, has done nothing wrong. And I put it to you that Habakkuk's dilemma, and dilemma it is more than matched than that of Isaiah, when in describing a scene he will never see with his own bare eyes, he writes these words. Yet it was the Lord's will to crush him and cause him to suffer. And though the Lord makes his life a guilt offering, he will see his offspring and prolong his days, and the will of the Lord will prosper in his hand. After the suffering of his soul, he will see the light of life and be satisfied. By his knowledge, my righteous servant will justify many, and he will bear their iniquities. Therefore, I will give him a portion among the great, and he will divide the spoils with the strong. Because he poured out his life unto death and was numbered with the transgressors. For he bore the sin of many and made intercession for the transgressors. Ultimately, all of these questions must be brought to the foot of the cross of the Lord Jesus Christ. I'm sure that's why John Stott on one occasion said, I could never believe in God were it not for the cross. For in the cross, God comes and deals with it all and enters into our suffering and pours out his blood, dying for those who hate him and revile him, and in his death, praying for his enemies. And all the moral and intellectual dilemma that is folded into Habakkuk's complaints is ultimately only resolved at that place. And indeed, all of our moral, intellectual dilemmas will only adequately be addressed there.
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0: 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I'm Bob Lapine. Thanks for taking time out of your weekend to study the Bible with us. We saw today how God can use the wicked to punish His disobedient people. Next weekend, we'll see how He ultimately deals with the wicked oppressors themselves. The Bible teaching of Alistair Begg is furnished by Truth for Life, where the learning is for living.
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7: 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My guest is Mark Yarbrough, president of Dallas Theological Seminary. We'll talk about his book, A Battle for Heaven and Earth, on this edition of The Plumb Line.
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7: 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On today's edition of The Plumb Line, I'm very excited to have Dr. Mark Yarbrough with me. He's president of Dallas Theological Seminary, and in the vein that we're going to be talking about today, he's also an author, along with Jerry Jenkins, of a new book called The Battle for Heaven and Earth. It is a novel coming out from Thomas Nelson Fiction, and excited to be able to visit about this and kind of the subject behind The Battle for Heaven and Earth from a biblical perspective on The Plumb Line today. Welcome to the broadcast, Mark. Great to have you on.
11: What a privilege to be with you.
7: Yeah, I'm looking forward to this. And maybe you can take us to even how this came about, as far as you and Jerry coming together and penning this novel together.
11: I've been at the seminary for a long time, and one of the things the Lord's allowed me to be engaged in is something called the story of Scripture. And the story of Scripture, in essence, is a ministry out of the seminary to try to help individuals understand the grand narrative of the Bible from Genesis to Revelation. And so we kind of do that in a couple of days event. We'll do that at churches and other kinds of settings. And there's just been a whole bunch of things that have spun out of that. So through a long series of events, the Lord was so gracious to allow Jerry and I to come into contact with one another. We had a bunch of mutual friends. And of course, you know, he's legendary in regard to his writing and what the Lord's done with his life. And he started asking me, you know, what are you going to do with this? And I said, well, I've actually been dreaming about writing a novel series to help people and to engage culture in that way. And we decided to do this together. And so we hope this is the beginning of a multi-book series. It follows a very strong biblical storyline, but then it certainly imagines what certain events could have been like.
7: Yeah, well, talk about the premise then behind the first of what sounds like it'll be a series.
11: Premise of this book is, in terms of biblical history, it starts in the beginning, right? I mean, the opening words, way outside of even a belief system, people understand the claim that is being made, in the beginning God created the heavens and the earth. And that's how Scripture starts. But as you get further into the Bible, we realize that there's a unique storyline that we don't get all of the details to it, but Scripture does open up that curtain to let us know that there is something behind the physical realm. There's the unseen realm that exists. And one of the things that I would even say in traditional conservative Christianity, and even in terms of the Judeo-Christian faith, is that we understand that there is something that has already happened, it seems, before the storyline opens. We know this even by just reading the passage. By the time you get to Genesis chapter 3, you've got this deceptive serpent that's in a perfect garden. And you're like, wait a minute, how did that get there? You know, what's happening in this context? And there are some passages of scripture that really kind of open that door to what likely happened prior to creation itself.
7: Okay. Well, that's what I really want to dive into here, because that's such a huge part of what the Plumb Line's all about. We want to go, you know, right to the Word of God and discuss, okay, how does this apply to whatever topic or issue we're talking about? And we're kind of talking about a book here, but it also is a book that's based upon a subject, which is, you know, just laid out there in the title itself, The Battle for Heaven and Earth. And so you've got this spiritual warfare aspect to all of this. You also have the reality of evil, the evil that is very present in our world. And so there's a lot to talk about. So it sounds like there are a few different foundational scriptures. You've already mentioned the very first words of our Bibles in Genesis 1:1, and that certainly forms a big foundational basis for the book. But what are some of those, you know, foundational scriptures that played into this?
11: Yeah, there's several ones that we do. I always say this, the thesis of the Bible is Genesis chapter 1, verse 1. I mean, in the beginning, God created the heavens and the earth. I mean, God is presented as the creator God. And I would argue that's what Genesis 1 is all about. And chapter 2 gives us this beautiful picture of what God has created. And we realize that in Genesis 1, 26 through 28, that the pinnacle of the created order is this thing that you and I reference as humanity. So all of a sudden it's like, whoa, my ears perk up. This is our story, right? And it's man and woman created in the image of God. And it's the only time in Genesis chapter 1 that that phrase is used. We hear that phrase sometimes, the Imago Dei, of humanity is the only part of created order that's described in the image of God. And that's been a mystery to scholars, for sure, and to any student of the Bible, of what does that mean to be created in his image? And the text itself gives us some insight into that. These beings, man and woman, humanity, they're called to be stewards of everything that God has created. In fact, it's fascinating in that text that we see that the language talks about everything else that has been created. So in other words, let them rule over. There's some language that helps us rule over the fish of the sea and the birds of the air and every living creature that moves along the ground. It's the author's way of saying, hey, this humanity has been called to be a steward of what God has created. He's entrusted it to them. Sometimes if I'm teaching in the classroom, I say, you know, we're called to be the gardener. And in this context, it's used as an orchard. It's a beautiful environment. And it is this picture of being a caretaker, a steward of what God has created. And so that's, you know, that's kind of the opening presentation. They're a man and woman. They're in the garden. Everything is great. But like any good story, it is told very clearly of this humanity, especially at that stage in the game, has a choice to make. Will they follow God? Because God has given them great freedom, except for one thing, the tree of the knowledge of good and evil. And in the center of this garden, there is something that God says, you have absolutely everything else, but of this one tree, do not partake. And masterfully told story. And then by the time we get to chapter 3, the game changes. And to your question, that was a long answer to lead us up to, there are some very important passages like Isaiah chapter 14 and Ezekiel chapter 28 and Luke chapter 10 and Revelation chapter 12. And the book of Jude gives us some insight, even the book of Job. So there are these spatterings throughout the rest of the Bible that help us understand who this talking serpent is.
7: Yeah. Well, let me do this before we go to the break here. And that is, I'm going to ask you to carry on from the point you left off there in the garden in Genesis chapter 3, and the serpent appears. And what I want to do is, there may be some who've just, you know, been flipping through the dial here, Mark, and have come on this and heard this discussion about a novel that sounds really interesting to them called The Battle for Heaven and Earth. And yet it only sounds interesting because, you know, the subject matter is, you know, almost like a sci-fi, you know, type thing. And they're really, really into sci-fi stuff. So, but you know, the whole backstory behind this, the faith component of it, is missing from their lives. And so take us from that point of Genesis 3, where ultimately Adam and Eve made the wrong decision. And as a result, sin entered into the world, and sin afflicts all of us. We all have this sin nature. And so we're all in need of something. Ultimately, forgiveness of sins is what we need. And so there has been a way made for us, but there are some tuning in right now, I believe, that don't understand that, don't grasp that. So help them to understand and to know what they need to know here.
11: Well, from the storyline in chapter 3, it moves quickly. This serpent is described in most of our English Bibles as crafty. That is the word that is used. The meaning behind that word is not a positive one. Let's just put it that way. You know, a lot of times in English, we might say it's this creature is described as sneaky, as deceptive. Actually, a word that is used elsewhere in the Bible of the improper pursuit of wisdom. So he's after something. And it becomes very clear that this serpent is in the business of deceiving these image bearers. I mean, again, it's a masterfully told story that I believe, you believe, that Christians believe is a real story. It's telling our origins. It's telling that there is a creator God. He has spoken and brought all of this into existence, and that there is someone that is trying to thwart the plans of this creator God in his blessings upon these image bearers, this man and woman created in his image. And it's amazing when you get into Genesis chapter 3, what happens is that this serpent takes the very words of God and twists them. And let's just pause here for a minute, because that gets us into the nature of the deceiver. Okay, I reference these other passages. And so the Bible teaches that there is this unseen realm. And let's be crystal clear about that. And I love your language. I get it. Yeah, people may be listening right now and thinking that, man, this sounds like fantasy world, or it's right up there with Lord of the Rings and, you know, Harry Potter or something like that. It's this, is there another world? And here's my point. There is. The Bible has always claimed it. The Judeo-Christian faith has always believed this, that there is an unseen realm. And there are passages of Scripture that I just quickly referenced. And Isaiah 14 and Ezekiel 28 are very important passages. I would argue that most Bible students, most theologians would see in those passages that it's describing that there was an angel, a cherubim. Scripture uses kind of two words to talk about these angelic beings, this unseen world from a human perspective, of cherubim and seraphim. You know, sometimes they show up in old hymns of the faith in those wordings, right? And these are described as very specific types of angels. And these two passages, without diving deep into those, seem to imply that there was this cherubim that we would reference and understand to be Satan that defected, if you will, that turned on God, that he stood in a haughty position, a position of pride, and wanted to usurp God's authority and led a rebellion in the spiritual realm. And according to other passages, there were others in the angelic world that followed suit. Possibly even up to a third of the angelic realm attempted to lead a coup, a rebellion against God. And, you know, one of the dominant teachings throughout Scripture is that the devil is real, but he is not God's equal. The devil is real, but he is not God's equal. So there's a powerful enemy, but God is all powerful. And so we start to see that even in Genesis chapter 3. So I'm going to go back to the story then. So we understand And other writers, by the way, in the New Testament, reference this serpent as that ancient evil one, the devil. John makes reference to that in the book of Revelation, looking back. And so here we are early on in creation. We don't know how long. This is not a debate of age of things. It's following the storyline here. So there is the devil who is attempting to distort the plans of God. And much to our shock, sure enough, the man and woman together, it always says that, when she partook, she gave some to her husband who was right there with her. They're in this together. The scripture never says anything other than the fact that this was a sin of them together in the garden, trusting the words of the serpent as opposed to trusting the words of God. And from that point forward, it all falls apart. But I would say this, there's even hope in Genesis chapter 3. Let me just pause there because I've covered a lot of the story, but there's some other interesting things that happen in Genesis chapter 3.
7: Yeah. Well, and what I want us to get to before I go to the break here, which I need to do, is the reality that this is where we see the entrance of sin into society and into mankind. And that sin, which, as I pointed out, that afflicts and infects all of us and everything, needs to be dealt with. And God, even before that creation account there, he had in place a plan of redemption for mankind even before he created us. So it's not that suddenly it came up with this idea. It's like, oh no, they chose to sin and disobey me, and now I got to figure out something. Not at all.
11: That's right.
7: Yeah, he had this plan before the beginning of time. And so, in essence, that's what I want to stress here to the one or maybe a few people that are tuning in, that you've sinned, and Mark's sinned, I've sinned. We all have sinned. The Bible makes it clear that all have sinned and fall short of the glory of God. And the Bible also says the wages of sin is death. So eternal separation from our Creator is what we deserve because of our sin. And yet, the verse that I'm referencing in Romans 6 there goes on to say, but the gift of God is eternal life through Christ Jesus our Lord. It's such a beautiful verse and so vital for us to understand and grab a hold of, because if you have not yet understood this, not yet trusted Jesus for your salvation, that's the thing that you need the most. He grants to you forgiveness of sins and eternal life to all who would repent, meaning turn from their sin and turn to him and believe in the Lord Jesus Christ. When you confess with your mouth, believe in your heart that Jesus went to that cross, that he took your sin upon himself, and that he was crucified, he died in your place, and then he rose from the dead victorious over sin and over death, and you believe in him, you will be saved. And so that, in real brief, is what we call the gospel, meaning good news. And I'm going to share my email address as we go to that break and encourage you to reach out and connect with me. Love to have you touch base. We'll get together. We can discuss this more if this is all new to you, or maybe you've heard it many times but have never actually put your faith in Jesus Christ and in Christ alone. 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
3: Thanks for joining me for The Plumb Line. I'm your host, Jay Rudolph, and my guest is Dr. Mark Yarborough, president of Dallas Theological Seminary, co-author of a book with Jerry Jenkins, and that book is called The Battle for Heaven and Earth, and we're talking about that. That's kind of the subject itself. The book title fits our subject and topic as well, and so we're kind of in the Garden of Eden in Genesis chapter 3 there as we were talking, and I communicated what's called the gospel, and I do hope that some will reach out and connect with me, especially if you have not trusted in Christ. But there's some more that you wanted to bring up concerning that scene there in Genesis chapter 3.
4: Yeah, it's a beautiful thing, because in humanity's worst moment, God was already on the move. I'm going to say this from the whole of Scripture. He was already moving towards what we call the cross. And as you wonderfully shared in terms of the gospel, that there's bad news, but there's good news. And the bad news is that sin has devastated everything. And that's the reality. And that's what you said when you were quoting out of the book of Romans. And the Apostle Paul references that frequently, that all have sinned, that everybody is a sinner. And it all starts, that's the story, is right there in Genesis chapter 3. In fact, it goes all the way back to chapter 2, because when the command was given, God, the day you eat it, you'll surely die. And that's exactly what happens when they eat of this fruit, when they become lawbreakers, if you will, that sin enters the scene. And the amazing thing is that everything that we see today goes back to Genesis chapter 3 in our own lives. In other words, there is a strained relationship between humanity and their creator that happens in Genesis chapter 3. They try to hide from God. There's struggle between husband and wife, between genders, between this humanity that exists right there. And they try to blame one another. They try to deceive. They try to cover up. And so all of this goes back. And so what we see right now in our lives in terms of the chaos, the brokenness of our world, and I would say this, the brokenness of our own lives, it's sin. And that's what it is. And it shows up there in the garden. And here's the most amazing thing that I see in Genesis chapter 3 is that when all of this happens and exposure occurs and they're busted and sin has now arrived and it's changed everything, is that God speaks. And he first speaks to the serpent. He says to the serpent, this is a mysterious statement. He says, you're now going to crawl on your belly. I mean, I am one that would understand that to imply, this is strange, but I think the serpent was upright. And God displays his power, his authority over this evil one, and says, watch this. And that serpent goes down to the ground. And he says, there's going to be a battle. There's going to be a struggle between you and the woman, between your offspring and hers. And God uses this statement, which is very mysterious, and says, there is going to be one that comes from the line of woman that will crush your head. It is a very clear, authoritative statement by the God who brought all things into existence, that one is coming from the line of woman that will destroy, will eradicate this evil one. Now, he gives statements to the woman about pain in childbearing. He gives statements to the man about, hey, the beauty that you had in the garden no longer exists, that it is going to be hard in terms of living and thriving and existing, and they're driven out of the garden. So God makes this proclamation, but then in chapter 3, verse 21, and this is so important to see, in chapter 3, verse 21, it says this, God made garments of skin. We just so quickly pass over that and forget what it is saying. God made garments of skin. The only way to make a garment of skin is through the shedding of blood. Okay, pause there. What I understand this tragically beautiful, notice my language there, story that is presented of real human history is that God is going to shed blood in order to cover the sin of sinful humanity. Now, that, Jay, as I understand it, is already a picture of the cross. The cross was never plan B. God stepped into this knowing that humanity would sin. And he himself, by the time we zip forward all the way through the centuries and we get to this individual named Jesus of Nazareth, we find out that he is full deity. He is God in flesh, and he is perfect humanity that has come to willingly give his life for sinful humanity. And that is the gospel that you just again beautifully brought into the dialogue. And the shocking thing is that the gospel is already in Genesis chapter 3. Mm-hmm. In humanity's worst moment, God was already on the move for our good.
3: Amen. Yeah, and I encourage people, especially if you maybe haven't looked at Genesis chapter 3 before, because I always say it's one of the worst chapters of Scripture, because it is.
4: Yes.
3: But it's also one of the best.
4: Dark.
3: Yeah.
4: That's right.
3: So we've got so much more topical type things that I want to bring up concerning the battle for heaven and earth. And so we'll do that coming up here on the Plumb Line when we continue with my guest, Dr. Mark Yarbrough, president of Dallas Theological Seminary, co-author, along with Jerry Jenkins, of the book Battle for Heaven and Earth. Our discussion on The Plumb Line. Reach out, connect with me, theplumblineradio@gmail.com. Touch base anytime. 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On today's edition of The Plumb Line, I'm your host, Jay Rudolph, and Dr. Mark Yarbrough, president of Dallas Theological Seminary, co-author along with Jerry Jenkins of a book called The Battle for Heaven and Earth, is my guest. And as we continue a visit here, there are a number of things that have been brought up that took place prior to the creation account that we see in Genesis chapter 1, and we find in the scriptures some allusions to those, some information that we can get about another fall that took place before the fall of man, a fall of Satan, and what we understand to be a third of the angels that fell with him. And so can you help us understand where we get that in scripture, that understanding?
4: Yeah, you betcha. There are two primary passages of scripture that students of the Word have always wrestled with, and they're found in Isaiah chapter 14 and Ezekiel chapter 28. And these passages of scripture give us an insight into what likely took place.

0: space prior to creation. Now, even that is always debated. You know, when did this occur? Did the fall of even the angelic world happen in Genesis chapter 3? Did it occur before? It's interesting, right, that in Genesis chapter 1, in created order, there's no presentation about the creation of the angelic world. It's not identified specifically, along with lots of other things. There is one passage, though, that we do get in the book of Job in chapter 38, where it references the angels rejoicing at creation. So it appears that they already were there and that this occurred beforehand. So a lot of individuals debate that because the text doesn't give us all the specifics. And we acknowledge that even as we've written this novel, that we are imagining. I would argue that narrative literature asks us to do that to some degree. It asks us to ponder. And I think actually that's a good thing because mystery, as it relates to God's word, you know, forces us into a position of humility to say, we'll one day find out, but we don't want to run from what it is that we do know. So back to your question in Isaiah chapter 14, in the prophets in particular, it's important for us to realize how prophecy works. A lot of times when we think of prophecy, it's always about the future, and that's not always the case. A lot of times the prophets are proclaiming, you know, in that context, the very word of God and what God has already said. They are proclaiming that. They're preachers. But sometimes they make reference to things that are way beyond themselves. We do believe in predictive prophecy as it relates to the Lord Jesus, right? We have prophets that talked about, you know, the coming of the Messiah in various ways in terms of, you know, he'll be born in Bethlehem. And we have prophecies that were made, he'll be born of a virgin. We have prophecies of Isaiah 53, right, of this suffering servant. We have prophecies that are made about a coming and conquering king, that lion of the tribe of Judah. So I'm just giving examples of this. But sometimes there are statements that are made in context about a real moment in time, but there's something that's going on behind it as well. I really do believe that one of those passages is in Isaiah chapter 14. And so I'll read this passage for us, starting in at verse 12. And there's a larger context here about kings and their evil. So in one sense, there's this big, massive prophecy that's going on about Babylon, but there is something that seems to be going on behind that. Listen to the language that is used here. It says, "How you have fallen from heaven, morning star, son of the dawn. You have been cast down to the earth, you who once laid low the nations. You said in your heart, I will ascend to the heavens. I will raise my throne above the stars of God. I will sit enthroned on the mount of the assembly, on the utmost of the heights of Mount Zaphon. I will ascend above the tops of the clouds. I will make myself like the Most High." Okay, now let's just kind of stop there for a minute. In the prophets, again, while I think this is clearly talking about a physical kingdom that is being identified, there seems to be something else that's talking about the spirit that is behind even that earthly king and or kingdom. And a lot of biblical interpreters understand that to be, oh, it is describing the origin of evil, and that origin of evil is no less than Satan himself. Now, we could also go to another very important passage, and that is in Ezekiel chapter 28. And it's kind of the same thing. This is a prophecy against the king of Tyre. But listen to the language of this particular passage, and I'm going to skip ahead through some of it. But it says this, "The word of the Lord came to me, son of man," and this is obviously to Ezekiel, "say to the ruler of Tyre," so it's very clear in the context, it's a statement that's made against the king of Tyre, but it seems to be implying that there is a spirit that was at stake behind the king of Tyre, and says this, "This is what the sovereign Lord says, in the pride of your heart you say, I am a god. I sit on the throne of a god in the heart of the seas." Now, he goes through this passage, but this is the most fascinating part of it. I'm going to jump over, and it says this to verse 11. It says, the word of the Lord came to me, son of man, pick up a lament concerning the king of Tyre and say to him, this is what the sovereign Lord says. Listen to how he describes this. You were the seal of perfection, full of wisdom and perfect in beauty. You were in Eden, the garden of God. Every precious stone adored you. Carnelian, chrysolite, emerald, topaz, onyx, jasper, lapis, turquoise, beryl. Your setting and mountings were made of gold. On the day that you were created, they were prepared. You were an anointed as a guardian cherub, for so I ordained you. You were on the holy mount of God. You walked among the fiery stones. You were blameless in your ways from the day that you were created till wickedness was found in you. Through your widespread trade, you were filled with violence and you sinned. Pause here. By the way, it goes on and it's pretty amazing. So I drove you in disgrace from the mount of God, and I expelled you, guardian cherub, from among the fiery stones. Your heart became proud on account of your beauty, and you corrupted your wisdom because of your splendor. So I threw you to the earth. I made a spectacle of you before others. Here's my point. I do believe that that is a very clear, applicable statement that was made to the king of Tyre. But I asked the question, and I realized that there is a literary context to this, in other traditions. We don't have time to dive in on that. But the language that is used here is like, you were in Eden? Was the king of Tyre in Eden? I mean, there's some very interesting language. You were an anointed as a guardian cherub? I don't think so. So he's using either highly metaphorical language, or he's implying that it's this dual prophecy. It's like making the statement to the king of Tyre in this context applies to him. But behind it, there was a whole nother story. So when you put this together with all of these other very significant verses, I mean, look, Jesus does not hold back in Luke chapter 10. When the disciples go out and he identifies that he was there when Satan was cast out of heaven in Luke chapter 10. So you put all of this together with the Revelation chapter 12. It seems to clearly imply that there is this angelic war that occurred. The passage of scripture that we could go to in Jude, that there are angels that have been detained until the day of judgment. And then there are other angels that are roaming freely here on earth in this unseen realm. The Apostle Paul uses that language, right? In Ephesians chapter 6, that our battle is not against flesh and blood, but there's this spiritual realm that does exist. And all Jerry and I are trying to do in the novel is, there's three kind of portions, by the way, to the novel. The first one deals with this rebellion. So it's the first third of the book is about what could this have looked like, this angelic war that got Satan and his crew kicked out of heaven. The second part deals with creation, Genesis chapter 1 and 2, and all of its beauty, humanity created in the image of God. And then the third part, so there's three parts, the rebellion, the creation, and then the fall. And that goes into Genesis chapter 3 that we spent time talking about a little bit in our first session. So those are some real important passages to kind of grasp as we realize that there is clearly an unseen realm that is going on around us, even as you and I speak.
1: Yeah. One more thing, as briefly as you can here before we go to the break, and that is the whole name Lucifer, because I understand, you know, it's brought up in Isaiah 14 in some of the older translations like King James, but then, and the translation you read, you know, I think said Morning Star, and it's been changed to like Day Star or Morning Star in a lot of the newer ones. And so, and to my understanding, Lucifer, you know, it's questionable, I guess, if that even is a name for Satan, right?
0: Yeah, I really don't think that it is. It even goes back to a Latin heritage in that regard. So in the novel, we went ahead and stayed with the name Lucifer. And I'll tell you why, because the world knows Lucifer as the devil, right? And there are many people that know who you're talking about. We do not know the proper name. Look, there are names that we do know in scripture. We know Michael as an archangel. We know Gabriel. They are very specific names that are given. you know, if we want to be specific, we would go with Satan, which is Satan. And that's mm-hmm. kind of the translated word that we've used in that regard. But for the sake of the novel, you know, when you've got characters and they're talked about, obviously we created some other characters to imagine what the world of the Bible could have looked like. And so we made that decision early on. But that's not a hill we're dying on, if that makes sense. But because yeah. what we're going to constantly point back to is, look, we know there is an evil one. And that's very clear in the biblical text. Mm. So great question that you're asking there. That's not something that we're certainly fighting about. But in the novel, by the way, this is kind of a fun thing. There are QR codes in the back. And it's there that I do a bunch of teaching. And Jerry and I together do a lot of interacting and saying, here's what we know and here's what we don't know. And this is what the text says. This is what the text doesn't say, but it does make you wonder. And I don't think there's anything wrong with us wondering and marveling about what God has done. And it actually, I think, elevates our trust in Him. And then there's one other really cool thing that I could tell you about as it relates to the novel, if you want to know. In fact, you'll be one of the first that I kind of open the surprise door to.
1: Yeah, I certainly do want to know. Yeah, for certain.
0: Okay. I'm telling you, this is like brand new. In the novel, there is actually going to be released with the novel a full soundtrack of the novel. It is going to be 10 unique songs that I've written. The lyrics are embedded in the novel itself because as we were writing, we realized that we're imagining a world of stepping into the heavenlies. And Scripture gives us glimpses of that. I mean, we get pictures of the angels around the throne. Holy, holy, holy is the Lord God Almighty who was and is to come. We get these glimpses all throughout. So as we were imagining what that is like, which, by the way, I would argue every songwriter throughout the ages for the church has done that. We're singing praises to God. And so we would write these scenes where the angels were around the throne singing to God. And so I wrote complete songs and we embedded them lyrically into the novel. And then I got so excited about them, I said, let's record them. And so we've got various artists that have recorded these songs, and they're going to be released. And so you can go to the QR codes in the back of the novel, and you can listen to these songs. But it's not just the angels. It was fun kind of dreaming about Adam and Eve pre-sin. And I think every human being thinks about that. What was the world like without sin? What wow. would I have yeah. been like without sin? And so as we kind of dreamed about that and imagined what it could have been like, as you can imagine, we wrote them as just, they're the best of humanity. They're better than the best. There is no sin within them early on. And they're highly talented. They're building, they're designing, they're creating things. They're incredible artists. And surprise, surprise, they're just gifted musicians. And they make instruments, and they play, and they sing. And so there's a duet from Adam and Eve, and it's a very worshipful song. All these songs kind of stand alone by themselves anyway. And we've got the angelic orchestra and choir singing songs to God. They're just amazed as He is going out to create a new realm, and they worship Him. So our prayer is that this will lead people to also worship the God of the Bible.
1: Yeah. Well, I won't ask you about this because I got to get to the break, but I'll just make the statement that this is obviously set up to become a film. I can tell. So I'm sure that'll be works.
0: I want the greatest story ever told to be told well.
1: Amen. Exactly. Well, we're going to run to the break here and come back for just a few more minutes that we have left with my guest, Dr. Mark Yarbrough, again, the president of Dallas Theological Seminary. And we're discussing this book, The Battle for Heaven and Earth, that he and Jerry Jenkins have co-written. I'm so thankful to you for tuning in. Don't go anywhere. We have more to come on The Plumb Line. You can connect with me, share any thoughts, questions, comments at this email, theplumblineradio@gmail.com.
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1: 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This is The Plumb Line. I'm your host, Jay Rudolph. My guest is Mark Yarbrough, president of Dallas Theological Seminary, co-author with Jerry Jenkins of the book, The Battle for Heaven and Earth. And that's kind of our subject as well on The Plumb Line here, as we look at it from a biblical perspective. And we've got just a few minutes left here, Mark. And so this is really kind of silly or ridiculous, maybe in a way, for me to ask you to talk a little bit about why there's evil in the world in just a few minutes. But I'm doing it with the sense that it is my desire and hope and intention, Lord willing, to have you on again. And we can probably spend a whole program. And by the way, I've spent a whole program with Ken Ham of Answers in Genesis talking about this very topic and issue. And you know, we could have done a whole week's worth of programs easily on that. So, but in the few minutes we have, you already brought up, you know, about Satan's fall, and you referenced Satan kind of, I think that's the words that you use, the origin of evil being, you know, Satan basically. And so just dive into that in these few minutes here, if you would.
0: Yeah, you betcha. What a complicated topic. And I think it's important for us to say, you know, the Bible doesn't begin with evil. It begins with goodness, but evil does have a beginning and God does not. I think it's very important for us to kind of establish that as a principle going into this. The story in the Bible is ultimately not about Satan, but he is very much a clear player in all of this. And I really do believe if we misunderstand the origin of evil, we'll misunderstand the greatness of redemption, if I can phrase it that way.
1: Sure.
0: And I think that's important for us to go into this. But we quickly get into something. And look, the question that when I have the privilege of dealing with lots of people, believers, non-believers, individuals that are Christians, those that are not. And this is a very real, valid question. Why is there evil? You know, did God create evil? And the answer to that is that no, God did not create evil. But I also think it's very important that we don't back down from this, that God did allow it. I'm going to let that one kind of hang out there for a minute. He allowed it. And so students of the Word of God and theologians have used language, and it comes out of the Bible. In fact, I was teaching class yesterday, and I used the language when I was talking about this thing called the sovereignty of God. And in essence, it means that God is God and we are not. I don't want to oversimplify it, but that in essence is what it means. It means that God does things. He allows things in our lives that we simply wish he wouldn't. And evil is one of those things. I've got stories in my life. You know, Jane, you and I were having a big discussion about something else. Man, I got stories I could tell you that I wish God hadn't not allowed that to happen. But notice the language that I'm using. I'm not saying that God caused it, that God did it. I'm saying that God allowed it. And to me, one of the great mysteries of the universe is that God allowed this rebellion in heaven.

to occur. See, our understanding of God, right, is that there's nothing that takes him by surprise, that there's nothing that, you know, shocks him in terms of going, what? I didn't see that one coming. Now I got to do this. That's not.

0: allowed evil to occur. And that's hard for us to wrestle with. Yet in the midst of him allowing that to occur, because again, let's point very clearly, who is the origin of evil? That is the evil one. That is Satan. And that God allows evil and he tolerates it for a time because God's purpose is to redeem even through that evil. I would propose that one of the things that is going on in our understanding of the biblical story, and it relates to this topic of evil, is that God is demonstrating that he alone has the right to rule. That this one, the evil one, that the devil who has challenged it, is no equal, but God allows him to wreak havoc for a window of time, and that God has promised that it has already been dealt with. The reversal of the curse has been dealt with on the cross for those who by faith trust in the Lord Jesus. This is God's way. It's the same thing that is in the Garden of Eden. Are you going to trust God's word? Are you going to trust the evil one? Now it's like, think of what God has done. It's like, are you going to trust me and my way for salvation, which is the Lord Jesus? I myself have taken on flesh in order to deal with the penalty for sin. And look to my son, Jesus, and be saved through him by no merit of your own. Be saved through his work. God saying, I will save you. Look to me. And so this issue of evil is a mystery to us. And God allows things. Sometimes, listen to this, you know, you can't see me right now, but I'm raising my hand. A lot of times Mark Yarbrough has created his own mess. I am a sinner. You know, I have caused my own problems. And then sometimes I realize also I just live in this ugly, broken world, and I don't do it, but I still reap the ramifications of it. Yeah. So in the midst of what God has allowed, he has also given us hope through the Lord Jesus. And that is the beauty of the gospel. So let me just stop there and engage with me on that. Mm. It's a complex topic when we start talking about the sovereignty of God.
1: Yeah, well, and that's why we need a full edition of the Plumb Line and then some to dive into this more, because we're all out of time here, but we'll let people, you know, think upon and ponder upon that, and then we'll come back again, Lord willing, and talk even more and more deeply about this. But Mark, I'm so thankful for you coming on here. Look forward to being able to read this book, The Battle for Heaven and Earth, and thanks again for joining us.
0: What a privilege.
1: Yeah, and people can look for that, The Battle for Heaven and Earth, by my guest, Dr. Mark Yarbrough, as well as Jerry Jenkins, co-author that together. And I am so thankful to you for tuning in to the broadcast. Appreciate that you have spent some time with us here on the Plumb Line, and love to have you come back for the next edition. 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

0: all of the prophet's uncertainties and questions about violence and injustice and the unbearable spiritual, intellectual tension which these things bring upon a person is ultimately answered not within the framework of Habakkuk, but beyond it. There are little pointers, as we will see before we finish our studies, but we have to go all the way forward to Jesus to get the answer to the real fundamental issue that is raised here. The question of God's intervention, the question of God's dealing with injustice, the question of God providing the requisite judgment and showing within that judgment mercy that is true to his character. Because remember, it was something of a scene of injustice, wasn't it, at the cross? And that injustice dawning on the mind of one of the thieves when he shouts across to his friend and he says, "We are punished justly, for we are getting what our sins deserve. But this man," pointing to Jesus, "has done nothing wrong." And I put it to you that Habakkuk's dilemma, and dilemma it is more than matched than that of Isaiah, when in describing a scene he will never see with his own bare eyes, he writes these words, "Yet it was the Lord's will to crush him and cause him to suffer. And though the Lord makes his life a guilt offering, he will see his offspring and prolong his days, and the will of the Lord will prosper in his hand. After the suffering of his soul, he will see the light of life and be satisfied. By his knowledge, my righteous servant will justify many, and he will bear their iniquities. Therefore, I will give him a portion among the great, and he will divide the spoils with the strong. Because he poured out his life unto death and was numbered with the transgressors. For he bore the sin of many and made intercession for the transgressors." Ultimately, all of these questions must be brought to the foot of the cross of the Lord Jesus Christ. I'm sure that's why John Stott on one occasion said, "I could never believe in God were it not for the cross. For in the cross, God comes and deals with it all and enters into our suffering and pours out his blood, dying for those who hate him and revile him, and in his death, praying for his enemies." And all the moral and intellectual dilemma that is folded into Habakkuk's complaints is ultimately only resolved at that place. And indeed, all of our moral, intellectual dilemmas will only adequately be addressed there.
1: 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I'm Bob Lapine. Thanks for taking time out of your weekend to study the Bible with us. 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Next weekend, we'll see how he ultimately deals with the wicked oppressors themselves. 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

0: It's easy to trust God's sovereignty when we're enjoying His blessings, but what about when it seems like His hand is against us? That's the dilemma Habakkuk the prophet faced when God revealed how He was going to deal with Israel's disobedience. Today on Truth for Life Weekend, Alistair Begg examines the prophet's complaints and God's response. We're studying Habakkuk chapter 1.
1: Although Habakkuk lived long ago and far away, he introduces us to a timeless issue. Because as his prophecy opens, he's wrestling with the apparent inactivity of God in the face of injustice, violence, and destruction. His questions to God are straightforward. He's been praying, but he's growing weary. And so in verse 2, he asks the Lord, how long is it going to be that he has to keep coming to him in prayer looking for an answer? And from the perspective of the prophet, there is a problem here as far as God's timing is concerned. The prophet knew well enough that when God established his covenant with his people, he promised that blessings would accompany their obedience. But he also promised that their disobedience would be followed by curses and by judgment. If you want to read of that for yourselves, you can read the whole of chapter 28 of Deuteronomy. It runs to some 60 verses or so, but essentially that is all that it is saying. God is saying to his people, if you will obey me, I will bless you and prosper you. If you disobey me, then curses will come down upon you and judgment will face you inevitably. And so the prophet, knowing that, is essentially saying, so what are you doing? You said back in Deuteronomy that if we stepped out of line, if your people were out of line, if they were involved in wickedness, you would do something, but apparently you are not doing anything. How long is this going to go on? Not only did he have a problem with God's timing, but he had a problem, as verse 3 makes clear, with God's tolerance. Why are you tolerating wrong? Why do you make me look at injustice? And when you read that, you realize that it is no small wonder why the prophets, in introducing what they have to say, refer to it not always as an oracle, as it is here at the beginning of Habakkuk, but as a burden. Indeed, a burden is the alternative word for oracle. And I think it is better to read it as a burden. Because what is actually happening is that God comes in some supernatural way and invades, if you like, the heart and mind of the prophet, a normal individual living a normal life in normal surroundings, reading his newspaper, going about his business. And God, if you like, impresses upon this character God's burden, his burden for a broken world, his burden for his wayward people. And he comes, as it were, and he lays that burden on the shoulders of the prophet. And he gives the prophet to see with eyes that make him unique among his contemporaries. And when he views the events and circumstances of life, he sees them almost, as it were, in another dimension, which lays upon him. And so it is that under the direction of God, for him to write in this way, to speak in this way, is not simply the proclamation of a seer or the introduction of an oracle, but is in every realistic sense the offloading of a burden. Now it is in verse 5 that we begin to get God's answer. And look at how he begins. Essentially, he says to Habakkuk, you may want to sit down for this, Habakkuk. That's really verse 5, isn't it? I want you to look at the nations and watch. Let me tell you what to look for, but beware. And in fact, be aware that it is going to be unbelievable to you. In fact, it is frankly amazing. Now, what he goes on to say is that this emerging superpower of the Chaldeans, it may be in your translation, or the Babylonians, it's a description of the same peoples, the emerging of this superpower is an instrument in Yahweh's hand. That's the significance of the opening phrase of verse 6. I am raising up the Babylonians. I am raising up the Babylonians. In other words, God reveals that the momentous historical events that are unfolding in Habakkuk's lifetime are under God's sovereign control. May I just say parenthetically that the momentous historical events which are unfolding in our lifetime are equally under God's sovereign control. God is not watching, as it were, from the ramparts of heaven to see how history is unfolding. He isn't doing it today, and he wasn't doing it then. And in verses 6 to 11, we essentially have a poem. But you will notice that at the very heart of it are these striking statements. Verse 7, the character of the Babylonians, they are a feared and a dreaded people, a law to themselves and promoted.

0: many, and he will bear their iniquities. Therefore, I will give him a portion among the great, and he will divide the spoils with the strong. Because he poured out his life unto death and was numbered with the transgressors, for he bore the sin of many and made intercession for the transgressors. Ultimately, all of these questions must be brought to the foot of the cross of the Lord Jesus Christ. I'm sure that's why John Stott on one occasion said, I could never believe in God were it not for the cross. For in the cross, God comes and deals with it all and enters into our suffering and pours out his blood, dying for those who hate him and revile him, and in his death, praying for his enemies. And all the moral and intellectual dilemma that is folded into Habakkuk's complaints is ultimately only resolved at that place. And indeed, all of our moral, intellectual dilemmas will only adequately be addressed there.
1: 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I'm Bob Lapine. 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

0: IDF, those from bad social economic background that could have the choice either to do kind of a office position in the IDF and spend some time working and getting money to support their families, but they were able to bring 100% of themselves and serve as a combat soldier because they knew someone else taking care of their basic needs. And this is something is crucial for our society because, as you know, the IDF is the melting pot of the Israeli society.
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0: Words matter. A single sentence can heal a heart or wound one. A promise can build trust or break it. Names matter too. The names we speak carry meaning, memory, relationship, even identity. So what happens when the name we treat casually is the name of God? Welcome to the Sunday Sermon on Through the Bible. I'm Steve Schwetz, and I'm so glad that you're here for another of Dr. J. Vernon McGee's never-before-aired messages on the Ten Commandments. Now, in his message, The Name of the Lord, Dr. McGee takes us to the third commandment, a verse many of us think we understand at first glance. You shall not take the name of the Lord your God in vain. While it may immediately bring to mind profanity or careless speech, and certainly that's part of the conversation, but Dr. McGee helps us discover that God is after something much deeper than our vocabulary. He's talking about reverence, integrity, authentic worship, the alignment between what we say with our lips and what we live with our lives. Because it's possible to speak God's name carelessly, but it's also possible to sing His praises without meaning them, to make promises in His name and not keep them, to call ourselves Christians while living as though He has little claim on our hearts. That makes this commandment far more searching than we may expect, and it reaches beyond public profanity and into private sincerity. And if we're honest, that can be uncomfortable, because this message isn't aimed only at those people out there. It lands right here, with churchgoers, longtime believers, ministry workers, and anyone who has ever spoken the name of God. But here's the hope. God's commands don't simply expose our need. They point us to the one who can meet it. The holy name that we're warned not to misuse is also the name we're invited to trust. The God who calls us to reverence is also the God who offers mercy through Jesus Christ. So whether you're listening from your living room right now, your car, or maybe on a quiet walk, or somewhere halfway around the world, you're in for a great message. And speaking about those listening around the world, while you hop aboard the Bible bus and find your seat, Through the Bible's president, Greg Harris, is here with us, and we've got a few letters that we want to read. So, Greg, what have you got for us this time?
1: Well, Steve, today we're going to go to Myanmar, also known as Burma.
0: Yes.
1: And a place that I've had the chance.

0: chance to be. It's a fascinating place. And we're going to look at our ministry in the Shan language, S-H-A-N, spoken primarily by the Shan people in Shan State, which is, it makes sense, doesn't it?
1: It
0: the Shan
1: does.
0: People in Shan State would speak that language.
1: And it also goes to northern Thailand and
0: That's
1: Yunnan,
0: right.
1: China. So it's kind of a bridge language in that area.
0: Yeah, and it's closely related to Thai and Lao.
1: Okay.
0: So that whole area is often referred to as the Golden Triangle. There's several countries come together. But the most important thing to know about the country of Myanmar is that it is a highly restrictive country for the gospel, and there's often a lot of opposition, as well as in some of the other countries that you mentioned.
1: Yeah. Here's a letter. This is a testimony actually from Thailand. It says, I'm a new believer in my district, and after coming to know Jesus, I wanted to share the good news with my relative that lives in a different district. We spoke by phone, and I shared the gospel with him. I also began sending him your programs through Messenger and gave him the phone number of your team so he could ask questions and learn more. Now, don't miss that. Messenger is, I don't know if that's Facebook Messenger.
0: I think it is,
1: okay,
0: yeah.
1: So here, in this country, it's Facebook Messenger. So here's a guy basically giving the gospel to a family member through digital media that we had nothing to do
0: with. That's right, yep.
1: And it's just exciting. And the fact that we've got a follow-up team available, and we have that throughout the world. So it's not just people hearing the gospel and trusting Christ. There's always someone to connect with in most situations where we try to accomplish that. So let me continue. After some time, he reached out and invited the ministry team to come and share the gospel in person. So in February, they traveled to meet him. Four families gathered to listen, and by God's grace, three of those families accepted Jesus Christ. Now, again, don't miss this. This is Thailand, Myanmar, tough place to be a Christian, not a lot of believers there. Let me continue. Before the team returned home, they helped connect these new believers with a Christian in the area who could bring them to worship at a local church and help encourage them in their faith. They also gave them a memory card filled with your teaching and Shan language Bibles so they could continue learning more about God's word. Later, my relative shared that he listens to the programs and teaching on the memory card every day, and that's helping him understand more about Jesus Christ. I'm so grateful for what God has done. Please pray for these three new believing families that they would grow strong in their faith and remain steadfast in the Lord.
0: That's a truly amazing story, if you know anything, as you referenced, about how difficult it is for the gospel to be freely given out in Thailand, because there's a saying in Thailand, to be Thai is to be Buddhist.
1: Hmm.
0: So in other words, your cultural identity is, if you become a Christian, you are forsaking your cultural and national identity. And the fact that these in-country teams, I think we need to key in on that.
1: Yeah.
0: Such an important part of what God does through the Bible is not done through us alone.
1: Yes.
0: And it's so important for all of us to remember that we're all part of the body of Christ.
1: Amen.
0: And the local partners, the people on the ground, the people that engage with the audience in their heart language, they know the culture, they know the ins and outs of how do you share the gospel. This is all being done by our partners. And one thing we're doing very intentionally, Steve, in this season is we're reorganizing and staffing up, not in a huge way, but staffing up so we have the right leadership that can connect with these local partners. And we're going to get more and more great stories like this one.
1: Yeah, such an encouragement. And here is another great story also from Thailand. Let me go ahead and read that. It says, earlier this month, I had the opportunity to join the Shan family camp and also teach the Bible to students at a church in Chiang Mai. It was such an encouraging time, not only to teach God's word, but to see how far the word is already reaching. While I was there, I met several students preparing for ministry internships. I asked them if they would help me distribute radios and introduce the Shan program. They were excited to help. As I spent time with believers there, I was deeply encouraged to hear how many Christian brothers and sisters were already faithfully listening to Through the Bible. Again and again, I heard the same testimony. This program helps us understand the Bible more clearly. Others shared how their faith had grown stronger as they listened. Some families even told me that the Bible lessons had sparked meaningful conversations in their homes, conversations that brought healing, stronger relationships, and greater joy in their families. But one story especially stayed with me. I met a young woman named Thun who believes in Jesus, but her husband does not. She was asking for another radio because her husband had broken the last one. He did not want her listening to God's word. She shared with tears that he would often beat her and destroy things in their home. She told me she had cried out to God for help, but instead of getting better, things seemed to grow worse. At one point, she became so discouraged that she even considered walking away from her faith. Then one day, her daughter suddenly became ill. The next morning, Thune turned on the radio and heard some words of scripture and felt God say, "I have chosen you, I am with you, I will protect you with my mighty hand." She couldn't remember the exact Bible reference the speaker was reading, but she told me she clearly felt the presence of God speaking directly to her heart. In that moment, she repented of her doubt and promised the Lord that she would follow him for the rest of her life. My wife, my siblings, and I thanked God together as we prayed for Thune, for her daughter, and for her husband. Please continue praying for her and for the Shan people, that many more would hear God's word, believe, and stand strong in their faith.
0: And Steve, that's a long story, but it's an important story because we, by the grace of God, are entering deeply into the life of this family.
1: Yeah. Greg, pray for us as we begin, would you?
0: Father, our hearts are touched to just hear the depth of impact in these very challenging places for the gospel. And Lord, we thank and praise you for the power of your word, the power of your spirit, and the power of the gospel. And we pray that your word would touch our lives deeply today as we study. In Jesus' name, amen.
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2: The name of the Lord. This morning we confine ourselves to the third commandment, "Thou shalt not take the name of Jehovah, thy Elohim, in vain. For the Lord will not hold him guiltless that taketh his name in vain." A warning is added to this commandment. It's not a threat, nor is it a menace at all, but it is the statement of an axiom of truth. It's an eternal fact. It reveals an awful sanction. It's a solemn assertion. God will not hold a man guiltless that takes his name in vain. That adds to the importance of this commandment. I will not take time this morning, but if you would turn to the 19th chapter of the book of Deuteronomy, beginning at the 15th verse, you'll find the penalty that was given for those who did take God's name in vain. And as men there would perjure themselves, the death penalty was inflicted. May I say that you cannot think of anything more severe than that. Maurice, years ago, wrote, "I hold no commandment to be more permanent are more necessary for my nation and for me than this one." And this morning, we'd like to emphasize the importance of this third commandment. And first of all, let us see what the third commandment means. And let me give a little different translation of it. "Thou shalt not bring the name of Jehovah thy Elohim to a vanity or to emptiness by your life," this commandment says, "or your speech. Do not reduce God's name down to where it's meaningless to those that are round about you." Now, the names of God tell us something about the reality of God, that he's real. They tell us something about the character of God, about his wonderful attributes, that our God is holy, our God is righteous, our God is love, our God is merciful, our God is omnipotent and omniscient and omnipresent, our God is immutable. These names all tell out something about the wonder and the glory and the reality of our God. And Scripture attaches a great deal of significance and import to the name of God. You go back to the very beginning, after Cain had killed his brother Abel, and then Cain had been driven out from the presence of the Lord, you will find that at that very time that God raised up another

Our seed, Seth. And we're told that when God raised him up and moved into this line, we read that then began man to call upon the name of the Lord. And then God's name meant a great deal. I wonder if you've ever realized that among the nation Israel, how important the name of God was. Over in Leviticus, the 24th chapter, the 16th verse, our translation reads like this: He that blasphemeth the name of Jehovah, he shall surely be put to death. And actually, the Septuagint, which is the Greek translation made by Israel in about the 2nd century B.C., translated it like this: He that nameth the name of the Lord shall surely be put to death. And that's the reason this morning that in the realm of scholarship, you will find that scholars disagree as to how Jehovah should be pronounced. That is the word translated Lord. Some want to call it Yahweh, some something else, and you can come up with about a half a dozen different translations. And somebody says, well, why can't you agree on the pronunciation of a word? I'll tell you why. Israel did not pronounce it. And they actually forgot how to pronounce the name of the Lord. It was so holy among these people. What a commentary on the present hour where his name is mouthed in practically every sentence and sometimes even by Christians today. May I say to you that there is a tremendous importance given to the name of God in Scripture. You'll find over in the 91st chapter, or rather the 91st Psalm, and I'd like to read just one verse there this morning. Because he hath set his love upon me, therefore will I deliver him. I will set him on high, because he hath known my name. And then in Malachi, the last book of the Old Testament, we read, and they that feared the Lord thought upon his name. And then you will find in Psalm 9:10, where we read this morning, because he has known my name, and they that know thy name will put their trust in thee, for the Lord has not forsaken them that seek thee. May I say to you that the name of God became a wonderfully holy and significant to these people. Let me give just one other scripture. I don't want to be boring this morning or tedious. Listen to this. Hear ye this, O house of Jacob, which are called by the name of Israel, and are come forth out of the waters of Judah, which swear by the name of the Lord, and make mention of the God of Israel, but not in truth, nor in righteousness. And that, my friend, was to profane the name of God. The thing that Isaiah called to their attention, you mention his name, but not in truth and not in righteousness. That was to blaspheme, that was to profane his name. And the New Testament sums it all up in the prayer that our Lord taught his disciples to pray, Hallowed be thy name. Now, Scripture does not treat lightly the name of God. This morning, I'd like to speak of three ways that men can take God's name in vain. You can take God's name in vain by profanity. You can take God's name in vain by perjury. You can take God's name in vain by perfidy. And this morning, we want to see all three of these. Now, I want this morning to deal with this with the gloves off, because this is a sin. It's the prevailing and popular vice of America today. That's profanity. It's like a creeping paralysis among a nation and in a society. It will eventually destroy the moral fiber of a nation, and it will corrupt the language of any people that take God's name in vain.
And here is what George Washington had to say in his orderly book of August the 3rd, 1776. Will you listen to this? The general is sorry to be informed that the foolish and wicked practice of profane swearing, a vice hitherto little known in the American army, that's a strange statement today, isn't it, is growing into fashion. He hopes the officers will, by example as well as influence, endeavor to check it, and that both they and the men will reflect that we can have little hope of the blessing of heaven on our arms if we insult it by our impiety and profanity. Added to this, it's a vice so mean and low, without temptation, that every man of sense and character detests and despises it. Now, after the First World War, the floodgates of profanity were opened in America. And then, after World War II, it was given another boost and impetus. And today, it's become a popular sort of thing, so that it's more or less accepted today in the world. Some men are so ignorant and their vocabularies are so impoverished that they need to enrich their language with profanity. Others are so disgustingly insipid and unimpressive that they feel the need of a salty conversation with mouth-swelling oaths. Now, I'm not inferring this morning that all that use profanity are morons, however a good class are. But may I say to you that there are intelligent men and women who are addicted to this habit today. But we can certainly add this, when they use profanity, they do not need to use their intelligence. May I say to you that we are living in a day when men think they can take God's name in vain, and somehow or another, they're going to get by with it. I picked this up some time ago. Science seems to have made God unnecessary. Philosophy seems to have made God impossible. Psychology seems to have made God an illusion. Communism has made him an enemy of mankind. Capitalism has made him merely a convenience. And realistic novelists use him only to enlarge their vocabulary of profanity. It's in Shakespeare's Tempest that when Proserpo was able to capture the savage Caliban, that he taught him to speak. And this is what he said: "You taught me language, and my profit on it is I know how to curse." And that's about all today seem to do, is to know how to curse. Robert Hall, one of the great preachers of the past, said this concerning profanity: "It's difficult to account for a practice which gratifies no passion, promotes no interest, unless we ascribe it to a certain vanity of appearing superior to religious fear. Profanity is a symbol of spiritual sickness. It's a symbol of moral bankruptcy and breakdown. It reveals that there's a poison fountain somewhere," and I think that I can illustrate this with a very homely and ugly illustration. There is a dirty epithet that reflects upon a man's mother. It's an insult that no man will take. Back east, some time ago, a young man was talking to me at a filling station, and he called himself that several times in the conversation. Now, may I say, the fact that he said that of himself is no proof that his mother was a cheap and vulgar woman, but it was proof that he was a cheap and vulgar man to talk that way about his mother. Also, I remember when I was a boy, I don't think I was over 6 years of age, my dad ran a cotton gin, and I used to hang around as a boy the cotton gin, and I do not believe men ever get any more foul mouth than they do. And
to this good day, I can remember what one man who got married

And he came back, and the fellas were kidding him. And I'll never forget till my dying day the vulgar, crude things he said about his wife. And even as a six-year-old boy, I despised him, and to this day I despise him. A man that will talk about his mother or his wife like that is low. And my friend, if it's low to speak about your mother and your sister or your wife like that, it's 10,000 times worse to speak about God like that. Somebody says, well, I do it, but I don't mean anything by it. Do you mean to tell me you're trifling with the Creator? Do you mean to tell me you're using language so loosely when God has said he'll not hold you guiltless? Do you believe it or don't you believe it? God says he'll not hold you guiltless if you take his name in vain. Now, there is another common expression that men use today. They ask God to damn some person or something. Some men can't speak without doing that. May I say, to begin with, it's a prayer. And it's an awful prayer to ask God to damn some person. And may I say that when you use it, you misrepresent God. What an awful libel it is upon our holy God. My brother, this morning, God is not in the damning business. He's in the saving business. God is saving, not damning men. And this morning, if you are lost, you are lost because you choose to be lost. And if you walk out of this place or tune out the radio this morning, it's because you will to turn your back on God. God's will is that none should perish, but that all might come to the knowledge of the truth. Listen to Peter as he speaks yonder. Neither is there salvation in any other, for there is none other name under heaven given among man whereby we must be saved. It's not a name to damn anyone. It's the only name this morning that can save you. And this morning, profanity is condemned of God, and he says he'll not hold them guiltless. Then there's another way that men take God's name in vain, and that is by perjury. Elisha is, to my judgment, one of the greatest prophets of all. And Elisha went to Hazael, or rather, probably I should turn it around and say that Hazael came to Elisha. And when he came to Elisha, Elisha was weeping. Hazael asked Elisha, why are you weeping? Well, he said, the reason I'm weeping is because God has shown me that you are going to murder the king's sons. You're going to corrupt the people. And this man said, when he was brought to Elisha, he says, am I a dog that I should do this thing? Let me read it to you in the scripture. And Hazael said, why weepeth my lord? And he answered, because I know that the evil thou wilt do unto the children of Israel. Their strongholds wilt thou set on fire, their young men wilt thou slay with the sword, and will dash their children and rip up their women with child. And Hazael said, but what, is thy servant a dog that he should do this great thing? I don't know whether Hazael was a dog or not, but he did that. He perjured himself. He came into the presence of God's prophet who had a revelation, and there in the very presence of this man, he perjured himself and he said, I'll not do this. And at that very moment, he'd planned to do it. That's to take God's name in vain. To ask God to witness to a lie seems to be almost an unpardonable sin, if there was an unpardonable sin. Even among the heathen, down through the centuries, they have always held that a man should never go against his oath. Philo,
One of the great writers among the Greeks wrote, "To invoke God to attest the truth of a lie is a most impious deed." And then he went on to say, speaking very personally, he says, "You ask God to bear witness to the truth of my lie. Aid me in my wrongdoing and help me in my crime." Friend, this morning, we may not use profanity, but it is possible that we have signed a confession in which we've agreed to do something and we've taken it lightly and have not done it. We have taken God's name in vain. Maybe we've accepted an office and we are not performing the duties of that office. May I say to you, by that we take the name of God in vain. Maybe that we promised to do something and we have not made good. My friend, when you and I do that, it is nothing in the world but taking the name of the Lord thy God in vain. It's a practical atheism. It's to act as if God didn't hear you. It's act as if God didn't know. It's act as if God was not around when you said it. And may I say, for the benefit of those that think not, he said, "The eyes of the Lord are in every place, beholding the evil and the good." Solomon wrote that, and he found it was true. And then the psalmist wrote, "The Lord looketh from heaven, he beholdeth all the sons of men. From the place of his habitation, he looketh upon all the inhabitants of the earth." And then the writer to the Hebrews put it like this, "Neither is there any creature that's not manifest in his sight, but all things are naked and open under the eyes of him with whom we have to do." And then, finally, "For God shall bring every work into judgment, with every secret thing, whether it be good or whether it be evil." And he says, "The Lord will not hold him guiltless that taketh his name in vain." It's practical atheism, my friend, today, to take an oath or to promise something in the Lord's work and then not make good. Then, my beloved, to live a lie is perjury. And it's to take God's name in vain. It's to say something or do something or to pretend something that we really are not at all. I heard of a donkey who suddenly became rich, and he felt he was too good to associate with the other donkeys. So he went to the beauty parlor, and he had his ears trimmed and then had them pinned down. And then he started going with the horses. He was a little uncomfortable, but he didn't want to associate with donkeys. And then one day they called on him to sing. And the minute he did, he gave himself away and was driven from the presence of the horses because, you see, he was pretending to be something that he was not. That's perjury. That's taking God's name in vain. I picked this up out of the nursery rhyme from Mother Goose, and I'd like to pass this on to you. I used to enjoy reading this little poem. "A jolly old sow once lived in a sty, and three little piggies had she. She waddled about saying, oi, oi, oi, while the little one said, wee, wee. My dear little brothers," said one of the brats, "my dear little piggies," said he, "let us all for the future say, oi, oi, oi. It's so childish to say, wee, wee." These three little piggies grew skinny and lean they might very well be, for somehow they couldn't say, oi, oi, oi, and they wouldn't say, wee, wee, wee. And after a while, these little pigs died. They all died a fellow D.C. from trying so hard to say oi, oi, oi when they only could say wee, wee. Oh, friend, today, it's perjury. And it's to take God's name in vain.
to sing something or say something that we are not. That is to take God's name in vain. And then the last that we mentioned this morning, we take God's name in vain by perfidy. And by perfidy, we mean an act of violating faith, and it has a flippant and frivolous note to it, and it means a flippant and frivolous attitude toward God and the sacred things. The Lord Jesus Christ gave a parable, of two sons. And the father came and he said to the one, I want you to go work today in my vineyard. And the boy said, I will not go, though he's a son. Oh, the insolent indifference to the father of that boy. He's guilty of perjury. But later on, he went. But the second son, he smoothly and soothingly said, I go. But he did not. He perjured himself also, but more than that, he's guilty of perfidy. He was substituting a profession for practice. He treated as commonplace the things that were sacred, my beloved. It's to walk in the dirt, the holy will of his Father. That, my friend, is perfidy. That's what it means, to take the name of God in vain. This is what Dr. G. Calmel Morgan meant when he wrote, I'm more afraid of the blasphemy of the sanctuary than the blasphemy of the street. And this is it. It's to treat holy things as if they were everyday things. It's to leave the shoes on our feet in an impolite way when we're on holy ground. It's to be frivolous when we should not be frivolous. It's daily familiarity with worship, and it may breed contempt in our hearts, and it may breed a carelessness in our lives, treating holy things as if they were everyday things. My friend, this is the danger of church members. This is the danger of this poor preacher this morning. I constantly remind myself when I come into this pulpit, I have never walked in here without reminding myself, this is where Dr. Torres stood. This is where Dr. McNeil stood. This is where Dr. Philpott stood. This is where Dr. Talbot stood. And I dare not stand here without being faithful to the trust that's given to me and remind myself this is a holy spot. And you dare not sit there and treat as flippant and frivolous the things of God, unless you want to take his name in vain. To sit here slovenly, idly, unattentive, and dozing is to take God's name in vain. We need to teach our children today that there's something shocking about levity and vanity and irreverence in God's presence. Oh, to sing praises here in a meaningless fashion, to make bold promises here that we do not intend to keep, to go out and contradict them by our lives. Prayer without practice is blasphemy. Praise without worship is taking God's name in vain. We might well ask ourselves, why am I here today? Have you come here for a low motive? Have you come here for show, for pretense, for performance? Or have you come here to worship God? Our Lord says, in that day there are going to be those that will say to me, Lord, Lord, in thy name we've cast out demons. In thy name we've done many wonderful things. And I'll say to you, I don't know you. Trifle with God here is serious. God says, I'll not hold you guiltless if you take my name in vain. And when we do, even here and now, our spiritual life ebbs out. We are bleeding spiritually. We become numb and lifeless, and our conscience becomes seared with a hot iron, and we come into God's presence, and we walk out of God's presence, and we're never affected, and our lives are never transformed.
That, my friend, is worse than swearing on the street.

0: take the name of Jesus and not be saved. That is to take his name in vain. To sing about him and talk about him here. And God says, thou shalt call his name Jesus, for he'll save his people from their sins, and he hasn't saved you. That's blasphemy. You say, preacher, that's a strong message. Yes, it is. Somebody needs to declare it today, because a great many people are blaspheming God's name. A great many are taking his name in vain. My friend, this morning, do you dare stand and look in the face of heaven and say today, oh God, I have never blasphemed your name. I have never taken your name in vain. If you can do that, then you can get into heaven on this commandment at least. But my brother, my sister this morning, I don't believe you can if you're honest. You look down in your heart today. You have to say, I've taken his name in vain. What are you going to do? Going to be saved by keeping the Ten Commandments? My brother this morning, like that poor publican who stood off at a distance and beat upon his breast and said, God be merciful to me, a sinner. And you know, he didn't really say it quite that way. He said, oh God, for me a publican, if there was only a mercy seat. You see, he'd been shut out from the one in the temple. He turned his back on God and he couldn't get in. But this morning, oh, I'm glad to tell you, he's already made a mercy seat for every sinner, for you and for me and for everyone. And what we want and what we need today is mercy. And God is prepared to extend mercy if we're honest with him. If we're willing to come and say, Lord, I've fallen short of thy glory. I cast myself upon thy mercy. And he says, come now, let us reason together, saith the Lord. Though your sins be as scarlet, they shall be white as snow. Though they be red like crimson, they shall be as wool. Because the blood of Jesus Christ, God's Son, cleanses from all sin, even the sin of taking his name in vain.
1: 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The third commandment reminds us that God's name isn't ordinary, never to be treated casually. His name is holy because he is holy. 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
4: Good afternoon, everyone, and welcome one more time this year to Principal Park in downtown Des Moines. It's the final home game of 2026 for the AAA affiliate of the Chicago Cubs, the Iowa Cubs, as they take on the Toledo Mudhens, AAA affiliate of the Detroit Tigers, in the series finale of a five-game set. The opening game on Tuesday was canceled. We were in a delay for a while that day, and that's how we're going to end the week, as the tarp is currently on the field. Rain is falling. We will not be able to start this one on time at 1:08 p.m. As of now, the plan is still to play baseball on this Sunday afternoon. The iCubs come in with a record of 58-81 overall, 28-39 in the half. Toledo, meanwhile, after their win yesterday, 35-32 in the half, with a 69-72 mark overall this year. Welcome you into the Yuengling pregame show. Look for Flight wherever Yuengling is sold. Bars, restaurants, and beer aisles across the Midwest. A lot to come here on the pregame show. We will replay an interview from earlier this

0: week with iCubs starting pitcher Braxton Garrett. This was before his start, probably his best one since being traded to the Chicago Cubs the other day. That was in the one win in this series for the iCubs. You also have our Wellaby starting lineup, so check of the Mercy One out-of-town scoreboard, and much more as we get you ready for baseball today. 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When you visit their tap room and brewery along Grays Lake at 1235 Thomas Beck Road before or after a game, or order one of their craft beers at any of dozens of local establishments, including Principal Park. For the iCubs today, it's right-hander Cole Franklin. Again, a fantastic story, a guy that made his AAA debut in 2024 through one inning and then had to have Tommy John surgery over 800 days later. He makes his way back to the AAA level, and today will be his sixth start and seventh overall appearance with Iowa this year. Franklin 0-1 with a 4.24 ERA in 23 and a third innings. He has struck out 20 and walked 10, and opponents are hitting just 230 against him. He pitched twice last week in Columbus and allowed three runs in each outing. His first one is a start, 4 2/3 innings with five hits allowed. He then came out of the bullpen for the first time on the 6th on Sunday in relief of Justin Steele. That was his first time again out of the bullpen. Two innings, three runs allowed on a couple of hits for Franklin. He'll get a look at Toledo today, a team that he limited to one run on five hits in five innings in Toledo on August 19th. Meanwhile, it's a familiar face facing the iCubs today for the Mudhens, veteran left-hander 32-year-old Austin Gomber, who finished last season with the iCubs. This year he is 2-9 with a 5.68 earned run average in 104 2/3 innings. He has struck out 79, walked 36, and he has faced the iCubs a couple of different times this year. A start with Toledo on August 20th, in which he allowed two runs on four hits in 3 1/3 innings. He also faced the iCubs out of the bullpen during his time with Gwinnett. The iCubs played just after the All-Star break. Gomber, of course, a longtime big leaguer, started his career as a big-time prospect with the Cardinals, was part of the Nolan Arenado trade to the Rockies before joining the Cubs from Colorado at the end of last season. So it's Gomber, the veteran lefty, working for the Mudhens. Cole Franklin, the right-hander, on the mound for Iowa this afternoon. Our starting pitching matchup is brought to you by Confluence Brewing Company. 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We'll take our first break here on the pregame show. When we come back, a look at yesterday's game, which started out great for the iCubs and turned into a disappointing loss. Toledo scoring eight unanswered runs. We'll also get you the starting lineup and take our first look at the out-of-town scoreboard. Knoxville wrapping up their season today. The Cubs trying to finish off a sweep at home over the Pirates. We'll talk about all of that and more coming up next on the Yuengling pregame show on the iCubs Radio Network.
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0: Welcome back to the Iowa Cubs pregame show brought to you by Yingling. The iCubs trying to wrap up the home portion of their 2026 schedule this afternoon. Again, the game's start will be delayed by rain. We take you back to yesterday, though. The iCubs trying to keep their hopes of a series win alive, and they got off to a good start. They scored the first run of the game in the bottom of the second inning after Sawyer Gibson Long, who they'd faced already three times this year. It was a walk with one out in the second by James Triantos that led to him stealing second base and advancing to third on a throwing error by the catcher Carlos Perez. He would then score on an RBI ground out by Jordan Wogu, and it was 1-0 Iowa. Toledo came back right away and tied the game in the top of the third against Andrew Wance. It was a two-out solo home run from Max Anderson, his 15th of the year, that evened the score at one. We went to the bottom of the fourth, and this is where, for a moment, it looked like the iCubs might just run away and win their second in a row. The inning began with a single by Owen Ayers. Chaz McCormick followed and continued his tremendous closing push to the season with a two-run home run, his 14th of the year, as the iCubs moved in front 3-1. Owen Miller then reached on an error by the shortstop Trey Cruz. James Triantos followed with a double into the left field corner, and men were at second and third with still nobody out. Jordan Wogu continued the trend and hit a triple off the very top of the left center field wall. That scored both runners. Wogu 14 and 15 RBI of the season on the plate. Then finally, Ethan Hearn struck out. That was the first out of the inning, but Jackson Clough worked a walk. Justin Dean, with men on the corners, put down a bunt single, plus a throwing error on the flip to the plate by the first baseman Stevenson. And finally, Kevin Alcantara laced an RBI single into right center. When the dust settled, six runs for the iCubs on five hits, and they had taken a commanding, it appeared, 7-1 lead. But how quickly things have turned this year on the iCubs at times. After they escaped a bases-loaded one-out jam in the fourth inning, they could not escape trouble in the fifth. Remember, the iCubs had just scored six runs in the bottom of the fourth. Well, in the top of the fifth, Toledo did the same. The inning began with Luis Peralta on the mound. He walked Jace Young, gave up a single to Max Anderson, and with one out, a three-run home run to James Altman on a 3-2 curveball. That cut the lead in half. And then the rally restarted with back-to-back singles by Perez and Stevenson. That caused Marty Peavy to go to the bullpen. He brought in a fellow lefty in Antoine Kelly, who walked the first batter he faced, loading the bases. A pinch hitter came in for Michael Ciani in the ninth spot. That was Max Burt. He had an RBI ground out to short. That made it a two-run game. And then Trey Cruz ripped a double into the gap. That tied the game at seven. Each team in back-to-back half innings scoring six runs on five hits. And then it was a stalemate. The sixth, the seventh, and the eighth innings featured no scoring until Toledo took their first lead of the game in the top of the ninth. The inning began with a bunt single by Bennett Lee, the catcher, off of Tyler Ferguson, and Cal Stevenson followed with a go-ahead two-run home run, his ninth of the year. It put Toledo on top of the iCubs 9-7, and that would end up the final score. The iCubs did get the tying run to the plate with one out in the bottom of the ninth, but Owen Miller flied out to right, and James Triantos struck out swinging to end the game. And that gives Toledo the series win. Best the iCubs can do is salvage a couple of wins in this set when this one gets underway this afternoon. Well, that was last night. We move on to today with the Wellaby starting lineups. And since 1929, Wellaby has provided insurance solutions to help people protect their health and financial well-being. Learn how you can be well by preparing for tomorrow and living better today at Wellaby.com. We start with the Mudhens. Again, the AAA affiliate of the Detroit Tigers. They are managed by Gary Jones. And their record this year in the second half, 35-32, right around 500 overall, 69-72. Leading off today, playing third base is Trey Cruz. Cal Stevenson will be at first. He bats second. Hitting third, the designated hitter is Corey Jolks. Jace Young will be at second base. He bats fourth. In right field, hitting fifth, James Altman. Justice Bigby is the left fielder. He bats sixth. In center field, batting seventh, Michael Ciani. Bennett Lee does the catching. First start behind the plate of the series for Lee. He bats eighth and hitting ninth. It's the shortstop, Max Burt. On the mound for Toledo, left-hander Austin Gomber. Gomber, who again has pitched this year for Gwinnett with the Braves and now most recently the Toledo Mudhens. He's also briefly pitched with Round Rock in the Rangers organization He is 2-9 with a 5.68 ERA. Again for the Mudhens this afternoon, Cruz, Stevenson, and Jolks. Young, Outman, and Bigby. Siani, Lee, and Burt. And the left-hander, Austin Gomber, on the hill. Now the starting lineup for the iCubs, put together by Marty Peavy. They are the AAA affiliate of the Chicago Cubs. They are 28-39 in the half, 58-81 overall. Waiting off, and the DH is Greg Jones. Owen Miller will bat second. He plays shortstop this afternoon. At first base, hitting third, Owen Ayers. Chaz McCormick is the center fielder and bats fourth. Hitting fifth in right field, Kevin Alcantara. Jordan Wolgu, the left fielder, is batting sixth. Hitting seventh at third base, James Triantos. In the eight hole behind the plate, Austin Wins. And Ben Cowles is the second baseman. Cowles bats ninth. On the mound, right-hander Cole Franklin, 0-1 with a 4.24 ERA in six AAA appearances. This will be his sixth start and seventh appearance this afternoon. Again, for Iowa, it's Jones, Miller, and Ayers. McCormick, Alcantara, and Wogu. Triantos, Wins, and Cowles. Right-hander Cole Franklin, the man on the mound. Now the umpiring crew behind the plate calling the balls and strikes is Matt Blackburn. Paul Romer is at first. And the umpire at third is Jen Powell. Those are today's starting lineups brought to you by Wellaby. Do more, worry less, and make every day better. Well, now that you have the characters involved in this one, which again will have the start delayed by weather, we take you to the out-of-town scoreboard, which is brought to you by Mercy One. We start in the International League, top of the fourth, Louisville leading Columbus 2-1. Also in the fourth inning, Durham is shutting out Nashville 4-0. In the bottom of the third, Rochester and Scranton Wilkes-Barre are tied at two. Those teams are currently separated by one game atop the second half standings. Rochester had a big comeback win last night to take that one game lead. After three, Worcester is shutting out Lehigh Valley 4-0. Top of the second, Omaha off to a quick start with a 4-0 lead at Indianapolis. Everything else later today, Memphis hosting Norfolk and Syracuse at St. Paul. Only one game to tell you about in the Cubs farm system. That is AA Knoxville finishing off their regular season at Birmingham. They get started at 1:05. Knoxville, of course, will be in the Southern League playoffs. Those begin on the road on Tuesday, the 15th, at 6:35. They are taking on the Angels affiliate at Rocket City. And finally, the big league team tries to finish off a sweep of the Pirates today at Wrigley. They get started at 1:20. Bubba Chandler against Matthew Boyd. Reds and the Brewers get started at 1:10. That's Chase Burns against Robert Gasser. Other games impacting the Cubs, Phillies, and Braves underway in Atlanta. The Braves have a 1-0 lead over the Phillies, who are a game behind the Cubs for the top wild card spot. Dodgers and Marlins are scoreless in the top of the second. Also looking at the Cardinals hosting the White Sox. Diamondbacks have Texas in town at 3:10. And Sunday Night Baseball, the Padres at the Giants tonight at 6:20. Logan Webb should provide some firm opposition to San Diego. Of course, the Cubs hoping the Padres and Diamondbacks falter. Excuse me, that's our Mercy One out-of-town scoreboard. After this break, we'll come back with more pregame. We'll hear from Braxton Garrett earlier this week, iCubs starter. It's our Amish House Furniture pregame interview coming up next.
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0: Welcome back to the Iowa Cubs pregame show brought to you by Yuengling. Time now for our Amish House Furniture pregame interview. And we're joined today by Iowa Cubs pitcher Braxton Garrett. Braxton, first and foremost, still getting your feet wet just a little bit with the new organization. Can you kind of take me back through that process of this is the organization you had

0: spent your entire career with in Miami, and then did you realize that you could possibly be traded, and what was your reaction when you were?
1: You know, as the trade deadline approached, I tried not to think about it too much. I try and keep the things that are out of my control.

0: pretty easy.
1: I would imagine when you're in a spot like that, like you mentioned, it's been 10 years, but knowing that there's a team out there that has been historically really competitive and is looking to make a run into the postseason again, identified you as somebody they wanted has to be sort of a reassuring thing as well.
0: Yeah, it felt really good. And the conversations I had after I was traded with the guys with the Cubs were all really great. You know, it's very different. You know, the Marlins, one of the newer organizations in the league, and the Cubs, one of the oldest. It's different, but I feel I've adjusted pretty well so far.
1: I feel like when you do that, baseball is such a tight-knit community that you have a relationship with at least somebody, whether it's a coach or a player. And for you, you can't get away from the Taylor family, from what I understand. Yep. Can you kind of take me through your history with Evan and Grant and their older brother and going back to high school?
0: Yeah. You know, we've been with two organizations each and the same one. Just so funny. It's such a small world. Evan's older brother, Colin, was my catcher in high school, my junior and senior year. And Evan was a freshman and sophomore my 2 years there. So, yeah, we played in high school together, got to know each other there. Obviously, I knew his older brother a little bit better. And then Grant was younger than Evan. So I didn't get too much time with him. But, yeah, great family and small world.
1: I don't want you to get too far into the details if you don't want to. But when you join a new organization, there's obviously a reason that they came and got you and maybe some things they'd like to see you work on. Did you notice that fairly quickly, or how did those conversations go? Like, hey, the Cubs saw this about you and we want you to try this.
0: Yeah, we had those conversations very early on, you know, mostly about my stride line, getting me a little bit more closed off, how I used to be specifically in 2022 and 2023. And we've been working towards that, trying not to overhaul it, just fix the problem in, you know, 5 days, been trying to take baby steps. I'm still adjusting to it, but it's getting more and more comfortable. I'm feeling more and more confident the more I throw.
1: Talking to Iowa Cubs pitcher Braxton Garrett here on the pregame show. You get to this point, 2 weeks left in the minor league season anyways, and it can be easy, I guess, to lose a little bit of focus and start thinking about the offseason and what's coming up for that time. But what do you have to do to kind of stay locked in for two or three more starts?
0: Yeah, just take it day by day. We know the season's close to being over, but, you know, we're all professionals here, and, you know, we take each day the same. I just know how good these players are, and I can't take any bit of focus away from a start. I feel like it'll come back to bite me. So really just the talent that's in the game will keep you focused.
1: You've spent a decent amount of time in the International League, but in a different part, and we don't play each other. We don't play the same teams a ton. So has it been kind of weird being in the same league but playing a completely different schedule?
0: Yes, very weird. That's what I keep telling the guys. Like, I was with the Marlins, and all of my affiliates have been in the Southeast, or just specifically in Florida. So I've barely left. You know, we've gone up to the Northeast a little bit within the International League, up to Rochester and Worcester. But yeah, this is my first time being in the Midwest. My dad's from Ohio, so I get to see a little bit more of his family, which is nice. But yeah, very different.
1: One thing that I hear from people who are new to the organization all the time is just about the fan base with the Cubs and how national it is. And I know you haven't been to Mesa yet for spring training there, or to Chicago quite yet. But do you kind of get that sense that, man, people are interested in what I'm doing because I'm now a member of the Cubs organization?
0: Yeah, that was a big change too. You know, I actually was in Chicago for one day right before we traveled to Kansas City, and it was crazy. You know, just the day game, middle of the week, packed out, people yelling my name, knowing exactly who I am already. It's really cool, and it's something I'm really excited for, just to play in front of those fans.
1: Now, I don't even know if you know this, but Jonathan Long, one of the guys you were traded for, was wearing number 24 here, and now you're number 24. I don't know how often that happens, but that's a pretty unique story as well.
0: Yeah, I like it, to be honest. I've never worn 24 in my whole career, I don't think, so I think it looks good. And I know Johnny Long can swing it, so nice to share a number.
1: Do you still feel like you can swing it a little bit if needed?
0: Yes. In the back of my mind, I want to say no, I haven't swung a bat in so long, especially against live pitching, but I love to brag to some of the younger guys. I have some at-bats in the big leagues, have two hits. First one was off Zach Wheeler, so I'll tell anyone who can listen that. So I think I could, but it's been a while.
1: And last one for you. I know your dad is involved in coaching and in amateur sports. How nice is that, and how much do you credit your career to that in some ways, to have somebody that was working with you both as a father and as a coach?
0: Yeah, I mean, I credit most of what I do to him. He coached me all the way through, and really the base of everything.

0: thing I do, he taught me. So, you know, I had a ton of awesome coaches that helped me out as well, but he did a great job growing up, keeping the coach-father boundary. You know, he did an awesome job with that.
1: Appreciate the time, Braxton. It's been fun having you as a member of the Cubs organization. Best of luck the rest of the way.
0: Thank you very much.
1: It's Iowa Cubs pitcher Braxton Garrett. First pitch at Principal Park is coming up next.
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2: Ten years ago, the Chicago Cubs punctuated a historic season with a World Series title. The victory ended a drought that had tormented the team's fans for over a century. Many of the cornerstones on that championship roster roamed the field at Principal Park before arriving in Chicago. That list includes Jake Arrieta, Anthony Rizzo, Chris Bryant, Javi Baez, and Kyle Schwarber. A decade later, the Cubs once again have assembled a team that has hopes of reaching the pinnacle of the game. A new wave of prospects has made their way to Des Moines and are on the verge of becoming household names in the Windy City. There are big arms ready to torment International League hitters.
5: Wiggins deals the 0-2 pick. Struck him out swinging. Jackson Wiggins with a couple of big strikeouts. The left-hander Martin kicks his right leg, reaches back, and strikes out Max Schumann swinging to end the game. Good battle here. Neely and York, the 1-2 again. Struck him out swinging, and the Iowa Cubs pull off an improbable victory on the road.
2: And big bats aiming to punish pitches.
5: Fed on second and third, Davenport a breaking ball. Contreras skies one to left. This is deep, it is back, it is gone! Kevin Alcantara with a three-run go-ahead home run. Two from Hoppy, blasted toward left. Long run for Campbell. He will turn around and watch that ball sail out of here. Bye-bye, Ballesteros. The I-Cubs with a five spot in the seventh. Jonathan Long, he turns on a pitch and pulverizes into left. His second home run of the night and an absolute blast from Johnny Long.
2: The road to Wrigley still runs through Des Moines. It's time for Iowa Cubs baseball on the iCubs Broadcast Network. Let's head to the ballpark and join Jason Kemp for all of today's action.
6: Welcome back to Principal Park here in Des Moines. We were trying to get the final home game of the season underway again. That will be delayed by weather. We are still waiting for an announcement on a start time, which we don't have at this time, or a final decision on this game. So as always, as we wait until we have an update, we'll stay with you and play the most recent episode of the Minor Details podcast. The four broadcasters from the Cubs' four full season affiliates getting together, talking about the last couple of weeks of the season here as we wound down the regular season in minor league baseball. Since this airing of the podcast, of course, South Bend has already dropped their playoff series to Quad Cities. There are many League Championship Series getting underway in Single-A and High-A this afternoon. Myrtle Beach also had their season come to an end. And as I mentioned earlier, Double-A Knoxville is about to get their playoff chase started on Tuesday. So for now, our latest episode of the Minor Details podcast. Again, we'll break in if we have something to update you with. At this point, the iCubs in a rain delay before the final home game of the season here at Principal Park.
7: Last 2 weeks, do this

0: every couple weeks, twice a month. Just a few left here in the regular season. I'm joined by Connor Nelson in AA Knoxville. We've got Brendan King in High A South Bend, Joey Robertson in Single A Myrtle Beach, and I'm Jason Kemp with the AAA Iowa Cubs. It's been fun watching each of these teams kind of build toward the end of the regular season. Obviously, BK and Connor, you guys are thinking about the postseason and what this means for the middle part and tail end of September. But because I skipped Richie in Knoxville last time accidentally, when I tried to go out of order, we're going to go from Single A up to Triple A this time and make sure everybody gets to say something. So, Joey, we'll start with you again. It hasn't been the second half turnaround that you were hoping for to kind of mirror 2025 season in Myrtle Beach. But I have noticed, and I know you're going to talk about one of these guys specifically, but there are some players who have been intriguing that are certainly worth following for people here down the stretch.
1: Yeah, and there hasn't been a talent shortage here. We've had some of the Cubs' top prospects come through. I mean, we started the season with Josiah Hartshorn. We had Ethan Conrad join us midway through the year. Now we have Caden Sorrell, who was the Cubs' second-round pick. But it's just not translating to wins. And, you know, it's kind of driving our manager, Yovani Cuevas, up a wall here, is trying to figure out what exactly we need to do to get over that hump and find some wins. We took a 3-2 series win over the Hill City Howlers 2 weeks ago here at home. And then last week, as part of the second leg of the two-week homestand, we were swept by the Fayetteville Woodpeckers, and that marks the 12th loss against Fayetteville this year. So they sweep us in the season series, pardon me. It's just been a struggle. And from one night, it'll be pitching. Pitching looks great, but then the bats don't show up, and then it's vice versa the other night. Then there are some times where both come together and we notch out a win, like on Tuesday against Augusta. But yeah, last night a 6-1 loss against the Green Jackets. But Juan Cabada hitting really well. I'll talk about him later, as well as Corey Nunez and Caden Sorrell. So it's been a fun journey here in Birdland.
0: Outstanding. Let's go to BK. You are one of those teams in South Bend looking forward to the postseason and a hopeful run in September in the Midwest League playoffs. It looks like right now with, 2 weeks to go or so, that it's either going to be Quad Cities or Beloit that you guys will end up playing in the playoffs. What do you think about those two teams and what challenges they might present, and what do you think of how the team has looked there the last couple weeks?
2: Yeah, I think both of those squads, guys, each present their own set of separate challenges. But I'll tell you, over this last stretch for the South Bend Cubs, it has really looked more and more like this team is getting themselves ready for playoff baseball. The series opener of last homestand, the South Bend Cubs put out quite the quartet of pitchers, going with Jostin Florentino, Braden Spears, Adam Stone, and Yoendris Gonzalez in a fearsome foursome, and that earned a big shutout win for the Cubs at the start of last homestand. So that was almost a playoff preview, if you will, of what we're going to see from the pitching side. Now, when it comes, like you said, Jason, to the first-round playoff opponent, we're still waiting on who that's going to be, because heading into this week, at the time of recording this, there was a tie atop the West Division between Quad Cities and Beloit, the Miami affiliate in Beloit, the Kansas City affiliate in Quad Cities, and they just so happen to be playing each other this week at the time of recording this podcast. So they're going blow for blow, while we are currently here in Appleton, Wisconsin, with an opportunity to really end the playoff hopes for the Wisconsin Timber Rattlers, the Brewers affiliate. So anybody out there right now frustrated with Milwaukee at the big league level, rest assured, we're going to put away their playoff hopes at the minor league level. And then next week we'll take on the Cedar Rapids Colonels, the Twins affiliate, who have just struggled all second half. Now, to answer your question, the Miami affiliate Beloit, two things they do very well: pitch and run. They are the best base stealing team in the Midwest League without question, and they have a lot of veteran pitchers on their roster that were in the Midwest League last year that certainly should be at Double A, but they are not. But to this point, Beloit has lost the two first games of that series against Quad City. So QC has gone up by two games, and two things Quad Cities does very well: they hit the ball and they are extremely fundamental. For whatever reason, their manager, loves to sack bunt. And we played Quad Cities back in the month of July, and they were bunting with

0: their five hitter. And I turned to Kyle Kercheval, their great radio voice, and I said, "What are you doing?" And then I got the answer after the game. They are preparing themselves for clutch moments like playoff baseball at the big league level when they're bunting with their five hitter. And they're super fundamental about it. Everybody in their lineup can bunt. So if we end up seeing them in the postseason, that could honestly be a concern because bunting is turning into a lost art of the game. And Quad Cities, their lineup is stacked. They got the Royals' first-round pick this year, Rose, who is really looking really good. So I think, guys, no matter who we end up playing in that first round, it's going to be a challenge. But at least right now, the South Bend Cubs team looks ready based on how the guys are playing. We'll talk about that a little later.
1: Well, I'm sure many people in Cubs Nation will be thrilled that you guys are taking out a Brewers affiliate. And that'll definitely make them feel better about the big league standings in the Central.
0: It's the little things.
1: Speaking of playing a Brewers affiliate, that's what you guys are doing right now, Connor. Again, a playoff spot already clinched there in Knoxville. In the Southern League, there's not really any place to hide, right? You've got two four-team divisions. Two of the other three teams in the North are still alive for that second playoff berth. It looks like Rocket City has a one-game lead over Birmingham. So kind of handicap that matchup and where you guys have improved or could use some improvement here in the next week or two before the playoffs.
2: Yeah, the thing that's really kept us afloat right now in the second half has been the pitching staff. Especially in the month of August, our starting pitchers have a top three ERA in terms of all of AA baseball and here in the Southern League. So they've really kept us afloat right now. The bullpen has definitely followed suit. We've had a lot of different arms over the past month or so contribute, especially guys moving in and out of the starting roles. But when you look around the league, like you said, Rocket City and Birmingham are really in a close race right now. Chattanooga, a couple of the guys on our broadcast team have called them dead in the water. As of recording, 11 games back after a scorching hot start in April. So they've really fallen off the table over there in Chattanooga. But Birmingham's also been quite a surprise. We really counted them out throughout the entire season. And then here in the second half, the back-to-back defending Southern League champs have kind of put on a run. So we're not exactly sure who we're going to see in that first round of the playoffs, but we've been able to handle both Rocket City and Birmingham. So, I mean, our eyes have really been on the South, and I'm not trying to get too far ahead of myself, but we are playing Biloxi this week, like you mentioned, Brewers affiliate. They've been on one of the worst streaks in minor league baseball this season. They've only won three games in the month of August, and they just continue to stack the losses. So we're catching them at a good time, even though they still have a lot of top prospects in their lineup. And BK, you mentioned Beloit. Yeah, it doesn't seem like a lot of those guys need to go up because Pensacola whooped us last week. I mean, they took four of five because we played a shortened series. And their hitters, man, they just kind of left me in awe, especially Brandon Compton. That's a name to remember for the big leagues at some point once he finds a position. But they've got some sticks. They could use some more pitching down the stretch in September, but I feel like the South poses the biggest threat right now. Even with Columbus and Montgomery kind of falling out of the race behind Pensacola, who's pretty firmly they've got a 6.5-game lead over the rest of the division right now as we're recording. But even Columbus and Montgomery have been playing good baseball. They'd be right in the thick of it if they were in the North. So, I mean, we're playoff bound, so we're feeling good about that, especially with two games at home. But for our team right now, I feel like the offense is still looking for that guy who's going to continue to produce the big hit. But recently we've also been getting some pretty solid contributions from the bottom of the order, and Drew Bowser, Alex Madera have been really playing well in their limited playing time roles. And then at the top of the order, BK, thank you so much for Kane Kepley. We'll talk about him later, but he has been absolutely amazing to watch.
1: Good stuff in the Southern League for Knoxville. Here in AAA, we are in a dreaded tie for 16th place, so there will not be any playoff aspirations here in the International League. Again, you've got to finish with the best record out of 20 teams. It's uphill sledding the entire way, and you can't get off to a slow start, which the iCubs did. The good news is there are a lot of guys who are coming back and should be able to join the big league club if there is room for them to join the big league club when they are healthy. I think kind of the fascinating part of this season as it pertains to the Chicago Cubs is that for a long time they just needed bodies to throw pitches in games, and now you're getting to the point where everybody's coming back at the same time. You've made your additions at the deadline, and now you have to figure out which bodies you want to use to throw those pitches, because you kind of feel like you have too many at times. And obviously that's never a real thing, but you look at the bullpen right now and the pitching staff as a whole, and then try and figure out, okay, People are clamoring for Javier Assad, who just made a start after being optioned to AAA, to be back in the big leagues, and his performance has deserved it. But then who do you want to DFA or get rid of? If you want Shelby Miller to come back from his rehab, which is incredible, by the way, a 35-year-old 10 months after Tommy John surgery was throwing 98 yesterday, that's a pretty big deal. And he's a guy with a track record of success. But if he comes up, who does he replace? Hobie Milner, the same thing. He's pitched for us 10 times in a row coming back from an appendectomy. But what do you do? Palencia just came back. Like, who do you get rid of? And those are kind of the storylines to watch, along with Owen Ayers, who continues to be really impressive, going from high A to double A to triple A and the top catching prospect for the Cubs. So a lot of storylines to watch still. And I think, honestly, the favorite storyline of mine, I'm guessing BK would agree, is Cole Franklin looking like a big leaguer. And after about 830 days between making his AAA debut with one inning in 2024, having to undergo Tommy John and all the things that have gone with his comeback from there, 4 2/3 shutout innings with 7 strikeouts yesterday for the Iowa Cubs. And by yesterday, I mean the 26th of August. A guy that maybe not this year because of the influx of arms they have in Chicago right now, but next year would certainly be on the radar as a former top prospect who many people forgot about, but is a great guy, has worked really hard, appreciates Cubs fandom and all they've done for him, and could make his big league debut just a few years later than everybody would have hoped. So, again, the wins and losses aren't going to be there this year, but an interesting group of guys, a fun group of guys to watch play baseball, and some storylines to follow here as we wind down toward the end of the minor league and the major league regular seasons. All right, we're going to take our first break here on Minor Details. When we come back, we've alluded to some of the players we want you to keep an eye on. We'll talk about them next. Welcome back to Minor Details. Let's dive into some players from around the farm system. And again, we will start with you, Joey, in Myrtle Beach, and a name that many people were excited to see stateside and then playing full season baseball.
3: Yeah, definitely. Juan Cabado has been kind of the bright spot for the Pelicans in their batting order as of late. 11 games into his tenure with the Pelicans, he's hitting .233, 2 doubles, 2 home runs, one of them being an inside the park home run. That was his first as a Pelican. That came back on August 15th against the Hill City Howlers in a ball that he kind of shot out towards right center, and both the right fielder and the center fielder threw their hands up thinking that it was stuck underneath the padded wall, and they ruled that it was still a playable ball. So he came all the way around and scored on that one. Ranked the 12th overall prospect in the Cubs system. He's looked really good. His at-bats are getting better and better every single day, every single game pretty much. He's also kind of been a stingy hitter. He doesn't exactly swing at the off-speed junk, you know, off the plate. You know, he makes the pitchers work to him, and it, you know, if he gets a fastball by him, you know, he tips his hat and takes it to the next at bat. So, yeah, he's been a multi-hit machine for us.
1: BK, you want to stick with an international signee as well?
0: Yeah, let's go with Angel Cepeda, who, guys, I think is a top 30 prospect that kind of gets lost in the sauce sometimes. Just because he missed a chunk of this year, and a big chunk at that, he was our opening day shortstop, which I think people forget about. And then a week one injury kept him out for 2 months. Well, he has been back now for the last 2.5 months' time and has really been swinging it well. He's just 20 years old, and he's turning into one of our star players playing at shortstop. And especially the last week, guys, at the time of recording this, he's really found it, especially with the clutch stroke. On Sunday, the last series finale for the South Bend Cubs prior to recording this, walked off and sent us to a big victory over the West Michigan Whitecaps. It was a big series between South Bend and West Michigan at the time. The Whitecaps were the top team in the Midwest League East Division, and South Bend lost 2 of the first 3 in that series. Well, they won on Friday, Saturday, and Sunday, including Cepeda's walk-off base hit. Pulled a really tough inside slider up the left field line, so the fact that he was able to extend his arms and get the bat on that baseball was super impressive. And then how about his start in the Wisconsin Road Series, including on the 26th, his first career multi-home run game. Four-hit night. It was a four-hit game for both him and Josiah Hartshorne, the Cubs' top prospect. But a multi-home run game, sliced the first one inside the right field foul pole the opposite way, and then just crushed, absolutely crushed a drive over the left field wall. So that power is starting to show itself as well for the 20-year-old. And he just continues to look stronger and stronger.
1: All right, you mentioned his name already, Connor. So.

0: go ahead. Tell us about Kane Kepley.
1: Yeah, I mean, called up on August 4th, and he's been a breath of fresh air at the top of the lineup for a Smokies team who really hasn't had that true leadoff hitter all year. Lance Reimel's tried out a bunch of different guys in that spot, and none of them have really stuck until Kane Kepley. I mean, in his first 16 games, he's also got 7 extra base hits, which has been fun to watch. He's 11 for 11 on stolen bases with an OPS 1 dotted. And with runners in scoring position, that's really where he's excelled the most, and that's really where this Smokies team has needed him the most. He's 7 for 12 with runners in scoring position, 13 RBIs in those first 16 games. And, I mean, like I said earlier, this is the team that's really been needing a guy to come up with the big hit. And for whatever reason, that situation has found Kepley early in his Smokies career. He was 7 for 7 in Pensacola on stolen base attempts. And, I mean, it seemed like that team just wanted no part of him. They walked him 8 times that week. And one of the things I think I've been most impressed by this 22-year-old is that he doesn't swing and miss, and he takes his walks. 95th percentile in whiff rate so far in the minor leagues. And, I mean, he just doesn't try to get too big, but at the same time, he's also shown off some pop. He's got a few home runs. His first one came lefty-lefty here with Knoxville. So he's just been everything we've needed and more for this team, and he's going to be so huge down the stretch coming into postseason baseball in September because, like I said, we just haven't had that true leadoff guy. He's allowing other guys to move down in the lineup and really be who they are, hitting behind him. So he's been a great table setter, and I don't think he's going anywhere right now at the top of the lineup.
0: The guy I'm going to talk about is not an up-and-coming prospect per se, but a guy that will certainly be a name that people recognize and has had sort of an up-and-down year, finally healthy and contributing the way that I thought he would throughout the whole season, and that's Chaz McCormick, who, of course, came to fame and had only played with the Astros until this year, won a World Series, was out in center field behind Garrett Cole and Justin Verlander in a bunch of those playoff runs, has played with Jose Altuve and Alex Bregman and George Springer. And if you remember back to spring training, it was a really interesting outfield battle because you felt like you had three outfielders for sure, and then you had Conforto and Dylan Carlson and Chaz McCormick. And the question was, you know, which of those guys is going to make the team? And in the end, Conforto and Carlson ended up being with the Cubs early in the season, and McCormick came to AAA, which I wasn't sure would actually happen. But he's been here all year. He's an interesting guy, just funny, and kind of goes with the flow. And has finally, as I mentioned, Marty Peavy has talked about that he was banged up early in the year coming out of camp. Never really got healthy until June and July, and now he's playing center field again. And you can see that the outfielder that you remembered on TV in the ALCS and the World Series start to come out. But he's also swinging the bat really well in a 6-game series against Toledo last week. He had 3 multi-hit games. He's walked 10 times in the last 10 games with only 5 strikeouts. And with Jonathan Long and Moises Ballesteros and those guys being part of the trade deadline and going elsewhere, he's kind of stepped into that 4-5 spot in the lineup. And given this young and sort of unproven roster, a guy that you can rely on to put the ball in play, move the ball forward, and get runs in. So it's been fun to watch Chaz sort of turn into the player that you kind of thought he would be early on when the year began back in March. All right, we've talked players. We've talked about the teams as a whole. Let's talk about some fun plays quickly when we come back. All right, gentlemen, let's get into one of the more fun segments here of the show. We've got about 3 minutes left, so we'll show these and quickly go through before Hannah, the producer, yells at us. Joey, what do you have?
2: We have a 6-3-2 double play, a nice diving stop made by shortstop Alexis Hernandez, who has played impeccable shortstop all year long for the Pelicans. Gets to his feet, throws the guy out at first, and then how about the wherewithal from our first baseman, Yan Reyes, to turn, whip one over to home plate. The tag gets applied, and he's out to end the inning.
0: Nicely done. That was very efficient, Joey. BK, a record-breaking home run for a guy that's been on everybody's mind this year.
3: Yeah, let's talk about the top prospect. Nobody in South Bend Cubs history since 2015 has more home runs in a single Midwest League season than Josiah Hartshorne, his 16th in a South Bend Cubs uniform in Wisconsin in the series opener. He had tied Jordan Wogu and Jonathan Perlaza with his 15th, but number 16 sets him apart. Of course, he's the first Cubs prospect since Corey Patterson as a teenager in 1999 to hit 20 home runs in a single season combined between Myrtle Beach and South Bend. And that 16th home run in a South Bend uniform, by the way, boys, his 100th RBI total this season. He's passing the century mark, first Cubs prospect since Matt Mervis to do that.
0: In AA Knoxville, Connor, not one play, but one big inning with a lot of plays.
1: Yeah, the most runs the Smokies have scored in an inning, 9 runs in the first against Pensacola this past Tuesday. And, I mean, they sent 12 batters to the plate. Cade Kepley reached base twice. Andy Gariola had a 3-run homer that capped the scoring, as well as RBIs from Alex Ramirez, Edgar Alvarez, Alex Madera, Drew Bowser. I could keep going, running you through the whole inning, but, I mean, Mother Nature stopped the Smoky shower with a shower of its own, because we were only able to get through an inning and one batter there on Tuesday before Mother Nature said, we're going to push you to Thursday. I think Pensacola caught a break there, even though we did end up winning that game 16-5. It was just an onslaught in the first inning, something we really haven't seen before. And it takes me back to Cade Kepley just setting the tone, taking a hit by pitch to lead off that inning. And then the Smokies were ready to roll after that. And even though the game pushed back to Thursday, we still were able to pull out that W 16-5.
0: I'm not sure if they caught a break having to go to bed knowing they had to resume a game down 9 already. That, you know, that's not the most ideal scenario either. So I'm glad it worked out in the end. I had two Justin Dean bases loaded at bats to choose from. He had a Little League Grand Slam on the game on the 26th, but I'm going to go back to Saturday the 22nd. In the 10th inning, the I-Cubs had just scored to take a 1-run lead and a chance to win the series. He hit a ground ball up the middle. It hit off of the front corner of second base and deflected into left field. But the fun part of this play was Greg Jones was at first and managed to score from first on a ball that ended up about 10 feet into left field. He was just around second when the left fielder was about 10 feet away from picking up the baseball and still scored without an especially close play. He has elite speed, and it kind of reminded me of a Billy Hamilton type play where he would score from first on a single to left. It was extremely fun to watch unfold, and you see the third base coach waving him around, and I'm like, what are we doing here? And then I realized it was Greg, and he ended up scoring in plenty of time, and he wanted to see the replay after the game, and he said, look, I was hoping he would wave me the whole time. I wanted to prove I could make it. So those are the kind of fun moments I've been talking about here in an otherwise disappointing second half for the Iowa Cubs. We got it done in time, boys. Good stuff. Very impressive from Fort. Broadcasters, we can be a little bit long-winded when you let us. So that was really, really nicely done. But we'll have one more episode in the regular season and, of course, get together during the offseason as well. But thanks so much, and best of luck the rest of the way. You can stick around on the iCubs YouTube channel for the remainder of this episode. But for now, that does it for Minor Details. I'm Marquis. All right, let's dive into some other topics here. We've talked about if you could call a game in any stadium or venue in sports, but what is one minor league city or stadium or team that you haven't visited or seen yet that has always kind of been one that you're intrigued by? Anybody have one that jumps top of mind right away?
1: I can think of two. I mean, I feel like you always see that skyline in Charlotte. That one is not too far from where we are here in Knoxville. I've also got some family out there, so that one I definitely need to check out. And then the other one that popped into my head was Vegas. I mean, I know they're getting Major League Baseball soon, and I believe, Jason, don't you get to go to Vegas, or at least
0: we went last year?
1: Yeah,
0: we went last year. And if we made the championship game, but again, that's 2027.
1: Yeah. So I feel like those two are the first that come to mind based off of the just geographical locations and then some of the pictures you've seen, especially in Charlotte with that beautiful stadium and cityscape in the background. So those are the first two.
3: I'm going to go throwback here. I've got a couple as well, but one is not affiliated ball anymore. But do you ever see the pictures, Jason, out of Orem back in the
0: day? Yeah, that's a good one.
3: With the mountains right there. That was nuts. Would have liked to go there. Go ahead.
0: No, I just said, yes, sir.
3: Oh, yeah. No, so that was sick. Where I was, though, at one time in the Northwest League in Everett, you can see the mountains from that broadcast booth as well. I think also like Frisco. I've only ever heard of Frisco and have never actually been there. But I think they have the swimming pool in Wright Center, right? I think that'd always be interesting to see a swimming pool in a big league stadium. I've been to Arizona. I've been to the Diamondback Stadium. But anytime you can see a swimming pool in a big league, in a baseball stadium, that's kind of cool.
0: Vegas has that too. So yeah. You can.
3: All right.
2: I would probably say Frisco would be up there on that list. I've never been to Durham. I've never been to the Durham Bulls Park. I feel like that would be really cool. That's a team that always draws really well in that market. And

0: It's not far from Charlotte down in that area as well. So I'm about like 2 hours away from there where I grew up. So probably the Durham Bulls.
1: Yeah, so Charlotte is definitely one for me. We go there next year, so that'll be a fun box to check. Durham, as a guy who broadcasted in the Rays organization for a while, never made it there. Although the broadcast booth is a little bit over on the first base side, I'm told, which we've all done that before, and it's not the most enjoyable series now that you do six games in a row when you're kind of off to the side of the hitter. But let me throw Knoxville up there. I've been everywhere else in the farm system. Been to Myrtle, been to South Bend, but I haven't seen Knoxville, and all the guys that come here are telling me good things. So, you know, if Richie wasn't there, I would be more apt to visit Knoxville, but it sounds like he's like on the tourist commission and everything else. So you probably have to deal with him at some point.
2: Yeah. Just if you wanted a tour of the stadium, you'd have to go through Rich.
1: Yeah. So maybe during the winter on a Saturday, I'll swing by.
0: Jason, have you been to Nashville?
1: I have.
0: Okay.
1: It's phenomenal.
0: Okay. That would also be up there for me.
1: It's very, it's tough because the hotel is like a half hour away. So getting to and from there is an adventure on the bus. But like the amount of people that come, and the best part about Nashville, which is not a surprise, is that you will never hear six national anthems consecutively that are better than those. I mean, if you're in Nashville, you can sing, right? So they don't just let anybody come in and do the anthem before the game. So I love the vibe there in Nashville, and it's a good time. Usually a pretty good team as well. All right, you guys ready to get off the radar in baseball for just 1 second? Okay, if you had to binge watch only one show for the rest of your life or movie, what would it be? It's the only show or movie you could watch for the rest of your time on Earth.
3: I already do this. It's Seinfeld. Truly, if my TV's on,
1: don't watch
3: on,
1: anything else.
3: Barely. I mean, you know, I'll watch a movie every now and again. If Shawshank's on AMC, that's going to be watched on a weekend afternoon. But no, I mean, if my TV's on, actually, if my TV's on, it's one of two shows. It's either Seinfeld or Entourage. Take your pick.
1: Fair enough.
2: I'm a huge TV show binger, but I think my still favorite of all time, and I've already been through it probably four full times through and never got sick of it, is Criminal Minds. Probably a little sick in the head for continuing to watch that over and over again. But if I had to go more lighthearted, Seinfeld would have been an option. But since BK already took that one off the board, I'll have to go with Friends. Friends is a good one, too.
1: Two very different shows.
2: Yeah. Very different.
0: I'd probably say lighthearted-wise, How I Met Your Mother. That's a really good one. A lot of seasons, too. The ending kind of bothers me, but it is what it is.
1: Is it? Are you over it?
0: Yeah, I mean, it just builds all the way up, and then all of a sudden they just kind of like switched at the end. But everything else, like up until that final season, is gold. It's super entertaining. Like, it's an easy show to watch. For going like the crime aspect, like Connor, Blacklist is a really good one. Yeah. That's a really good one.
2: Have you seen The League? I had to throw that out there.
3: Yeah, it's a good show.
2: Okay, that would have been my other one, too. I forgot to mention that. We just did a fantasy football draft for the front office last night, and I was asking the members of our front office if they had seen it before, and only a couple of them had, so I was trying to put people onto that.
1: I think, and this is kind of cheating, I'm not choosing this only because I enjoy the show, although I do, but like if you're ever in the hotel in the afternoon – the amount of episodes of Law and Order that there are that do not repeat the exact same storyline is incredible. So you'd never get bored. Like, you would only see the same episode every, like, 5 years. So Law and Order's there just for that, like, the fresh aspect of each episode. Other than that, though, you know, if I had to watch a movie, we already know the answer. Joey might not, but it's Dances with Wolves over and over again. And again, it's long, so you only got to watch it like 8 times a day. The day's over. So,
0: what's it about, Jason?
1: What's it about?
0: I've never seen it.
1: You know, no. You're going to have to watch it now. Like, this.
3: Yeah, just got the Maley treatment.
0: I'm asking you to learn.
1: Okay. So there's a guy named Kevin Costner. You've heard of him, I assume.
0: Yes.
1: Yeah. This is a young Kevin Costner, and essentially he's fighting in the U.S. military.

0: military out in the plains of the Dakotas. And he comes across, after he leaves the army, I'm not trying to give too much away, he comes across the local Native American tribe who is under threat by a rival Native American tribe, and he tries to be part of that group. But there's all kinds of, there's buffalo hunting, stampedes, there's a wolf, as you might have guessed, who may or may not dance. So, and it's only like 4.5 hours.
1: When was this made?
0: Before I was born.
2: Man, that was a young person comment right there. I was thinking the same thing though.
0: Actually, I lied. It was not 1990.
1: 1990.
0: Though.
3: 1990. You know, Hannah could have. From when you gave this exact same spiel to Maley last year, Hannah could have just gone into the episode, clipped that, and you didn't have to dive into the whole thing. But I'm glad you did.
0: I feel like I sell it better every time. You know, you got to always work on your elevator pitch. I'm always workshopping the Dances with Wolves elevator pitch.
3: It's like somebody trying to sell a pen, but you're selling Dances with Wolves.
0: Right, right.
1: I was wondering when it was made, because it's like, all right, like, is it like a really old movie? Like, you know, like, is it kind of based on?
0: It's a Western
1: with war. Okay.
0: Yeah.
1: Yeah.
0: But it's also fantastic drama. Theater.
1: I got a TV show for you though, Hogan's Heroes.
0: I know about that.
1: Yeah.
0: Yeah. Don't worry.
1: Okay.
0: MASH, Hogan's Heroes. Yeah. All right, we got one question left. We can kind of bring it back to the world of baseball, kind of. If you had to, is there one player from your career or a couple guys that you could think of that you think you'll always sort of follow, or maybe that aren't even playing anymore, but that you just really enjoyed, whether it's Cubs-related or not, following and covering on a daily basis? I'm assuming Brendan King enjoyed covering Brendan King. I heard enough of that back in the 2000, what, 16, 17, 18 time span?
3: 18 and 19, yeah.
0: Oh, good stuff.
3: Yeah, he was a heck of a guy.
0: But is there anybody that's still playing or that did that you just kind of either just the way they treated you or handled their business or how fun they were to watch that kind of stuck in your mind?
3: Yeah, I'll go a guy that I'm still – very close with to this day, Andy Weber, who is a shortstop now for Charlotte at AAA with the White Sox. He won the 2019 Midwest League title with us and was with the team all year. It was the, and I've told Webb this story before, so he won't be offended, but it was the classic. He shows up and, you know, there were some things going on early in that season. I was like, well, I don't know how much I'm going to like working with this guy. And then he turned out to become one of my better friends in baseball over the course of our careers. And he's on the cusp of hopefully making the big leagues with the White Sox. And I told him, the second you make your debut, I'm driving to the south side and I'm watching you play. So, he won the Midwest League championship with us. He hit a home run in that championship game in Clinton in September of 2019. And we celebrated together, and it was just a absolute ball. So, I mean, that's one of the better guys in the game. And you know, he's bounced around a little bit. He's been with the Diamondbacks. Been with the White Sox. I know he was in Birmingham at one point. I think he actually played the Smokies, I want to say. So, you know, that had to be a little weird facing some former friends, but just a hell of a guy and somebody I continue to follow to this day.
2: That's a cool one. I always think of Justin Turner as a kid who grew up in Los Angeles. He was so involved in the community as well. Like, I've seen him at the mall a couple of random times and was able to just have a couple quick chats, but he's playing in Mexico right now, which I think is awesome because not a lot of teams wanted to take a flyer on the old ginger, but you know, he's still rocking it. He's wearing a lot of red over there in Mexico, so it's really complimenting him well. So I will always follow Justin Turner. I wore number 10 throughout my career because he rocked it so well in Dodger blue, but that's one. And then the other guys that come to mind are, there are a couple guys in the Southern League that I actually got to play with or against in high school, little league, including Drew Bowser. Carter Graham is with the Reds organization. And I know, BK, you saw Bowser this year. And I mean, even guys like Pete Curl Armstrong, all these guys that, you know, everybody knew that these guys were legit coming up in high school. And I'm sure everybody kind of has some similar experiences with that one. But now, like, my friend group chat from back home talks about it all the time. It's like, who would have imagined 15 years ago saying, oh, yeah, Pete's going to be a National League MVP potential later on. Like, it's just crazy to think about. So all those guys always want to watch closely.
0: Do you think there is an alternate podcast happening right now where somebody asked them that question and they're saying the same thing about you?
2: No way.
0: Yeah, but I played with that Connor Nelson kid back in the day. He's now broadcasting.
2: No, I make jokes. Like, I'm 0-for-1 in my career against Pete. He used to pitch in Little League before his dad shut him down because he was hucking harder than everybody else, lefty sidearmer. So he saw the future. He knew that, like, high school coaches would ruin him. So he walked me once. It was the most scared at-bat I've ever had. Lucas Gordon, who's in the White Sox system, southpaw, 0-for-1 against him with a walk. Somehow that seems to be a trend. Drew Bowser never pitched, but I got him out on a ground out one time. That's a good story. Not really, but
3: have you talked to him about that?
2: I have. Yeah, he didn't remember me, which he shouldn't. He shouldn't. All right. Like, I was a nobody in high school. Let's get this right. In fact, they were actually chirping this one guy who was on my team, who was nicknamed Duke, who loved to chirp at the other teams. And this is a guy who was, like, you know, the cream of the crop in high school. And I still talk to Dylan. His name's Dylan, nicknamed Duke, all the time. So he'd love that I'm telling this story because he would chirp all these guys. He was, like, the best in Little League. So, you know, he was friends with all these guys, Pete, Drew, et cetera. And, you know, kind of dipped off in high school a little bit. The velo didn't keep going up. And he let up a couple of home runs to Bowser and Pete where they just gave him hell running around the bases. So no, they wouldn't have remembered me.
0: Yeah, he had no clue. It's the greatest right. answer on this show.
1: I've got a couple because I've worked for three different major league organizations. So from the Jumbo Shrimp, I would say Troy Johnston, who's now with the Colorado Rockies, actually homered last night in D.C. Super nice guy. Kind of was handcuffed by the Marlins organization a lot longer in AAA than he should have been. Didn't know if he was going to get his shot. Finally got called up late last year with Miami and just, like, started to surge. And then gets acquired by the Rockies in free agency earlier this season. Really comes out, shows out in spring training, makes the opening day roster, and has been, like, a mainstay in their lineup all year. So it's really cool getting to see him succeed. From the Red Sox last year, I would say Peyton Tolley, who we had in Portland last year. Oh my gosh, he's such a character. The various different comedic skits and stuff that the Red Sox have put out, like, that is Peyton Tolley. Like, what you see is what you get. And getting to see him have success is really cool. And then I'll also throw in Connelly Early in that lump sum as well. But one name that probably isn't talked about a lot, Brooks Brannon, super nice guy. Really good interview as well. And then here with the Cubs, Josiah Hartshorn, Cole Mathis, who is now with the Mets. And then I would also throw in Caden Sorrell.
0: Good list. It's a good list. Yeah, see, I haven't been with the Cubs too long, and guys just keep coming and going here, so it's hard to get to know people. I do love Gavin Hallowell, though, and Ethan Roberts here with the Iowa Cubs, Connor Noland in there as well, but if I had to answer this question, a lot of this is going to come from the Rays. Like, Curtis Meade was one of the first players I met when I went to Charleston, and he was fantastic. Plus, he let me do my Australian accent for him and rated it, and then gave me his English accent, his American accent, and it was a fun podcast that we did. Chandler Simpson, also just a great dude. When I got this job, he texted me out of nowhere, and I'm like, I don't understand how that even falls on your radar. And then a guy that would be off the radar as well, he made his big league debut last year, is Bob Seymour, who was Bobby Seymour when he played for us in Charleston. And then he came back 2 years later and he said, he's a Chicago guy. He said, yeah, I'm going by Bob now. I'm a little more mature. Bobby sounds like a child. So Bob Seymour, who is now playing in Japan, is just a guy that'll always send a text back and ask how you're doing and those kind of things. So those are the guys that kind of stand out to me as far as the guys that are fun to work with. They call you by your first name. They know who you are. They act happy when you walk in the room. Those are definite pluses when you're around the team all the time. All right, anybody have anything else to add? Well, how about Brett Bateman?
3: How about him?
0: Yeah. 324 for the Blue Jays, huh?
2: Yeah, that's insane. But Jason, I don't want to let everybody just gloss over this Australian accent comment.
1: Yeah,
2: so yeah. We either got to hear it or know what Curtis Mead ranked you or rated you, whatever.
0: I believe one or two. You.

0: can hear it during the off season sometime. You know, I'm trying to be serious right now. I've got a game tonight.
1: So do we.
0: We got to, well, you're not, I'm not asking you to do an accent, am I? We'll get there. I haven't brought it out maybe since that conversation. I'll review the footage, but I believe he gave me a 7.5. And I was very happy with that, coming from a true Aussie. I believe he was the first Australian to have a hit in a playoff game in Major League history, which is kind of shocking. But yeah, I'll bring it out. I'll bring it out first off season episode.
2: Good. I'll make sure to tell Richie to invite me on that one.
0: Yeah, well, yeah, and there's no rules. You guys in Knoxville do what you want anyways.
3: We'll He's going to forget.
0: He's going to forget. That's the problem.
1: You forgot Richie last podcast.
0: I'll do one episode. Settle down.
3: And Richie was right in front of you.
0: I'll settle down. I'll do one whole episode Australian.
2: Ooh, whoa, now that's a big commitment. Hannah, clip that.
3: Yeah.
0: All right. Well, good luck the rest of the regular season. I guess the next time we do this, you guys might be in the middle of a playoff series, which is exactly where you want to focus a lot of your creative detail. All right, take it easy, guys.
1: Thanks, fellas.
3: See ya.
0: Hey, everybody. Welcome back to another episode of Minor Detail.
4: Welcome you back here to Principal Park in Des Moines. The Iowa Cubs trying to get their final home game of the season underway, currently in a rain delay. And right now there's not rain actively falling from the sky here in the state capital of Iowa. However, they have taken the tarp off the field, dumped it, and then put the tarp back on. And right now they are waiting on a cell that could or could not hit the ballpark here in downtown. It's whether it goes south or stays right on line that will kind of be the end decision here, as at this point we have officially been delayed by just shy of 50 minutes, right at 45 minutes right now. And this is the iCubs and the Toledo Mudhens. Cole Franklin against Austin Gomber. Should we get this one underway again, the final home game of the season on the schedule for the iCubs. They will end the year with 6 on the road in Omaha next week. And again, it sounds like Dansby Swanson should be there joining the Cubs as part of his rehab process to get back to Chicago. I think Craig Counsell said hopefully the target would be next weekend. But again, no news to report here at this point. We'll certainly break in and give you news when we have something to share, but we'll take a quick break here for about 60 seconds or so and then take you back to the Minor Details podcast as we wait out the weather here on a Sunday afternoon in Des Moines. This is Iowa Cubs Baseball.
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0: Hey everybody, welcome back to another episode of Minor Details here on Marquee Sports Network. Just a bunch of broadcasters talking Cubs minor league baseball. I'm Jason Kemp with the AAA Iowa Cubs. We've got Richie Jules Giuliano down there in AA Knoxville, Brendan King with High A South Bend, and Joey Robertson in Single A Myrtle Beach. Plenty to talk about here since the last time we got together, the trade deadline, especially in Iowa.

0: but was very impactful and in a difficult way in a lot of different for a lot of different reasons. And obviously that filters throughout each of our leagues, teams that traded away people, got new prospects in, and we'll talk about that as well. But I'll start quickly with a little recap of the iCubs here the last couple of weeks. Obviously, the game that everybody's been looking forward to all year was the game in Dyersville at the Field of Dreams, the second ever minor league game there, the first one in this new stadium that they're hoping to use a little bit more regularly. And they also announced today that there is going to be a major league game again next year in Dyersville. So that'll be an awesome experience. And it sounds like everybody that went there enjoyed their time. I know the iCubs did. Talking to Jordan Wicks, who got to start the game, he said normally after his start, he goes into the clubhouse, gets his work done, and watches the end of the game on TV in there. But he said, I wasn't missing it. He came back out. And Marty Peavy, who had had a procedure a couple of weeks earlier, he had missed two straight weeks of games. He was able to come back and manage that game, which was really cool. He did a couple interviews on MLB Network. And also, the biggest thing is, like, the guys played out of their mind on national TV, which is always fun to see. And guys that haven't hit home runs, hit home runs. Jordan Wogu hit his first AAA home run way out into the corner. He almost hit the MLB Network set. And he called it one of the three best moments of his life so far. So, I mean, that's pretty good. He played at the College World Series with Michigan, so he was pretty fired up about that. Greg Jones made a SportsCenter top 10 play. And I've been talking to the guys. I told them, I see you every day in person, but on national TV, like with the quality of the MLB Network broadcast, you all look better than you do in person. So they were all fired up. Jackson Wiggins said he looked a little bit more swole on TV when he watched it back. So it was a really cool experience, and it's kind of led to the iCubs playing their best baseball of the year here. We've won three straight now against a St. Paul team that is just outside of the playoffs. The iCubs hit one home run in six games at Indianapolis. They've hit 11 in the first three games in this series. So all it takes to turn around a season maybe is a little magic from the Field of Dreams, and hopefully that can continue for another month or so here. Let's go out of order here. I don't usually do that, but we'll go down to High A South Bend. BK, it's been a bit of a struggle here over the last 10 for you guys, but still over 500 in the second half. And I'm guessing you're looking through everything now through the scope of what does this look like in the playoffs?
1: Yeah, without a doubt. And then I hope one of the other three best moments in Wogu's life is winning the 2022 Midwest League Championship with the South Bend Cubs. The last time, of course, we won the title, and hoping to do that here in September of this year. But yeah, no doubt about it, the trade deadline a little unkind to South Bend, not in terms of quantity. We didn't lose a ton of players, but the quality of players that we lost certainly made an impact. Mason McGuire going to the Angels along with Moises Ballesteros, and then Ty Southesine in that Blue Jays trade for Kevin Gausman along with Brett Bateman. And obviously Bate, what he's doing right now with Toronto, pretty impressive. First big league hit off of Zach Wheeler, a double there in Philadelphia. So good for him. Ty Southesine now a Vancouver Canadian. Mason McGuire is with the Tri-City Dust Devils in the Northwest League. And actually, as we speak, fellas, those two are going to face each other on Saturday night there in Vancouver. So that should be some highlight Northwest League television. But in terms of who is still here, this South Bend Cubs team is still uber talented. We also lost Kane Kepley, as Richie knows, who Kane is now a Knoxville Smokey, and he's going to do some big things at Double A, without a doubt, the way that guy starts the batting order every single day. But you talk about talent here, the top of the lineup is still ferocious with the likes of Cade Snell, Angel Cepeda, Josiah Hartshorn, the number one prospect, who we'll talk about a little bit later. This team is packed with top 30 prospects, and I think right now we're just trying to figure out what is this ball club going to look like come playoff time. There's always a little bit of an adjustment here in mid-August before the end of the season with some new prospects coming in from the Major League Baseball draft. We'll talk about that a little bit later as well. And then obviously who's going to finish the year with Knoxville, Iowa, you name it, and will we get anybody else from Myrtle Beach? Obviously right now Ethan Conrad and Caden Sorrell doing pretty big things with the Pelicans down at Joey's place. But again, the question is going to be, what's this team going to look like come playoff time in September? What's the bullpen going to be like? That really, to me, is the big question. Still trying to find and identify some late-inning arms that are going to be able to lock things down late. But again, it's this time of year where you figure those things out. You got a few weeks before the postseason, and right now we are in Midland, Michigan, taking on the Great Lakes Loons. Top two records in the Midwest League. Cubs still with the best record in Midwest League play, but the Loons right behind them.
0: Good stuff, BK. I think you transitioned into where we want to go next with Myrtle Beach. We're saving the best.

best record over the last 10 games for last, Richie. So don't have any bad feelings about this. It's a good thing. But this is an exciting time of the year in single A, right? The ACL season is over, and so those guys either stop playing or

0: the left-hander in relief the other night. Couple that with Luise Reyes, who really struggled early on in the season, came back with a vengeance. He said he changed his entire mentality up, and he comes out and has his best outing of the entire season with us a couple of nights ago. But obviously the big story, Caden Sorrell and Ethan Conrad. Ethan Conrad, it's no longer spring training for him. He's kind of gotten used to, he's gotten his beak wet, so to speak, as far as getting able to find his rhythm at the plate. I mean, it seems like every at-bat he's been getting better and better and better. And he's becoming more and more dangerous for opposing pitchers. I think Hill City found that one out in a hard way last night. He singled earlier in the game and then a double later in the game, as well as a triple. He's tripled like three different times over like the last 2 weeks. So that's something to watch for. And also Caden Sorrell. Sorrell out of Texas A&M. He was a really good prospect. Just got ranked on the Cubs top 30, I want to say yesterday, kind of in the top 10. He's looked really good so far. He's kind of struggled this week to start against the Hill City Howlers, but looking for him to make a big impact here.
1: And we said we were saving the best for last, so let's go to Knoxville. And Richie, you guys are 7-3 in the last 10 games and have to be feeling pretty good about your chances coming up in the Southern League playoffs.
2: Yeah, absolutely. The offense starting to turn the corner. I mean, that's been the struggle for this team in the second half, but not as of late. Able to pick up 4 of 6 in Chattanooga with a great offensive series, including a game where the Smokies set a new season high with 20 hits on Saturday night. 7 of the 9 in the starting lineup had multi-hit games, sprayed the ball all over the yard, a home run hitting power, and some surprises in the lineup. Miguel Useche has been fantastic here in AA since coming back from South Bend with BK. He's been great. Hitting over 300, has been able to catch and relieve Ariel Armas, giving him a couple days off, and then playing a pretty solid first base as well. And then Carson Cimas has been amazing on the bases. I mean, he's at 39 stolen bases right now, one of the best in the Southern League. He's hitting over 300 in the last 10. So those are some of the guys that have fueled the fire for this offense, and it's more about balance now than anything, because at the beginning of the year, 1 through 9, this was a deadly lineup. At the beginning of the second half, it was just two guys carrying. So we're back to that consistency of the 1 through 9 hitting it well here in Knoxville.
1: Good stuff. That's sort of a recap of where each of these ball clubs is right now. We'll take a quick break, come back and focus on individual players here that we want to talk about with just over a month to go in the regular season. We'll be back after a quick break. Welcome back to Minor Details, a podcast about Cubs minor league baseball, the broadcasters for the 4 full season affiliates getting together every couple of weeks. On to the players portion of this program, and I'll start with Ben Cowles, a guy that I remember talking about early last year. If I remember correctly, Alex Cohen, before last season, had him as sort of the under-the-radar Cubs prospect, and it never quite clicked with the bat. Cowles ended up being claimed by 3 different organizations toward the end of last year and then early this offseason. Finally re-signed and was set with the Cubs and has been with them all year. And has really kind of come into his own this season. And he talked about refining his technique, working in the cages this offseason, and it's kind of translated to the actual games. The reason I wanted to talk about Ben today, he's hit 3 home runs in this series against St. Paul that, again, has only been 3 days so far as we record this. He hit 1 at the Field of Dreams, which tied the game in the 5th inning, and then he hit 2 and drove in 5 runs combined in the Thursday night game to help the iCubs come back and get another win. But he's also made some ridiculous defensive plays. I have another play in mind for when we talk about plays later, but he literally saved a game in Indianapolis, a tie game bottom of the ninth, the winning run on second. Jordan Wicks was pitching, and a guy hit a little flare towards shallow left, and Kyle's going back from short, dove kind of backward away from home plate into left field and made a full layout type of catch. And former iCubs bench coach Eric Patterson, the manager now for Indianapolis, was cussing at him on the way off the field for making a ridiculous play. But that's what you always get from Ben Cowles. Like, he is a big league defensive player. He can play short. He can play second. He can play third. We've seen him in the outfield. If he can do it with the bat just enough, you know, hit two

0: 30 in the big leagues and run into a baseball here and there, then that's automatically a backup infielder that you feel comfortable with starting for a week at a time. So it's good to see Ben Cowell sort of come into his own, one of the guys traded for from the Yankees in the Mark Leiter Jr. trade. And hopefully that pays dividends for the Cubs. He's been really good here of late. Again, we'll go from Iowa to South Bend. BK, what do you want to talk about?
1: How about the number one prospect? Josiah Hartshorne just continues to make headlines, guys. And you got to talk about this guy just because his 94 RBIs in total this season between Myrtle Beach and South Bend, more than any first-year minor league player. I'm sure Joey had to do this oftentimes to start the season. This kid was playing high school baseball a year and a half ago, and now he's matching up with these 24- and 25-year-old polished college arms and is making it look easy. He's got 69 RBIs in a South Bend Cubs uniform, 13 home runs, and on Sunday, boy, he cranked 109 off the bat, 397 deep towards right field, scoreboard shot at Four Winds Field. It was an absolute tank. And this guy, you have to remind yourself again of just how rare it is to see a high school draftee doing this and how easy he is making this look. You know, he's a guy that's going to continue to be talked about more and more now after the trade deadline with Jefferson Rojas getting traded to the Mets. Of course, Jefferson at one point was considered the Cubs' number one prospect. MLB pipeline position, Hartshorne in that number one prospect territory now. And nobody's going to be moving him anytime soon. And I think we talked about this last episode, the fact that if there was an untouchable at the trade deadline, and not sure if the Cubs named any, but you had to think it was Hartshorne, just what this guy is doing at 19 years old. And defensively as well, obviously, his glove is not going to be what takes him to the big leagues, but he has played an exceptional first base lately. He can play all three outfield spots, looking sharp in each. This guy's a special prospect, fellas, and don't know if he's going to finish the year at Double-A or if the Chicago Cubs are going to let him play for a Midwest League championship here with the South Bend Cubs. But no matter what happens, that last month of the season here for Hartshorne, no matter where he is, eyeballs are going to be on.
0: No doubt about it. We've been talking about him regularly on this show throughout the year. Joey, who do you have your eye on? I know, again, an influx of talent there that people are excited to see for the first time on MILB TV. So who have stood out to you?
2: Well, we're going to talk about a guy who kind of isn't getting the limelight treatment like Sorrell and Ethan Conrad, and that's Corey Nunez. Nunez has been really good for us. He was a ninth round draft pick by the Cubs this year, but did not sign. So it's technically an undrafted free agent signing. Came to us, and as of right now, across 11 games, he's hitting 324 with six RBIs. It just seems like every single time he goes up to the plate, all right, he's spraying one to the left field. He is a phenomenal hitter as well as a good defender. He's made a couple of good plays at third base. His primary spot in college was shortstop at University of California, Santa Barbara, but he's kind of been used on that left side of the infield. Really good bat. We're waiting for the power to come, and he said that he did hit a couple of home runs in college, so he's definitely been one to watch so far.
0: All right, let's go down to Tennessee. Richie, who caught your eye?
3: Yeah, I think in Tennessee, it's Ariel Armas. You know, we lost our June player of the month in Owen Ayers, who continues his success up there in AAA, and that's been great to see. Who knows? He may be knocking on the door with the big league soon. But the catching here in AA Knoxville, you haven't noticed a difference with how well Ariel Armas has called games, thrown out base runners. You talk about big league talent behind home plate, and Ariel Armas has it. The big question is, can he hit? And recently he has, hitting .333 in the last 10 games. He's slugging over .611 with four triples or four doubles and then two homers. So this is a guy in Double-A, everybody knows he could catch. 41% of the time he throws out base runners, and that is an incredible clip. Some of the best in all of minor league baseball. But the big question is, can he hit? And as of late, he has. So he's been able to stay in the lineup. When he's not catching, they play him at first base because everybody on this Knoxville Smokies roster has played first base this year. But that's just a way to keep him in the lineup. So, yeah, Ariel Armas is a guy that has not just caught the eye of the Smokies and the front office, but also league-wide. I think they're starting to understand that you don't want to run on this guy.
0: I've heard you say it many times on highlights, so thank you for continuing to cast the warning around the Southern League. Those are some of the players. We'll talk plays when we come back from

0: quick break.
1: Welcome back to Minor Details once again. We dive into a really fun part of the show here. Before we wrap up, taking a look at some highlight reel plays from each of the affiliates. Again, I'll start with a play. I had to choose a play from the Field of Dreams game, and Greg Jones Jr. made it very easy. A guy who has some time in the big leagues with the Brewers already this year. An incredible freak athlete. Great speed whenever he gets on base, he's running. But they played him a lot at shortstop here in Iowa for a variety of different reasons in terms of who's been here and who's been hurt and those kind of things. Now, I will say in the fifth inning, the inning prior, he made a throwing error that he'll regret forever. It was just a ground ball right at him from a slow-footed catcher. He airmailed the throw, and it led to a run that gave St. Paul the lead. But then one inning later, after he had hit a home run earlier in the game, again on national TV, Greg Jones Jr. makes a diving play to his left. And I've never seen this before. He was on his knees in the outfield grass, leaning forward, and threw the ball across the diamond. And I'm thinking, okay, like, it's a great effort, but there's no way. And somehow it two hops to B.J. Murray at first, who scoops it on the backhand side just in time to get the runner. And it was SportsCenter's number six play on Tuesday night. Just a really good effort from Greg Jones and a glimpse into what kind of athlete he is. And Justin Dean is back here. He figures to be the guy that's your pinch runner and fourth outfielder, fifth outfielder in the playoffs like he was for the Dodgers last year. But if not, Greg Jones is a guy that offers some of that same versatility, defensive excellence, and great speed that can change a game on the bases. So a guy to certainly keep an eye on here as we make our way toward the postseason run we all expect that the Cubs will go on here before too long. All right, BK, I talk defense. What do you want to talk about?
2: I want to talk about a first professional hit and a first professional RBI in the same swing. And like we talked about in the opening segment, that time of year when you get to these levels of the minor leagues in low A and high A where you get some new draft picks, and Brennan Hudson is the first 2026 Cubs draftee to head to South Bend. He just happens to be the 20th rounder from this year. And obviously, guys like I and Jason, we used to call games in the day when the draft was 40 rounds, and there were many, many, many, many more draft picks. But now 20 rounds, 20th round, kind of considered Mr. Irrelevant. But so far, Brennan Hudson has not played like Mr. Irrelevant. On Sunday in South Bend, picking up his first professional hit and first professional RBI in the same swing, a double ripped up the right field line. And, you know, Dan Kantrovitz, who is in charge of all things draft for the Chicago Cubs, talked about this guy. He was interviewed on MLB.com right after the draft, and he talked about Hudson being his gut feel guy of the draft, is what he said in a quote. And he said Hudson could be one of his favorite picks from the draft as well. So not too often a 20th rounder could be the favorite pick of the guy that heads up the draft department for a big league club. But that's the case right now, seemingly, with Hudson. He's a catcher drafted out of the University of Georgia. Before that, went to Georgia State. And boy, he had a huge year in the SEC his final season. 20-plus home runs, 50-plus RBIs. Keep an eye out on this dude. He's a big, powerful lefty, and he's going to get an opportunity to play here down the stretch for the South Bend Cubs. So if he makes some waves, he's a guy that can make an early impression here in the system.
1: You knew you weren't going to get through all four of us without a home run, so Joey, do the honors.
3: Yep, I will do the honors. Caden Sorrell, with his first long bomb of his pro career, came back last Saturday night against the Columbia Fireflies on the road. It was out to deep right field. Sorrell's been looking really good from the plate. Kind of struggled to start this week, like I mentioned earlier, but as a couple of games in, he's been able to notch a couple of singles there. They haven't been anything too flashy, but hey, a hit's a hit. We'll take it. So looking for him to continue to swing that power bat.
1: All right, Richie, you're batting cleanup. Another great defensive play.
4: Yeah, and a guy that actually has batted cleanup in the Smokies lineup as of late with the addition of Kane Kepley. And Carter Trice runs into the left field wall, no fear, as he leaped up, slammed up against the wall, able to make the catch. Carter Trice, a guy that has played a really solid left field for Knoxville and an everyday player. You know, he's played 105 games, 24 doubles, which is top five in the league, 13 homers, adding some pop to his bat. So, you know, a quiet guy a little bit in the lineup, not a guy that you look at and they're like, okay, you know, he's gonna scare us at the plate. But defensively, he just played a really solid left field. And this play, you know, reminded me of when Brett Bateman did this last year. And PK talked about him now in the big leagues. But he slammed into the wall and he was out for 2 weeks after the injury. Luckily, Carter Trice was able to get up and he played the next day. So a lot of toughness from him. Always wears the eye black, always has a cool arm sleeve of tattoos, so an intimidating look up out there, and looks like a ball player.
1: I know you love that. You like to talk about biceps bigger than your legs and looks like a ball player. And if you get the Richie Giuliano stamp of approval, then you've done something.
3: Wait till Richie sees you, Conrad.
1: We've got about 2.5 minutes left here, so real quickly we'll go around the horn. What do you put the percentage chances in your mind right now the Cubs find a way to win the NL Central?
2: I mean, just knowing the Brewers always have one last run in them, fellas, I think we're at a 50-50. I think there's a chance the Cubs can certainly make a run, but just knowing what the Brewers have done historically, you know, they have been as good as any team in the big leagues the last decade, let's call it, in August and September. So no guarantees, obviously, but with the way the fellows are playing right now at Wrigley. And after the break, you know, I would imagine Kevin Gausman is going to have a good rebound from what he did in Washington on Sunday. So him, along with Clay Holmes, I think they're going to pitch it well down the stretch.
4: Yeah, and to add to that, Edward Cabrera was down here in Knoxville on Tuesday because, Jason, your squad went to the Field of Dreams game, so they sent him down here for a double-A rehab. And he looks big league ready, fastball up in the upper 90s, changeup was really good, accurate all around the plate. 5 strong innings for him, which was his longest rehab start of the year. Mowed down this Rocket City offense, who has a lot of good prospects now with the trades the Angels did. So that was good to see. If you could get him back in the mix, I think the Cubs got a really good starting rotation with the moves they made at the deadline. From a percentage standpoint, I'm going to go 42% that they could win the division.
1: Very nice. Joey?
3: I have no idea about the percentage. I think it's also 50-50. I think it just depends on the starting pitching. I think if they can get, like y'all said, a good performance out of Gausman here, and then maybe Clay Holmes backs him up as well, and then coupled with the arms that they already have, they continue to show out and prove what they've got, then who's to say that they can't? And also law of averages, you know, a baseball team can get really, really hot, but then all of a sudden the inverse happens. They flip and they get really, really cold. And that could be the case for the Cubs. It could also be the case for the Brewers. We don't know. So I'd say 50-50.
1: I'm going to say 54%. I feel like, and you can clip this later, I'm not worried about the pitching right now. I'm not worried about the pitching. I think the offense is kind of the key. Like, they go weeks where they can't seem to drive in a run or come up with a big hit, and then they go a month where they come up with ridiculous hits and moments and signature plays. But I kind of like where they're at right now. The Brewers seem to be faltering just a little bit. They play 7 games against one another. If you win a majority of those, the Brewers still playing the Dodgers right now, then you've certainly got more than a puncher's chance. All right, that's a good place to end this episode of Minor Details. Great stuff as always, guys. We'll continue with this on the iCups YouTube channel. But for our time on Marquee Sports Network this week, we'll call it quits and talk to you again in a couple weeks. Take it easy, guys. All right. Let's continue. First of all, Joey, we've seen you throw in the bullpen, but now you're looking kind of, I don't know what the word I want to use, cut up a little bit swole. What were you doing today?
3: Yeah, so episode 2 of Bird Basics coming out very, very soon. I was with our strength and conditioning coach, Luis Gutierrez, earlier this morning, and right around, give or take 10 o'clock in the morning, we were playing spike ball to warm up. That was our warm-up. And then he got me on, I forget what the name of the machine was. It had some sort of number in it. But basically, you put this belt around your waist, and it has like a string to it that stretches. And then you sprint. And I did that a lot. So he ran me pretty good this morning. And then we went over to the back squat area. He actually had me do front squat. And I took one squat, and he was like, okay, let's do this, and this, and change this. Let's make sure that, like, you're actually doing it correctly. I'm like, oh, like, I'm sorry, I have tight hips. Like, I can't get all the way down. But I was like, okay, so then how's that? And he's like, it's okay. It wasn't great. And I'm just like, oh, man, I can't catch a break. And then basically we just kind of hung out and played around in the brand new weight room that we have here in Myrtle Beach, and my legs are on fire.
1: That's awesome.
0: Jason Kemp with you back here at Principal Park. We now have an update on the status of this afternoon's game. The tarp is off the field. We are going to play baseball today with an expected first pitch time of 3 p.m. Central Time. So about 38 minutes from now, the iCubs will get their final home game of 2026 underway. Now, we still have some time to cover here, so we'll take you back to the Minor Details podcast. But again, a 3 o'clock first pitch today between the iCubs and Toledo. We will have baseball, after all, on what has been so far an overcast and rainy Sunday afternoon. Stay with us. iCubs baseball coming up later today.
1: For you. You know,
3: when was the last time you guys got a workout in with your strength and conditioning coaches?
4: Last year, and it didn't go too well for me either.
1: I'm not stupid.
2: What is that? That I have?
4: He basically made me jump over these blocks, and I ended up almost falling on my face.
3: I didn't have to jump over blocks, but I had to jump over like a hurdle. Like, he also made me do jumps too. And then he took my weight. I was like, do we really need to take my weight right now?
2: Who was your strength coach last year, Richie?
4: I did it with
2: Seth
4: when he flew in. And then Seth was last year as the trainer.
2: Okay. Yeah, trainer. I don't know why I was thinking of strength.
4: Yeah. But Coop did it with me when he flew in.
2: Coop's a wild man.
4: Yeah. He runs a pretty strict program down there.
2: Oh, sure does.
1: Let's quickly get your recap of the trade deadline. Obviously, it impacted two of us, I think, more than anybody else. But just what you thought of the Major League Baseball trade deadline as a whole, and as it related to the Cubs, maybe, and some of the players you've seen, or maybe in Joey's case that you haven't seen yet.
3: Do I go first?
1: Sure.
2: Go. Okay. Your legs are burning. You got to get out of here.
3: Oh, man. Pretty much, I think that the Cubs had a good deadline. I think that they bolstered where they needed to up at the big league level. As far as the guys that they lost, I don't think that, like, you can look at what they gave away and say, oh, like, we're at a massive deficit now. You know, like, we overpaid for the guys that we got. I think it was pretty even compared to some of the other deals made around the Major League Baseball. But I think overall, I think that they were able to make themselves a better team, and that's the goal of the trade deadline, make yourself better.
2: Yeah, I think when it comes to the Cubs, it's as big of a swing as I've seen from the Hoyer regime in my time in the org. You know, my time in the org started at the back end of the Theo Epstein era. And, you know, I think Theo and Jed have pretty much followed a similar script. Obviously, Jed was the general manager under Theo. So I think it has been consistent, but this is as big of a swing that I've seen Hoyer take. You know, what Joey mentioned, I think what the Cubs gave up is, like Joey mentioned, not going to twist the arm of the org, and they're not going to be looking in the mirror saying, wow, why'd we do that? But I will say, the trade of Jefferson Rojas, while I think it is worth it, getting a pitcher like Holmes and, you know, having a fourth outfielder like Taylor, when you trade a guy like Jeff, as young as he is, you really got to be sure about it, because, you know, it's kind of back to the Mets idea of, like, trading Pete for Javi Baez. You know, that has looked in the eyes of Mets fans as not the smartest move. Now, I don't think Jefferson Rojas is necessarily going to be an NL MVP candidate right away like Pete Carr-Armstrong has been, but he's as good of a prospect as I've covered in my time in South Bend. Obviously, Richie saw him as well, and you know, he's a heck of a player. And when you trade a guy that young, again, you really have to be sure about it. So, you know, that's one where I think, like, okay, that's one where the Mets could really reap the benefits in future years. I think Ty Southesine is going to be a great player in the Blue Jays system. He's a heck of a nice guy. And, you know, a big loss for us here in South Bend, all vibes type of guy. And, you know, he was really the glue in the clubhouse. So we're certainly missing that right now. We miss Mason McGuire in our starting rotation. Being here, though, in Midland, home of the Dodgers affiliate at Great Lakes, I think a lot of people are in the Dodgers system, or at least here, are pretty shocked, and I understand that Tarek Skubal was a rental, that the Dodgers didn't have to give up more to get Tarek Skubal. And, you know, the Tigers come away with Brady Smith, who was a Loons pitcher, and they come away with River Ryan and then Zahir Hope, the former Cubs prospect, obviously. But the fact that the Dodgers did not have to give up their top prospect in Josue DePaula or Mike Sirota, their number two prospect and outfielder, I think is pretty beneficial for them. And then the last thing I'll say, we have kind of seen the trade deadline impacted here in the Midwest League because the Tigers affiliate in West Michigan has really been bolstered because they got Smith here from Great Lakes. He's now in their starting rotation. And they also got the number one pitcher from the Fort Wayne Tin Caps, Cash Mayfield, a young left-hander in a trade with the Padres. So that West Michigan rotation, pretty scary right now. And just so happens that we will host West Michigan at Four Winds Field next week. So we'll continue to see what the deadline has been like.
1: I don't think that's a rental. I mean, I know it is technically, but
2: well,
1: come on.
2: You know what I'm saying.
1: Yeah, exactly.
2: But I am, again, I am surprised they didn't give up more.
1: Absolutely.
3: Yeah, they should have gotten Tibbs or at least DePaula. You know, like,
2: I'm
3: for a guy like that, like Tibbs, even Zach Earhart, who is killing it in AAA. I saw Tibbs and Earhart both last year in Portland, but both of those guys, like, Tibbs honestly struggled with us. And then the second that he got traded to the Dodgers, he skyrocketed into, you know, his potential. And I think that going back to what you said about PCA and him being traded, are we really able to say, okay, because Pete Crow Armstrong was traded to the Cubs, he wouldn't have had the same impact as if he had still stayed with the Mets? Like, there could have been a position coach, or there could have been a rover, there could have been somebody else in their organization that changed something in his swing that made him either even better or not as good. And so I think that in the grand scheme of things, like, everything happens for a reason, but, like, all right, let's say PCA isn't traded to the Cubs. Is he still the same caliber player with New York right now? Or was it something with the Cubs development staff that they saw in him that they were able to build upon and then make him into what he is now?
1: Richie, your thoughts?
4: Yeah, I think they did a good job of picking the players in the minor leagues that were log jammed at that level. You know, I think Brett Bateman, did he have a chance to get up to the big leagues? Maybe, but with how good PCA is contending for an MVP right now, he's kind of stuck there. Same thing with Jonathan Long. How good does he have to hit until he gets a chance? So I think they did a good job picking some high-quality players, but that just didn't fit in the Cubs system. And that's kind of what you have to do to get some of these high-leverage starters. They did the same thing with Owen Casey, right? They brought Casey up, and he just sat the bench. There wasn't a position for him at the time, so they dealt him for Edward Cabrera, who could be an impact this year. So I think they did a good job of picking and choosing some of those players that might not be an impact in the Cubs at the big league level, but will be for the other teams.
1: Yeah, it was wild in Des Moines and really in Indianapolis for us. Marty Peavy, I mentioned, was out for a couple weeks, so Nick Lovello is acting as the manager. And we get on the bus to Indianapolis after a home game on Sunday, and we're about 2 hours into a seven-hour drive, and Brett Bateman starts pacing up the aisle of the bus going, dude, I just got traded. And we're like, okay, whatever. And he goes, no, I'm being serious. My agent called me. I got traded to the Blue Jays, but I don't know for who. You assume it's Kevin Gausman at this point, but who knows? So it took like 45 minutes until the actual announcement came out, and it ended up being Southesine and Bateman going to the Cubs. And so Brett now has to ride a bus 5 more hours trying to figure out, you know, where am I going? Am I going to Toronto? Am I going to Buffalo? Am I going to, you know, Dunedin just to check in with the Blue Jays? Turns out he's going to Buffalo. So we drive. He dapped up everybody and said goodbye to each person like 4 times. And I'm thinking, you might just want to wait until the bus parks and then do this. But you could tell he just couldn't sit down. He was like, what does this mean for my life? So we get to Indianapolis at like 1 a.m. He has a morning flight back to Des Moines to get his stuff and then flies to Buffalo. I think he scored the winning run in his first game with Buffalo in AAA. And then after 2 days, gets called up to the big leagues, has a hit in his first, like, just a storybook kind of deal for Brett Bateman. And then there was a point on Monday afternoon where I was like, okay, so we lost Brett Bateman. And then Moises Ballesteros got traded, and then Jonathan Long got traded with Jace Beck. And that was 3 of our top 4 in the lineup the day before. And then Kevin Alcantara got a last-minute call-up to the big leagues, hit the home run against the Dodgers. And I'm looking at our lineup like, we literally don't have enough players right now to play tomorrow, which is now 23 hours away. So they got everybody they could up from AA. We got a catcher from the ACL. And Nick Lovello, in his 2 weeks as the manager, had to make all these calls to tell guys they were being traded and how to get them from point A to point B. So it was certainly baptism by fire at the AAA level there for Nick Lavello, who obviously has that in his blood, and his dad has been one of the staples in the big leagues in Arizona. So just a wild week, and obviously it's hurt us a little bit offensively. But good to see those guys who have waited so long, and you can tell we're starting to get a little bit frustrated. Good for them to get their chance here probably sooner rather than later. And how about Owen Casey robbing Moises Ballesteros of a hit with a diving catch in right field the other day when the Marlins played the Angels? Like, if I would have said that sentence last year, you'd have been like, what are you talking about? It was a pretty cool moment. Finally, we talked a little bit about the Field of Dreams game. If you could call a game in one venue, whatever sport, or you could even say a baseball game at Lambeau Field, a basketball game in Jerry World, but like, where would be a place that you would love the opportunity to call a game that would be most memorable for you for whatever reason? I'll start, give you guys a little bit more time to think, and the answer is Dyersville. No, I'm just kidding. It was fantastic. I said on the air, like, just the environment and the atmosphere and like the emotions of the house, the farmhouse, and the movie site being behind right field, and the way they presented everything. I think in minor league baseball, it was like a one of one thing that you can do. Like, I've called the game at what was called Miller Park against the Timber Rattlers back in the day, and it was cool. And there's just something about this that felt big league, and like it was more than just the baseball game. But for me, I think it would be anything at Lambeau Field. Having grown up in that area, it's hard to go to a game at Lambeau Field as a fan, much less to like work a game there for whatever it might be. And I know Wisconsin football is playing there against Notre Dame here in a couple weeks. And every time they play there, it's wild. But I think doing something that you got paid for inside of Lambeau Field would be right there at the top of my list. So Bears fans, just erase this last 2 minutes from your memory.
2: I'm going to go to a place you just visited, Jason. I would like to call a baseball game in the infield of the Indianapolis Motor Speedway.
1: That's pretty good.
2: Get a little diamond in there in turn three, get some stands built up, and then the fence could just be the protective railing. It could be the safer barrier. You know, very short fence there at IMS.
1: We went there when we were in Indianapolis, like you said, and I know you've been there a lot, but my God, was that, like, it's awe-inspiring how big it is.
2: It's crazy. Like,
1: you just don't get it.
2: Did they tell you all the things that can fit inside?
1: Yeah. And we went up to the top of the pagoda, and the guy's just like, this is where, you know, the big wigs are, and then there's a sniper who stands right up there, and I'm like, oh, we're in the sniper spot. That's pretty cool.
2: Crazy.
1: No, that's a good one. Let's play baseball. Yeah, that's a good crossover there. Baseball at the Indy 500. I like
3: that. Does it have to be baseball or?
1: No. Did you not listen to the instructions, Joey? He's zoned out. He's too big.
2: His legs
1: now.
2: Are burning.
1: His muscles are going to do the rest of this for him. He doesn't need to think anymore.
3: Gosh. No, I kind of already did it. My pick would be Lane Stadium in Blacksburg, Virginia. Growing up, I was a Hokie ever since birth. I remember going to football games when I was, 7 years old and just falling in love with that place. And my senior year of college, I had the opportunity to call Virginia Tech, Georgia Tech. It was for student broadcast conglomerate, 3304 Sports, but That was a moment where I was like, wow, I never thought I'd be able to get to do this, and here it is. So that was really cool.
1: So in other words, you don't have any dreams left. Like, you've accomplished everything you need to before you got to even close to 30. Wow, that's...
3: No.
1: I'm envious.
3: No, but that's just one that comes to mind where it's like,
1: okay,
3: wow. Like, you kind of take a step back. It's like, wow, I really just did that. That's really cool. So
1: that's a good one.
4: I think the layup for all four of us here would be Wrigley. I mean, that's all of our goals. But it's always been a bucket list item for mine to go to Japan and experience a game over there, whether that be as a fan or as a broadcaster. I don't think I'd get too many broadcast opportunities there because I don't speak Japanese. But if they ever needed a English-speaking broadcaster, sign me up. I love the baseball culture over in Japan, and I kind of fell in love with baseball, Japanese culture, when I went to the Little League World Series in Williamsport, and I think that was 2012. And just the way that they play the game, the way they warm up, the way they respect their opponent, everything about it, to me, was really cool. So it's been a bucket list item for me to go over there and experience that type of atmosphere.
1: I was going to ask if you knew any Japanese.
4: Not a single word.
1: I hear
4: word.
1: It's an easy language to pick up. You can just kind of read a couple books and you got it.
4: So surprisingly, here in Tennessee, one of our operations guys, his name is Tommy Yamashita, he speaks Japanese. And there was some UT tennis player that came over here, wanted to see the stadium, and they were speaking Japanese to each other, and I thought it was like the coolest thing ever. But
2: did he talk to Seiya when you had him?
4: Bits and pieces. He didn't get to talk to Seiya that much. When Seiya came in, it was like, hey, leave him alone. You know, let him do his thing. You know, don't ask him. Obviously, we're not allowed to ask for autographs, but it was really quick. Like, they pulled up to the street, got him in a clubhouse, played the game, got him out real quick. You know, he didn't really converse with many fans, the front office. You know, just, hey, let him do his thing. He's on a rehab here. He'll play a couple innings. He'll get out. So
1: that's what Justin Verlander did here.
4: Yeah.
1: Like his car service dropped him off 5 feet from the door. He disappeared into the clubhouse, reemerged into that SUV again, and that was that.
4: Yeah, that's pretty much how it
1: was. Threw six shutout innings in between. What are you going to do?
4: That's how it goes most of the time with some of these major league rehabs. They don't show up until the afternoon. They get their training in. They get their pregame routine done. They pitch, and then they're gone.
1: All right. Anybody have anything? And I do. I feel terrible. I received a note from our producer that I didn't let Richie talk about, you know, the last 2 weeks in Knoxville earlier in this show.
4: No, you did not.
1: So we are going to do that.
3: I was wondering if anybody was going to say it. I was like, he completely skipped over it.
1: I tried to go out of order just to kind of shake things up, and obviously my brain can't handle that. So what we're going to do is sign off here, and then I'm going to ask you that as if I did it an hour ago, and then we're going to, through the modern technology, we're going to make it seem like I remembered.
4: All right, let's do it.
1: So if you could all go back to the lighting and your attitudes from like 40 minutes ago, I would appreciate it.
2: Oh, big smiles, guys.
4: Gosh.
1: But yeah, so thanks for another great episode, gentlemen. It could have been a little bit better on my end, but yeah, it's been fun. And next time we get together, it'll be the real push toward the end of the regular season. Talk to you guys soon.
0: And we now have a scheduled start time for this afternoon's series finale between the Iowa Cubs and the Toledo Mudhens here at Principal Park. We are going to start at 3 p.m. and still about 20 minutes away. So, again, we've gone through our entire pregame show. Cole Franklin throwing for the I-Cubs, 0-1 with a 4.24 ERA. Left-hander Austin Gomber is on the mound for Toledo, a record of 2-9. And an ERA of 5.68. Again, that first pitch coming your way about 3 o'clock. We will bring you back shortly after the national anthem and right before the first pitch today. And then have baseball. 9 innings between the I-Cubs and the Toledo Mudhens. We'll take a quick break here, come back, and play a little bit more of the Minor Details podcast before finally bringing you baseball after about a 1 or a 2 hour rain delay. 120 minutes or so. We'll have baseball this afternoon coming up in just a bit on the iCubs Radio Network.
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2: Hey everybody, welcome back to another episode of Minor Details, a podcast where the broadcasters from the full season affiliates of the Chicago Cubs get together and talk about the last 2 weeks. We do this every couple weeks, twice a month. Just a few left here in the regular season. I'm joined by Connor Nelson in AA Knoxville. We've got Brendan King in High A South Bend, Joey Robertson in Single A Myrtle Beach, and I'm Jason Kemp with the Triple A Iowa Cubs. It's been fun watching each of these teams kind of build toward the end of the regular season. Obviously, BK and Connor, you guys are thinking about the postseason and what this means for the middle part and tail end of September. But because I skipped Richie in Knoxville last time accidentally, when I tried to go out of order, we're going to go from Single A up to Triple A this time and make sure everybody gets to say something. So, Joey, we'll start with you again. It hasn't been the second half turnaround that you were hoping for to kind of mirror 2025 season in Myrtle Beach. But I have noticed, and I know you're going to talk about one of these guys specifically, but there are some players who have been intriguing that are certainly worth following for people here down the stretch.
3: Yeah, and there hasn't been a talent shortage here. We've had some of the Cubs' top prospects come through. I mean, we started the season with Josiah Hartshorne. We had Ethan Conrad join us midway through the year. Now we have Caden Sorrell, who was the Cubs' second-round pick. But it's just not translating to wins. And, you know, it's kind of driving our manager, Yovani Cuevas, up a wall here, is trying to figure out what exactly we need to do to get over that hump and find some wins. We took a 3-2 series win over the Hill City Howlers 2 weeks ago here at home, and then last week as part of the second leg of the two-week homestand, we were swept by the Fayetteville Woodpeckers, and that marks the 12th loss against Fayetteville this year. So they sweep us in the season series, pardon me. It's just been a struggle, and from one night it'll be pitching looks great, but then the bats don't show up, and then it's vice versa the other night. Then there are some times where both come together and we notch out a win, like on Tuesday against Augusta. But yeah, last night a 6-1 loss against the Green Jackets. But Juan Cabada hitting really well. I'll talk about him later, as well as Corey Nunez and Caden Sorrell. So it's been a fun journey here in Birdland.
2: Outstanding. Let's go to BK. You are one of those teams in South Bend looking forward to the postseason and a hopeful run in September in the Midwest League playoffs. It looks like right now with, 2 weeks to go or so, that it's either going to be Quad Cities or Beloit that you guys will end up playing in the playoffs. What do you think about those two teams and what challenges they might present, and what do you think of how the team has looked there the last couple weeks?
4: Yeah, I think both of those squads, guys, each present their own set of separate challenges. But I'll tell you, over this last stretch for the South Bend Cubs, it has really looked more and more like this team is getting themselves ready for playoff baseball. The series opener of last homestand, the South Bend Cubs put out quite the quartet of pitchers, going with Jostin Florentino, Braden Spears, Adam Stone, and Yoendris Gonzalez in a fearsome foursome. And that earned a big shutout win for the Cubs at the start of last homestand. So that was almost a playoff preview, if you will, of what we're going to see from the pitching side. Now, when it comes, like you said, Jason, to the first-round playoff opponent, we're still waiting on who that's going to be, because heading into this week, at the time of recording this, there was a tie atop the West Division between Quad Cities and Beloit, the Miami affiliate in Beloit, the Kansas City affiliate in Quad Cities, and they just so happen to be playing each other this week at the time of recording this podcast. So they're going blow for blow while we are currently here in Appleton, Wisconsin, with an opportunity to really end the playoff hopes for the Wisconsin Timber Rattlers, the Brewers affiliate. So anybody out there right now frustrated with Milwaukee at the big league level, rest assured, we're going to put away their playoff hopes at the minor league level. And then next week we'll take on the Cedar Rapids Colonels, the Twins affiliate, who have just struggled all second half. Now, to answer your question, the Miami affiliate, Beloit, two things they do very well: pitch and run. They are the best base-stealing team in the Midwest League without question, and they have a lot of veteran pitchers on their roster that were in the Midwest League last year that certainly should be a double A, but they are not. But to this point, Beloit has lost the two first games of that series against Quad Cities. So QC has gone up by two games, and two things Quad Cities does very well: they hit the ball and they are extremely fundamental. For whatever reason, their manager loves to sack bunt, and we played Quad Cities back in the month of July, and they were bunting with their five hitter. And I turned to Kyle Kercheval, their great radio voice, and I said, "What are you doing?" And then I got the answer after the game: they are preparing themselves for clutch moments like playoff baseball at the big league level when they're bunting with their five hitter, and they're super fundamental about it. Everybody in their lineup can bunt. So if we end up seeing them in the postseason, that could honestly be a concern, because bunting is turning into a lost art of the game. And Quad Cities, their lineup is stacked. They got the Royals' first-round pick this year, Rose, who is really looking really good. So I think, guys, no matter who we end up playing in that first round, it's going to be a challenge. But at least right now, the South Bend Cubs team looks ready based on how the guys are playing. We'll talk about that a little later.
2: Well, I'm sure many people in Cubs Nation will be thrilled that you guys are taking out a Brewers affiliate, and that'll definitely make them feel better about the big league standings in the Central.
4: It's the little things.
2: Speaking of playing a Brewers affiliate, that's what you guys are doing right now, Connor. Again, a playoff spot already clinched there in Knoxville. In the Southern League, there's not really any place to hide, right? You've got two four-team divisions. Two of the other three teams in the North are still alive for that second playoff berth. It looks like Rocket City has a one-game lead over Birmingham. So kind of handicap that matchup and where you guys have improved or could use some improvement here in the next week or two before the playoffs.
5: Yeah, the thing that's really kept us afloat right now in the second half has been the pitching staff. Especially in the month of August, our starting pitchers have a top three ERA in terms of all of AA baseball and here in the Southern League. So they've really kept us afloat right now. The bullpen has definitely followed suit. We've had a lot of different arms over the past month or so contribute, especially guys moving in and out of the starting roles. But when you look around the league, like you said, Rocket City and Birmingham are really in a close race right now. Chattanooga, a couple of the guys on our broadcast team have called them dead in the water. As of recording, 11 games back after a scorching hot start in April. So they've really fallen off the table over there in Chattanooga. But Birmingham's also been quite a surprise. We really counted them out throughout the entire season, and then here in the second half, the back-to-back defending Southern League champs have kind of put on a run. So we're not exactly sure who we're going to see in that first round of the playoffs, but we've been able to handle both Rocket City and Birmingham. So, I mean, our eyes have really been on the South, and I'm not trying to get too far ahead of myself, but we are playing Biloxi this week, like you mentioned, Brewers affiliate. They've been on one of the worst streaks in minor league baseball this season. They've only won three games in the month of August, and they just continue to stack the losses. So we're catching them at a good time, even though they still have a lot of top prospects in their lineup. And BK, you mentioned Beloit. Yeah, it doesn't seem like a lot of those guys need to go up, because Pensacola whooped us last week. I mean, they took four of five because we played a shortened series. And their hitters, man, they just kind of left me in awe, especially Brandon Compton. That's a name to remember for the big leagues at some point once he finds a position. But they've got some sticks. They could use some more pitching down the stretch in September, but I feel like the South poses the biggest threat right now. Even with Columbus and Montgomery kind of falling out of the race behind Pensacola, who's pretty firmly, they've got a 6.5 game lead over the rest of the division right now as we're recording. But even Columbus and Montgomery have been playing good baseball. They'd be right in the thick of it if they were in the North. So, I mean, we're playoff bound, so we're feeling good about that, especially with two games at home. But for our team right now, I feel like the offense is still looking for that guy who's going to continue to produce the big hit. But recently, we've also been getting some pretty solid contributions from the bottom of the order, and Drew Bowser, Alex Madera have been really playing well in their limited playing time roles. And then at the top of the order, BK, thank you so much for Kane Kepley. We'll talk about him later, but he has been absolutely amazing to watch.
2: Good stuff. Good stuff in the Southern League for Knoxville. Here in AAA, we are in a dreaded tie for 16th place, so there will not be any any playoff aspirations here in the International League. Again, you've got to finish with the best record out of 20 teams. It's uphill sledding the entire way, and you can't get off to a slow start, which the iCubs did. The good news is there are a lot of guys who are coming back and should be able to join the big league club if there is room for them to join the big league club when they are healthy. I think kind of the fascinating part of this season as it pertains to the Chicago Cubs is that for a long time, they just needed bodies to throw pitches in games. And now you're getting to the point where everybody's coming back at the same time. You've made your additions at the deadline, and now you have to figure out which bodies you want to use to throw those pitches, because you kind of feel like you have too many at times. And obviously that's never a real thing, but you look at the bullpen right now and the pitching staff as a whole, and then try and figure out, okay, people are clamoring for Javier Assad, who just made a start after being optioned to AAA, to be back in the big leagues, and his performance has deserved it. But then who do you want to DFA or get rid of? If you want Shelby Miller to come back from his rehab, which is incredible, by the way, a 35-year-old 10 months after Tommy John surgery was throwing 98 yesterday, that's a pretty big deal. And he's a guy with a track record of success. But if he comes up, who does he replace? Hobie Milner, the same thing. He's pitched for us 10 times in a row coming back from an appendectomy. But what do you do? Palencia just came back. Like, who do you get rid of? And those are kind of the storylines to watch, along with Owen Ayers, who continues to be really impressive, going from high A to double A to triple A and the top catching prospect for the Cubs. So a lot of storylines to watch still. And I think, honestly, the favorite storyline of mine, I'm guessing BK would agree, is Cole Franklin looking like a big leaguer. And after about 830 days between making his AAA debut with one inning in 2024, having to undergo Tommy John and all the things that have gone with his comeback from there, 4 2/3 shutout innings with 7 strikeouts yesterday for the Iowa Cubs. And by yesterday, I mean the 26th of August. A guy that maybe not this year because of the influx of arms they have in Chicago right now, but next year would certainly be on the radar as a former top prospect who many people forgot about, but is a great guy, has worked really hard, appreciates Cubs fandom and all they've done for him, and could make his big league debut just a few years later than everybody would have hoped. So, again, the wins and losses aren't going to be there this year, but an interesting group of guys, a fun group of guys to watch play baseball, and some storylines to follow here as we wind down toward the end of the minor league and the major league regular seasons. All right, we're going to take our first break here on Minor Details. When we come back, we've alluded to some of the players we want you to keep an eye on. We'll talk about them next. Welcome back to Minor Details. Let's dive into some players from around the farm system. And again, we will start with you, Joey, in Myrtle Beach, and a name that many people were excited to see stateside and then playing full season baseball.
3: Yeah, definitely. Juan Cabada has been kind of the bright spot for the Pelicans in their batting order as of late. 11 games into his tenure with the Pelicans, he's hitting .233, 2 doubles, 2 home runs, one of them being an inside-the-park home run. That was his first as a Pelican. That came back on August 15th against the Hill City Howlers in a ball that he kind of shot out towards right center, and both the right fielder and the center fielder threw their hands up thinking that it was stuck underneath the padded wall, and they ruled that it was still a playable ball, so he came all the way around and scored on that one. Ranked the 12th overall prospect in the Cubs system. He's looked really good. His at-bats are getting better and better every single day, every single game pretty much. He's also kind of been a stingy hitter. He doesn't exactly swing at the off-speed junk, you know, off the plate. You know, he makes the pitchers work to him, and it, you know, if he gets a fastball by him, you know, he tips his hat and takes it to the next at-bat. So, yeah, he's been a multi-hit machine for us.
2: BK, you want to stick with an international signee as well?
4: Yeah, let's go with Angel Cepeda, who, guys, I think is a top 30 prospect that kind of gets lost in the sauce sometimes. Just because he missed a chunk of this year, and a big chunk at that, he was our opening day shortstop, which I think people forget about. And then a week one injury kept him out for 2 months. Well, he has been back now for the last 2.5 months' time and has really been swinging it well. He's just 20 years old, and he's turning into one of our star players playing at shortstop. And especially the last week, guys, at the time of recording this, he's really found it, especially with the clutch stroke. On Sunday, the last series finale for the South Bend Cubs prior to recording this, walked off and sent us to a big victory over the West Michigan Whitecaps. It was a big series between South Bend and West Michigan at the time. The Whitecaps were the top team in the Midwest League East Division, and South Bend lost two of the first three in that series. Well, they won on Friday, Saturday, and Sunday, including Cepeda's walk-off base hit. Pulled a really tough inside slider up the left field line. So the fact that he was able to extend his arms and get the bat on that baseball was super impressive. And then how about his start in the Wisconsin Road Series, including on the 26th, his first career multi-home run game, four-hit night. It was a four-hit game for both him and Josiah Hartshorne, the Cubs' top prospect. But a multi-home run game, sliced the first one inside the right field foul pole the opposite way, and then just crushed, absolutely crushed a drive over the left field wall. So that power is starting to show itself as well for the 20-year-old, and he just continues to look stronger and stronger.
2: All right, you mentioned his name already, Connor. So go ahead, tell us about Kane Kepley.
5: Yeah, I mean, called up on August 4th, and he's been a breath of fresh air at the top of the lineup for a Smokies team who really hasn't had that true leadoff hitter all year. Lance Reimel's tried out a bunch of different guys in that spot, and none of them have really stuck until Kane Kepley. I mean, in his first 16 games, he's also got seven extra base hits, which has been fun to watch. He's 11 for 11 on stolen bases with an OPS 1 dotted. And with runners in scoring position, that's really where he's excelled the most, and that's really where this Smokies team has needed him the most. He's 7 for 12 with runners in scoring position, 13 RBIs in those first 16 games. And, I mean, like I said earlier, this is the team that's really been needing a guy to come up with the big hit. And for whatever reason, that situation has found Kepley early in his Smokies career. He was 7 for 7 in Pensacola on stolen base attempts. And, I mean, it seemed like that team just wanted no part of him. They walked him 8 times that week. And one of the things I think I've been most impressed by this 22-year-old is that he doesn't swing and miss, and he takes his walks. 95th percentile in whiff rate so far in the minor leagues. And, I mean, he just doesn't try to get too big. But at the same time, he's also shown off some pop. He's got a few home runs. His first one came lefty-lefty here with Knoxville. So he's just been everything we've needed and more for this team. And he's going to be so huge down the stretch coming into postseason baseball in September because, like I said, we just haven't had that true leadoff guy. He's allowing other guys to move down in the lineup and really be who they are hitting behind him. So he's been a great table setter, and I don't think he's going anywhere right now at the top of the lineup.
2: The guy I'm going to talk about is not an up-and-coming prospect per se, but a guy that will certainly be a name that people recognize and has had sort of an up-and-down year, finally healthy and contributing the way that I thought he would throughout the whole season, and that's Chaz McCormick, who, of course, came to fame and had only played with the Astros until this year, won a World Series, was out in center field behind Garrett Cole and Justin Verlander in a bunch of those playoff runs, has played with Jose Altuve and Alex Bregman and George Springer. And if you remember back to spring training, it was a really interesting outfield battle because you felt like you had three outfielders for sure, and then you had Conforto and Dylan Carlson and Chaz McCormick. And the question was, you know, which of those guys is going to make the team? And in the end, Conforto and Carlson ended up being with the Cubs early in the season, and McCormick came to AAA. Which I wasn't sure would actually happen, but he's
1: back
2: been
1: to the
2: here
1: action
2: all year.
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6: Well, it took us a while to get to this point, but we are finally ready to begin the final home game of the 2026 season for the Iowa Cubs as they will take on the Toledo Mudhens today. As Cole Franklin and the iCubs have taken the field, we are just a few warm-up pitches away from playing baseball. This rain delay will end up lasting just shy of exactly 2 hours. Again, we were scheduled to start today, as is always the case on Sundays at 1:08 p.m. Right now, just after 3 o'clock here local time, as Cole Franklin throws his warm-up pitches, the iCubs cannot win this series, which will be exactly 5 games. Tuesday's game was canceled. The iCubs are 28-39 and a half, 58-81 overall. Meanwhile, Toledo 35-32 and a half with a 69-72 mark overall on the campaign. It's been a back and forth series even within the last couple of games. Certainly yesterday's when the iCubs scored 6 runs in the bottom of the fourth to take a 7-1 lead, gave 6 back in the top of the fifth. And then Cal Stevenson hit the eventual game-winning home run in the top half of the ninth. Here we go. Cole Franklin finished with his warm-up tosses. Trey Cruz is in the box, and we are ready for baseball.

after that long wait in the clubhouse, comes out swinging with a double. You get that ball hit low and hard on the wet grass, and it shot past McCormick all the way to the wall. And for Cruz, double number 18 on the year. Brings Cal Stevenson to the plate. As I just mentioned, he was the hero last night with the ninth inning home run. That represented the difference in the game. First one here, Franklin came down and in with a curveball, and it's 1-0. Stevenson hitting 256, nine home runs, and 33 runs batted in. Franklin 0-1 with a 4.24 ERA. Six games, five starts. He comes home, Stevenson squaring to bunt and takes a little bit low, ball two. Last time out of the bullpen for the first time. Franklin went two innings in Columbus and allowed three runs on two hits. One of those was a home run. Took the loss, his only decision this year. Now he's 2-0 to Stevenson off the end of the bat. This is going to duck down into shallow left field for a base hit. On his way to third goes Cruz, and a good start for Toledo today. Back-to-back hits to open the game, and men are on the corners with nobody out. Now Franklin beat him with a sinker to the outside corner, but off the end of the bat, left-handed hitter just poked it into shallow left field. And now it's Corey Jolks, who has homered this week. The designated hitter today, 267, 17 home runs, and 60 runs batted in. Franklin deals, and the breaking ball missed up high, 1-0. iCubs in the red uniforms, Iowa in blue block letters outlined in white across the chest. The iCubs logo on the left sleeve, the pinstriped white and blue pants. 1-0 for Jolks in there for a strike on the bender once again. Toledo, meanwhile, wearing navy blue uniforms, Mudhens in white, outlined in red across the chest, red numbers on the back, and gray pants with a navy blue stripe. Franklin over on the first base side delivers out of the stretch once again. And Jolks waves and misses, had a sinker riding in at 95. It's 1-2. Owen Ayers playing first base today. Ben Cowles over at second. The shortstop is Owen Miller. And James Triantos is playing third. Wogu is in left. Chaz McCormick in center. Kevin Alcantara in right. And Austin wins the catcher. Couple looks at first in the 1-2. Jolks got to a breaking ball. It stays alive. Able to poke that one foul, a little bit out in front of the curveball. Wynn stays down on a right knee, set up in the zone, and they come up and in with a fastball. Jolks swings and misses, and Franklin with a big strikeout for his first out today. With that and every other strikeout by an Iowa Cubs pitcher this year, Riddle by Anderson will make a $5 donation to the American Cancer Society to help strike out cancer. One out and Jace Young to the plate. Now a double play gets you out of the inning. Franklin from the belt. Curveball in there, top of the zone on a check swing by Young. Big hole on the left side of the infield. 0-1 pitch. Dances off the outside corner. Franklin tried to change up for the first time. And left it off the plate. One runner goes from first. Pitch is high and outside. Throw to second by Wins. Is late. The runner overslid second but stays attached. And Stevenson is in there safely. Miller kept the tag on him just in case. Stevenson went slip sliding past the base, reaching out his left hand behind him to stay in contact. Stolen base number six for Stevenson. Now second and third, one out. Infield stays back. Double play off the table. And the 2-1 pitch is fisted into shallow right. Alcantara is coming in. He'll make the catch. He has a big arm. They're going to try and score Cruz. Here comes the throw on one hop. It's late, and Cruz slides in safely, giving Toledo a 1-0 lead.
Sacra

0: Sacrifice fly to very shallow right field by Jace Young. He had just enough on it to get the run in, and on the throw, Cal Stevenson goes from second to third. Young with his 78th RBI of the year. He leads Toledo in that category, and it's 1-0 Toledo. Now James Altman, 182, a couple of home runs and 10 runs batted in. Quick start for the Mudheads. First pitch, Bender drops off the outside corner, ball one to Altman, who hit a three-run home run yesterday. That was sort of the first indication that they were going to make it a game after falling behind by six. He swings 1-0 and shoots a line drive foul straight back behind home plate. Ayers hugging the line deep in the hole at first. Everybody sort of shaded around to the pole side as the 1-1 from Franklin trims the outside corner. Good fastball at 94, and it's 1-2. Yet Franklin made his AAA debut, one inning for the I-Cubs in St. Paul. Back in 2024, had to have Tommy John surgery and had trouble getting back as the 1-2 is fouled away by Altman. 1-0 Toledo already, but there were numerous setbacks, and he finally made it back this year, rehabbing in South Bend for a while. And when he finally made another appearance for the Iowa Cubs, talking over 800 days. The 1-2. And Altman again up to the challenge, fouling one straight back into the screen. Altman cocks the bat overhead. Here comes Franklin with a changeup, and Altman able to hold his hands back this time, 2-2. Stevenson at third as Toledo tries to put a crooked number on the board. 2-2 pitch outside with a changeup, and it's full. Game began with a couple of hits, a leadoff double by Cruz, a single by Stevenson. Then after the jolt, strikeout, a sac fly from Young. Now a payoff pitch to Altman. Fastball spotted up on the outside corner, called strike three. This will be challenged. Altman hands on hips, looking up at the video board, and will it end the inning or extend it? It will end the inning. It just caught the upper outside corner. The I-Cubs living life right there as Altman loses a challenge and is the second strikeout victim for Cole Franklin in the first. Toledo gets one on a couple of hits, no errors, they leave one. And we head to the bottom half of the inning. The I-Cubs get their first crack at Austin Gomber next on the I-Cubs Broadcast Network.
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1: Greg Tones leads off in the bottom of the first, taking a pitch down low from Austin Gomper. And it's 1-0. Jones is switch hitter batting right-handed. 1-0 Toledo, and Gomper misses upstairs with a fastball this time. A little cutter at 84 miles per hour. It's 2-0. Jones, 243, three home runs and 20 RBI. Takes a big rip at the 2-0 pitch and could not catch up. Gomber at 87, right above the strike zone. Would have been ball three. Corners are in before the 2-1 from the veteran left-hander Gomber, 32 years old, and Jones lifts one in the air. Fairly deep right field, but Outman is drifting to his left and makes the catch in fair territory for the first out. One gone for Owen Miller. Austin Gomber, of course, finished last year with the Iowa Cubs. He's had an interesting year, pitching for Round Rock in the PCL, then Gwinnett. We saw him out of the bullpen with the Stripers back in July. And the first one in for a strike to Miller. And now back in his starting role for the most part, although he came out of the bullpen last time out last week for Toledo in Indianapolis, as this pitch misses high and it's 1-1. Rather, against Indianapolis in Toledo. In that game, he allowed 9 hits, but only 3 runs in 3 2/3 innings through 74 pitches. It's about where he's topped out as Miller cranks one to center, and that's right at the center fielder Ciani, who makes a running catch, and there are two away. So it brings Owen Ayers to the plate. Ayers is switch hitting first baseman, 265 with 3 home runs and 20 RBI. The defense as Bennett Lee working as the battery mate for Gomber. Cal Stevenson at first, Jace Young at second, and somebody just got ejected from the game. I think it's Damon Miner, the hitting coach. And Marty Peavy, the manager, comes out of the dugout to have a conversation with Matt Blackborough. I don't know what that could have been about, but somebody got tossed. And Marty came out of the dugout. Was it Marty is the question. It was somebody over toward the near end of the Iowa dugout. And Damon Miner, the hitting coach, is standing there. But I can't imagine there was really anything all that controversial that happened so far in this inning. I mean, Jones flied out to right. Miller lined out to center. And, yeah, I'm not sure what this was about. And now we wait to see who heads down the left field line to the clubhouse. Owen Ayers is walking back to the on-deck circle. It'll put a little more sticky stuff on the bat. And he is still, Matt Blackborough, barking into the dugout. Now Jed Powell, the third base umpire, is going over there to sort this out. And what do we have here? Damon Miner and Jen Powell are talking, and now Marty Peavy getting in between them, and now Marty has been tossed from the game here in the bottom half of the first inning. So after a nearly two-hour rain delay, both Damon Miner and Marty Peavy, the hitting coach and the manager, have been ejected in the bottom of the first inning. So Matt Blackborough, the home plate umpire, ejected Damon Miner first. Marty Peavy went out, talked to Matt Blackborough, and then Jen Powell came in to figure out who it was that got ejected, walked over to the dugout. She started to go back and forth with Damon Miner, and that's when Marty Peavy stepped in the middle, and he got run pretty quickly. Again, I have no clue what the genesis was for this. And again, they are going to take their time making their way out to the clubhouse. As the iCubs coaching staff has taken a big hit here in this inning. Remember a few weeks back, a couple of coaches were away from the team. We ended up with minor league coordinators coaching both first and third base. And Austin Gomber throwing a few practice pitches in here.

0: Owen Ayers will step in just a moment. As right now, they have made their way into that clubhouse. And play will resume. And now Owen Ayers will come to the plate. 1-0 Toledo, nobody on, two outs. Gomber, a high leg kick in the pitch, and Ayers waves through a changeup that was coming down and in. Gomber working out of a very abbreviated windup, right side of the rubber, and Ayers fouls one back. This was the fastball top of the zone. A 12-mile-an-hour difference between those first two pitches in the at-bat. Infield straight away for Ayers. Just a ton more at-bats from the left side this year. And thus better numbers as Gomber misses up and away. By the way, the defense brought to you by Artisan Management Group. Whether you're cheering from the stands or relaxing at home, the right place makes all the difference. Live well, live Artisan. 1-2, lifted toward right by Ayers. Altman again drifting back into the corner. He has room on the grass, makes the catch, and the inning is over in 1-2-3 fashion. After one, Toledo has struck first. They lead 1-0 in the iCubs' final home game of the season, the Iowa Cubs Broadcast Network.
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0: Colt Franklin back to work. Gave up the one run on a couple of hits in the first inning. And now Justice Bigby will lead off for Toledo. 263, a home run, and 8 RBI. First pitch from Franklin, and he pounds the outside corner with a sinker, strike one. Bigby in the back of the right-hand box, swings at a breaking ball. It shoots it foul down the right field line, and it's 0-2. And the Iowa Cubs finishing off the home portion of their schedule today with six more to go on the road in Omaha. Next week, Tuesday through Sunday, the 0-2 from Franklin. Down and away, ball one. And believe it or not, that'll be the only series of the year between the I-Cubs and Omaha in Nebraska. 1-2 to Bigby, and Franklin got him swinging. Third strikeout already for Cole. And one is gone in the second. Brings Michael Ciani, the center fielder, to the plate. 175, three home runs, and 22 batted in. A speedy outfielder who has a home run. Here's the first pitch, swing and a drive on a line to center. McCormick got a good jump and reaches down and hauls it in knee high for the second out. A good play by Chaz McCormick, who was off on contact to his left and played that one perfectly. Two gone quickly for Franklin on a laser to center by Ciani. Left the bat at 103 miles per hour. With two outs, Bennett Lee, the catcher, is in, and the first pitch pops away from Wins, and it's 1-0. Franklin lifts the leg in the air, reaches back in, gets a bouncer to short. Owen Miller will gobble it up, toss it sidearm, a good stretch by Ayers, heads a 1-2-3 inning. Good bounce back from Cole Franklin. And the first three batters, all three batters retired in the second. We go to the bottom half. Toledo on top of the I-Cubs, 1-0.
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0: I-Cubs come to the plate, bottom half of inning number two, trailing 1-0. Chaz McCormick, 274, 14 home runs, he had 53 runs batted in, made the nice catch last half inning. Infield straightaway, here comes. And yeah, this one finds the outside corner from Gomber, strike one. I mentioned that Gomber finished last year with the I-Cubs. He is a former fourth-round pick of St. Louis 12 years ago. And yeah, McCormick goes down to get one and flips it through the left side of base hit. And the Iowa Cubs have their first base runner today. One of their hottest hitters, Chaz McCormick, continues to swing the bat. And a leadoff man aboard against Gomber here for Kevin Alcantara. Kevin with 58 runs batted in, hitting 270 this year. Of course, set the franchise record with 42 straight on base. And he is straightened up by a first pitch fastball from Gomber. Alcantara with a career high 20 home runs. Couple of looks over at first, the 1-0. Gomber missed a little bit low. This will be challenged. Toledo only has one left.
2: He calls the ball, the catcher's challenging.
0: Remember, they lost one in the first inning. And Bennett Lee putting it on the line here. And they are done.
2: The call is confirmed. Toledo is out of challenges.
0: Now, that was low by over an inch. And now Toledo has lost their ability to challenge, and we are in the bottom of the second. The 2-0 from Gomber is on the lower inside corner. Now Alcantara did a double take. A cutter from Gomber, and that was a strike on the lower inside corner. Chest high set, Gomber deals. Alcantara golfs one off of his front foot and foul. Gomber gets back to even at 2-2 now. I was talking about Chaz McCormick and what a finish to the season the 31-year-old has had. In September, he came in hitting .412. That's gone up a little bit with a hit today. Now 15-35 in September. Right side of the infield open for Alcantara in the shift. 2-2. He swings away and is a little bit late on the heater. In August, Chaz was hitting .313. He hit three home runs with 13 RBI, had 21 hits in that month. And he is on pace to have the 2 months with the most hits be the last 2 months. And he only played part of September. 2-2. Alcantara down on strikes as Gomber got him with a slider. His first strikeout, and there's one out. With a man on first in a 1-0 game that Toledo leads for Jordan Wogu, the left fielder. Wogu is hitting .264 with two home runs and 16 runs batted in. Comber home and Wogu looks at a strike. Jordan Wogu has been very productive here late in the season as well. We've played a lot of games against Toledo. Wogu hitting .276 against them. He had three RBI yesterday, narrowly missing a home run, and he gets tied up by Gomber with a swing and miss, 0-2 the count. Yeah, talking about Austin Gomber, last year he pitched for a couple of different teams with the Rockies on a rehab. After starting the year with Colorado, runner goes, ground ball hit foul, just wide of third by Wogu, and back to first will go McCormick. But Gomber, I mean, he came late in the year, made four appearances, three starts, but how good was Austin Gomber for the Iowa Cubs? 19 innings, one run allowed on 12 hits. He struck out 19 and walked two. He had a 0.74 whip. Of the final month of the year. He's staring at Chaz, and the 0-2 to Wogu is again fouled on the ground left side, bouncing off the sidewall past Taylor Fortney, the third base coach. Stevenson holds the runner at first. Gomber deals. McCormick running, stops, pitches high, throw to first, off target, but Stevenson tumbles into foul ground to save an error. That one was destined for the right field corner as Lee's throw sailed off to the right. Stevenson, an outfielder by trade, kind of looked like one there, trying to make a diving catch. McCormick certainly thinking about running. The 1-2 is ripped high and deep to left by Wogu. This is way back and gone. Jordan Wogu with his third AAA home run, and the I-Cubs have taken a 2-1 lead. 107 off the bat, 350 feet for Jordan Wolgu. All Iowa Cubs home runs are brought to you by Iowa Fence, specializing in installing fencing as well as automatic gate solutions. Call 515-419-2251. That's Iowa Fence. Jordan Wolgu on an absolute heater down the stretch in 2026, a la Chaz McCormick. This is James Triantos batting seventh, taking a bender outside that gets away from Lee. Yeah, Wogu's been fun to watch. He was in Double A for the bulk of the last 3 years. As Triantos skies one toward the seats, foul down the right field line. And this year is sort of an interesting circumstance to make his Triple A debut. He had been with Knoxville, but on the 60-day injured list. He came off of the injured list to make his Triple A debut as the 1-1 to Triantos drops in. 27-year-old former third-round pick out of the University of Michigan. Wolgu had family in town in Toledo. Lives less than an hour away. Gomber home with a 1-2 to Triantos, and he chopped it right back to Austin Gomber. Plants his feet, makes a firm, accurate throw, and there are two outs. Now Austin Wins will bat. And it's been sort of an up-and-down year for Gomber. We've seen him out of the bullpen in his time with Gwinnett. He is now starting for the most part with Toledo. First one home to Wins, and just a little bit low for ball one. In the first half of the season, when he was primarily a starter, Gomber had a 6.71 ERA. Opponents hit 287 off of him as Wins takes a big cut, and it's even 1-1. In the second half, working a little bit more in relief, Gomber has a 4.10 ERA. And opponents are hitting 30 points less. Missed a little bit upstairs, ball two. Last outing, he threw 23 four-seam fastballs, averaging 88, topped out at 90. Mixed in about even the slider, the curveball, and the changeup. He's 2-2 on Wins after a swing and miss. Wins 255 on the year, three different Triple A clubs, and the 2-2 is tapped behind the plate, barehanded by Lee, but in foul ground. Break-even pitch again. And he turned on it and bounced it off the top of the Iowa dugout and back out onto the field of play. Another 2-2 to Wins. Off the end of the bat, in the air toward right, driving Altman back near the warning track. He'll get there and run it down to bring it into the inning. The I-Cubs have moved in front, two runs on two hits, the home run from Jordan Wolgu, and nobody left on base. After two, it's Iowa 2 and Toledo 1 on the I-Cubs broadcast network.
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0: We are back at Principal Park. The Iowa Cubs have just taken a 2-1 lead over the Toledo Mudhens. As we head to the third, it'll be Cole Franklin facing Max Burt, and then the top of the order, Trey Cruz and Cal Stevenson. And on the first pitch, Burt tries a bunt, came up empty, and it'll start 0-1. We have our final guest of the season here on the broadcast. Happy to be joined by Diane Thacker representing Anon today. Diane, how are you?
9: I'm great. How are you doing there?
0: Very good. Very good. Glad we finally got this one started. You were supposed to be on the air, I think, about a month ago, and that game also got rained out, so we thought you were bad luck, but you were happy to finally get on the air here.
9: No, it was awesome because, we came here today and the rain was coming down and... You know, I was like, oh, okay, here we go. So that's what we do, right? We stay in the moment. We stay present. That's what ANOD's about a little bit, okay?
0: Yeah, so tell me more about ANOD, exactly what your guys' goal is, what your mission is, and how it came about.
9: Okay, very good. ANOD, what's it about? Well, short story is that in 2019, okay, we were rear-ended on the way to the Iowa State Fair. We got told to go over to the other parking lot. The police officer came. Robert was 10 years old at the time, and he's here amongst us. And he rolled down his window and told the police officer to take him to jail right now. So
0: yeah.
9: We were like, excuse me?
0: Right, let's not do that.
9: Okay, no. Social worker by profession. My husband, Larry Thacker, is a correctional officer at that time and all that. So generational family of fire first responders, right? And at that point, the officer came up. My husband was like, hey, it's not what you think, officer. And I'm thinking, what? Because what is it about that we're, having that problem, right?
0: Right.
9: So, yeah. So then finally the officer was like, okay, I have a niece like that. And I'm thinking, like, what?
0: Okay, sure.
9: I'm glad the tension wasn't what it felt like and what could have happened. However, that needed to show that we had a communication gap, maybe, that needed to go, hey, there's a little more stuff going on here that we need to share with you. So thankfully that didn't go super south, and from that point on until 2019 we began working on how can we create a communication resource or something to say, hey, while you're there, this is ANOD, like a space, okay, we're aware of the person in front of us because that person's
0: sure.
9: important, right? That noting what's going on, the observing, making those decisions at that point, because that's important at that point. Does that make sense?
0: Absolutely.
9: Okay.
0: Absolutely.
9: Yeah.
0: And so how long, I know you mentioned this all started on a trip to the state fair, so how long have you been an organization now?
9: Sure. In 2020, and of course that was during COVID and all that, Yang, we got incorporated with ANOD for Situational Awareness, LLC. And then we presented and showed what we were doing and had conversations, right? And then my team was like, hey, we want to have a nonprofit. And I'm like, well, that's great. We just needed to work towards that. So not only do we have an LLC, but we're also an Inc. in 2023 for 6 years now. So we have been getting out there, talking to people, networking. Yeah.
0: Awesome. A couple of ground outs here against Cole Franklin in the third. We're joined by Diane Thacker from ANOD in the ballpark today. I saw that, I know you were down on the field. I don't think you threw out a first pitch.
9: No.
0: Was that by design?
9: Yeah, that was, I asked my mom, Marcella Betts. She's like 82. She'll have her birthday on November 4th. She hasn't been on the ball field since she was in high school herself in Clemens, Iowa, right? Yes, and then my son, Michael, he just celebrated his 19th birthday on September 11th. So, yeah, that's how that worked out. So, yeah.
0: And I know I'm guessing that you have to listen to Iowa Cubs baseball more than most people. I know that your son is a big fan. He's in the booth, as you mentioned, Robert. But how much are the iCubs part of your family's life just in a regular season?
9: Oh, my gosh. Every single Friday we can get and every single time that Robert wants to I don't know if he could say hello to you or whatever, but, he has it on all the time. And he knows you, and he waits for your questions to ask.
0: Yep.
9: Okay.
0: Oh, I'm aware. If I don't ask one by the fifth inning, Robert is ready. I have to be better about that. We're all improving on something.
9: Oh, my gosh. Yeah, Robert and Michael have been club fans since they were itty-bitties. They used to walk this space out here and sing Take Me Out to the Ball Field. And yeah, so we make it a point to come before the day happens that they open.
0: Sure.
9: Yes, all the time.
0: And again, it's been a quick inning so far. There are two outs, so if the inning comes to an end, what are how can people find out more about your organization, get the info that you want them to have?
9: Great question, yeah. First and foremost, we have our website, a-nod.com. It's A-Nod, or you can, however you want to pronounce it, but it's a-nod.com. You can go there. That's the part, probably the best part to do. Let your light shine at a-nod.com is my email address. It's those two things. We're very visible as far as the events that are coming up. So.

0: it's always something like, hey, where are you guys at? We'll let you know Facebook-wise.
1: What is the next one?
0: Oh, gosh, off the top of your head? We're having one October 3rd over at St. Joseph Catholic Church on 33rd and Easton Boulevard. It's a vendor fair from, like, I think 9 to 3. So, I mean, many, many, many vendors of different crafts and all that. We're going to be there. Also, October the 10th at the Northside Library. If people want to learn how to vote, disabled voters, or, you know, just whatever might come before them, like, how do we do that? So it's going to be at the Northside Library on Euclid Avenue. And they can come in from, like, 12 to 2 and learn how to do that.
1: Awesome. That's a great initiative. Yeah. It's hard to believe October is coming up already.
0: Kidding.
1: It feels like it was
0: like
1: July.
0: So,
1: a walk to Stevenson with two outs. He goes to second on the wild pitch. And Corey Jolks with the count full now with two down in the third. 2-1 Iowa. Franklin trying to keep it that way. Here's the pitch. Swing and a miss. Strike three. If you want to give the headset to Robert real quick here, we'll let Robert send us to break as Corey Jolks goes down on strikes for the second time. You want to send us to break, Robert? Just say we'll be back in a moment on the iCubs Radio Network.
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1: Bottom half of the third, Ben Cowles, the nine hitter, leads off and takes a little bit upstairs for ball one. Cowles 241, 8 home runs and 54 RBI. Has been off the last couple of days, and he waits back and hits this one to fairly deep center. Siani, though, drifting back to haul it in over his shoulder for out number one. And there's one down, and we go to the top of the order, and Greg Jones. So one time through, the iCubs with two hits and two runs. That's what the long ball will do for you against Austin Gomber. And we started talking about Austin Gomber last inning. The first one fouled back by Greg Jones. But Gomber, of course, well, it's an up-and-coming prospect by the team that drafted him, the Cardinals, before he was dealt to Colorado in the Nolan Arenado deal. Now 1-1 on Jones. Gomber talked last year in an interview shortly after he joined the iCubs about the challenges of pitching there in Colorado. Ground ball to short. And Burt will take care of the Speedy Jones for the second out of the inning. And the thing is, it's hard enough to be a pitcher on your regular routine every 5 days and to try and get good hitters out. But as many who have pitched in Colorado will tell you, that you basically have to be two different pitchers, whether you're pitching at Coors Field or on the road. First pitch swinging by Miller, and he lifts a fly ball to center. Siani will take care of him for the second time today. And you're talking about being a different pitcher at home and on the road because the ball just moves differently in the elevation there in Denver than it does in the other 29 ballparks. So 1-2-3 inning for Gomber, his second of the game. It's 2-1 Iowa as we move to the fourth on the iCubs Broadcast Network.
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0: Cole Franklin has four strikeouts so far through three innings as he begins the fourth by getting a foul back from Jace Young, who has the lone RBI for Toledo in a game the I-Cubs lead 2-1. Young has sacrificed fly for his 78th RBI in the first inning as Franklin tried the changeup and missed outside with it. All right, toward the top of the league in RBI. Young is currently in fifth. And he hits this ball in the air toward deep left. Wogu is back 2 feet on the warning track, reaching for the wall. He has room, reaches up and hauls it in, and there's one down. Young trying to go the other way. And came up a little bit short of the big wall out and left. Here's James Altman, struck out looking on that challenge on a 3-2 pitch that just clipped the upper outside edge. And Franklin fires a breaking ball in the dirt. Altman waved over the top. Altman against the I-Cubs, 167 with a home run and 5 RBI. Started this year in the big leagues with Minnesota and then was playing in Detroit for a while before he went on the injured list and then rehabbed in Toledo and stayed there after being outrighted by Detroit. Altman was claimed off waivers from the Twins by Detroit on June 11th. 1-1, he's lifted high in the air. A lazy fly ball to right. Alcantara into the gap, reaching up and pulling it in. And a couple of quick outs again for Cole Franklin here in the fourth as Justice Bigby will stand in. Iowa leads 2-1 on the strength of a Jordan Wogu home run. Bigby struck out swinging in his first at bat. Franklin delivers, and Bigby shoots it foul. Bigby out of Western Carolina, where he starred as soon as he got on campus, and he fouls off the 0-1 pitch from Franklin. It's 0-2. He was a freshman All-American. Started all 57 games as a true freshman in Cullowhee, North Carolina. And then in 2021, led the team in hits, batting average, and doubles. 0-2 to Bigby. Franklin tried a fastball down low and missed. Bigby spent the year, for the most part, in Double-A Erie. Hit .331 there. Was promoted to Toledo on July 31st. Now the 1-2 from Franklin in on his hands, and he spoiled it foul off to the right side. The sun even peeking out a little bit now for the first time today as we are 50 minutes into the ballgame, which was delayed by an hour and 53 minutes. 1-2, Cole with a bender. It's grounded sharply right side, picked up by Cowles, moving left, jump throw inside. Nice play by Ben Cowles in a 1-2-3 inning for Cole Franklin, who is through four innings, having allowed only the run of the first. We are through 3.5, and Iowa leads 2-1 on the I-Cubs broadcast network.
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0: Owen Ayers leads off for Iowa in the bottom of the fourth. Fly to right, his first time up at a breaking ball. He's hit foul over to the left side to start the inning with a count 0-1. Yeah, next week in Omaha, to close out the regular season, the iCubs get started at 6:35 on Tuesday against the Storm Chasers. First matchup there at Warner Park this year. Their only one. One from Gomber, and a swing and a miss by Ayers, who tried to pull his hands in but was unable to make contact on the fastball. And obviously Gomber not going to rely on strictly velo, a true pitcher. As a backhand play at short by Burt leads to out number one on the Ayers ground ball. Changing speeds, locating, moving the ball in and out, up and down. That's how Gomber gets his out. And with one out, here's Chaz McCormick, who singled and then scored on Wolgu's round tripper back in the second. And the first nine games this year for Gomber were in Round Rock. This is side of McCormick, ball one, then signed with Atlanta, 13 games with Gwinnett before finding his way to Detroit and Toledo. He sends a 1-0 home, and Chaz looks at a strike. Last year, 12 starts in Colorado, went 0-7 with a 7.49 ERA. Rockies released him in August, and that's when he signed with the iCubs. 1-1, he's a little bit upstairs, out over the plate, 2-1 on Chaz. iCubs in front, 2-1. 124 big league starts and 168 total appearances over 7 years for Gomber, as McCormick hits him again. 2-for-2 for Chaz, and he is hitting nearly 500 in the month of September.

0: Another hot shot through the left side. That one harder hit than the first. And he's aboard for Kevin Alcantara, who had a pretty good battle with Gomber before flying out, or striking out, pardon me, in that first at bat. Gomber checks on McCormick, who was trying to run that first time he was on base. McCormick back in plenty of time. McCormick widens the lead. He'll stay put. Gomber quickly home, and Alcantara a big cut, and it came up empty on the breaking ball. Gomber ready at the chest. Here he comes again. Alcantara checked his swing, and this changeup tumbles in for a strike. Seen Kevin playing first base quite a bit here of late. Today back in right field, his customary spot as he takes this changeup in the dirt for ball one. And Kevin started taking ground balls in the final week of August, maybe. And the coaching staff sort of impressed with the way he was picking it over there. We've seen it in a game now three or four times. And he's looked fairly comfortable. 1-2, foul back into the net. It's certainly a big target over there at first. All 6'6 of Kevin Alcantara. But in part, you didn't really have a true first baseman anymore. You can rotate a catcher there. Owen Miller has played first, so has Jackson Clough. Although he is not an experienced first baseman either. 1-2. And that one dips into the dirt. All off speed so far from Gomber. That one was a slider at 83 miles per hour. But Jonathan Long was basically your everyday first baseman. He was traded at the deadline in the deal that brought Braxton Garrett over from Miami, and then B.J. Murray got called up to the big leagues. He had been the primary first baseman after Long was traded. And Alcantara down on strikes for the second time. And there are two outs in the inning. It brings Jordan Wogu to the plate. His two-run home run in the second stands as the only damage for the I-Cubs so far. And as a result, they lead 2-1 in the bottom of the fourth. Two outs, a man on first. Similar situation to when he hit the home run as he pops this one up softly foul behind the plate, except there was one out rather than two. Wogu rocks the bat over his shoulder, and now Gomber's 0-1 is coming home to the right-handed hitter, and it drops in the dirt off the inside corner. Stevenson holding McCormick, who has a short lead now, and the 1-1 pitch is golfed high in the air, foul on the first base side. Stevenson has room on the warning track in front of the dugout. He makes the catch, and this time Wogu is retired, and four innings are complete. No runs on a hit, no errors, and a man left. After four, it's the Iowa Cubs 2 and Toledo 1 in the final home game of the season on the iCubs Broadcast Network.
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2: Michael Ciani on the bottom third of the Toledo lineup. At the plate against Cole Franklin in the fifth, and Cole fires down low for ball one. Ciani lined to center his first time up. The first two batters of the game had hits off of Cole Franklin. Since then, nobody does. The 1-0, he's ripped on the ground at first. Diving, stopped by Ayers. He'll get to his feet, try to foot race Ciani and beat him. Owen Ayers, so good with the throwing arm behind the plate, flashes the leather at first, and there's one gone. Ciani can really run, and Ayers able to beat him to the base, and now the athletic trainer Logan Severson is out to check on Cole Franklin. This is not great. Tony Cagoule, the pitching coach, will head out there as well. Cole was racing over to first in case Ayers flipped it, and then they sort of collided, not hard, and Franklin's glove ended up falling off because he had kind of wrapped his arm around Ayers, and Cole Franklin is going to throw a warm-up pitch here. That's a good sign. It's kind of slowly walk back toward the mound. I don't know that he gave any indication that he didn't feel great. They saw something they didn't like, and Franklin will give a head nod and be good to go. Yeah, that's a great sign. All he has fought through to get back here. And a great play on the first pitch of the inning by Owen Ayers.

Here comes Franklin to the next hitter, Bennett Lee, and he shoots a fastball foul to the backstop. Lee 0 for 1. Franklin comes back and misses inside. Again, Bennett Lee behind the plate starting a game for the first time this week. He came in a couple of times in relief of Carlos Perez. The 1-1 pitch inside again, almost hit it. Lee turned out of the way. This is a former Wake Forest Demon Deacon, Bennett Lee. Sixth round pick by Detroit in 2023. He has been all over the farm system this year. Holds the bat down low in front of him. And swings 2-1. It's a fly ball to deep right field. Alcantara giving chase. Back in front of the wall. He jumps it, pulls it in. And there are two down in the inning. A couple of great defensive plays here in the fifth. Here's a diving stop. Alcantara jumping up on the wall and robbing Lee of extra bases. A well-timed jump by Alcantara. I think maybe he misjudged where the wall was just so slightly. Could have gone back another step and a half. Instead, he makes the catch, and there are two down for Max Bird, who takes the spinner off the inside corner for ball one. Franklin sends the 1-0 to the plate, and that's cut on and missed. The I-Cubs have action in their bullpen for the first time. It's Evan Taylor tossing. Franklin trying to finish five innings. A foul tip back into the midsection of Wins, who held on, and it's 1-2. Take a look at the Mercy 1 out-of-town scoreboard next inning. A massive game that was delayed earlier in the International League today. Get you an update on that and much more as the 1-2 pitch is upstairs. And it's even from Franklin to Bird with 9 hitter with 2 outs in the fifth and Iowa leading 2-1. I-Cubs also have a slim lead in the hit column, 3-2. And now a break-even pitch. Got him swinging. Max Burt down on strikes. That might be it for Cole Franklin at home this year. And he finished it off with strike three on a changeup, his fifth strikeout of the day. We're halfway home.

0: In the final home game of the season, Iowa in front 2-1 over the Mudhens on the iCubs broadcast network.
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27: Hey, this is Jackson Wiggins, and you're listening to the Iowa Cubs.

Bottom third of the iCubs lineup to the plate. Bottom of the fifth inning. They lead Toledo 2-1. James Triantos to lead off. Grounded back to the mound his first time up. And looks at a pitch inside from Gomber, ball one. Gomber at 60 pitches flat. And the 1-0 from the lefty is smashed on the ground just wide of third and foul down the left field line. Mentioned we would take a look at the out-of-town scoreboard this inning. It's brought to you by Mercy One. Everything else in the International League has gone final already. This is the final game being played about halfway through. 1-1 to James. Hard ground ball to short, but right at Bird. A step to his left, he'll throw him out by a pretty good margin for the first out of the inning. You had Columbus beating, or falling to Louisville, I should say, on the road 6-4. The Bats get a win there. They will be in Toledo next week. Louisville will to end the regular season. In the big game today, Rochester now has a two-game lead over Scranton Wilkes-Barre. They beat the Rail Riders 6-4, and they win that series 4-2. A smash foul off the front of the Iowa dugout by Wins, and it's 0-1. Austin Wins fly to right his first time up. Rochester had a big comeback win yesterday. That gave them a one-game lead, and now they extend it. And a chance for the team with the best overall record in the International League by something like 8 games to clinch a playoff spot after Memphis won the first half. That series will be in Memphis. Swing and a miss by Wins, and Gomber made quick work of him for the second out. Finished him off with a changeup, 80 miles an hour, a couple of inches outside. Durham beat Nashville 7-2. Down in North Carolina, it was Worcester hammering Lehigh Valley, or outslugging them is what I meant to say, 8-7. Indianapolis got a walk-off win over Omaha 6-5 to stay alive. In that second half race, Memphis edged Norfolk 3-2, and St. Paul got a one-run win over Syracuse 6-5. Still a few teams in the mix for the playoff berth. Two gone here. iCubs up 2-1. Nobody on base. The 1-0 for Cowles, the nine-hitter, is skied to right. Long run for Altman toward foul ground. He will not get there, but it drops foul at its feet, and it's even 1-1. Just missed fair territory. I think if it was fair, Altman probably makes the catch. Yeah, right now, Rochester is 2 ahead of Scranton Wilkes-Barre. They are 1 ahead of Indianapolis.

0: and one more series to go. Look at the schedule here and see where they go. As the 1-1 to Colsey is strided on and taken for a strike, Indianapolis will finish the year at Gwinnett, team that is above 500. Meanwhile, Rochester, with a chance to clinch a playoff berth, will play a team 10 games under 500 at Buffalo. Here's the 1-2. Swing and a miss. Cowles fooled by the changeup, and Comber with his second strikeout in a 1-2-3 fifth inning. Both pitchers throwing the baseball well today. The iCubs will go to the bullpen, though, when we come back with a 2-1 lead. We head to the sixth on the iCubs Broadcast Network.
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0: Shelby Miller will continue his rehab stint here in Iowa for the top of the Toledo lineup in the sixth. Cole Franklin was fantastic today. One run in five innings. He allowed two hits, struck out five, and walked one. Shelby Miller to the plate, and off the end of the bat, Cruz flies one to shallow left. Wogu charging hard. He slides in, picked it out of the air. Miller was right there diving back from shortstop as well, and Miller went side by side with Wogu as Wogu snatched it off the top of the ground. That was almost an ugly collision, and you can joke about it now that they avoided it, but the last guy that you want to run into on the iCubs roster at full speed is Jordan Wogu. And the pitch. It's down the middle for a strike to Cal Stevenson, who has singled and walked. Infield shaded to the right side as Stevenson takes down low. Miller is working out of the bullpen for the 12th time. 0-1 with a 9.35 ERA, 8 2/3 innings with 9 runs allowed, 11 hits, 14 strikeouts. And again, the biggest thing with the Shelby Miller rehab is not the numbers. Well, not all the numbers, not the counting numbers and the stats. It's more about, you know, how do the pitches look? Is the velo where they want it? We've seen him touch 98. And how does he feel, most importantly of all, after each outing? And you had him throwing back-to-back games on the last road trip to Columbus. As he catches the outside edge and gets to 2-2 on Stevenson with a backdoor slider. Fastball today, 94 miles per hour. And what does he go with 2-2? It's coming home, and it's driven foul. Another fastball, that one up to 95. A Miller guy with such a long track record of success that if he is healthy and the pitches are doing what he wants them to –

0: It's the kind of guy you can have faith in at 35 years old, even if he is 11 months away from having Tommy John. An incredible recovery. 2-2 pitch, and he just missed down and away, ball three. Miller with over 10 years of service time in the big leagues. He was an all-star once in 2014 with Atlanta. Payoff pitch, slap foul. And this is why, as we have moved more and more into recent times, that people aren't as focused on wins and losses. In the 1 year he was an all-star, Shelby Miller set the or had the most losses in the National League. He went 6-17, but he had a 3.02 ERA, and he made more starts, 33, than anyone else. He just walked Cal Stevenson with one out. And a man is on in front of Corey Jolks, who has struck out twice. Jolks is dangerous, though. You make one mistake, and he has proven to be a guy that can take you out of the yard. 17 home runs this year. Stevenson stole the base back in the first. He's running again. Pitch is high. Throw to second by Wins. On target but late. And Stevenson has his second of the game. And the tying run is into scoring position. His seventh of the year. They have 123 stolen bases on the year, which pales in comparison to the 190 for Iowa. Looking at second, Miller, the 1-0 is a bender, and it's popped up foul by Jolks back in the air behind home plate. Yeah, this one dotting the outside edge. Puts Miller in front of Jolks, 1-2. A couple of big bats here in the middle of the lineup. Jolks and Young, a combined 37 home runs. This one in the dirt, 2-2, as Miller goes even. Shelby pitched once earlier this week through a scoreless inning in the game on Thursday night. His 2-2 pitch is waved at and missed by Jolks, who strikes out for the third time. And Shelby Miller with a big strikeout with the tying run at second. There are two gone for Jace Young. And Young is their RBI leader. He has the one run batted in so far today. On a sac fly in the first, he flied out to left in the fourth. Well, just to finish our look around the out-of-town scoreboard, Double-A Knoxville has finished their regular season. They will host Rocket City in games 2 and 3 of their playoff series. They will start that in Rocket City Tuesday night. They ended the regular season losing 7-0 to Birmingham. Only two hits for the Smokies. The 1-0. Young pulled his hands back and looked at a strike on the inside corner. The hits belong to Kane Kepley and Andy Gariola. Gariola had a nice year, finished with a .256 average, a bunch of home runs as always. And the Millers 1-1 is lifted toward left again by Young. This one not as deep as the last one, and Bogu backpedals near the warning track to make the inning ending grab and send us to the bottom half of the sixth inning. We have played 5.5. Iowa hanging on to a narrow lead, 2-1, as Gomber comes back out for more in the sixth on the iCubs Broadcast Network.
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0: Top of the order for the Iowa Cubs in the bottom half of the sixth. They lead 2-1. Austin Gomber, the starter, still out there for Toledo, and it gets Jones to go down to a knee on a big swing and miss to start the inning. Now the big league Cubs looking for a sweep of the Pirates today. Came up a little bit short, losing 4-3. Jones sneaks one fair inside of third, down the left field line. He can fly on his way to second. Bigby getting to it now, and Jones will throttle it down with a double. Greg Jones with an extra base hit. Great speed in scoring position for the I Cubs to begin the inning. His eighth double of the year. His playing time has been a little bit more intermittent here down the stretch. Jones on base for the first time, and now Owen Miller trying to drive him in. Couple of fly balls to center from Owen. Right-hander up in the Toledo pen. Gomber home, and he curled one down low, ball one. Jones dancing at second, stays put, and the pitch is just a little bit low to Miller. Two balls and no strikes. Gomber up over 70 pitches, 72 to be exact, 51 for strikes. A long look at second in the 2-0. Miller leaning back, took a strike on the upper part of the zone. And yeah, the Cubs dropping that one. And the Phillies beat the Braves 9-4, so that is once again a virtual tie for the top wild card spot in the National League. 2-1 pitch, a wave and a miss by Miller out in front of the changeup, and it's 2-2. Cardinals beat the White Sox 3-1. Reds got by the Brewers 4-3. Eugenio Suarez hit a three-run home run. Otherwise, the Reds would have been swept twice by the Dodgers and the Brewers. They get one game out of that sequence. 2-2 pitch, driven down the right field line and foul out of play. Now, that's quite a brutal road trip, though. They go to L.A. and then to Milwaukee, the two teams with the best record in the National League. By the way, the Dodgers fell to the Marlins today 6-4. Augustin Ramirez hit a walk-off home run in a four-run ninth inning for Miami. Marlins beating the Dodgers 2 days in a row. Two and two with a man on second. Here comes to Miller. Bouncing ball to short. That will not advance the runner as Burt looks Jones back to second and then throws Miller out for the first out of the inning. The thing about having Jones on base, if you get another hit, he's probably going to score, but moving him to third gives you a chance to score on basically any fly ball of any depth at all. Owen Ayers now 0-2. He's flied to right and grounded it short. The First one here drops off the inside corner, ball one. Again, Toledo has been without a challenge since the second inning. They went 0 for 2 today. The I-Cubs still have both left. Should they want to use one? Out of the stretch, Comber. Boy, just missed again. A little bit low and in. Two balls and no strikes. And Jones has had two plays in the I-Cubs' two most recent road trips that have showcased his speed. One of them came in Toledo. And a spin back towards second now by Gomber. Bases loaded in extra innings. Justin Dean hit a ground ball off of second base. It bounced into the air and into shallow left. Jones was at first and running on contact. Here's a ground ball to short. Jones avoids it, hurdles over the ball. Now he's caught in a rundown as Burt throws to third. Cruz tried to tag him out, and he missed. No, he got it. And Jones will head over to the dugout. Jones tried to juke him, but again, whether he was actually tagged out or left the baseline, I don't think they were going to let him advance to third. So that one goes 6-5 and allows Ayers to reach first, but now with two outs. Jones got a little bit antsy over there and decided to take off on a ground ball right at him. And there will be a pitching change here for Toledo. Gary Jones, the manager, on his way to the mound. Really good work by Austin Gomber. 80 pitches, 56 strikes before a Plumbers and Steve Fitters pitching change. 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It's a Toledo pitching change with a man on first, two outs in the bottom of the sixth, and the I-Cubs on top 2-1 on the Iowa Cubs Broadcast Network.
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0: New pitcher for Toledo is right-hander Ty Madden. Madden relieves Gomber with a man on first and two outs. He pitched back in game one on Wednesday afternoon, allowed a run on a hit and a walk in an inning in the third. Madden gave up an RBI double to Kevin Alcantara. Gets Chaz McCormick here. Chaz 2-for-2 today. And the first pitch is in at 85 miles an hour for a called strike one on the cutter. Ty Madden 3-0, 4.66 ERA in 17 games. Opponents hitting 251 against him. Madden works out of the stretch with a man on first. And he comes home to McCormick and misses downstairs. That was the heater at 93 for Madden. From the belt, he's 1-1. And another line drive foul by Chaz makes it 1-2. Ty Madden, a former 32nd overall pick out of Texas by Detroit in 2021, missed all of 2025. Has pitched 17 times with the big league club in Detroit this year. Here's dancing at first, stays put. Madden holds the baseball. McCormick lines one into shallow right. A diving attempt came up short by Outman. He kicked the ball into foul ground.

0: Myers is coming around third. They'll try and score him. Throw to the plate. The tag by Lee on a dive back to the dish. He is out, and the inning is over. Altman made a diving attempt. The ball bounced off of him into foul ground. Ayers tried to score all the way from first. A good throw by Altman. Bennett Lee, a diving attempt on the tag. He missed the first time, but Ayers went around the plate. And on the dive back, Lee caught Ayers on the arm. Chaz McCormick, though, is 3-for-3 today. The I-Cubs get the final out of the inning made at the plate, however, and still lead 2-1 to the seventh on the I-Cubs broadcast network.
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Jackson Wiggins will be the pitcher for the iCubs in the seventh after a scoreless inning by Shelby Miller, and he blows a heater by the swing of James Altman, who made a nice defensive play to end the sixth, catching errors at the plate. Altman 0 for 2 today. iCubs lead 2-1. Wiggins coming back out of the stretch, and he missed outside with a 95-mile-an-hour fastball. Wiggins allowed runs now in each of his last two outings out of the bullpen. The last one, he allowed 4 runs on 4 hits and 2 walks in 2/3 of an inning. And now he's behind Altman 2-1. Gave up a home run to Michael Ciani. And that inning, quite frankly, could have been worse if not for 2 outs being made at the plate on the same play. Altman involved in that as he looks at a strike at the knees on the Wiggins changeup. Yeah, Altman got too close to Bennett Lee, the runner in front of him. They both tried to score. And on an 8-6-2 relay, Ayers tagged out Lee and Altman. 2-2. Swing and a miss. Altman down on strikes, and Jackson Wiggins with a good start to his outing. Strike 3 on the changeup, and there's one gone. High leg kick, here it is, and it's off the outside corner for ball one to Bigby, who has struck out and grounded a second. There's a fastball slap foul on the late swing by Bigby. Again, it's been an interesting year for Wiggins, who missed much of last year with injury. He missed a good chunk of this year on the injured list, came back, and never quite found his footing as a starter again. Wiggins home and cringing out of the way of a pitch up and in was the left fielder. Now 2-1. The stuff wasn't quite what it had been before the injury, and the results weren't there either as Bigby rolls one up the middle left of the mound for a base hit. Just the third of the game for Toledo. And their first one since the first two batters of the ballgame. Cole Franklin again, 5 innings, 2 hits on 1 run allowed. He struck out 5. Here's Michael Ciani, who took Wiggins deep in that outing earlier this week. He has lined out and grounded out today, hit the ball hard twice. From the belt, Wiggins home, check swing, and the ball is a little bit low, 1-0. Triantos at the edge of the grass at third. Ayers holding the runner at first. Bigby a decent lead. And now the 1-0. Ciani checked his swing and looked at a changeup away. Iowa Cubs 2 runs in this game so far. 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And Wiggins has thrown a little bit harder now out of the bullpen, but still not back to where it was, 98-99. A lot of 95-96 these days. Two balls, two strikes with one out. Bigby over at first. And the 2-2 instead of throw over to first. And diving back is Bigby. Not a huge base-stealing threat. 1-for-1 in his time with Toledo. By the way, that play to end the bottom of the sixth, a double for McCormick, and then the out of the plate. As this pitch is high, and Ciani has worked it full, and I would imagine Bigby will be on the run here, 3-2, with one out. They are 2-for-2 stealing bases today. So McCormick 3-for-3 with a double now.
The I-Cubs center fielder, payoff pitch, runner does go. Ciani lifts one into center. McCormick is underneath it. And Bigby will retreat to first as Chaz makes the catch. Two outs. And Bennett Lee will be the batter. He has grounded a short and flied to right. Now the I-Cubs will play mostly night games in Omaha next week, except for Saturday and Sunday. Last two games of the season are in the afternoon. Lee is 0 for 2. Great play made by Alcantara on his fly out in the fifth. And he takes a heater upstairs, ball one. 6:35 Tuesday, 6:35 on Wednesday in Omaha. That's the same start time Thursday and Friday. Originally had a night game on Saturday, but much like our game here yesterday, they moved up the start time by a few hours because of the Nebraska football game at night. And then at Omaha to end the year at 1:05 Sunday. Again, Dansby Swanson expected to be there in Omaha with the I-Cubs. 1-1, wave and a miss, and it's 1-2. And again, if you listen to Craig Counsell's comments and the timeline they were looking at, they wanted Swanson, if all went well, to be back for the weekend next week. So you would expect him to be in Omaha for the early part of the week, maybe Tuesday through Thursday, something like that. And again, a lot of that will depend on how that rehab has progressed. But earlier this week, Craig Counsell saying we're hoping to get him for next weekend. 1-2 from Wiggins in the dirt, blocked by Wins, and he'll steer Bigby back to first. Bennett Lee has grounded a short and flied to right. Again, this is his first start behind the plate, although he has been out there a bunch with Carlos Perez only catching 5 innings in each of his days behind the plate. And the 2-2 is a check swing tapper foul toward third. I think it caught Lee again on the bounce back up. Ended up foul either way. 2-1 I-Cubs. They have out-hit Toledo 5-3. Cole Franklin again, 5 strong innings. Then Shelby Miller with a scoreless inning. And now Wiggins trying to add to that with a scoreless inning of his own. His 21st pitch.

0: the seventh is strike three called, and Lee is down on strikes to end the frame. Jackson Wiggins, a tough performance earlier this week, rebounds with a zero and keeps the iCubs in front 2-1 as we hit the stretch on the iCubs Broadcast Network.
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0: The Iowa Cubs with a 2-1 lead over Toledo. As we head to the bottom of the seventh, it'll be Kevin Alcantara to lead off. Still Ty Madden on the mound for Toledo. And we have Iowa Cubs royalty in the broadcast booth now, who meandered in here during the top of the inning. General Manager Randy Wehofer is here. Randy, it's hard to believe another home season is in the books after today. I'm glad we got this one in. A pretty good crowd showed up for it after about a two-hour rain delay. But your thoughts on today and this season just to start?
4: I just wanted to come in, Jason, and thank the listeners for continuing to be at the ballpark and keep in touch with the team, listening to you home and away. Thank you having sat in that chair. I know the demands of the schedule and being on the road with the team. You've done a great job, and I wanted to acknowledge that to you and the listeners too. And yeah, I was not real pleased looking at the radar this morning at the prospects of today's game, but I'm glad we got here and able to get one more in for the home fans.
0: Kevin Alcantara ends up down on strikes here in the first batter Madden faces in the seventh. He is 0-for-3 with three strikeouts. Jordan Wolga will be the batter again. He has provided all the offense today with a two-run home run in the second. Are there any days or memories, games, moments, promotions that kind of stand out to you after a season like this that you can call back? Obviously, I think the big one was the World Series 10-year celebration and having Mike Montgomery here, but what kind of stood out to you when you start to reflect? I know you'll do more of that over the next month or so, but on 2026.
4: Yeah, the World Series celebration, I think, was a great night. Ellie and the marketing staff did a great job. Everybody did a great job. Just between the trophy being here, Clark, Mike Montgomery, the trophy giveaway, just all the things, like the reaction I got from people. It was just all the different touch points we gave fans that day was great. And I think the backyard baseball promotion with having the inflatable Pablo Sanchez and the jerseys and that was right up there with it too, from things that we executed really well.
0: Well, it's your first year as a general manager here at home. It's not quite officially over, but here at home, I know we talked to you early in the year about taking over kind of a new seat, moving into a new office literally, but how do you think that first year went?
4: I guess this is strike three, and ball went off the catcher out in front of home plate, so throw it down to first, and Nwoga's down on strikes. I think the things that we can control, I thought, went very well. I'm really proud of the staff. We have a great team here. Every single person, full-time, part-time, game day, has contributed in a big way. Six rainouts was not the way I drew up my first season as general manager, and watching a lot more radar than I had hoped. Our grounds crew is terrific and done a great job. So I am pleased, but I'm not satisfied, and think that there are more things that more good things that we can bring when we get some of those other things to fall in our favor. But I'm really happy with the people here, and really grateful for the fans and our sponsors and all the ways that we get supported in this community.
0: 2-0 count on James Triantos again. Time added with a couple of strikeouts here to begin the seventh. Iowa in front 2-1. Triantos came into the game hitting over 300 on the year, right at 300 right now. Still a nice number to be at or above when you finish off a full season of baseball. And a little bit of a deflection here off of the home plate umpire. Seth Clapp, the athletic trainer, is going to come out and check on Matt Blackborough. They always do a good job of that to make sure that the umpire is good to go and not risking any wear and tear or further injury back there. And the other umpires will come in there to make sure, looks like maybe a little bit of blood on the chin of Matt Blackborough as well on that white towel down there. So you certainly want to make sure that is not anything more than it needs to be, and they don't need to do a little bit of work there. Randy, you mentioned looking at the radar more than you used to. Did you look at it more as a general? I mean, radio guys are on the radar a little bit because you're always trying to figure out what's going on. But I'm guessing you opened that app a little bit more since you've moved into the assistant general manager and the general manager roles.
4: Yeah, as the broadcaster, I took the attitude work until somebody told me to stop. I didn't want to fall in the trap of assuming what was going to happen and then it changed and then be unprepared for what was coming that day. As the general manager, it's my job to tell people when they can stop or when they shouldn't. And so it's a whole different viewpoint there of not wanting to get too hopeful, not wanting to be too pessimistic, how you find that sweet spot in the middle. And every day is different. Like what the radar looks like one day and the result you get, you may get a different result if the radar looks similar the next day. And I think that's the hardest part of that whole equation, is not everything you learn is applicable the next time that situation comes around. It's always different factors that go in, much like a batter facing a pitcher and vice versa. There's always new things to learn and new things to adjust to.
0: James Triantos with a swing and miss on the breaking ball, and after that delay, it's 2-2 on James with two outs and nobody on base here in the seventh inning. Is there anything you want people to kind of be aware of as we head into the offseason here? Any reminders for the fan base to start thinking about here as we move toward the later fall and winter? And Triantos down on strikes. Can you stick around for the top of the eighth?
4: Yeah, we're going to give away our last fan appreciation prize after the eighth inning. But I'll stick around. We'll talk about a couple of things. And if I don't stay the whole half inning, that'll be okay.
0: Fair enough. Sounds good. It's a 2-1 lead for the iCubs after time added strikes out the side in the seventh. We're on to the eighth on the Iowa Cubs Broadcast Network.
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0: New pitcher for the Iowa Cubs, a Plumbers and Steam Fitters pitching change. Jaden Murray is in. The right-hander facing the nine-hitter Max Burt with the 2-1 lead.

0: To start the eighth again, iCubs general manager Randy Wehofer still in the broadcast booth. An ill-timed question for me at the end of the last inning. But is there anything you want fans to be thinking about and maybe dates to remember or just general ideas as we head to the offseason?
1: The 2027 schedule is out. I want to thank all of our season ticket members who have already renewed for next year. A good portion of them have already done so, and we appreciate that very much.
0: A light out softly to left by Max Bertwogu takes care of it, and a quick out for Jaden Murray.
1: And good seats are available, so if you want to become a season ticket member, and there's lots of perks like free parking at every game for that full season membership, discounts at the team store and concession stands, access to special events like our season ticket members got first chance to buy tickets to the Field of Dreams game this year and other events that we may be putting on. So if you're interested, you can secure those anytime. And for those that may not be able to commit to that full season but are still looking for perks and benefits beyond just tickets, we've got some flexible membership options that are going to be introduced probably around October 1st. So for those that like to come to the ballpark as often as they can but don't have the ability to commit to that full schedule, we've got some new ticket products coming out that I think you'll be interested to learn more about.
0: Now 3-0 on Trey Cruz with one out in the eighth inning. Cruz is 1-for-3 today with a double.
1: Flex packs will remain. Those are very popular.
0: Sure.
1: And so if you're just looking for the best value, the lowest possible price on bulk tickets, the flex packs will remain. And that membership model will be somewhere right in the middle between the full season commitment and that flex pack, where you get a little bit more similar to the full season member, some parking, not every game, and more details to come. But I think that should be a good tease.
0: There's a bender a little bit inside. This will be challenged by Wins.
2: The call's a ball. The catcher's challenging.
0: First challenge of the game for the iCubs. Cruz looking into his dugout. He believes this is going to hold up his ball four, and he is correct.
2: The call's confirmed. Iowa has one challenge remaining.
0: So Cruz on base for the second time today. Pretty good speed over there at first as the tying run. As Cal Stevenson, who the iCubs have not figured out yet today, a single with two walks, will stand in. Remember, he had the game-winning home run in the ninth inning yesterday. So big at bat here for Jaden Murray. You mentioned the Field of Dreams game, Randy. How was your experience there? I thought it was kind of a one-of-one minor league thing. As Stevenson rips the ball toward the gap, Alcantara over and dives into the gap, making a backhanded stab for the second out of the inning. Kevin Alcantara with his second web gem out there and right. A leaping catch at the wall, and this one a diving grab in the gap for out number two. That may have saved a run by the Jaguar.
1: Claws up on that one.
0: Yeah, you had it up right away. You knew. It was as soon as there was contact, Randy had his right hand up in the air in ode to Kevin Alcantara. But, yeah, now that there's two outs, I'm going to ask you another question. On the Field of Dreams, I thought it was almost a one-of-one minor league experience.
1: Yeah, Major League Baseball did a terrific job putting that on. I've heard the conversations you've had with Marty and the players about their reaction to it. From my perspective, you know, it's the best seat I've ever had for a baseball game, quite frankly. I've been fortunate to be in press boxes and things throughout my career. I got front row seats on the on-deck circle for the game, and I've never really watched a game from that perspective.
0: Sure.
1: Before, and it was really cool. But, yeah, you know, I talk with our staff a lot about how do you make people feel something when they come to the ballpark, and nothing makes you feel something like being at the Field of Dreams site. And all of that was very present and very memorable and very well done, and so glad that and so proud that we were a part of that.
0: No doubt. I think that encapsulates it pretty well that, you know, you were there for such a short period of time, but it felt like you had just enough time to kind of soak everything in. And then the game happened to go, you know, 2 hours and 10 minutes, and it was like we're already in the eighth inning. A great time there in Dyersville, and the iCubs getting a win over the St. Paul Saints back in August. As a breaking ball misses low and outside to Corey Jolks, another dangerous hitter, but he has struck out three times tonight, and he has the count 3-0 in his favor with two down in this top half of inning number eight in the final home game of 2026. Murray trying to get back in the count, and he missed a little bit high as Jolks was taking all the way. It's ball four. And now the tying run moves into scoring position for Jace Young, the Toledo RBI leader, who has their only RBI today on a sacrifice fly to right field in the first inning. He has flied out to left field and to the warning track in each of his last two at-bats, as Tony Kukul, the pitching coach, will make his way out to the mound. Now, it's getting to be that time of year in baseball where, you know, the goal of minor league baseball is to help the big league club get to where they want to. And a really fun run for the big league club last year in the postseason and having playoff baseball at Wrigley again. Do you get to kind of sit back and watch a little bit more baseball over the next few weeks once this wraps up?
1: Yeah, I love postseason baseball. I love it better when the Cubs are involved in it. You know, the Iowa Cubs record will not be the top of the list of what we remember this year, but we've had four major league debuts and the players who were traded to help contribute to the playoff run. It's been a quintessential minor league season, and so the, you know, 45 years and counting with the Chicago Cubs as their AAA affiliate, I think we have once again done our best to support the development of players so that the Chicago Cubs can be the best possible team that they can, and that's always the goal going into the year.
0: There's a line drive foul by Young, who falls behind 0-2. Gabe Plobosits is now throwing in the Iowa pen behind Jaden Murray, who is ahead 0-2 on Young. Again, a dangerous hitter here, although he has struggled a bit against the I-Cubs this year, hitting 176 entering play today against Iowa pitching. Murray trying to end the inning right here with two on base. The 0-2 is up and out. Wynn came up ready to throw and held on to it with Cruz again out there at second, the tying run. Feel good about the Hurricanes this year?
1: I do.
0: It's going to be tough to replicate last year, but you never know. 1-2 from Jaden Murray, and he spun a breaking ball off the outside corner. If you could send some of that goodwill Wisconsin's way, we'll take it.
1: Tony is awfully fun to watch. It's a pretty talented roster. Well, college football is more upside down than any industry that I'm aware of right now, but there's certainly some entertainment value there when you just watch the game on Saturday.
0: The average age may be older than the NFL today. 2-2 pitch. It's a breaking ball, and that drops a little bit low. Young with a good take, and he's filled it up 3-2. So the two men on base have both reached on a walk, and they will be off and running on this pitch to Jace Young. Cruz already with good speed there at second, going to get a head start. And Young will use his timeout, stepping out of the box. And Murray got off to a great start this year, struggled for a couple of weeks. He's been strong again here of late. Trying to end the inning. Runners go. Payoff pitch is a sweeper down and in. And that's ball four as Murray has walked three to load the bases. Will they stick with Jaden Murray, or are they going to call on Gabe Plobosits here? Nick Lovello, the acting manager, now is on the top step of the dugout, and he is making his way to the mound. I know you've got to get going, Randy. So before we take a break for the pitching change, again, want to congratulate you on your first year as the general manager, and any parting message for the fans of the I-Cubs once again?
1: Just another thank you. I approach this with a high sense of gratitude to be able to be in this spot and lead this team and to bring AAA baseball to Central Iowa. I'm really grateful for all the support and look forward to all the things coming up. So just thank you to the fans, the listeners, the sponsors, the supporters. We've got a great thing here at Principal Park and look forward to many more years of that. So thank you to you and to everybody, and I appreciate it very much.
0: Thank you, Randy. That's Iowa Cubs general manager Randy Wayho. For the I-Cubs, go to the bullpen with the bases loaded and two outs, holding on to a one-run lead in the eighth after this break on the I-Cubs broadcast network.
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1: The iCubs sat themselves in a bit of hot water here in the eighth. Bases loaded and two outs for James Altman. Gabe Klobosits in the game. His first pitch is in for a strike. An 89-mile-an-hour splitter, and it's 0-1. A base hit could give Toledo the lead. An out sends the iCubs to the ninth with the lead. Here's a ground ball to first by Altman, right at Ayers. That'll work. Three unassisted, and the inning is over. Gabe Klobosits comes in a big spot and does the job, helping Jaden Murray out of a bases-loaded jam. We add to the bottom of the eighth. One more chance for the iCubs to tack on. They lead 2-1 on the iCubs Broadcast Network.
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Austin wins. The Iowa catcher is going to lead off in the bottom of the eighth. First pitch off the inside corner, and it's 1-0 from the right-hander Ty Madden, still out there after a three-strikeout seventh inning. He works out of the windup, and Wins takes a breaking ball for a strike. Wins 0 for 2. He has flied to right and struck out swinging. Now the 1-1 pitch. Blasted in the air towards center, but not quite deep enough. Siani back there in front of the warning track, and he makes the catch for out number one. Now Madden first came in the sixth inning and allowed a double to the first batter he faced. But they got the out of the plate. That was the McCormick double that Altman kicked into foul ground and then threw out errors at the dish. Madden delivers, swing and a miss by Ben Cowles, the nine hitter, who has flied to center and struck out swinging. Then Madden really settled in, struck out three in the seventh inning. And now back out for the eighth as he comes home and gets another swing and miss from Cowles. Now today, the first full day of the National Football League. A lot of talk in and around the clubhouse regarding that as the 0-2 is bouncing in, and it's now a ball and two strikes. Yeah, I saw the iCubs on social media had, you know, they asked the questions coming off the field after BP about who they had winning the Super Bowl. The 1-2 pitch, check swing by Cowles. Did he go? On appeal, he did not. And it's 2-2. And I will say this. I don't know that we have many great prognosticators on the Iowa Cubs roster based on that video. The 2-2.

0: Swing and a miss by Cowles. And another strikeout for Madden, who has four. I mean, the one thing that you know in life is that Jordan Wicks was going to say that the Cowboys are winning the World Series. Now, we have a lot of evidence that tells you that probably won't happen, but you never know. But I heard Hayden Cantrell, you know, going with his heart, saying that New Orleans is going to win the Super Bowl. Again, if he is correct, then a tip of the cap to Hayden Cantrell. I think he's going to be a little bit disappointed. I saw they lost to the Lions in overtime today. Went for the win on the two-point conversion. 1-0, he's bounced deep in the hole to second. Young backs up on it, fields and fires, and another 1-2-3 inning for Ty Madden sends us to the ninth. The I-Cubs trying to finish off the home schedule with a win. Gabe Klobosic got out of a bases-loaded jam in the eighth. He'll have the ninth as well, looking for a two-inning save on the I-Cubs broadcast network.
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Gabe Klobosich trying to finish this one off. After he got out of the bases loaded jam for Murray in the eighth. Leading off is Justice Bigby, 1-for-3 with a single. Klobosich steals. Bigby tried to ambush the first pitch and lofted it foul down the right field line. 96-mile-an-hour fastball from Klobosich. Gabe 1-2 with a 3.77 ERA. 3-for-5 in save situations. Looking to lock down number 4 with the 0-1, and it dances off the outside corner, a splitter. And it's 1-1. I remember asking Casey Opitz earlier this year, former iCubs catcher who has since retired, you know, who have some of the nastiest pitches on the team? And a swing and a miss by Bigby. He said Ethan Roberts' sweeper, and he right away mentioned Gabe Klobosich's splitter, which we have seen a lot late in the season. Klobosich ready, and the big right-hander home. Downstairs, 2-2. As a pitching staff this year, the iCubs have 23 saves. 2-2 pitch. Bigby off the end of the bat and foul. Just 8 combined hits in this game, only 3 for Toledo. And again, two of their three hits, came two batters into the game. The first two, Cruz and Stevenson in the first. And now the break-even pitch. Klobosich gets a tapper right back to the mound. Gabe picks it up, underhands with the right hand toward first, and there's one down. A fastball at the bottom of the zone, and Bigby bounced it straight down into the ground. So one out,

0: And here is Michael Ciano for three. And this is a guy you want to keep off the bases. Klobosits is not especially quick to the plate. Most late-inning relievers are not. And Ciani can really run. In at third, Triantos. First pitch outside, 1-0. Ciani has hit the ball hard a couple of times. And he waves and misses at a big fastball from Klobosits this time. Ciani was a new addition for Toledo when the I-Cubs were there a couple of weeks back. Swing and a miss. Klobosits sticking with the heater. And he's on top as a result. One ball, two strikes. Bennett Lee is next. And here is a 1-2 pitch. In the dirt with a splitter. Good block behind the plate with the bases clear. Didn't really matter, but Wynn still knocked it down, and it's 2-2. Again, Toledo has maybe the ultimate pinch hit weapon in their dugout today, but he's coming back from injury in Carlos Perez. Lee is on deck. 2-2 pitch, grounded up the middle into center field. Past the diving Cowles, a base hit. And the tying run with great speed is aboard for Toledo. Just reached out to a pitch away and rolled it through the right side. Well, Ciani this year 9-for-13 in stolen base attempts. With Toledo, he is 2-for-2. Bennett Lee 0-for-3 of the plate, and the right-handed hitter takes in the dirt. Good pick again by Wins, this time in a spot where it mattered a lot with the runner at first. Klobosits with that splitter could roll up a double play here. Runner goes. It's a strike. Throw to second on the money and out. Austin Wynn saved his best throw for the ninth inning, and Toledo is down to their final out. Oh, did he throw a dart down to second right where he needed to, right on the glove of the second baseman, Cowles, who put it right on the hip of Ciani, who was trying to dive in head first. One in, one the count. Two outs, nobody on. Klobosits home. Swing and a miss. A heavy splitter, and it's 1-2. And those who stuck around nearly 2 hours waiting out the rain, making a little bit of noise with two outs and two strikes on Lee. He'll use his timeout. Here comes Gabe. Called strike three. Ball game over, and the I-Cubs win the final home game of the campaign. Well, it took a long time to get this one started. A 1-hour-and-53-minute delay, but it got finished in a hurry. 2 hours and 14 minutes. Klobosits shuts down Toledo in the eighth and the ninth, earning his fourth save of the season. Final score, Iowa 2 and Toledo 1. With that save from Gabe Klobosits, it's time to check the saves leaders in the International League and Major League Baseball, brought to you by SoFi. We start in Major League Baseball, where the leader in saves with 40 is Tampa Bay's Brian Baker. He has been atop the league for most of this season. In the International League, meanwhile, that role has gone back and forth between a couple of different pitchers. Right now, it's Bo Burrows of Indianapolis, who has 14. Again, that saved the fourth of the year for Klobosits and the 24th of the year for the Iowa Cubs. A reminder that all iCubs saves are brought to you by SoFi, the all-in-one finance app where you can bank, borrow, and invest. Advance your finances and download the SoFi app to get your money right. final score in the final homestand of 2026. Iowa 2, Toledo 1. A fun one to finish the home slate. We'll talk about it more next on the iCubs postgame.
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0: Welcome back to Principal Park, a victorious Principal Park, and they have opened up the field and running the bases to the entire stadium. Everybody, kids, adults, maybe even some workers down on the field running the bases right now. The iCubs finish off the home portion of the schedule in fantastic fashion despite a nearly two-hour rain delay, a thrilling 2-1 win. Great work from Gabe Klobosic down the stretch to close it out. And the iCubs take two of the five games in this set against the Mudheads. We'll start our postgame show, as always, with a look at the box score for the iCubs. Two runs on five hits, no errors. They left two on base. Meanwhile, Toledo, one run on just four hits, no errors. They stranded seven. They had an opportunity as the iCubs walked five, many of those later on in the contest. Winning pitcher was Cole Franklin. He is now 1-1. By the way, a sort of a

0: Career milestone for Cole, his first AAA win. We've told the story quite a bit about how long the journey has been to get back to AAA for Franklin after the way his first stint here ended in 2024. Austin Gomber, the former Iowa Cup, took the loss. He falls to 2-5 on the year. And as I mentioned, Gabe Klobosits picked up his fourth save of the campaign, fourth save in six opportunities this year for the big 6'8" right-hander. Game was played in 2 hours and 15 minutes, again following a 1 hour and 55 minute rain delay. Crowd of 4,186. Good chunk of those stuck around until the final out, 59 degrees at first pitch today on a chilly day here in downtown Des Moines. Some of the individual standouts in this one for the iCubs. How about Chaz McCormick? 3-for-3 with a double. His red hot August and September continue. That double for McCormick was his 20th of the year, so a nice even number there for Chaz. And Jordan Wogu providing all of the offense with one swing, a two-run home run, his third in AAA, as it gave the iCubs a 2-1 lead in the second inning. And again, the scoring was done at that point in the ballgame. For Toledo, four hits, one each for four different players. Cruz, Stevenson, Bigby, and Ciani had the hits. On the mound, Cole Franklin, five innings, one run allowed, just two hits to the first two batters of the game. He struck out five, walking only one. Shelby Miller, Jackson Wiggins, Jaden Murray, and Gabe Klobosits combined for four scoreless innings, only two hits allowed out of the bullpen as the iCubs salt away a win. For Toledo, they needed only two pitchers today. Austin Gomber took the loss but pitched well, 5 2/3 innings, two runs on four hits. He struck out four. And time added, went 2 1/3 scoreless, one-hit innings with four strikeouts himself. The iCubs win it by a final score of 2-1. They head on the road for the final week of the season with a record in the second half of 29-39 and an overall mark of 59-81. Toledo will head home to finish the year with a mark of 35-33 in the half and 69-73. Overall, we'll take a break, come back, and give you the full play-by-play on this one. The final home game of the year, and the iCubs hang on for a 2-1 lead. All the runs scored in the first two innings. We'll detail it next, the iCubs Broadcast Network.
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0: Welcome back to the Iowa Cubs postgame show. A thrilling 2-1 win for the iCubs over the Toledo Mudhens today. Let's take you back through the game. And honestly, everything we need to describe really happened in the first two at-bats for each of these teams. Toledo scored their only run of the game in the top of the first. Trey Crews led off with a double off of Cole Franklin. That followed a 1 hour and 55-minute rain delay. Cal Stevenson followed with a base hit. That put men on the corners, and then Jace Young lifted a sacrifice fly to right field, and Toledo, in the blink of an eye, had a 1-0 lead. But the iCubs would score their only runs of the game in the second. Chaz McCormick led off the inning with a single, and then with one out, Jordan Woga, who has been tearing the cover off the ball, blasted a two-run home run up into left center field and over the big fence out there. His third of the year, and the iCubs had a 2-1 lead. And again, that was it for the scoring today. 2-1 was the final. Cole Franklin was brilliant. He allowed a hit to the first two batters, as we described. After that, nothing. And he allowed just one run, earning his first Triple-A win. Shelby Miller, in his 12th rehab appearance, threw a scoreless inning, working around a walk. Jackson Wiggins bounced back from a couple of outings in which he had allowed a run to put up a zero. Jaden Murray struggled just a little bit. He got the first two batters out and then ended up walking the bases loaded. But Gabe Klobosits came in and shut down that inning before getting all three batters out in the eighth, including back-to-back strikeouts, or a strikeout, I should say, to end the game after Austin Wins caught Michael Ciani stealing for the second out. Klobosits earned the save. The iCubs in a game that saw a combined three runs on nine hits. This is the kind of game that they really wouldn't have had a chance in early in the season. That pitching staff has improved bit by bit, and the group they have right now and the group they put on the mound tonight able to get it done, holding a very good Toledo offense this week to one run on four hits. Most importantly, though, they kept them in the ballpark, which has been an issue over the last couple of weeks for the iCubs. Final score, 2-1. Iowa wins it. We'll come back one more time here at Principal Park, our final segment of the year here at home, as we take a look at the out-of-town scoreboard, update you on a couple of things we weren't able to give you in the fifth. We'll also preview game one of the final series of the year on Tuesday. That's coming your way from Omaha. We'll talk about it next on the iCubs Broadcast Network.
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Welcome back to Principal Park. Jason Kemp with you as the iCubs are celebrating in the clubhouse, however much you celebrate the seventh to last game of the year, a 2-1 win over the Toledo Mudhens, likely packing up and getting ready to head out on the road for the final series of the campaign. Let's take a look at the Mercy One out-of-town scoreboard. 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In the International League, as I mentioned during the game, everything has already gone final. The biggest one, Rochester beat Scranton-Wilkes-Barre 6-4. That gave them a two-game lead over Scranton-Wilkes-Barre and kept them one in front of Indianapolis, who walked off Omaha today by a final score of 6-5. That'll be a thrilling finish for those ball clubs as they try and secure a spot in the playoffs in a meeting in the International League Championship Series with Memphis. Louisville beat Columbus 6-4. A lot of close games today around the International League. Durham over Nashville 7-2. It was Worcester slipping by Lehigh Valley with two runs in the top of the ninth for an 8-7 win. Memphis beat Norfolk 3-2. St. Paul squeaked past Syracuse 6-5. As for the Cubs farm system, final regular season game for AA Knoxville, a 7-0 loss to Birmingham. Only two hits today for the Smokies. They finished the regular season first half champion 73-64. They will begin their playoff journey on Tuesday in Rocket City against the AA affiliate of the Angels, the Rocket City Trash Pandas. We know that they went with a bullpen game today, so just about everyone should be available on the mound. They've got a couple of standout righties, Brooks Capel and Brody McCullough, in line to start games 1 and 2. And the big league club could not sweep the Pirates. They fall 4-3 at Wrigley today. The Cubs will hit the road and be back in action. Stay at home and be back in action tomorrow. Big series against Atlanta. David Peterson against A.J. Smith-Shawver. A matchup on the mound tomorrow. In progress right now at Fenway, the Red Sox have a 1-0 lead over the Royals. Also in the seventh, Seattle leads the A's 6-2 in Sacramento. It's the Rangers over the

0: The Diamondbacks 7-4. That's good news for the Cubs in the middle of the ninth. And if you're a Cubs fan, you're rooting for the Giants to beat the Padres tonight on Sunday Night Baseball and give the Cubs a little bit more security in that race for wild card spots. Detroit beat Colorado 8-1. Washington slipped by the Angels 6-5. It was the Yankees 2-0 over the Mets. Each team with three hits. Cam Schlittler earned his 14th win of the year. The Phillies pull into a tie for the top wild card spot with the Cubs, thanks to their 9-4 win in Atlanta. Blue Jays throttle the Orioles 8-1. Look at the box score there. In Toronto, Brett Bateman 0-3, but he did have an RBI and walked a couple of times. On base percentage still over 400 for the former Iowa Cub. The Rays beat up the Astros 14-4. The Marlins get a walk-off home run from Augustin Ramirez. They shocked the Dodgers 6-4. It was the Reds on a big home run by Eugenio Suarez, beating the Brewers and avoiding the sweep 4-3, the final there. Cleveland beat Minnesota 9-2, and it was the Cardinals 3 and the White Sox 1, just four hits apiece for those two sides in that one. That's your Mercy One out-of-town scoreboard for today. I'll look ahead to next week. Again, the iCubs will begin their final series of the season on the road in Omaha. And the first pitch in game number one, 6:35 p.m. on Tuesday night. The iCubs will have left-hander Jordan Wicks on the mound. He is 2-11 with a 5.97 ERA. We don't know yet who the starter for Omaha will be. Our pregame show brought to you by Yuengling will get on the air at 6:10 p.m. You can find it on AM Hope 940, 93.7 The Outlaw FM, and, of course, worldwide at iowacubs.com. Again, that's Tuesday at 6:35 in Omaha, our final six games of the season in our first trip of the season, believe it or not, to nearby Werner Park in Nebraska. 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Because of the weather at the outset, my name is Jason Kemp, signing off for the final time from high above home plate at Principal Park this season. The Iowa Cubs beat Toledo 2-1, and we'll talk to you on Tuesday in Omaha. 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

0: It's easy to trust God's sovereignty when we're enjoying His blessings, but what about when it seems like His hand is against us? That's the dilemma Habakkuk the prophet faced when God revealed how He was going to deal with Israel's disobedience. Today on Truth for Life Weekend, Alistair Begg examines the prophet's complaints and God's response. We're studying Habakkuk chapter 1.
1: Although Habakkuk lived long ago and far away, he introduces us to a timeless issue. Because as his prophecy opens, he's wrestling with the apparent inactivity of God in the face of injustice, violence, and destruction. His questions to God are straightforward. He's been praying, but he's growing weary. And so in verse 2, he asks the Lord, how long is it going to be that he has to keep coming to him in prayer, looking for an answer? And from the perspective of the prophet, there is a problem here as far as God's timing is concerned. The prophet knew well enough that when God established his covenant with his people, he promised that blessings would accompany their obedience. But he also promised that their disobedience would be followed by curses and by judgment. If you want to read of that for yourselves, you can read the whole of chapter 28 of Deuteronomy. It runs to some 60 verses or so, but essentially that is all that it is saying. God is saying to his people, if you will obey me, I will bless you and prosper you. If you disobey me, then curses will come down upon you and judgment will face you inevitably. And so the prophet, knowing that, is essentially saying, so what are you doing? You said back in Deuteronomy that if we stepped out of line, if your people were out of line, if they were involved in wickedness, you would do something, but apparently you are not doing anything. How long is this going to go on? Not only did he have a problem with God's timing, but he had a problem, as verse 3 makes clear, with God's tolerance. Why are you tolerating wrong? Why do you make me look at injustice? And when you read that, you realize that it is no small wonder why the prophets, in introducing what they have to say, refer to it not always as an oracle, as it is here at the beginning of Habakkuk, but as a burden. Indeed, a burden is the alternative word for oracle. And I think it is better to read it as a burden. Because what is actually happening is that God comes in some supernatural way and invades, if you like, the heart and mind of the prophet, a normal individual living a normal life in normal surroundings, reading his newspaper, going about his business. And God, if you like, impresses upon this character God's burden, his burden for a broken world, his burden for his wayward people. And he comes, as it were, and he lays that burden on the shoulders of the prophet. And he gives the prophet to see with eyes that make him unique among his contemporaries. And when he views the events and circumstances of life, he sees them almost, as it were, in another dimension, which lays upon him. And so it is that under the direction of God, for him to write in this way, to speak in this way, is not simply the proclamation of a seer or the introduction of an oracle, but is in every realistic sense the offloading of a burden. Now it is in verse 5 that we begin to get God's answer. And look at how he begins. Essentially, he says to Habakkuk, you may want to sit down for this, Habakkuk. That's really verse 5, isn't it? I want you to look at the nations and watch. Let me tell you what to look for, but beware. And in fact, be aware that it is going to be unbelievable to you. In fact, it is frankly amazing. Now, what he goes on to say is that this emerging superpower of the Chaldeans, it may be in your translation, or the Babylonians, it's a description of the same peoples, the emerging of this superpower is an instrument in Yahweh's hand. That's the significance of the opening phrase of verse 6. I am raising up the Babylonians. I am raising up the Babylonians. In other words, God reveals that the momentous historical events that are unfolding in Habakkuk's lifetime are under God's sovereign control. May I just say parenthetically that the momentous historical events which are unfolding in our lifetime are equally under God's sovereign control. God is not watching, as it were, from the ramparts of heaven to see how history is unfolding. He isn't doing it today, and he wasn't doing it then. And in verses 6 to 11, we essentially have a poem. But you will note

Notice that at the very heart of it are these striking statements. Verse 7, the character of the Babylonians, they are a feared and a dreaded people, a law to themselves, and promote their own honor. And so he describes in rich poetic form the horses swifter than leopards, fiercer than wolves at dusk, their horsemen flying from afar. Verse 10, when they come on these various cities and when they bump up against these other little rulers, they just deride them. They scoff at rulers. But the prophet needs to know of their destiny. And in verse 11, we're told that then they sweep past like the wind and they go on. But they're guilty men whose own strength is their God. Now, in that section, what is happening is that God is answering the request of Habakkuk. He's letting him know that he, that is God, is at work, even though the prophet can't see it. He's letting him know that although the prophet is asking, why aren't you doing something? He is doing something. He is always at work. God is always at work. And so it was that far, far away from where Habakkuk was living in Babylon, the events were unfolding, momentous events that were going to change the course of world history. Habakkuk couldn't see that, not until God opened his eyes to it. And even as he does, it is so amazing, it is so unbelievable that he stumbles over it as we're about to see. That the rise of Babylon wasn't as a result of some unique political strategy, but was as a result of God's sovereign design. And when you just pause for a moment and think about that and put it in contemporary terms and view the little history in which we live, the rise and fall of various groups and plans and dreams, the collapse of the Berlin Wall, the opening up of borders once closed, the meeting of people from places in the world that we thought we would never meet people and never see because they were closed off, they were unavailable. And so we stand back from our newspapers and we talk together about the multicultural nature of our world and we look at our own dwindling empires and we see the destruction of the auto industry and people bemoan and complain and wonder and worry and spill their coffee over their morning newspapers as they put their hands over their eyes, unwilling to see any more of it happen at all, forgetting all the time that God is sovereign over all these things too. And that his designs are different from our designs. He doesn't think as we think. He doesn't plan as we plan. He is not preoccupied with the trivial issues that focus our agendas. And again, the hymn writer helps us, doesn't he, Cowper? For a different reason, but the verse is good. Deep in unfathomable minds of never-failing skill, he treasures up his bright designs and works his sovereign will. You see, that's what Habakkuk needed to learn in his day, and the benefit of reading again the prophecy is being reminded of it in our own day. But you know, here's the exciting thing, and it just occurred to me this afternoon when I was thinking of this again. As I was thinking about all the dreadful aspect, if you like, of God raising up the Babylonians, all of these wolf-like characters and doing all these dreadful things in relationship to the people of God. And I decided I would go back and look at the beginning of Daniel just to see how Daniel began. And I was so delighted to discover how it begins. And you'll be delighted too. Because look at how it starts. In the third year of the reign of Jehoiakim. You remember Jehoiakim from just a couple of moments ago? Remember what God said would happen to Jehoiakim? That's what Habakkuk has discovered, and that's what Habakkuk is going to have to share. The king of Babylon came to Jerusalem and besieged it, and the Lord delivered Jehoiakim, king of Judah, into his hand. And as you read on, they brought all these fine young people into the place with them,
Young men without any physical defect, handsome, showing aptitude for every kind of learning, well-informed, quick to understand, qualified to serve in the king's palace. That's what I would do as well. If you go in there and you rampage and you steal, you might as well steal the brightest and the best. And so they did. And so you have Daniel. And then you have Daniel's friends, Shadrach, Meshach, and Abednego. And here's my thought. The same God who raises up the Babylonians to accomplish his purpose in relationship to the judgment of his people is the same God who was at work in the hearts and minds of Daniel's mom and dad so as to produce Daniel at the exact moment in time to be dragged away by the Babylonians so that he and his friends may prove themselves to be the very remnant of God's purposes, even in the midst of chaos. Well, that was something of a detour, but I hope it was purposeful and helpful to you. What we're learning is that in this instance, as in so many instances, God's response is totally different from that which we feel we might legitimately expect. That's the thing that staggers Habakkuk. And that's why in verse 12, he comes back with his second problem. And essentially what he is saying to God is, frankly, this cure is worse than the disease. If I hear you properly, what are you saying? How can you, the everlasting God, now he calls God's character in defense of his own questioning. How can you, the everlasting God, how can you, the Holy One, employ such wicked people to fulfill your purposes? Do you see what he's saying? This isn't in keeping with your character. You are a holy God. Holy gods wouldn't do this. Look at verse 13. Your eyes are too pure to look on evil. You cannot tolerate wrong. Why then do you tolerate the treacherous? Why are you silent while the wicked swallow up those more righteous than themselves? He's really back at the same thing, isn't he? Why do you tolerate this? Why are you silent? You can't possibly be serious. Are you telling me, says Habakkuk, that you're going to use really evil people to punish moderately evil people? I mean, we were a bad lot, but we don't even compare to this group that you're bringing in to do your work. I mean, we had turned our backs on you, we admit that. We had not been caring for the poor as you asked us to. There is injustice and violence and destruction in our land. But Lord, we're nothing like these Babylonians. Is it possible that you would use these people to deal with our people? And then 14 to 17. Which takes us to the end of the chapter, you have essentially almost another little poem, certainly a metaphor, and you'll see the metaphor that is there. You've made men, us, like fish in the sea, like sea creatures that have no ruler. He pictures the people of God floating, as it were, rudderless and rulerless. And then look at the Babylonians, how they're described in this picture. The Babylonians, he says, they're going to come at us as if they were just out on a fishing expedition. Look at them. The wicked, they pull all of these sea creatures up with hooks. They catch them in the net. They gather them into the dragnet. And then he goes on and he gets almost carried away in the metaphor and he says, you know, look at these characters. They're so fascinated by their ability to do this that they're actually setting up their fishing nets in a shrine and bowing down before them because their fishing nets are the key to their prosperity and the key to their victory. In fact, look at them there as they worship their little gods in their little shrines. Now, when you realize how fishing was as important as it was in Babylonia, you realize how apt the metaphor is. For the region of the Babylonians was there amongst the Tigris and the Euphrates rivers and bordered in the south by the Persian Gulf. And for those of you who go to museums, you may have actually seen some of the reliefs
that have been brought from the walls of Near Eastern buildings, which portray in those reliefs victorious Babylonian rulers taking their captives away in fishnets. That's the picture. And that's the picture employed by Habakkuk here. But you know, I have an observation, and I don't know how right it is, but I'll share it with you anyway, and if it's no good, you can just press delete. I noticed something here, and I'm not sure if it's right. But look what has happened, apparently, to the prophet. Back in verses 2 to 4, he was asking God to intervene because of the chaos of the people of God. He was acknowledging that amongst the people of God there was violence, there was destruction, there was wickedness, and indeed the wicked among the people of God were hemming in the righteous, so much so that the rule of law had been nullified, had been numbed, it was essentially paralyzed. But it is, if you like, a picture of responsibility, a picture of acknowledged responsibility. The people of God have done these things. Now it's time for us to stop. And we're going to leave him, as it says in the King James Version, standing on his watch, which as children we always loved because we said that was the smallest man in the Bible, because he was able to stand on his watch. Some of my young people in Hamilton when I was a younger minister used to wish that I would stand on my watch. In fact, I think they thought I had, which is why the sermons went on so long. But he is standing at his watch. He's stationing himself on the ramparts, and he's waiting now to see what God will say. And there's a sense in which, in leaving it here, we leave it, of course, as unfinished business. And we must. But it is clear from the passage, and let's affirm this, that because God is almighty, he can and does at times do things that are the opposite of what we might anticipate in order that his purpose may be achieved. And in such times, we must learn to say, I'm not sure exactly what's happening here, but I do know certain facts to be true of God. And so, until such times as God chooses to make the hazy clear, I will hold on to what I am confident of, and I will use it to face up to that which at the present time remains uncertain. And then just a P.S. And the P.S. is this. All of the prophet's uncertainties and questions about violence and injustice and the unbearable spiritual, intellectual tension which these things bring upon a person is ultimately answered not within the framework of Habakkuk, but beyond it. There are little pointers, as we will see before we finish our studies, but we have to go all the way forward to Jesus to get the answer to the real fundamental issue that is raised here. The question of God's intervention, the question of God's dealing with injustice, the question of God providing the requisite judgment and showing within that judgment mercy that is true to his character. Because remember, it was something of a scene of injustice, wasn't it, at the cross? And that injustice dawning on the mind of one of the thieves when he shouts across to his friend and he says, "We are punished justly, for we are getting what our sins deserve. But this man," pointing to Jesus, "has done nothing wrong." And I put it to you that Habakkuk's dilemma, and dilemma it is more than matched than that of Isaiah, when in describing a scene he will never see with his own bare eyes, he writes these words, "Yet it was the Lord's will to crush him and cause him to suffer.
And though the Lord makes his life a guilt offering, he will see his offspring and prolong his days, and the will of the Lord will prosper in

0: his hand. After the suffering of his soul, he will see the light of life and be satisfied. By his knowledge, my righteous servant will justify many, and he will bear their iniquities. Therefore, I will give him a portion among the great, and he will divide the spoils with the strong. Because he poured out his life unto death and was numbered with the transgressors, for he bore the sin of many and made intercession for the transgressors. Ultimately, all of these questions must be brought to the foot of the cross of the Lord Jesus Christ. I'm sure that's why John Stott on one occasion said, I could never believe in God were it not for the cross. For in the cross, God comes and deals with it all and enters into our suffering and pours out his blood, dying for those who hate him and revile him, and in his death, praying for his enemies. And all the moral and intellectual dilemma that is folded into Habakkuk's complaints is ultimately only resolved at that place, and indeed all of our moral, intellectual dilemmas will only adequately be addressed there.
1: 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I'm Bob Lapine. Thanks for taking time out of your weekend to study the Bible with us. We saw today how God can use the wicked to punish his disobedient people. Next weekend, we'll see how he ultimately deals with the wicked oppressors themselves. 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

0: Words matter. A single sentence can heal a heart or wound one. A promise can build trust or break it. Names matter too. The names we speak carry meaning, memory, relationship, even identity. So what happens when the name we treat casually is the name of God? Welcome to the Sunday Sermon on Through the Bible. I'm Steve Schwetz, and I'm so glad that you're here for another of Dr. J. Vernon McGee's never-before-aired messages on the Ten Commandments. Now, in his message, The Name of the Lord, Dr. McGee takes us to the third commandment, a verse many of us think we understand at first glance. You shall not take the name of the Lord your God in vain. While it may immediately bring to mind profanity or careless speech, and certainly that's part of the conversation, but Dr. McGee helps us discover that God is after something much deeper than our vocabulary. He's talking about reverence, integrity, authentic worship, the alignment between what we say with our lips and what we live with our lives. Because it's possible to speak God's name carelessly, but it's also possible to sing his praises without meaning them, to make promises in his name and not keep them, to call ourselves Christians while living as though he has little claim on our hearts. That makes this commandment far more searching than we may expect, and it reaches beyond public profanity and into private sincerity. And if we're honest, that can be uncomfortable, because this message isn't aimed only at those people out there. It lands right here, with churchgoers, longtime believers, ministry workers, and anyone who has ever spoken the name of God. But here's the hope. God's commands don't simply expose our need. They point us to the one who can meet it. The holy name that we're warned not to misuse is also the name we're invited to trust. The God who calls us to reverence is also the God who offers mercy through Jesus Christ. So whether you're listening from your living room right now, your car, or maybe on a quiet walk, or somewhere halfway around the world, you're in for a great message. And speaking about those listening around the world, while you hop aboard the Bible bus and find your seat, Through the Bible's president, Greg Harris, is here with us, and we've got a few letters that we want to read. So, Greg, what have you got for us this time?
1: Well, Steve, today we're going to go to Myanmar, also known as Burma.
0: Yes.
1: And a place that I've had the chance to be. It's a fascinating place. And we're going to look at our ministry in the Shan language, S-H-A-N, spoken primarily by the Shan people in Shan State, which is, it makes sense, doesn't it?
0: It
1: the Shan
0: does.
1: People in Shan State would speak that language.
0: And it also goes to northern Thailand and
1: Yunnan, China,
0: so it's kind of a bridge language in that area.
1: Yeah, and it's closely related to Thai and Lao.
0: Okay.
1: So that whole area is often referred to as the Golden Triangle. There's several countries come together. But the most important thing to know about the country of Myanmar is that it is a highly restrictive country for the gospel.
0: Yeah.
1: And there's often a lot of opposition, as well as in some of the other countries that you mentioned.
0: Yeah. Here's a letter. This is a testimony actually from Thailand. It says, I'm a new believer in my district, and after coming to know Jesus, I wanted to share the good news with my relative that lives in a different district. We spoke by phone, and I shared the gospel with him. I also began sending him your programs through Messenger and gave him the phone number of your team so he could ask questions and learn more. Now, don't miss that. Messenger is, I don't know if that's Facebook Messenger.
1: I think it is, yeah.
0: Okay, so here, in this country, it's Facebook Messenger. So here's a guy basically giving the gospel to a family member through digital media that we had nothing to do
1: with. That's right, yep.
0: And it's just exciting. And the fact that we've got a follow-up team available, and we have that throughout the world. So it's not just people hearing the gospel and trusting Christ. There's always someone to connect with in most situations where we try to accomplish that. So let me continue. After some time, he reached out and invited the ministry team to come and share the gospel in person. So in February, they traveled to meet him. Four families gathered to listen, and by God's grace, three of those families accepted Jesus Christ. Now, again, don't miss this. This is Thailand, Myanmar, tough place to be a Christian, not a lot of believers there. Let me continue. Before the team returned home, they helped connect these new believers with a Christian in the area who could bring them to worship at a local church and help encourage them in their faith. They

0: also gave them a memory card filled with your teaching and Shan language Bibles so they could continue learning more about God's Word. Later, my relative shared that he listens to the programs and teaching on the memory card every day, and that's helping him understand more about Jesus Christ. I'm so grateful for what God has done. Please pray for these three new believing families, that they would grow strong in their faith and remain steadfast in the Lord.
1: That's a truly amazing story, if you know anything, as you reference, about how difficult it is for the gospel to be freely given out in Thailand, because there's a saying in Thailand, to be Thai is to be Buddhist.
0: Hmm.
1: So in other words, your cultural identity is, if you become a Christian, you are forsaking your cultural and national identity. And the fact that these in-country teams, I think we need to key in on that.
0: Yeah.
1: Such an important part of what God does through the Bible is not done through us alone.
0: Yes.
1: And it's so important for all of us to remember that we're all part of the body of Christ.
0: Amen.
1: And,
0: yep.
1: And the local partners, the people on the ground, the people that engage with the audience in their heart language, they know the culture, they know the ins and outs of how do you share the gospel. This is all being done by our partners. And one thing we're doing very intentionally, Steve, in this season is we're reorganizing and staffing up, not in a huge way, but staffing up so we have the right leadership that can connect with these local partners, and we're going to get more and more great stories like this one.
0: Yeah, such an encouragement. And here is another great story, also from Thailand. Let me go ahead and read that. It says, earlier this month, I had the opportunity to join the Shan Family Camp and also teach the Bible to students at a church in Chiang Mai. It was such an encouraging time, not only to teach God's Word, but to see how far the Word is already reaching. While I was there, I met several students preparing for ministry internships. I asked them if they would help me distribute radios and introduce the Shan program. They were excited to help. As I spent time with believers there, I was deeply encouraged to hear how many Christian brothers and sisters were already faithfully listening to Through the Bible. Again and again, I heard the same testimony. This program helps us understand the Bible more clearly. Others shared how their faith had grown stronger as they listened. Some families even told me that the Bible lessons had sparked meaningful conversations in their homes, conversations that brought healing, stronger relationships, and greater joy in their families. But one story especially stayed with me. I met a young woman named Thun who believes in Jesus, but her husband does not. She was asking for another radio because her husband had broken the last one. He did not want her listening to God's Word. She shared with tears that he would often beat her and destroy things in their home. She told me she had cried out to God for help, but instead of getting better, things seemed to grow worse. At one point, she became so discouraged that she even considered walking away from her faith. Then one day, her daughter suddenly became ill. The next morning, Thun turned on the radio and heard some words of Scripture and felt God say, "I have chosen you, I am with you, I will protect you with my mighty hand." She couldn't remember the exact Bible reference the speaker was reading, but she told me she clearly felt the presence of God speaking directly to her heart. In that moment, she repented of her doubt and promised the Lord that she would follow him for the rest of her life. My wife, my siblings, and I thanked God together as we prayed for Thun, for her daughter, and for her husband. Please continue praying for her and for the Shan people, that many more would hear God's word, believe, and stand strong in their faith.
1: And Steve, that's a long story, but it's an important story because we, by the grace of God, are entering deeply into the life of this family.
0: Yeah. Greg, pray for us as we begin, would you?
1: Father, our hearts are touched to just hear the depth of impact in these very challenging places for the gospel. And Lord, we thank and praise you for the power of your word, the power of your spirit, and the power of the gospel. And we pray that your word would touch our lives deeply today as we study. In Jesus' name, amen.
0: Here's the Sunday sermon on Through the Bible with Dr. J. Vernon McGee.
2: The name of the Lord. This morning we confine ourselves to the third commandment. Thou shalt not take the name of Jehovah, thy Elohim, in vain. For the Lord will not hold him guiltless that taketh his name in vain. A warning is added to this commandment. It's not a threat, nor is it a menace at all, but it is the statement of an axiom of truth. It's an eternal fact. It reveals an awful sanction. It's a solemn assertion. God will not hold a man guiltless that takes his name in vain. That adds to the importance of this commandment. I will not take time this morning, but if you would turn to the 19th chapter of the book of Deuteronomy, beginning at the 15th verse, you'll find the penalty that was given for those who did take God's name in vain. And as men there would perjure themselves, the death penalty was inflicted. May I say that you cannot think of anything more severe than that. Maurice, years ago, wrote, "I hold no commandment to be more permanent or more necessary for my nation and for me than this one." And this morning, we'd like to emphasize the importance of this third commandment. And first of all, let us see what the third commandment means. And let me give a little different translation of it. Thou shalt not bring the name of Jehovah thy Elohim to a vanity or to emptiness. By your life, this commandment says, or your speech, do not reduce God's name down to where it's meaningless to those that are round about you. Now, the names of God tell us something about the reality of God, that He's real. They tell us something about the character of God, about His wonderful attributes, that our God is holy, our God is righteous, our God is love, our God is merciful, our God is omnipotent and omniscient and omnipresent, our God is immutable. These names all tell out something about the wonder and the glory and the reality of our God. And Scripture attaches a great deal of significance and import to the name of God. You go back to the very beginning, after Cain had killed his brother Abel, and then Cain had been driven out from the presence of the Lord, you will find that at that very time that God raised up another seed, Seth. And we're told that when God raised him up and moved into this line, we read that then began man to call upon the name of the Lord. And then God's name meant a great deal. I wonder if you've ever realized that among the nation Israel, how important the name of God was. Over in Leviticus, the 24th chapter, the 16th verse, our translation reads like this: "He that blasphemeth the name of Jehovah, he shall surely be put to death." And actually, the Septuagint, which is the Greek translation made by Israel in about the 2nd century B.C., translated it like this: "He that nameth the name of the Lord shall surely be put to death." And that's the reason this morning that in the realm of scholarship, you will find that scholars disagree as to how Jehovah should be pronounced. That is, the word translated Lord. Some want to call it Yahweh, some something else, and you can come up with about a half a dozen different translations. And somebody says, "Well, why can't you agree on the pronunciation of a word?" I'll tell you why. Israel did not pronounce it. And they actually forgot how to pronounce the name of the Lord. It was so holy among these people. What a commentary on the present hour where His name is mouthed in practically every sentence and sometimes even by Christians today. May I say to you that there is a tremendous importance given to the name of God in Scripture. You'll find over in the 91st chapter, or rather the 91st Psalm, and I'd like to read just one verse there this morning. Because he hath set his love upon me, therefore will I deliver him. I will set him on high, because he hath known my name. And then in Malachi, the last book of the Old Testament, we read, and they that feared the Lord thought upon his name. And then you will find in Psalm 9:10, where we read this morning, because he has known my name, and they that know thy name will put their trust in thee, for the Lord has not forsaken them that seek thee. May I say to you that the name of God became a wonderfully holy and significant to these people. Let me give just one other scripture. I don't want to be boring this morning or tedious. Listen to this. Hear ye this, O house of Jacob, which are called by the name of Israel, and are come forth out of the waters of Judah, which swear by the name of the Lord, and make mention of the God of Israel, but not in truth, nor in righteousness. And that, my friend, was to profane the name of God. The thing that Isaiah called to their attention, you mention his name, but not in truth, and not in righteousness. That was to blaspheme, that was to profane his name. And the New Testament sums it all up in the prayer that our Lord taught his disciples to pray, Hallowed be thy name. Now, Scripture does not treat lightly the name of God. This morning, I'd like to speak of three ways that men can take God's name in vain. You can take God's name in vain by profanity. You can take God's name in vain by perjury. You can take God's name in vain by perfidy. And this morning, we want to see all three of these. Now, I want this morning to deal with this with the gloves off, because this is a sin. It's the prevailing and popular vice of America today. That's profanity. It's like a creeping paralysis among a nation and in a society. It will eventually destroy the moral fiber of a nation, and it will corrupt the language of any people that take God's name in vain. And here is what George Washington had to say in his orderly book of August the 3rd, 1776. Will you listen to this? The general is sorry to be informed that the foolish and wicked practice of profane swearing, a vice hitherto little known in the American army, that's a strange statement today, isn't it, is growing into fashion. He hopes the officers will, by example as well as influence, endeavor to check it, and that both they and the men will reflect that we can have little hope of the blessing of heaven on our arms if we insult it by our impiety and profanity. Added to this, it's a vice so mean and low, without temptation, that every man of sense and character detests and despises it. Now, after the First World War, the floodgates of profanity were opened in America. And then, after World War II, it was given another boost and impetus. And today, it's become a popular sort of thing, so that it's more or less accepted today in the world. Some men are so ignorant and their vocabularies are so impoverished that they need to enrich their language with profanity. Others are so disgustingly insipid and unimpressive that they feel the need of a salty conversation with mouth-swelling oaths. Now, I'm not inferring this morning that all that use profanity are morons, however a good class are. But may I say to you that there are intelligent men and women who are addicted to this habit today. But we can certainly add this, when they use profanity, they do not need to use their intelligence.

May I say to you that we are living in a day when men think they can take God's name in vain and somehow or another they're going to get by with it. I picked this up some time ago. Science seems to have made God unnecessary. Philosophy seems to have made God impossible. Psychology seems to have made God an illusion. Communism has made him an enemy of mankind. Capitalism has made him merely a convenience, and realistic novelists use him only to enlarge their vocabulary of profanity. It's in Shakespeare's Tempest that when Proserpo was able to capture the savage Caliban, that he taught him to speak. And this is what he said: "You taught me language, and my profit on it is I know how to curse." And that's about all today seem to do, is to know how to curse. Robert Hall, one of the great preachers of the past, said this concerning profanity: "It's difficult to account for a practice which gratifies no passion, promotes no interest, unless we ascribe it to a certain vanity of appearing superior to religious fear. Profanity is a symbol of spiritual sickness. It's a symbol of moral bankruptcy and breakdown. It reveals that there's a poison fountain somewhere," and I think that I can illustrate this with a very homely and ugly illustration. There is a dirty epithet that reflects upon a man's mother. It's an insult that no man will take. Back east, some time ago, a young man was talking to me at a filling station, and he called himself that several times in the conversation. Now, may I say, the fact that he said that of himself is no proof that his mother was a cheap and vulgar woman, but it was proof that he was a cheap and vulgar man to talk that way about his mother. Also, I remember when I was a boy, I don't think I was over 6 years of age, my dad ran a cotton gin, and I used to hang around as a boy the cotton gin, and I do not believe men ever get any more foul mouth than they do. And to this good day, I can remember what one man who got married, and he came back, and the fellas were kidding him. And I'll never forget till my dying day the vulgar, crude things he said about his wife. And even as a six-year-old boy, I despised him, and to this day I despise him. A man that will talk about his mother or his wife like that is low. And my friend, if it's low to speak about your mother and your sister or your wife like that, it's 10,000 times worse to speak about God like that. Somebody says, "Well, I do it, but I don't mean anything by it." Do you mean to tell me you're trifling with the Creator? Do you mean to tell me you're using language so loosely when God has said He'll not hold you guiltless? Do you believe it or don't you believe it? God says He'll not hold you guiltless if you take His name in vain. Now, there is another common expression that men use today. They ask God to damn some person or something. Some men can't speak without doing that. May I say, to begin with, it's a prayer. And it's an awful prayer to ask God to damn some person. And may I say that when you use it, you misrepresent God. What an awful libel it is upon our holy God. My brother, this morning, God is not in the damning business. He's in the saving business. God is saving, not damning men. And this morning, if you are lost, you are lost because you choose to be lost. And if you walk out of this place or tune out the radio this morning, it's because you will to turn your back on God. God's will is that none should perish, but that all might come to the knowledge of the truth. Listen to Peter as he speaks yonder: "Neither is there salvation in any other, for there is none other name
under heaven, given among man, whereby we must be saved. It's not a name to damn anyone. It's the only name this morning that can save you. And this morning, profanity is condemned of God, and he says he'll not hold them guiltless. Then there's another way that men take God's name in vain, and that is by perjury. Elisha is, to my judgment, one of the greatest prophets of all. And Elisha went to Hazael, or rather, probably I should turn it around and say that Hazael came to Elisha. And when he came to Elisha, Elisha was weeping. Hazael asked Elisha, "Why are you weeping?" Well, he said, "The reason I'm weeping is because God has shown me that you are going to murder the king's sons. You're going to corrupt the people." And this man said, when he was brought to Elisha, he says, "Am I a dog that I should do this thing?" Let me read it to you in the scripture. "And Hazael said, 'Why weepeth my lord?' And he answered, 'Because I know that the evil thou wilt do unto the children of Israel. Their strongholds wilt thou set on fire, their young men wilt thou slay with the sword, and wilt dash their children, and rip up their women with child.' And Hazael said, 'But what, is thy servant a dog that he should do this great thing?'" I don't know whether Hazael was a dog or not, but he did that. He perjured himself. He came into the presence of God's prophet who had a revelation, and there in the very presence of this man, he perjured himself and he said, "I'll not do this," and at that very moment he'd planned to do it. That's to take God's name in vain. To ask God to witness to a lie seems to be almost an unpardonable sin, if there was an unpardonable sin. Even among the heathen, down through the centuries, they have always held that a man should never go against his oath. Philo, one of the great writers among the Greeks, wrote, "To invoke God to attest the truth of a lie is a most impious deed." And then he went on to say, speaking very personally, he says, "You ask God to bear witness to the truth of my lie. Aid me in my wrongdoing and help me in my crime." Friend, this morning, we may not use profanity, but it is possible that we have signed a confession in which we've agreed to do something and we've taken it lightly and have not done it. We have taken God's name in vain. Maybe we've accepted an office and we are not performing the duties of that office. May I say to you, by that we take the name of God in vain. It may be that we promised to do something and we have not made good. My friend, when you and I do that, it is nothing in the world but taking the name of the Lord thy God in vain. It's a practical atheism. It's to act as if God didn't hear you. It's act as if God didn't know. It's act as if God was not around when you said it. And may I say, for the benefit of those that think not, he said, "The eyes of the Lord are in every place, beholding the evil and the good." Solomon wrote that, and he found it was true. And then the psalmist wrote, "The Lord looketh from heaven, he beholdeth all the sons of men. From the place of his habitation, he looketh upon all the inhabitants of the earth." And then the writer to the Hebrews put it like this, "Neither is there any creature that's not manifest in his sight, but all things are naked and open under the eyes of him with whom we have to do." And then, finally, "For God shall bring every work into judgment, with every secret thing, whether it be good or whether it be evil."
And he says, the Lord will not hold him guiltless that taketh his name in vain. It's practical atheism, my friend, today, to take an oath or to promise something in the Lord's work and then not make good. Then, my beloved, to live a lie is perjury, and it's to take God's name in vain. It's to say something or do something or to pretend something that we really are not at all. I heard of a donkey who suddenly became rich, and he felt he was too good to associate with the other donkeys. So he went to the beauty parlor, and he had his ears trimmed, and then had them pinned down. And then he started going with the horses. He was a little uncomfortable, but he didn't want to associate with donkeys. And then one day they called on him to sing. And the minute he did, he gave himself away and was driven from the presence of the horses because, you see, he was pretending to be something that he was not. That's perjury. That's taking God's name in vain. I picked this up out of the nursery rhyme from Mother Goose, and I'd like to pass this on to you. I used to enjoy reading this little poem. A jolly old sow once lived in a sty, and three little piggies had she. She waddled about saying, oi, oi, oi, while the little ones said, wee, wee. My dear little brothers, said one of the brats, my dear little piggies, said he, let us all for the future say, oi, oi, oi. It's so childish to say, wee, wee. These three little piggies grew skinny and lean they might very well be, for somehow they couldn't say, oi, oi, oi, and they wouldn't say, wee, wee, wee. And after a while, these little pigs died. They all died a fellow D.C. from trying so hard to say, oi, oi, oi, when they only could say, wee, wee. Oh, friend, today, it's perjury. And it's to take God's name in vain, to sing something or say something that we are not. That is to take God's name in vain. And then the last that we mentioned this morning, we take God's name in vain by perfidy. And by perfidy, we mean an act of violating faith, and it has a flippant and frivolous note to it, and it means a flippant and frivolous attitude toward God and the sacred things. The Lord Jesus Christ gave a parable, of two sons. And the father came and he said to the one, I want you to go work today in my vineyard. And the boy said, I will not go, though he's a son. Oh, the insolent indifference to the father of that boy. He's guilty of perjury. But later on, he went. But the second son, he smoothly and soothingly said, I go. But he did not. He perjured himself also, but more than that, he's guilty of perfidy. He was substituting a profession for practice. He treated as commonplace the things that were sacred, my beloved. It's to walk in the dirt, the holy will of his father. That, my friend, is perfidy. That's what it means, to take the name of God in vain. This is what Dr. G. Campbell Morgan meant when he wrote, I'm more afraid of the blasphemy of the sanctuary than the blasphemy of the street. And this is it. It's to treat holy things as if they were everyday things. It's to leave the shoes on our feet in an impolite way when we're on holy ground. It's to be frivolous when we should not be frivolous. It's daily familiarity with worship, and it may breed
contempt in our hearts, and it may breed a carelessness in our lives, treating holy things as if they were everyday things. My friend, this is the danger of church members. This is the danger of this poor preacher this morning. I constantly remind myself, when I come into this pulpit, I have never walked in here without reminding myself, this is where Dr. Torres stood. This is where Dr. McNeil stood. This is where Dr. Philpott stood. This is where Dr. Talbot stood. And I dare not stand here without being faithful to the trust that's given to me and remind myself, this is a holy spot. And you dare not sit there and treat as flippant and frivolous the things of God unless you want to take his name in vain. To sit here slovenly, idly, unattentive, and dozing is to take God's name in vain. We need to teach our children today that there's something shocking about levity and vanity and irreverence in God's presence. Oh, to sing praises here in a meaningless fashion, to make bold promises here that we do not intend to keep, to go out and contradict them by our lives. Prayer without practice is blasphemy. Praise without worship is taking God's name in vain. We might well ask ourselves, why am I here today? Have you come here for a low motive? Have you come here for show, for pretense, for performance? Or have you come here to worship God? Our Lord says, in that day there are going to be those that will say to me, Lord, Lord, in thy name we've cast out demons. In thy name we've done many wonderful things. And I'll say to you, I don't know you. Trifle with God here is serious. God says, I'll not hold you guiltless if you take my name in vain. And when we do, even here and now, our spiritual life ebbs out. We are bleeding spiritually. We become numb and lifeless, and our conscience becomes seared with a hot iron, and we come into God's presence, and we walk out of God's presence, and we're never affected, and our lives are never transformed. That, my friend, is worse than swearing on the street. And to take the name of Jesus and not be saved, that is to take his name in vain. To sing about him and talk about him here. And God says, thou shalt call his name Jesus, for he'll save his people from their sins, and he hasn't saved you. That's blasphemy. You say, preacher, that's a strong message. Yes, it is. Somebody needs to declare it today, because a great many people are blaspheming God's name. A great many are taking his name in vain. My friend, this morning, do you dare stand and look in the face of heaven and say today, oh God, I have never blasphemed your name. I have never taken your name in vain. If you can do that, then you can get into heaven on this commandment at least. But my brother, my sister this morning, I don't believe you can if you're honest. You look down in your heart today. You have to say, I've taken his name in vain. What are you going to do? Going to be saved by keeping the Ten Commandments? My brother this morning, like that poor publican who stood off at a distance and beat upon his breast and said, God, be merciful to me, a sinner. And you know, he didn't really say it quite that way. He said, oh God, for me, a publican, if there was only a mercy seat. You see, he'd been shut out from the one in the temple. He turned his back on God and he couldn't get in. But this morning, oh, I'm glad to tell you, he's already made a mercy seat for every sinner, for you and for me and for everyone. And what we want and what we need today is mercy. And God is prepared to extend mercy if we're honest with him.

0: We're willing to come and say, Lord, I've fallen short of thy glory. I cast myself upon thy mercy. And he says, come now, let us reason together, saith the Lord. Though your sins be as scarlet, they shall be white as snow. Though they be red like crimson, they shall be as wool. Because the blood of Jesus Christ, God's Son, cleanses from all sin, even the sin of taking his name in vain.
1: 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The third commandment reminds us that God's name isn't ordinary, never to be treated casually. His name is holy because he is holy. 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Our daily journey through the Bible is really the heart of this ministry. It's a steady 5-year trip through the whole Word of God with Dr. McGee as our faithful guide, one chapter at a time, one day at a time. And if this message reminded you how practical and relevant God's Word really is, then join us during the week as we continue this journey together. 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I'm Steve Schwetz, and until we meet again, I leave you with this prayer from Psalm 19:14. 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Amen.

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3: Labor Day began in the 19th century to honor the American worker. 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
4: Good morning. You're listening to Information Iowa on the Des Moines Media Group. I'm Kate Garner, Public Affairs Director, and my very special guest today is one of my favorite humans from one of my favorite places. I've got Amy Hines here from, now I say A. Hines 57, and she says, Hines 57, and I suppose that's right, but I like it my way. Anyway, Pet Rescue and Transport. Good morning, Amy.
5: Good morning, and you can pronounce it any way you want because you're one of my favorite people, too.
4: Well, thank you. If you do not know what Amy does, I'm going to let her tell you because it is amazing, and people in Dallas County particularly should be talking to their local elected officials about being part of the solution and finding those dollars that I know are just sitting there, City of Waukee, to help with the animal control issues in Dallas County. Amy, what do you do?
5: I take care of mutts, hence the Hines 57. If you Google it, you'll get mutts. You'll get steak sauce too. But when I was a kid, we called mutts Hines 57s, sure. And I'm Amy Hines. So I was born to take care of mutts, which is what I love to do each and every day.
4: Yes, you do. And you started this because you found one and there was no place for this dog to go.
5: Right.
4: And the next thing you know, you've created a rescue.
5: Right. Yeah, it just kind of all fell into place. Gracie was dumped out of a little red truck. Whoever that little red truck driver was, I still remember you.
4: You know, though, if
5: it
4: they
5: started
4: hadn't
5: a good
4: done
5: thing.
4: That, yes,
5: I know.
4: Because we were talking off air, the number of lives that you have saved at this little rescue that can out in DeSoto and taken in so many animals. I mean, at one point you were taking cats too, but the dog situation is just much more pointed and necessary out there because people tend to just let dogs loose.
5: Right. And they're not nearly as resourceful as cats.
4: No. Yeah. Cats are, when you look at the evolutionary thing, cats are actually closer to their wild cousins than dogs are.
5: Right.
4: So there's a reason that cats are like, I gotta hunt. I guess I gotta hunt. Yeah. And dogs are like, where's my bowl?
5: Yeah, they are. They don't know what to do out on their own. You know, you can't just dump your dog on a farm and expect some farmer to take care of them. People have this fantasy about, oh, my dog needs to live on a farm. No. Number one, a farmer will probably shoot it, and or a horse will trample it, or it's just not a good idea.
4: Yeah.
5: And they don't know how to find their own food.
4: Well, yeah. And they're out there competing against actual carnivores who live there naturally, whether it be coyotes or, in the rare case, wolves.
5: Right.
4: Especially out in the rural areas. So please do not dump your pet. Instead, find answers. Because one of the reasons that people feel like they have to make the terrible choice of giving up their pet is affordability has become this horrible thing. As tech bros and others are looking for other investments, saw people adopt a lot of pets during COVID. And we're like, we should invest in and or buy out veterinarians and veterinary care, whether it be medication or supplies. And everything has skyrocketed price rise over the last 5 years. And now you are dealing with the aftermath of people being priced out, never mind gas and grocery prices that also have driven things up.
5: Right. And if you can't feed your kids, you're not going to prioritize your dog over your kids. So it's just sad because just regular, you know, annual shots at the vet will cost you between $400 and $600, you know, a year because of these corporate buyouts of these vet clinics, which is why we're in the process of hiring a full-time vet. And we need a vet tech to go with her, anybody looking for a vet tech job, because we would like to get back to having low-cost spay and neuter clinics, vaccination clinics, microchip clinics. We need to do these things for the public so they can afford their pets. Because a dog with, you know, say they break their leg somehow, they get hit by a car and they just have a broken leg, you go to the emergency vet and it can cost you a lot of money.
4: Mm-hmm.
5: And it shouldn't have to.
4: I love that Amy, you are always about finding answers and making solutions. That's what a Heinz 57 Pet Rescue and Transport started as, and that's what it continues to be to this day. So you are looking for a vet tech, because last time we talked, you were also looking for a vet. So I'm excited you found a vet.
5: Yes. We haven't finalized it yet. So if you're listening, we're hoping to get that done soon.
4: Absolutely.
5: But yeah, we're very excited about that. And just being able to offer the community an alternative so they can keep their pets and not have to euthanize a dog because of a broken leg or an allergy, you know, things that are solvable, easily solvable.
4: Well, and it also means that people don't give up their pets and try to give them to you so that you turn around and have another animal
5: out of the shelter.
4: Yeah, the whole goal of rescuing is to get pets into loving homes and keep them there.
5: Right.
4: And that's the whole point of what you do. And when it comes to making all that happen, before we get on to talking about a way that people can have some hands-on ways of helping you out, you're always taking donations, because all of these things, including the vet and vet tech that you're going to put together so that you can offer people options, they have to be paid. So you are always looking for donors.
5: Right. We always need donations, especially summertime has always been hard. Holiday time is great, but you know, that gets us to the summer, and then summer is like, oh my God, how are we going to pay everybody? Because we do have to pay people. You know, we are a business and volunteers are wonderful, but they're also, you know, a little scarce during the summer. And especially now with the cost of gas being so high, they're not making quite as many trips out to DeSoto because it is a little further out. It's tricky in the summer. So we really appreciate donations in the summer. And if you don't want to give money, you know, you can send us a bag of Iams dog food. We try to keep everybody on the same diet.
4: Do you have a wish list anywhere?
5: Yeah, we have a wish list on Amazon and on Chewy and Walmart. So
4: okay, a Heinz 57. So a Heinz 57 is who you're looking for on those services. So go find their list and you can send them stuff. But when it comes to fiscal donations, I want to remind businesses and individuals, we talk about end of year giving so that you meet that magical threshold when it comes to filing your taxes. That doesn't just count in December. You can give right now in the summertime, and those dollars will go towards your total tax benefit for the end of the year as well. So don't forget that. You can always give now, because people, like you said, love to give at Christmas, and I totally get that. But people also have birthdays and they have anniversaries and every other way that you can give to a Heinz 57 and be able to benefit the loved one that you're giving in the name of and the animals and the people who work so hard. And when you say you're a business, you're a nonprofit business.
5: Correct.
4: Nobody's making money.
5: Nobody's making money. In fact, many summers I have given up paychecks to make sure everybody else gets theirs.
4: Yes, you have.
5: But let's have Christmas in July.
4: That's right. Exactly. Exactly. So let's talk about the volunteers. You touched on them a little bit. You are always in need of volunteers.
5: Always.
4: And you said, you know, people get busy during the summer months, and so they don't volunteer at the same rate. But one of the best ways to fix that problem is just more people are volunteering.
5: Right.
4: Whether it be, you know, if you live around DeSoto, you're out in Adel, you're out in Dallas Center, whatever, you can do that. You're not talking about a giant commitment. People don't have to come out there and spend 12 hours.
5: No, so we have shifts if you want to come and help in our buildings. We have breakfast shift, lunch shift, dinner shift, bedtime shift. They last maybe 2 hours.
4: Yeah, exactly.
5: Yeah, it's real easy to do, and we're always looking for people to help fill those shifts.
4: And I remind people that handling animals is a great way to lower your blood pressure and be able to be de-stressed without having to exercise even. I mean, come on, you can just pet them. And all of a sudden your body goes, ah, it's better. Yeah.
5: And if you have kids, we have our whole puppy patrol building where you just take care of moms and puppies.
4: Oh, well, I love that. I did not know that. That's awesome.
5: So kids can come out and have hands-on experience.
4: Well, and kids also have their birthday parties out there. They food raise for their birthdays instead of getting presents. I see the kids making a huge commitment to a Heinz 57 and I love it.
5: Yeah, kids are great, and they're the ones that are going to take over. So kids, go to school, go to college, take some science classes and some business classes, because I'm getting old.
4: No, she's not. So what is your website for when people want to give money or want to find out about volunteer opportunities? Because you're constantly having, almost monthly, little meetings where you teach people about volunteering if they want to come learn more.
5: Right. Every month we do an open house for volunteers, and we tell you about all the different volunteer opportunities, because you can do stuff just sitting at home on your computer, or coming out and taking care of dogs, or taking a dog home and taking care of them there until they find their home. We have so many things that people can do depending on what they want to get involved in. And if you can't volunteer, you know, and you know somebody who does, give them a gas card so they can get over here and help us out.
4: That's right. So your website is?
5: ahines57.com.
4: Okay. And on there, not only will you find volunteer opportunities, way to be a donor, more information about the nonprofit in general, but you can also find pets that are adoptable. So many cute, like I just saw Ladybug. And then there's also a bonded pair that came from a lady who was growing too old to take care of them. You have all kinds of amazing stories. And then you also take animals from shelters that euthanize. And you do your level best not to do that unless somebody's very injured. You are really all about finding them a next great home. And people can do that with you.
5: Right. Because we believe in not second chances, but third, fourth, fifth, sixth, seventh. We give lots of chances. So we do have some harder behavior dogs, but we have so many volunteers that absolutely love them and they do their best with them. We don't have a trainer. So if you're a trainer and you'd like to volunteer, we sure need that. We need that a lot. But the dogs just need love and care. And we've got some special cases like Mr. Wonderful, who was living out in the woods and people knew about it. Since last November. And it turns out he's blind.
4: He's
5: living out there with these eyes that are very painful. His corneas were about to rupture and he had no sight left, so there was no saving his eyes. So we did have to remove his eyes, but he was, you know, skin and bones. I don't know how he survived out there blind, you know, trying to protect himself and find food and water. It's amazing. And yet he's so sweet. He's the sweetest, happy dog. It's like he has no clue that he has this horrific thing happening to him, because he's like, wow, I have a full bowl of water and a full bowl of food and I have people being nice to me. This is great.
4: I think Mr. Wonderful is the greatest example of your mission in its entirety. And it is to be able to care for dogs wherever they're at. And that can look like any number of things, including an animal that's been lost in the woods and is blind. And you take care of these horrible medical needs. Some of the recent posts that you've done, especially around the 4th of July, just were absolutely heartbreaking. But you're doing the work. You're doing amazing things. And ultimately, for the animals, you are finding them good, safe homes and places to spend there forever. That's amazing, Amy. Thank you so much for all you do.
5: Thank you for that. I appreciate that. You're going to make me cry, so I'm going to quick pivot. Anyway, we also, for our dogs that you might, you know, really hesitate to give a second chance to or give them a try in your home, we have a staycation. We have three different levels. We have the staycation where you can take a dog home for a week and try them out, see how they are. Or you can take them for a weekend or just overnight or just for a day even. You know, try out one of our dogs that seem like they might have an issue, because you get them home and they're a completely different dog. They're just not doing well in a shelter, so they don't show well. Yeah. You know, they're stressed, and you get them home and they're this incredible best friend.
4: Yeah. I recently took a dog for a walk. She wasn't particularly personable to me, but she just kept getting sent on these walks. And ultimately, she got so used to the concept of humans because her situation was unknown and how her human interaction was. And the next thing you know, she meets a pair of kids, and she had been marked as no kids. She met these kids and she was like, you're my destiny. And it was just this miraculous, like she became a different dog in an instant. And that's the kind of opportunity that you offer pets and humans, is to find their destiny together. So
5: yeah, let's just figure it out, because we can't figure it out if they're just stuck in a kennel. And even if you don't decide to keep the dog after a staycation, it's still a win for all of us, because you can then provide us with information about how they did that we wouldn't necessarily know. It's a great way to try out a dog.
4: I love it. It's another form of volunteerism too. So
5: right.
4: I'm talking to Amy Hines from Ahines 57 Pet Rescue and Transport. And before we go, we have talked about donations. We have talked about volunteerism. We've talked about ways to help volunteers and ways to adopt. And all of that, again, Amy, is at your website.
5: Right. at Heinz57.com.
4: Awesome.
5: And if you forget how to spell Heinz, look at your ketchup bottle.
4: That's right. Well, Amy, again, thank you so much for all you and your entire crew of both employees and volunteers do for the community, especially Dallas County.
5: Thank you.
4: Amy Heinz has been my guest. Really, I can't say enough good things about her and the rescue. So please, A Heinz 57 Pet Rescue and Transport. Help if you can. 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
6: Just take one bite. 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And the little thing I love about the new Chick-fil-A chicken and waffles is that I can enjoy it all day. It's the perfect.